0: And so it is. But that was the great trading place where the ships of Tarshish always did the trading, and the money poured in for the boys. Verse 4. And finding disciples, we tarried there 7 days, who said to Paul through the Spirit that he should not go up to Jerusalem. Now, you know, here's where you want to be real careful. How good are you at discerning the Spirit? For the simple reason, the Holy Spirit told Paul to go to Jerusalem. Now we have a spirit telling Paul, don't go to Jerusalem. So, you know, if you have any intelligence at all, you know something's wrong. This doesn't jive. So what has happened? The Spirit, no doubt, inasmuch as they had received the Holy Spirit, let them know how dangerous it was for Paul to go to Jerusalem, but this Holy Spirit would never, never have told them not to go, or to insist he didn't go. So here you have the human element working in to the ministry. You have the human element, and perhaps it's even love for Paul. We don't want to lose you, Paul. But they're allowing their own emotions, their own jealousies, their own desires to get in the way of the operation of the Holy Spirit. Now, this is the way you pick your friends when you're serving the living God, is by those that can stay focused, and those through the human instincts can be drawn aside. That's what has happened here. They good people, they mean well, but they're not focused. And you as a student, God didn't allow this to happen for no reason. He wants you to be sharp. He wants you to stay focused. If God can use you if you can. If you can't stay focused, God really can't use you. So it becomes very, very important. So they're trying to get him not to go. Paul has already said, hey, even if I lose my life, I'm going. The Spirit has told me. End of story. Verse 5. And when we had accomplished those days, we departed and went our way. And they all brought us on our way with wives and children till we were out of the city, and we kneeled down on the shore and prayed, always thanking Father for these souls, for their input, but remaining focused on the ministry that Paul must do, the mission that the Holy Spirit from our Heavenly Father had sent him on. Verse 6, and when we had taken our leave one of another, we took ship, and they returned home again, back to their old business, okay? 7, and when we had finished our course from Tyre, we came to Ptolemais and saluted the brethren and abode with them one day. I mean, practicing this ministry and taking it forth. 8, and the next day we were of Paul's company departed and came to Caesarea, or Caesarea if you choose. And we entered into the house of Philip the evangelist, which was one of the 7, and abode with him. One of 7 what? Well, do you remember back in chapter 6 when the disciples couldn't take care of the entire ministry, so they picked 7 that would take over and assist in bringing the word forward. This is where even Stephen, being one of the 7, was stoned to death in chapter 7 for bringing forth the summary of God's whole act and plan, line on line and precept on precept. And naturally, it caused them to stone him to death, while Saul, being Paul, helped the coats. Paul never forgave himself for that totally, but did, because otherwise he could not have done the work himself. But here, this Philip is quite a guy. Philip, his evangelistic ministry went from Gaza all the way up the shore, all the way to Caesarea. And you know what? Judah never conquered that. But Philip did. But Philip had some help. Let's go with the next verse. and find out what that could have been. Verse 9, and the same man, Philip, had four daughters, virgins, which did prophesy. This word prophesy means they teach. They were evangelists. They preached God's word. Oh, now, brother, hold on a moment. How could you say that? Because the word said it. Well, probably if they, being women, probably their husbands. No, they were virgins. They had no husband. They were evangelists chosen by God, going all the way back to Joel chapter 2 and even Acts chapter 2, giving a type that Holy Spirit was capable of, that both my sons and my daughters shall prophesy, shall see dreams, shall see visions. Now, there is a place in the word, if you're a real sharp Greek scholar, where you can tell it states a woman shouldn't chatter in church. Well, nobody's going to chatter in my church, okay? That's to say the Lord's church. Not while I'm the under shepherd. I'll throw it whether it's male, female, or what. You start chattering and you're out. You're gone. That's disrespectful to Almighty God. But that has nothing to do with Philip's daughters. And this isn't just, you know, when you stop and think, I wish you would look today at that coast from the West Bank, that is to say the Gaza Strip, all the way up through to Caesarea, and know that they all preached and were successful. No, Judah didn't take that area, but Philip did, he and his daughters, and they did a fantastic job because many were converted. And so it is. So, you know, you always want to let the Holy Spirit do the Holy Spirit's work. The Holy Spirit was in these four daughters, else they could not have preached or prophesied. And certainly God chooses whomever he will. And before you start teaching against God's plan, before you start interfering with the acts of the Holy Spirit, you're letting yourself in for a heap of hurt. It's not going to hurt anybody but you. Okay, and you may cause some damage even if it were possible to the ministry. So you stay focused, and that's what these four could do. They could preach, and they did, and preach they did. They took over a land that Judah couldn't take, and tamed it for that period of time. Verse 10 to continue. And as we tarried there many days, there came down from Judea a certain prophet named Agabus. Agabus means a locust. And you know, when a prophet shows up, it doesn't hurt if you're really serving the Holy Spirit. Observe. Spiritual discernment is a wonderful, beautiful thing. It can save you a great deal of embarrassment if you really are attuned and can spirit and have the gift of spiritual discernment. Verse 11, and when he was coming to us, he took Paul's girdle and bound his own hands and feet and said, thus saith the Holy Spirit, so shall the Jews at Jerusalem bind the man that owneth this girdle and shall deliver him into the hands of the Gentiles. That's naturally the Gentiles, ethnos, that would be the Romans. And that prophecy, but you want to understand, what is your girdle, the girt? In the gospel armor, what is the girt? The girt, it holds everything together, and in the gospel armor, it's the word of God. And what he's saying is, the word of God's going to bind him and cause ultimately him to be turned over to the Romans. This was a prophecy given by this one prophet, and there's some truth in that. Verse 12, and when we heard these things, both we and they of that place, that the local people there, besought him not to go up to Jerusalem. You see, because of their love for Paul, they're getting in the way. And because of fear, they're getting in the way. But what has Christ himself, in person, in a vision, showing Paul. I've covered it several times, but I feel because there is a little bit of trickery set up in this particular chapter to give you unction to follow the Spirit and not humanity. But why could Paul be so firm and so focused? Because Christ himself had appeared in a vision. Then spake the Lord to Paul in the night by a vision, be not afraid, but speak, and hold not thy peace, for I am with thee, and no man shall set on thee to hurt thee, for I have much people in this city, in all cities. And the Holy Spirit will use the Romans, he'll use Gentiles, he'll use the enemy. The Holy Spirit will use whomever he must to protect his own. And that has been witnessed to you in this book of Acts, inasmuch as the worshipers of Diana. It wasn't one of the Israelites, or wasn't one of the followers of Paul that saved the day. It was one of the worshipers of Diana that said, hey, you're out of line. And naturally, the Holy Spirit was totally in control. So they can try to persuade Paul all they want to, or dissuade him, I should say. It's not going to happen. Paul is focused. And if you're really going to serve God, if you expect God to depend on you, then you must always stay focused with what it is that the Word would have us do, and not let other things interfere with that. So they're telling him, hey, he saw that girdle, and they're going to turn you right over to the Romans, and we don't want you to go to that place. Next verse, please. Verse 13. Then Paul answered, what mean ye to weep and to break mine heart? Just breaks my heart for you to do that. For I am ready not to be bound only, but also to die at Jerusalem for the name of the Lord Jesus Christ. In other words, if he tells me to go there, I'm going. No ifs, no ands, no buts. And, you know, this is a servant of God. Paul was not naturally, we can't compare ourselves with Paul, but we can certainly take examples from how loved he was of Almighty God and the people. But and as much as the people loved him and tried to save him a little hurt, he had a mission, a purpose. Do you understand that if Paul had not adhered strictly to the Holy Spirit, we would have been in a heap of hurt for a lot of the New Testament. But you see, he had a mission, and it was on three levels that he would teach, as it was written in Acts chapter 9, verse 15. And that was very necessary to bring forth the New Testament. And Luke himself, every time you read here the word we, and Luke was a physician, a doctor, and he uses in his Greek expressions many medical terms that are easily picked up on. It's just like identifying him. Paul is not going to be dissuaded away from the orders of Almighty God. And you know something? You'll be a lot better off in life if you take this word of God and you adhere to it, you rightly divide it, you with common sense absorb it into your very being, and allow God to use you. That's what Paul is doing here. Verse 14 to continue. And when he would not be persuaded, we, and Luke includes himself, we ceased saying, the will of the Lord be done. And that's as it should be. Okay. If you're really serving the living God, why would you want anything out of his will? That would not make sense, would it? So you always, when God is dealing, then God's will be done. Whether you like it or lump it, that's the way it's going to be. Okay. For Father's on the throne and he's in charge. 15, and after those days we took up our carriages, we packed our little bags and went up to Jerusalem. No ifs, ands, we're there. 16, There went with us also certain of the disciples of Caesarea, and brought with them one Mnason of Cyprus, an old disciple. It means remembering, okay? And he's old and probably had good memory, with whom we should lodge. And that was their place of rest. 17. And when we were come to Jerusalem, the brethren received us gladly. Good to see you. 18. And the day following, Paul went in with us unto James, and all the elders were present. I mean, we got the muckety ducks right here, and I don't mean that in a negative sense. 19. And when he had saluted them, he declared particularly what things God had wrought among the Gentiles by his ministry. That is to say, his commission. And his commission wasn't something Paul dreamed up. It wasn't something the elders dreamed up. His commission was given by Almighty God in Acts chapter 9, verse 15. So Paul is saying that commission has worked very well. Verse 20, and when they heard it, they glorified the Lord and said unto him, thou seest, brother, how many thousands of Jews, Yehudas, there are which believe, and they are all zealous of the law. You see, now we've got some here that are not getting it. They're legalist. They're zealous for the law. They're not getting it. Okay. What happened to Peter on the roof up there when the three men appeared at the gate? Okay. Gentiles. Verse 21. And they are informed of thee that thou teachest all the Jews which are among the Gentiles to forsake Moses, saying that they ought not to circumcise their children, neither to walk after the customs. You see, now they're trying to work the Hellenist in this. That would be the Hebrew children that were among the Greeks or Gentiles, and bring them out. But that wasn't the extent of it. They'd already been through this at one time, and they knew it. And of course, some of these are from Asia, so you have to give a little account here. But the fact that it was not necessary that Gentiles be circumcised, why? Because the circumcision is now of the heart, both for male and female. I mean, it's all right for reasons, if a person feels for hygiene and so forth, then no problem. But don't do it for spiritual reasons. Verse 22. What is it therefore, question? The multitude must needs come together, for they will hear that thou art come. In other words, they're not happy about this necessarily. Verse 23. Do therefore this that we say to thee. We have four men which have a vow on them. This is the vow of a Nazarite. This is already on Paul, okay? But here you have these good brethren that are going to ask him to put it on himself. It's already there, okay? He won't defend that. Listen to it, 24. Then take and purify thyself with them, and be at charges with them, that they may shave their heads, and all may know that those things whereof they were informed concerning thee are nothing, but that thou thyself also walketh orderly and keepest the law. Now here, your legalists are trouble, sometimes really bad trouble, because they cannot break free from it. They just cannot. And what it does, it robs the very glory of the living God. Verse 25, as touching the Gentiles, which believe, we have written and concluded that they observe no such thing, save only that they keep themselves from things offered to idols, and from blood, and from strangled, and from fornication. And so it is, they knew that. That had been considered law. Why? Even from the Old Testament, It's only, you know, it wasn't a new thing for the Gentile to show up at the gate of Peter and for God to really hammer Peter down and say, don't you ever call any man common again. That means don't call Gentiles common. If they love the Lord Jesus Christ, they're Christ-men, they're Christians, and you will treat them accordingly. So they knew this. 26, then Paul took the men and the next day purified himself with them, entering into the temple to signify the accomplishment of the days of purification until that an offering should be offered for every one of them. Now, you have the Holy Spirit at work here. Observe, listen, and learn. 27, and when the 7 days were almost ended, almost, the Jews which were of Asia, when they saw him in the temple, stirred up all the people and laid hands on him. Now, talk about breaking the law. Talk about somebody really breaking the law. Have you ever heard such that the temple is our sanctuary? And if a man or a woman under oath serving the living God, it is so out of touch with Almighty God for they to be touched. See, they only apply the law where it makes them feel good. Okay. Got to have a little uproar here going. Verse 28, crying out, men of Israel, help! This is the man that teacheth all men everywhere against the people and the law and this place. And further, brought Greeks also into the temple and hath polluted this holy place. He's never done any such thing. Through he, God opened salvation to whomsoever will. The many-membered body is just exactly that, the many-membered body. You will call no man common. 29, for they had seen before with him in the city Trophimus an Ephesian whom they supposed that Paul had brought into the temple. Now,
1: well, that says it right there. He brought him right into the temple.
0: That's not what it says. You know, if that's what you read, you're not a reader. You're a person that wants to believe what a mob would believe. That's not what it said. It said they supposed. They didn't see it. Unless you've seen it, you better be real careful how you judge. 30, and all the city was moved, and the people ran together, and they took Paul. Well, we've got religious, right, I mean, we've got a religious controversy right down to the end here, and drew him out of the temple, took him, place of sanctuary, and forthwith the doors were shut. We've got, you know, our Father uses commotion in a lot of ways. There's going to be a tremendous commotion take place here. And right up on the top tower, you've got a Roman garrison, and they're responsible for keeping people peace in this area. They're going to be beating Paul here pretty quick. And guess who the Holy Spirit's going to send? We had a little prophecy that Agabus was going to be delivered into the hands of the Romans. Yeah, the Romans are going to save him. Okay. And as they went about to kill him, oh, nice religious community. What? Tidings came unto the chief captain of the band that all Jerusalem was in an uproar. In other words, right up on that corner of the fortress, here was this Roman legion, not legion, but a attachment, all that were necessary to hold the peace. And there's a commotion going on. Verse 32, and immediately took soldiers and centurions and ran down unto them. And when they saw the chief captain and the soldiers, they left beating off Paul. Isn't the Holy Spirit marvelous?
1: It wasn't some champion Israelite that put a stop to this. You see, Father's on the throne, and he's in control, and even the Romans are his children. He's going to use whomever he chooses to take care of those that bring forth the word of God. You can count on it. As long as they will stay focused, they will not let humanism interfere with the leading and the direction of the Holy Spirit. Almighty God will see to it that his elect are able to witness against Satan himself in the end times. How precious it is. He's on the throne. He's in charge. Don't ever forget that. Verse 33, then the chief captain came near and took him and commanded him to be bound with two chains and demanded who he was and what he had done. What in the world have you done that you've got these people stirred up like this? I'm sure he had some questions there. Verse 34, Paul hadn't done anything to stir them up. They stirred themselves up. Okay, that's what a mob will do for you. 34, and some cried one thing and some another among the multitude. And when he could not know the certainty of the tumult, he commanded him to be carried into the castle. Saved him, okay? He took him to the barracks. And there he was delivered right out of those religious nuts' hands. Religious nuts can be dangerous sometimes, okay? They'll even blow up little kids and cause suicide bombers in the name of religion. And they'll do, religious nuts will do about anything. Which doesn't that make common sense? You know, how can you stretch? If you were to stretch a rubber band that far, I'm sure it would snap, okay? Quite frankly, in my mind, if you stretched a piece of solid, well-formed steel that far, it would snap. It's not common sense, but we have people that like to practice whatever. That's why you want to stay focused and in the word of God. God's on the throne. God will place whomever, wherever he so chooses. Verse 35, and when he came upon the stairs, so it was that he was borne of the soldiers for the violence of the people. They had to pick him up and carry him up above the crowd. They lifted him up on their shoulders. 36, for the multitude of the people following after crying, away with him. You know, here he was. Now get this picture. He was under the vow of a Nazarite. It's one of the holiest vows that one could do. Today, you don't take the vow of a Nazarite unless you want to. You take the vow of the Nazarene. That's the Lord Jesus Christ. And you keep that vow under him with the unction of the Holy Spirit, and you'll do just fine. But at this moment, they were breaking every law in the book, basically, and doing it thinking they were doing something so wonderful. They were abusing a servant of the living God, and God will not tolerate it. Let's go with the next verse, 37. And as Paul was to be led into the castle, he said unto the chief captain, may I speak unto thee? Who said, canst thou speak Greek? 38. Paul could speak about five different languages, okay? He could speak tongues more than all. Languages is what tongues mean. Verse 38, art not thou that Egyptian which before these days madest an uproar and leddest out into the wilderness 4,000 men that were murderers? Naturally, there was such a person, and he existed, but naturally, Paul was not that person. They had an innocent man on their hands. Innocency is a wonderful thing. When man doesn't recognize it, God does. Well, we're kind of leaving him in a bad place here, but don't worry. God's on the throne. Paul is a man of God, and God will take care of him. And you can rest assured. We'll pick it up here in the next lecture.
0: What is Paul going to turn this into? He's going to do some preaching, right? I mean, to this mob. Stand by for the next lecture. All right, bless your heart. You listen a moment, won't you please?

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1: And there we are back again. Let's have the 800 number, please. 1-800-643-4645. That number is good from Puerto Rico throughout the U.S., Alaska, Hawaii, hey, all over Canada. If the Spirit moves, you got a question, share it. Once you do that, please never ask a question about a particular reverend, denomination, or organization. We do not judge people. Why? Father's on the throne. He's the judge. You know, he knows the very minds of people. You have no business judging people. You have the right to spiritually discern who you should hear, who you should fellowship with. But aside from that, judgment belongs to our Father. Always remember that. Those of you that listen by shortwave around the world, it's always a pleasure hearing from you. And your announcer at the end of the hour will give you our mailing address. Got a prayer request? You don't need the telephone number. You don't need an address. Why? Well, God, your Father, he knows what you're thinking right now. He loves you right now. He may not love what you're doing, but he does love you. So return that love to him if you want to be blessed, because that's what he wants from you. Talk to him. You don't have to read some long, drawn out prayer. He knows your hurts and your needs, but most of all, he needs your love. Share it with him and be blessed. Father, around the globe we come. We ask that you lead, guide, direct, Father. Touch in Yeshua's precious name. Thank you, Father. Amen. Okay, and question time. We're going to go with Erlene from California. Where in the Bible does it say to be absent from the body is to be present with the Lord? 2 Corinthians chapter 5, verse 7 and 8. And it means exactly that. Our flesh body is not our permanent home. Our permanent home is our spiritual body, which doesn't age, doesn't get old, doesn't get ill. Richard from California. In Matthew chapter 24, verses 40 through 41, and Luke chapter 17, verse 34 through 36, which one is taken first? Is that Satan's doing? Most people that I ask want to be taken first. It shows you how they are so confused and cannot read. You know, if you're going to be a reader of any literature, the first thing you want to know is who is it written to? When was it written? What is the subject? Well, if you look at Matthew 24, the subject is the returning of Christ. What it's going to be like at the end and the events that consummate the end of this age. And he says, don't you make any mistake. The Antichrist shall come. And if they tell you he's out in the desert or somewhere else, don't you believe it, that it is Christ. It's the false one. Now, so if the false Christ comes first, who do you think is taken first? Especially in that same Matthew 24, it will tell you it's going to be just like it was in the days of Noah. They're going to be giving and taking in marriage with the fallen angels. So, you know, I don't know what kind of reader it would be that would want to go first, because it's Satan that's doing the taking. But it shows you the lack of people's ability to read and the deception and false teaching with the flyaway doctrine, which the word rapture is not in the word of God. And it deceives a lot of people because it's a cop-out. They don't feel they have to understand, well, it's really simple, you're going to be gone. You're going to hell if you don't change your ways. The Antichrist comes first, and if you jump in his bed, my friend, guess where he goes? He goes to hell. He likes company. You don't want to get in that wagon. Okay, so naturally, a child, you know, using the art of reading, knows certainly they don't want to be taken by the Antichrist before the true Christ returns. This is why it says in that same chapter, woe to those that are with child when I return. He uses that pregnation in a spiritual sense. There's no sin in a mother carrying a child in her womb. But for the bride, the virgin bride spiritually that Christ wants to accept when he returns, hasn't been hankying around with the false Christ and has already been impregnated with his lies and deception and is even doing his work, nursing it along. That's what the meaning. So God gives us every indication that you don't want to be that one taken first, because they're going to hell. Jack from Iowa, and let's say change in the millennium, I'll say. Jack from Iowa, and if our spirit can travel directly to the Lord, how come the angels need a vehicle to come to earth? Well, I don't know. Can you see in that dimension? Do you know what they come? Have you seen what they come in? You're kind of a special person if you can. Because in the first place, in the book of Ezekiel, they brought Almighty God's throne. That's why they had transportation. But when the spirit world being in a different dimension, I'll do it again. Elisha, the helper of Elijah, had a pallbearer with an armor bearer with him, and they went up on a mountain, and the armor bearer thought they might need pallbearers because there was just two of them, and there's a whole army out there. So Elisha said, "Lord, he's a little bit shook up. Could you just part the veil? We're going in dimensions here. Could you just part the veil and let him see what's just above us?" Whoo, Lord parted that veil, and there was a whole army right there. You see, you can't see them, so you don't know. Irene from Connecticut, I heard you say that Saul taught on three dimensions. Would you explain that, please? Three levels, okay? And I would rather you let the Bible explain it. You can read it in Acts chapter 9, verse 15, okay? God sent him through the Holy Spirit on a mission. That same mission that we're studying, the Acts of the Apostles, telling you how to act today. Listen to the Holy Spirit. Follow the Holy Spirit and stay focused on the Word of God, not man and not man's ways. And that's why Paul was so very successful. You know, you might say, let's just say a word about it. If you were to take today's lesson, how many people tried to get in the way of Paul? Out of love, probably. There was a lot of them. Luke even included himself. I questioned that, but he said it, so we'll let it be, except he said, "Let God's will be done." Luke did, and that would be his character backed up. But all those levels, they did not interfere with Paul's actions nor his decision. Why? He listens to our Father. You know, and did he have an advantage? Of course he did. Christ himself appeared to him in a vision and told him, "Hey, go. I'm with you. Nobody's going to bother. I'll take care of you. I've got a lot of people out there. Whether it's Romans or what, we'll handle it." Okay. Gene from Kansas, where in the Bible does it tell about the parable of the fig tree? Well, Mark 13 is a good place to know that. Christ didn't say maybe you should learn the parable of the fig tree. He said learn it. Because when you see the parable of the fig tree, you're in the final generation. And when you understand that, it is based basically on Jeremiah chapter 24 and many other scriptures. I have a tape titled Parable of the Fig Tree. If you have trouble with it, order the tape. Edmuna from Washington, pretty name. What's the difference between Passover and Fall Fellowship? Well, Passover is symbolic of the time that Christ was crucified. Fall Fellowship usually is a time of harvest. It was an exact period of time. But it all based on Passover. Pentecost, Fall Fellowship, that is to say the Feast of Tabernacles, all of it is in remembrance of that death angel passing over when you have the blood of Christ on your doorpost. That is to say of your heart, your mind, your body, your soul. When you're under that blood on the cross, then that is evil must pass over you as long as you insist that it does. You let it in, that's your baby. Okay, but you keep it out, and you do that in the name of Yeshua Messiah, Jesus the Christ. Julie from Texas. My husband's cousin, my cousin's husband, rather, asked me why people are buried facing east to west. I don't think it really makes any difference because nothing is going to come out of the grave anyway. I know, and it is just tradition, but it is a tradition that you face east so that when they come up, they're facing Jerusalem, okay? It is, this is one way that as a pastor, if you're taking care of the interment at a funeral, you wanna always check the directions. And you always stand at the west end of the casket because that's where the head of the deceased is. And out of respect for family and the deceased, you always stand at the head when you preach the interment. And that's the way we know without asking a lot of questions at a time when probably it's best not to ask with family. But when you know your directions, you know where to go, and it is strictly a tradition, and you're right, and there's nothing, they're already gone. True. Joshua from Texas. Let me see here. You're like me. You write pretty close to the paper. I have a question. The other day, it was Friday's broadcast, I think. I heard you say good deeds are atonement for our sins. Maybe I misunderstood or just missed your explanation. No, I said charity, which is good deeds, cover a multitude of sins. Christ is who forgives our sins. That's biblical, though. It's 1 Peter chapter 4, verse 8. I'll say it again. 1 Peter chapter 4, verse 8. All of our deeds are kept in the book of life. It's written. Your name is there and your deeds are there. Good, the bad, the ugly. Okay. When you repent of your sins and are forgiven, the bad's erased. The good stays. And the more good you do, it gives that good favor to Almighty. God is righteous. If you've been good, then naturally he's going to be good to you. That's because he's fair. Righteous is the word. Melvin from Texas. What is the difference between the great white throne judgment and the judgment seat of Christ? I appreciate you. Semper Fi. I want to Semper Fi right back at you. The great white throne judgment is one of a kind. God himself judges at that great white throne judgment. You can read of it in Revelation chapter 20, following verse 11 and 12. 10 through 12. Now, the judgment seat of Christ is when you pass and when to be absent from this body and you're with the Lord, then the books are opened. And simply what is written by your actions determines which side of the gulf you go on in paradise. That is not a judgment, really. It's something you did. This is why especially the prior question which spoke of charitable acts, that's good acts, covers a multitude of sin. Naturally, when you get there, if you've got a lot of good acts and you repented for the bad, you're going to the good side of paradise. If you got a bunch of bad stuff there, a sinner, maybe don't even love the Lord, you're going to the other side. That's where the rich man in Luke chapter 16 went. It's not a pretty place to be. It is not uncomfortable. It's not even disadvantageous as far as pain is concerned. But people bring pain on themselves when they're stuck there and know they could have been over with Abraham and with the Holy Spirit and be blessed. And there they sit, a miserable, wretched soul. But they brought it on themselves. They can't blame anyone but self, okay? Father is always fair and Father is always righteous. He does it right. And you always get everything you got coming to you. I know that makes a lot of people nervous, then so you should repent, okay? William from Oklahoma. I've got a question to ask. Where will you find the spare the fine? You're like my writing. Spare the rod and spoil the child in the Bible. I watch you on television in the morning. Well, thank you. I appreciate that. And you'll find it in Proverbs chapter 13, verse 24. Proverbs chapter 13, verse 24. If you love your child, you will correct them. But I want to say again, don't ever correct a child when you're angry. And always communicate with that child. Children are extremely intelligent, or they should be if they're yours. They should understand your emotions and how you feel. And when you draw that line and have them adhere to it, then they know what they're being punished for. But you need to make sure that they do understand. And again, I will say, never punish a child when you're angry. Louvelle from Washington. I am involved in a church here locally, and I just found out they believe in the rapture. I do not believe in the rapture. And I am asked to tithe at this church, but I do not want to waste my time or effort on something I do not believe in. What should I do? You should read, I think you pretty well made your own mind up, but you should read the second epistle of John. That's not St. John. That's the little short, one of the shortest books in the Bible. And it tells you if you tithe or support a false doctrine, you become a partaker of their evil deeds. So you need to read the second epistle of John and make your own mind up. Okay, I never tell any, there's one thing you will never hear me do is judge a church or tell somebody where they should go to church. But most people want to go to church where they're fed. That's just human nature. Paul from Nebraska, I started anointing, and I know that it is not the oil that works, but the obedience in using it. However, I was wondering how often a person should anoint your home or a person with sickness. Well, usually one time is sufficient, but if you anoint your home and then you invite somebody in that's got a evil spirit piggybacking, you invited them into the house. So you're going to have to do it again because you invited them in. A second question I have been concerned with is turning the other cheek. I know that you turn the other cheek if you cause the problem, but how would I document it that you do not have to turn the other cheek if they are the one causing you or your family harm? Well, first off, Christ was teaching people how to go out and teach the word of God, okay? And what it's talking about in turning the other cheek is if you overload somebody's donkey with truth. Another one good way is just tell some preacher, you're lying to your people. There's no such thing as a rapture. He may whack you. Well, you see, you were a little careless in saying it so bluntly when you could have said, you're not adhering to the word of God maybe as you should. I don't find the word rapture in the word of God. Do you teach the word of God? But see, if you just tell him he's lying to his people, he may slap. Then you turn the other cheek because it's your fault. But if somebody walks up to you or your family out here on the street and slaps you, knock him down, okay? And then pray for him about the best you can. But we're Christians. We're not second-class citizens. We don't take nothing off nobody. Christ doesn't expect us to. Good natured, never looking for trouble, but if trouble wants to come our way, hey, bring it on. Okay, that's to take care of business. You know, Satan's in this world to take names, to destroy, to lie, to cheat, and to bring death. So don't let him. We have power over him. Use it. Tamla from Tennessee. As we are studying in the book of Acts, I am very concerned about identifying the Holy Spirit. How do I correctly know the Holy Spirit? I do not want to listen to my own vain imagination or some evil spirit. I noticed in the prophets it is written, the word of the Lord came to me saying. Well, we're not all prophets, okay? So the word's not going to come to us in the way it did to the prophets necessarily. It's not saying it can't, because in the end times it will. But I think today's lecture probably should help you a great deal on being able to identify the Holy Spirit. You know what is right and you know what is wrong. And when you make a commitment to follow Almighty God, He's on the throne. He's got your number. He knows how to get in touch with you. He knows how to talk to you. And you, when you accept Christ, you have an unction. In other words, you can feel the glow, the warmth, the touch of the living God through His Spirit. And that guides you and directs you. And you don't let anything interfere with that. And so maybe today's lecture was just for you. I hope it helped you. And you can always discern. Spiritual discernment is a wonderful thing. Think about it. Let me give you a rule, a thumb rule to go by. If some spirit tells you something and you can't find it in God's word, it's a bad spirit. God will never send you a message that isn't in His word. You know why? Because you can read in the great book of Mark. He says, behold, I have foretold you all things. That's inclusive. All you have to do is find it. Darlene from Oklahoma. Does a person need to be a member of a church before he or she can be baptized? And what does it say in the Bible about this? Any Christian can baptize another Christian. John the Baptist belonged to no church, and he baptized more people probably than, that's why they call him the Baptist. Okay. Now, this does not mean that every church would recognize your baptism. They probably, a lot of them would refuse it, but Christ will recognize it. So it comes down to, who do you serve, some building or the Lord Jesus Christ? That's up to you. Okay, I'm out of time. Hey, I love you all because you enjoy God's word chapter by chapter, verse by verse. Most of all, God loves you for it. He truly does. Makes His day. And when you make His day, boy, have you got a good day coming. He's going to bless you. Now, we are brought to you by your tithes and offerings. If we have helped you, then, and only if you've we've helped you, you help us keep coming to you. Once you do that, you bless God. Again, He will always bless you. But you know what? There's one thing that's most important. It's more important than anything. And that's that you stay in His word. Every day in His word is a good day, even with trouble. You know why? Because Jesus, Yeshua, is the living word.
0: 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Thank you for watching today's program, and God bless you.

This has been a long time I've been promising a children's book. This is a book that will help a parent teach their child exactly what God's Word states. Now, this was done by a very good friend and student of this chapel. We have given it, if you would, a binder whereby if there is a page that you feel is too far advanced for your children, then by all means you should remove that particular page. It is done in a material that is even washable, and it takes you step by step into instructing a child, what does God's Word say? And I think you will find it extremely helpful. It is item number 4414.

0: Welcome to the Shepherd's Chapel Network Family Bible Study Hour with Pastor Arnold Murray. Wisdom is understanding God's Word. Pastor Murray's unique teaching approach brings God's Word alive with meaning as he takes you on a chapter-by-chapter, verse-by-verse study of God's letter to you, the Bible. And now here is Pastor Arnold Murray.
1: All right, bless your hearts. Welcome to the Shepherd's Chapel. Welcome to this Family Bible Study Hour. We're ready to get back in our Father's Word, the great book of Job. Job, as I've stated many times, means persecuted in the Hebrew tongue. And having said that, the rounds continue. That is to say, the debate between Job and three friends. Now, why he called them friends in the beginning is quite obvious. Job had always been overblessed, so these boys would come to him when they were down and out, and Job would help them a little bit, apparently. Now that Job's down and out and he's lost everything, these boys, basically from Esau, they know he is a sinner. And probably the thing you want to watch closely and focus on, stick to facts. Traditions of men bring in words that dim the focus and the view of actual facts. Don't ever let that happen to you, and you learn to use precision in decision making based on facts, not words, okay? So remember that. Chapter 19, Job answers here, Bildad, little old son of contention here, and he answers in this way. We ask that word of wisdom from our Father in Yeshua's name, chapter 19, verse 1, and it reads, "Then Job answered and said, how long will you vex my soul and break me in pieces with words?" In other words, your words, you pulverize me with your words. That should have happened him, should it not? I think so. Verse 3. "These 10 times have you reproached me. Ye are not ashamed that you make yourselves strange to me." You act like a stranger rather than a friend. That you crush me. You've all known me, and actually 10 times means time after time after time. He's getting kind of tired of it. It's amazing that he had 10 children. It's amazing that they're not with him anymore. And for the numerical value of 10 anyway. Verse 4. "And be it indeed that I have erred, mine error remaineth with myself. If I have sinned a little sin, it is my business," basically. In other words, Job here, don't misunderstand. He's not saying that he has sinned. He's saying, if I had, it's still, this punishment would be mine, not yours. Don't try to play God, and naturally this is a play over from his answer before. Don't try to play God and judge me. Let my Father do the judging. Verse 5. "If indeed ye will magnify yourselves against me and plead against me my reproach." It's my reproach, meaning it's my sufferings you're preaching at me about. And that's true. They look at his sufferings and they, "Oh boy, he's done something bad." Well, that isn't necessarily the case. Why? You know why. And verse 6, "Know now that God hath overthrown me and hath compassed me with his net." Now, number one, God loves you a great deal. He caused this to come up on Job, whereby you could better utilize the blessings of Christ, especially after in this New Testament period, when we have been given powers and authorities. But what did I say about watching facts? Did you hear what Job said? He said there that know now that God hath overthrown me and hath compassed me with his net. Now God has allowed it. And this is something you want to be very familiar with. God will allow things to happen to his election, but he arms them to the teeth. Now that's a figure of speech that means he gives us every weapon necessary to down and to destroy the enemy and to make it true. But it's up to you to have the knowledge to know how to utilize them. Now, number one, let's go back to the facts. I'm going to go back to chapter 2, verse 7 here. And you remember his statement there. Chapter 2, verse 7, and it reads, after Satan's appearance before God the second time. So went Satan forth from the presence of the Lord and smote Job with sore boils from the sole of his foot unto his crown. Who did it? You see, God's letting you be privy to the facts. God didn't do this. It's Satan that did it. Now, God allows it. This is why don't ever try to blame your problems off on somebody else. You're the one that makes the decision. Yeah, but I was beguiled. I was talked into it. No, you listened. You listened to a nutcase, and look where you ended up. It was still your decision. Your troubles are your own. It is your bed, and you will sleep in it. So keep it swept out. All right? You have the power and the authority with the promises and the power that God has given you to keep a clean house. See that you do. Filled with Christ and love. Verse 7. Behold, I cry out of wrong, but I am not heard. There's violence and I'm crying out. I cry aloud, but there is no judgment. I cry aloud for help is what the manuscripts stipulate, but there's no justice. Why? Well, we haven't quite got this thing. Job needs to fine-tune this thing to know who's doing this to him. And Job goes through this with his three friends right there nipping at his heels every foot of the way. Verse 8, he hath fenced up my way that I cannot pass, and he hath set darkness in my paths. Who did? Think about it. Stick to facts, not words. Words, stick to facts. You know Satan's doing this. 9, he hath stripped me of my glory and hath taken the crown from my head. No, Satan placed boils there on his instead of a crown. Verse 10, he hath destroyed me on every side and I am gone, and mine hope hath he removed like a tree. When you remove a tree, it's there, it's beautiful and so forth. You remove the stump and all and it's as though it was never there. Verse 11, he hath also kindled his wrath against me, and he counteth me unto him as one of his enemies. Again, I have to insist that you think a moment. It is real easy if you become frustrated with three friends like he has, making accusations. You see, accuse, and who is the accuser? It's one of his names, Satan. Somebody should have come to the party, but these three friends are nothing but agents of Satan practicing traditions of men, which basically are satanic compared to the Word of God because they mislead poor souls. In that sense, they are satanic. They lead poor people away that are ignorant of God's word. Verse 12. His troops come together and raise up their way against me and encamp round about my tabernacle. This is given in a military sense. He says, my calamities come up like waves of troops. I get one kind of back under control and wham, here comes another one. And hey, stop and think. Have you ever had days like this? Sometimes maybe weeks, sometimes maybe years, that it would say it can be depressing to you if you allow it. But God has given you a way And I suppose the hardest lesson taught in God's good word called the Bible is this book of Job, because the repetition is for 40 chapters of yakety, yakety, yak, words by traditions, with Job answering, not quite being able to fine-tune reality to get to the point and start taking names and kicking dragon. All right? See that your life isn't that way. Verse 13, "He hath put my brethren far from me, and mine acquaintance are very estranged from me." It's like that. Now that I've lost everything, they act like they don't even know me. And naturally, 14, my kinfolk have failed, and my familiar friends have forgotten me. Now that I can't butter their nest, they just forgot all about me. Money buys good friends, doesn't it? His kinfolks have failed because they don't live any longer. He's alone. But there's one thing he's not alone from. You're never alone. God will never leave thee nor forsake thee. And God is pulling for Job. This is the same controversy that has begun from day one. The controversy between God and Satan. And it will continue until the last day of this age. There's nothing new under the sun. So how is it that people could so soon forget what the controversy is about and try to turn it over to nations, or this is problems, or the times? Mm-mm. No way. It's the same old controversy. And as long as Satan can get people to believe that, he's doing real good. Verse 15. That is to say, believe that it's some just the times. 15. "They that dwell in mine house and my maids count me for a stranger." They won't listen to me. I am an alien in their sight. I ask them for something and they ignore me. Now, boy, I'll tell you what. Now, you talk about being down at the bottom of the totem pole. Hey, he's there. Verse 16. "I called my servant and he gave me no answer. I entreated him with my mouth." I kind of told him what I thought about it. I suppose he still didn't pay attention. Why? Job doesn't have anything that a servant can count on. 17. "My breath," this is his spirit, it's ruach, okay? "My spirit is strange to my wife. Though I entreated for the children's sake of mine own body." Mine own body, the word here is the womb of my own body. Well, Job didn't have a womb, but his mother did. Even my mother's body is what he's saying here, okay? Verse 18. "Yea, young children despise me. I arose and they spake against me." Young children will mock someone when they're really down because they are different. 19. "And my inward friends," that's to say my intimate friends, abhorred me. "And they whom I loved are turned against me." It just seemed that way. That maybe it hurts more than anything else. You know what his own wife told him back in chapter 2? "Why don't you just die? Give up the ghost and die, you miserable wretch," is what she indicated. 20. "My bone cleaveth to my skin and to my flesh. My old knees just show through the skin. And I am escaped with the skin of my teeth." And naturally, that is the one thing that Satan could not bother, was his soul. 21. "Have pity upon me." Have pity upon me. He repeats it 2 times for emphasis. That's what he's asking for. "Through the pity, perhaps then comes understanding. O ye my friends, for the hand of God hath touched me." Saved his life. Why? Because Satan can't have that. And I suppose here these were his friends. He had befriended them many times when they needed a friend. Do you think they'll listen? Uh-uh. No way. 22. Why? Well, let's answer why. Because they will not look at the facts, the simple facts. Using common sense is just too large a step for some people. They must, through their own so-called wisdom, complicate and muddy the water whereby a real searcher cannot see the bottom. 22. Why do ye persecute me as God and are not satisfied with my flesh? In other words, you're playing God because it is you through your mouth that exercise these sentences of sin and torture and punishment because you're judging me, you're playing God. And it would seem that as much as they'd about eaten his flesh up, they weren't satisfied with that. They wanted everything. They wanted his soul. No doubt you can understand that was Satan working. And you might say, well, how could you be so sure of that? Because Satan couldn't touch his soul, but his friends could. So naturally, what's Satan going to do? He's going to work on the friends. Look at the facts. Don't be deceived in this life. Verse 23, oh, that my words were now written. Oh, that they were printed in a book or inscribed in a book, better translated. There wasn't a printer in Job's time. Thank God it is now a book. And we're studying it to learn the lesson that Job paid a tremendous price to present to you. 24, that they were graven with an iron pen and lead in the rock forever. That no one could ever forget this. Well, I sure can't. You know, I rarely ever teach Job because it's kind of, I don't want to say it's monotonous, it's repetition, repetition, repetition, because you got those ratchet jaws that just go on and on, and I don't particularly care for ratchet jaws, okay? So it's a book I don't teach all that often, but the lesson is fantastic. Don't ever forget it. It's an easy book to memorize because it's too true to life. Verse 25, listen carefully, listen very carefully. Verse 25, for I know that my Redeemer liveth, and that he shall stand at the latter day upon the earth. This, of course, looks forward to Christ. I usually, when I do a funeral service, I quote this particular verse. 26, and though after my skin worms destroy this body, yet in my flesh shall I see God. Now, this is really sad. This is why that some people, without being familiar with the manuscripts, are not careful readers, because most of your little King James, little King James Bibles that have a column adjacent, it has this translated in a little different way. After I shall awake, though this body be destroyed, yet out of my flesh shall I see God. Now that is correct. Because you can't, think and stick to the facts. You can't have worms destroying the flesh and actually eating it all up and then still be in the ground and still be in the flesh and see God. So what he said is that I know that and though after my skin worms destroy this body completely, totally, yet in out of my flesh, meaning there is an inner man, a spiritual man, that is other than or out of this flesh body, that shall I see God. And quite frankly, if you take it to the next depth of thought, knowing the reason you can't see the face of God and live is because he's in a different dimension than we are. And so you have to be in the transition of dying and be in that dimension before you can see him face to face. And don't worry, then you will. So it is amazing at how Some people can say, well, yes, with these flesh bodies, we shall see him because it says right here. No, translators messed that one up. Verse 27, I want to back up. In other words, you can't have it both ways. You can't totally destroy something and then yet still use it. So you should know there was something wrong with it. 27, whom I shall see, and this I continue with the quote from that 25th verse, speaking of Messiah, whom I shall see for myself, and mine eyes shall behold, and not another, not as a stranger it should be, though my reins be consumed within me, though this body be destroyed totally and completely, I'm going to see God. And not with somebody else's eyes, but with my own. Verse 28, but ye should say, why persecute we him? Seeing the root of the matter is found in me. That means in Job. Well, I suppose that if you go all the way to the root, I'm sorry, it's found in Satan. That's where you're going to find it at. Job said you persecute and so on and so forth. But why do you persecute me? You should ask yourselves, why are we persecuting him, seeing the root of the matter is found in Job's own body? It's his business. Get it straightened out. Find the reason. But it was really Satan, okay? You got it, 29. Be ye afraid of the sword, for wrath bringeth the punishments of the sword, that ye may know there is a judgment. You see, Job always ends with a positive note. He lets us know here that even though they're judging him severely, and it hurts when your friends do you this way. I don't care who you are, and I don't care how much you love God. When your friends do you this way, it hurts. But Job is saying, regardless of what you do, I'm still going to see God. And I won't be seeing him as a stranger, but a loved one, because I haven't sinned. I haven't done anything, and I have done nothing but my very best to please God. And he had walked with God and been blessed with God enough that he knew he was in good standing with God. Didn't really quite know what the problem was. He will before we finish this book, I assure you. Chapter 20, verse 1, another round. We're going to go back to the old sparrow this time, the little bird that scratches around in everybody else's feed. All right, you got it? Then answered Zophar, the Naamathite, and said, therefore do my thoughts cause me to answer, and for this I make haste. Because of my inward emotion, listening to you, the insults you have brought, I'm very anxious to answer you. I mean, you know, again, what is his problem? They do not look at the facts. They're not listening to Job. Job continues saying, I haven't sinned. That's not the problem. Look deeper, friends. 3, I have heard the cheek of my reproach, those insults, and the spirit of my understanding causeth me to answer. I am so wise, I feel I can bring forth an answer. He's not wise. 4, knowest thou not this of old, since man was placed upon the earth? Are you mocking Job? Don't you know? 5, that the triumphing of the wicked is short, and the joy of the hypocrite, the ungodly, that is, but for a moment. Now, what in all his wisdom, Job definitely is not a hypocrite, and Job is not wicked. So what is this? Words, words, words. The little sparrow scratching around in somebody else's stuff, spreading gossip. That's what it amounts to. Watch out for people like that. 6. Though his excellency mount up to the heavens, and his head reach unto the clouds. Boy, now that'd be high and mighty, would it not? 7. Yet he shall perish forever like his own dung. They which have seen him shall say, where is he? In other words, you may be, I don't care how high and mighty you think you are, Job, you're going to go the same way that your dung does, back to dirt, nothing, doesn't amount to a hill of beans. 8. He shall fly away as a dream and shall not be found. Yea, he shall be chased away as a vision in the night. What happens when you wake up and you've been dreaming? It's gone. Many times you can't even remember it. It's nothing. And he's saying, a wicked one like Job, you wake up, look at him, and you know what's going through his mind. He's looking at poor old Job here. I mean, sore eaten from head to toe and hadn't got a dime to his name. I mean, everything is ripped off from him. And he's sitting there with the sores running. And boy, he is just pouring it on, you know. He says, you just amount to nothing but like a dream in the night. When you wake up, it's gone. You're nothing, Job. You couldn't get much. You couldn't tell a man he didn't amount to much any better way than that. Verse 9. The eye also which saw him shall see him no more, neither shall his place any more behold him. Meaning, man, he's just gone. Just like when you wake up from that dream and it's gone out of your head. He's gone. 10. His children shall seek to please the poor, and his hands shall restore their goods. Now, that indeed is a low blow. I mean, can you imagine Job's lost 10 children all at one time? And this nutcase here has the nerve to say this. 11. His bones are full of the sin of his youth, which shall lie down with him in the dust. You're going, without repenting, Job, you're taking it with you. You better get to repenting, boy. There's just one problem. Where are the facts? The facts are Job hasn't done anything. Job has no sin. 12, that he has not repented for or sacrificed for. Let me state. Verse 12, though wickedness be sweet, and it tastes good in his mouth, though he hide it under his tongue, though he doesn't swallow it, he hangs on to it to try to make it last longer. 13, though he spare it and forsake it not, but keep it still within his mouth, he just doesn't swallow it, trying to hang on. 14, yet his meat in his bowels is turned. It is the gall of asp within him. You know what an asp is? That's a serpent. Now we're getting pretty close to what the real trouble is here, okay? Poised like an asp. 15. He hath swallowed down riches, and he shall vomit them up again. God shall cast them out of his belly. You know, again, I can't help thinking when I read this, you know, if you've got a friend like this, you'll never need an enemy. I mean, this is terrible. And that little old sparrow just in there scratching around in something, it becomes pretty obvious what it is, does it not? 16. He shall suck the poison of asp, the

viper's tongue shall slay him. And I'm going to tell you what, he's dealing with Satan's colleagues right here, the old serpent, the devil, the snake. So God allows a little truth to slip in to get your attention, to remind you of the facts. And you keep your eye on facts in your own life and learn from Job by concentrating, disciplining yourself in truth, and cull out the lies. Verse 17, he shall not see the rivers, the floods, the brooks of honey and butter. In other words, God's never going to bless him again where he can take a hot biscuit and slap a little pure cow's butter on there and then pour a little natural Tupelo honey over it and take a little bite. It ain't going to happen. You're not going to be blessed like that anymore. You're not going to get to enjoy it. 18. That which he labored for shall he restore, and shall not swallow it down. According to his substance shall the restitution be, and he shall not rejoice therein. Wealth belonging to others is restored to others. You know, if you've been stripped of all your wealth like Job's, is he trying to say you didn't earn it legally anyway, and it's been restored to others? 19, because he hath oppressed and hath forsaken the poor, because he hath violently taken away an house which he buildeth not. Boy, he's calling Job all kinds of names. 20, surely he shall not feel quietness in his belly, he shall not save of that which he desired. His appetite gives him no rest, and he cannot escape his desires. Well, I don't imagine Job has much of an appetite at this time when he has to listen to ratchet jaws. 21. There shall none of his meat be left. Therefore shall no man look for his goods. Well-being won't last. Well, he can say that easily now. It's obvious Job's well-being didn't last. He's stripped, but you had better thee well remember who stripped him. It wasn't God. 22, in the fullness of his sufficiency, he shall be in straits. Every hand of the wicked shall come upon him. When he is full and when he has everything, they'll fight. The wicked will to try to get it back away from him, the other wicked. He's not letting Job off the hook, okay? 23, when he is about to fill his belly, God shall cast the fury of his wrath upon him and shall rain it upon him while he is eating. Yah smites him down in his prosperity. Now, this is really, like again, you know, if you had lost everything you own, you hadn't sinned, in some nutcase like this that's got a ratchet jaw that won't stop, you know, and has no knowledge whatsoever because he can't stick to facts, comes along and stroking you with all this when you've lost all the members of your family and all of your wealth, you don't need enemies. 24, he shall feel from the iron weapon, and the bow of steel shall strike him through. That's like, if you'll picture this, he's going to shoot him in the back and with a strong bow, and it is natural when the arrow comes through that people grab it and try to pull it out, you know? Okay, picture that if you will. 25, it is drawn and cometh out of the body, yea, the glittering sword cometh out of his gall, terrors are upon him. In other words, man grasped that arrow to pull it out, and naturally what follows? 26, all darkness shall be hid in his secret places. A fire not blown shall consume him. It shall go ill with him that is left in his tabernacle. I kind of like this, you know, because darkness is his reward. That's what he's saying. But you know who the fire is that consumes. It's God's that's the consuming fire, and he's hoping Job will remember. 27, the heaven shall reveal.

0: and the heritage appointed unto him by God. In other words, what he's saying here, and this is the height of insults, that this is a divine penalty placed upon Job by God. That's a lie. You know better because you're privy to the second chapter and the seventh verse. It's Satan that's doing it. Satan likes to rip off all of God's elect. You know why? Especially if he can find a dumb one. And a dumb one is one that is biblically illiterate, unfortunately. But once you realize you're one of God's elect, it doesn't take you long to sharpen up and use the weaponry that God has given you to make Satan afraid of you. So this is a fantastic book. Don't miss any of it. And I know that it would seem that it's repetitious, but you learn a new lesson each time. Take detail by detail. You need to make notes. And when your life seems to cloud up and fall apart, look at the notes and you'll find yourself. You'll find God. All right, bless your heart. You listen a moment, won't you please?
1: 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There is no need for you to be deceived. Christ said in Mark 13, 23, "Behold, I have foretold you all things." 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
0: All right, there we are back again. The 800 number, please, 1-800-643-4645. That number is good from Puerto Rico, throughout the U.S., Alaska, Hawaii, all over Canada. We can no longer answer all questions because we go into over 100 million homes. But hey, we'll take a handful. Yours could be there. Those of you that listen by short wave around the world, your announcer at the end of the hour will give you our mailing address. If you got a prayer request, he's your Father. You are made in his image, meaning you are like he as far as emotions are concerned. Therefore, you know that if you hurt, he can hurt. You know that if you can be pleased and have your day made by love, so can he. So let him know that you love him. Father, around the globe we come. We ask that you lead, guide, direct, Father, touch in Yeshua's precious name. Amen. Okay, let's get into some questions here. Looks like we got Glenn from California. You called this man a liar on TV. I said he was lying. His statement was a lie because he had been listening to Ratchet Jaws, like in Job's program. All right, let's keep the record straight. You were talking about 1 Thessalonians 4:17. I dare you to read this on your program because I'm going to make a liar out of you. Well, son, that's been tried by people smarter than you, but let's see what you got, all right? The same cloud that received Jesus Christ up out of their sight in Acts. And you see, here's a ratchet jaw. He heard the entire statement, and he hadn't got enough sense to know that the subject of 1 Thessalonians chapter 4 begins with verse 13. He's got to bounce down, and guess what? He can read a Strong's Concordance. He takes the word cloud and gives it to me here in the Greek. Isn't that fascinating? There's just one problem. That's not the subject, son. I tell you what, you're just not too sharp, are you? You know, if I were you, I'd think about starting over again in the first grade and learning how to read and learn the value of subject, object, and article. Might help you a bunch. You might even gain a little knowledge someday. Think about it. I didn't call the man a liar. I called his statement a liar, a lie, all right? And you know something?

0: son with no more focus than you have and being a ratchet jaw, there's not much hope for you until you learn how to pay attention, all right? I say that for your benefit, all right? I'm not trying to impress you, and I'm certainly not trying to win friends like you, all right? Because I like people that are able to read and listen. John from and Pat from Florida. We're both in our 60s, and in December, we lost our 31-year-old handicapped daughter. We took care of her all of her life, and now the void is so large. Well, you know, John and Pat, God seems to pick the right people to give a handicapped child to. Have you ever noticed how, and perhaps you wouldn't, but I have, how gentle, understanding, and wise? And yeah, it takes a lot of attention, and it certainly does. But you see, soon when you have done your job, there are some people like your little daughter that are just too good for this world. So he brings her back home so that he can watch her for a while. So know that she's in his loving arms and that everything is just fine. And now God's got something else for both of you to do. Be willing to serve God, for certainly you've done a good job with the child he loaned you for a while. God bless you. Teresa, I think this is from California. Did God know our souls before we were born? Of course he did. He's the one that created them, fashioned them. Your documentation would be in the first four verses of Jeremiah, where he stipulated to Jeremiah, I decreed you a prophet before you entered your mother's womb. All right. Ephesians chapter 1, verse 4, I chose you before the overthrow by Satan, the katabo in the Greek, before the foundations to the English reader. The katabo took place a long time before this, the Genesis, this particular earth age began. And he knew us there, of course. Haran from California. Does man have free will? If so, then why did Job fall under Satan's attacks? Well, Job fell under Satan's attack. He didn't fall first. The word fall is too final. He took them, let's put it that way. But he's going to beat them because God's going to come personally and instruct him because he loves him that much. God's finally going to shake the boy up. And you know what he's going to tell him? Why in the world are you wasting your time listening to these yo-yos? Like poor old, here where we were discussing where the dead, and like poor old Glenn from California can't keep his mind on the subject, all right? I mean, he didn't hear what was being taught even. It's hopeless. But Job, finally, God comes down and instructs him, and he gets with the program, all right, of what it was that God, words, stick to facts, and you'll always be far better off for it. Okay, Justin from Illinois, if we are not responsible for our parents' sins, why do we have to suffer for the sins of Adam and Eve? Oh, poor Justin. You think you've suffered for Adam and Eve's sins? I don't think so. I think you're suffering for your own sins if you have any. I'm not going to do like the yo-yos and judge you, but if you're suffering from sin, they're your own. Every person in a flesh body is capable of committing enough sin on their own, even without Satan's help. But we always make our own beds. We always, and a real man or woman of God or child of God, stands up for their decisions and corrects them, and with God's help, has a good life. All right? So we don't suffer for Adam and Eve's sin. Just because they fell, that was a good example of why you shouldn't, okay? Deborah from Tennessee. My husband, Billy, asked me if chapter 10 of Ezekiel meant a vehicle like chapter 1. I told him that it is the throne of God. I don't want to be wrong. How can I explain that to him? Well, go back, darling, and read it again, and you'll find that you're both right, that it is the throne of God aboard a vehicle. God came to the earth in that vehicle. The color amber, as it is utilized in chapter 1 of Ezekiel, verse 4, in the Hebrew is highly polished bronze. Take your, or it appeared to be highly polished bronze, if I may correct myself. Take your Strong's Concordance and you'll check it out. Check me out. Carmen from Maryland. My question is, if our spirit instantly returned back to the Father when we died, then where are our souls gone? Is the soul and spirit that of the same? If not, how are they different? The spirit is your intellect. It's your thought process. It's your knowledge. It is that process of your soul that does your thinking for you. And naturally, it is a very fixed part of it, of your soul. In other words, your spirit is only part of your soul. But they are separate. Why? Well, it would be like in our flesh bodies, we have arms, hands, and legs that do our work for us. And that is our body and self. But we have a brain that is our intellect, makes us different than any other creature because we can think on a higher level, hopefully. Some do, some don't, I'm beginning to think. That's what makes us different. It's your thought process. Robert from California. Pastor Murray, do you think God and Satan have conversations about other people like the one they had about Job? Of course. That's why he is called the adversary. Revelation chapter 12 makes it very clear that as he is in heaven, even though Michael has him bound until that last 5-month period, which I feel is very close, then he is the adversary. He's, aha, God, did you see that? See what your little old cutie did down there? That's Satan's job, to be the adversary. Dave from Oklahoma, how do you understand what the Bible says? It makes no sense to me. Well, you've got, the Bible reads quite well if you just read it, pick up your subject and your object, and rightly divide it. This is the reason that I highly recommend the companion Bible that we handle here from the Shepherd's Chapel, because it gives you an outline. If a person does not outline their lives, their daily work, in their mind or on paper, make you an outline and then fill into it. Prove it, test it. So the companion Bible outlines what we're about to read and tells you who the theys and the thems are and the us's, and that makes it a lot easier to understand. And I have to say I've been very blessed that God has given me a gift of languages and so forth until I find understanding it quite easy. And I guess that's why I'm a teacher. But you can as well. When you read what it says and forget about yo-yos that have put input that is false, read the Word of God. It's a letter He has written to you. And forget what this man or any other man might tell you without checking them out in the Word of God. Roseanne from Indiana. Please explain Paul's statement in Corinthians that women need to cover their head. Does it apply today? Well, it applies today above all times, actually, but it doesn't mean cover your head in the sense like to put a hat on. It is that you are to cover yourself with Christ. That is to say, it is written, the Greek, as if my memory, and we're talking about, and she didn't say, but it's 1 Corinthians chapter 11, verse 10, that she has quoted here, I think. And what does it say there in 1 Corinthians 11, 10? It says, because of the angels. Why? Because the fallen angels are coming are going to be cast back down on earth again. And this is why Jesus would say in Matthew 24, it's going to be just like it was in the days of Noah. They're going to be giving and taking in marriage, meaning with the Nephilim, the fallen ones, the fallen angels, the angels that Satan will be kicked out with Satan when Michael cleanses heaven very soon. They're trying to marry women again, and that's why he said it. Then he said it would be a shame for a man to have long hair or the long veil. Why? Because it would be a perverted act, masculine to masculine. Mildred from Oklahoma. What happens if a Christian dies with unrepented sin or unforgiveness? Can a Christian lose his salvation from this? Christ does the saving. Man doesn't do any saving. Man gets saved and then repents for his sins, and he answers for every sin that he hasn't repented for, whether he's saved or unsaved. Okay? It's apples and oranges. Salvation is done by Christ. Repentance is done by man. And you better never forget to repent. If you repent, it's erased. If you don't repent, you're going to answer for it. As a matter of fact, your righteous acts are the linen, as it is written in Revelation 19, that our garment is woven from in heaven. If you have a bunch of sin stacked up to your name and no righteous acts, you're not going to have any clothing in heaven. Though you may be saved, you're going to walk around naked as a baby blue jay. That's pretty naked. I'm going to look at you. Right? That's for sure, but I'm not talking about Mildred. I'm talking about sinners, genuine sinners with no clothes on. That's very biblical. I may be jesting just a little bit, and the Irish comes out occasionally, but it's a fact, all right? You can read it in Revelation chapter 19, beginning along with about verse 7 and 8, when Christ gets ready to take his wife. Dave from Oklahoma. What is unknown tongues? That terminology in the Greek manuscripts of the New Testament, God's Bible, stipulates that it is a tongue that is not natural to you, meaning it is a language that you have to learn other than your native tongue. Okay? That's what the Greek word means. It's real easy. Take your Strong's, check it out. Beulah from Oklahoma. What does the word alleluia mean? Well, you certainly have a beautiful name, Beulah. Do you know what Beulah means? It means married, all right, in the Hebrew tongue. Just like alleluia is a Greek word that is the equivalent of hallelujah in the Hebrew tongue, and it means praise ye the Lord, okay? Praise ye the Lord. There are some hallelujah psalms which are sang at special occasions, and they are praise ye the Lord psalms. Matthew from Florida. What are the, and I cannot read that word. What are the mentioned in my Strong's, canicles. I couldn't make it out. What are the canicles mentioned in my Strong's Concordance? I cannot find reference to this in my Bible. Yes, you can, only it is, sometimes we get a little Latin mixed up with other things. It is the book called Song of Solomon. Song of Solomon. Canticles, okay? Same thing. Deborah from Arizona. A preacher told me that Matthew 24 was fulfilled in 70 AD. I do not agree with this, but wanted to hear your opinion on this. I hate for it to always sound like I'm coming down on preachers, but this man is ignorant, okay? He just doesn't know any better. You know, he's read a book one time. There was a little tin horn Roman general in 70 AD rode into Jerusalem. There was no great, Jesus says, this is going to be the greatest tragedy or tribulation since the world began. And some preacher will let it slide that Titus created the greatest tribulation since the world began. No, that's Satan when he appears as Antichrist. I'm sorry, you kick the dust off your feet and don't you go near that person, unless you just want to, all right? But he doesn't know what he's talking about. That's what I'm telling you. Absolutely is ignorant of God's word, has never done his homework, has not checked out the facts, and would probably believe anything anyone told him if it came from the higher echelon of his particular outfit, whatever that it may be. Stick to the word of God. And I'm not knocking good preachers. I just knock ignorant preachers. Why? Because they mislead the children. They don't teach them to study. They don't teach them to hang on to the subject, object, and article whereby man may know what it is that God is saying to us. And just winning friends and influencing people, it's just been that kind of day today. So I want you to know that what I teach, when I teach in love, sometimes it gets to be tough love. But it means it is done out of love to get you to see the point, to stop and think, and stop listening to yo-yos. They'll get you in trouble. Read it from your father. He knows what he's talking about. Richard from Massachusetts. I spent 2 years in Vietnam and did many things that were not right. What effect will this have on my soul? Naturally, I've got to guess that you're probably talking about combat experiences, which yours truly has had many. I did many wonderful things in combat. They weren't exactly things that I'm proud of, but between Vietnam and Korea, we broke the back of communism, which is atheistic, godless communism that was trying to expose itself or expand itself upon the world, and we stopped it. So don't you ever apologize for your wartime experiences. They were great, and God loves this free nation, and he loves the men and women that fought to make that possible. All right, he sure does, and especially those that paid the great pay. I'm out of time. Hey, I love you all a lot. Know why? Because you enjoy studying God's word in more depth. We're brought to you by your tithes and offerings. If we've helped you, you help us keep coming to you. Once you do that, most important, this, you stay in his word. I mean, his word, not man's. Every day in it is a good day. You know why? Even with trouble, because Jesus is the living word.
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The Book of Ezekiel. What a fantastic study this Book of Ezekiel. The Book of Ezekiel that covers, if you would, those vehicles, those circular discs. In the Hebrew, it states very clearly that that whirlwind with the color amber traced back to the Hebrew, highly polished bronze. What an exciting thing that God's Word informs us on all things. Ezekiel, one of my favorite prophets of the Bible, probably more written, not probably, but absolutely more written on what will happen in the millennium age than even the book of Revelation. Ezekiel guiding you through it, what God will expect at the final battle, Armageddon and Haman God, recorded in this great prophecy. I know you're going to enjoy it, the book of Ezekiel.

giving drink. You know, this is the obligation of Christians, because you have partaken of that deep well that was promised in Isaiah chapter 12, that well of salvation. That well, once you partook, you were to give that salvation message as well as the eternal gospel to those that were thirsty, those that needed watering. Our Father teaches in such a blessed way. How many of you have ever had a little potted plant of some kind and you forgot it for a couple of 3 weeks or a month on vacation and never watered it? What happened to it? It died. And do you know something? That's what people are in this world that are never watered. They're dead spiritually. A dead plant. In the Greek tongue, and I want to go there because it draws from the deep well, pino, is to drink. That you're supposed to do. But then after pino, it's potidzo, which is to say to give drink. That's to share. To share what? The eternal gospel, to share truth, to stay focused. It also means in the plant world, from agriculture or even horticulture, is to irrigate. Now, within that, it doesn't mean take a fire hose and wash them down, okay, as some people seem to want to do. You water. You plant. You grow. You are God's garden. And that garden needs to be taken care of. And naturally, it's far better to give than to receive, is to see someone that is lost, absolutely lost, and miserable wretches that they are. And what's probably worse is someone that claims to be a Christian and isn't. They need water. So God made this ever so obvious, what it is that you're to do, in looking at the plant world. You know, it is a bad thing when you see a drought that comes along. And when you see that drought, you see plants dry up and die. You see big trees die even sometimes if it's bad enough. The sad part, next follows animals. Watering is ever so important, especially if it's in a spiritual connotation. Open your Bibles, if you would. Let's take just an example or two of this from the Old Testament before we go to the New Testament. In Genesis chapter 21, Hagar had been sent out by Sarah with her son Ishmael. And she wandered in the wilderness there in 21. And finally, she could not stand to see her son die of thirst. So she left him and set herself apart a moment. And she prayed, and God spoke to that woman. And he opened her eyes to a ber, which is to say a well of living water. And she gave that water, and God also promised that her son would become a great nation. In the 21st chapter of the great book of Genesis, a whole people was starving. They were murmuring, "Why have you brought us out in the desert that we're all going to die?" And God took Moses and he said, "You take the same staff that you parted the sea with and you strike the rock." And he did, and water poured forth. Unfortunately, as it is written in Numbers chapter 20, next time he struck it twice. That's like re-crucifying Christ all over, for he is the rock that water comes forth from. You see, God's word doesn't change. That's why you've got to stay focused. He is that rock, that eternal rock, from whence that spiritual water flows that gives life to those that are hopelessly lost, worthless, miserable wretches that they can be, and reinvigorates them and brings forth life again. How precious it is that our Father doesn't forget.
Now, in the teaching to those that follow, that truly follow Christ, okay? Go to 1 Corinthians chapter 3 for me. Teachings here of a great scholar. Let's hear what he has to say. Chapter 3, verse 1, and it reads, "And I, brethren, could not speak unto you as unto spiritual, but as unto carnal, even as unto babes in Christ." This is why Paul had to teach on three levels, because you're going to have three different types listening to you, and you must always feed milk, meat, from the Word of God. Never forget any part of that, or God will not bless you. That's how simple it is. Never forget the little ones. Verse 2, "I have fed you with milk and not with meat, for hitherto you were not able to bear it, neither yet now are you able." You couldn't digest it. You're not ready for it. You must always remember the eternal gospel covers all bases, all segments of the Word of God to bring truth, but most of all to bring God's blessings. In other words, God's got to bless something or it's not going anywhere. You're kidding yourself. Verse 3, "For ye are yet carnal," you're in the flesh, "for whereas there is among you envying and strife and divisions, are you not carnal and walk as men?" You know, it is natural that we as men sometimes put man first rather than God. "Well, I just have to have my own attention because I'm special." No, you're not. You just lost God's blessings, okay? God always comes first. That's no big deal. Then comes his blessings to all. Verse 4, "For while one saith, I am of Paul, and another, I am of Apollos, are you not carnal?" One of you saying, this is religion, okay, different denominations. "Well, I be this and I be that." You see, there's only one gospel. And that one gospel is the gospel of Christ, the rock from which the blessings and that water, the living water, flow. Not from anywhere else will you find it. Verse 5, "Who then is Paul?" Well, he was a pretty good teacher, but he sure wasn't God. "And who is Apollos?" One of the best students of the Old Testament, but he wasn't God. "But ministers by whom ye believe, even as the Lord gave to every man." God distributes to those that take it and wish to use it. If you don't wish to use it, well, you won't get all that much, but maybe, you know, maybe if you water, you'll have a good reservoir. But you got to water before you're going to have the reservoir. Verse 6, "I have planted," Paul says, "Apollos watered, but God gave the increase." That's something you don't ever want to forget. Man doesn't give the increase. There's not a way in the world you can give increase to something you're working with. God gives it. What? With his blessings. He knows. He's got time for you. He's got enough time for you that he watches everything you do. And therefore, that's whether you get blessed or not. Okay? Stay focused on the Word of God. God gives the increase. If God's not pleased with you, hey, have a good trip. Verse 7, "So then neither is he that planteth anything, neither he that watereth, but God that giveth the increase." It is God that's important. Why? He's our everything. There's nothing in the flesh, or let me say the carnal world, that amounts to a hill of beans in a very short time from now. So you might as well get it out of your system. We're going into the eternity. And what a blessing that's going to be. Hey, you can have it even now with his blessings, with his
With his blessings, you will be successful. You'll be a better waterer. You'll be a better planter. But that still doesn't make you anything. It's God that gives the increase. Verse 8, now he that planteth and he that watereth are one, and every man shall receive his own reward according to his own labor. That makes it pretty plain. You, on judgment day, collect for your labors. What you have done is how you enter the kingdom. But you must remember that even in your labors, it is God that gives the increase. You got that? I'm going to tell you something. You don't ever want to forget it. This is, you know, you got these people that are unlearned in God's word that say, you must learn the prayer of Jabez. It works miracles. It's not the prayer of Jabez that works miracles. It's what Jabez prayed. He prayed for something for the people, not himself. Therefore, God honored it. God gave the increase. So let that be in your mind. Don't do things just for self, but for your Father and his to receive his blessings. Verse 9, for we are laborers, we're co-workers together with God. Ye are God's husbandry. That means you're his garden. You're what he's got to, his gardener, you're what he's got to work with. Ye are God's building. You are also the temple. Don't ever take the temple anywhere you wouldn't want God to go. And God can go anywhere where there is sin to straighten it out, to fix it. As far as that's concerned, when it is done with wisdom and purpose. Verse 10. According to the grace of God, which is given unto me as a wise master builder, and boy was he, I have laid the foundation, and another buildeth thereon. But let every man take heed how he buildeth thereon. You be careful what you try to build on that foundation. You know, false teachings will not stand. And that is not right, when you try to place it on that rock, it's going off. It's not going to stay. It's not going to be successful. In other words, you have to be oneness within the gospel, oneness within our Heavenly Father's work. And so many people will take this and say, well, do you love Jesus? That's all that's necessary. No, that's a lie. It's a wonderful first step. But what good is man without knowledge of God's wishes? What good is he to God if he doesn't know what God wants him or her to do? They're no good, worthless. When he sent the word for you to absorb, his instructions on what it is that you are to do and how you're to do it in the gentleness of our Father when it's possible. Sometimes it isn't possible, but stay focused and stay true and stay to what is right when you sprinkle the children of God with truth. Set that example for them to follow. Just as they followed Christ, we can follow him because he was perfect. None of us are, unfortunately, and that's sad, isn't it? But That's our goal, and that's what we're supposed to strive for. Okay, open your books to Matthew chapter 10.

What is the gospel and what is to be taught? Is it sweet sayings of man, or is it what Christ taught us to do? What did Christ bring us? Chapter 10, the great book of Matthew, verse 34, the part of the eternal gospel. Think not that I am come to send peace on earth. I am come not to send peace, but a sword. What is that sword? It's the gospel. The gospel will spread families. Some families do not realize that the false Messiah appears first. And the other part of the family must sit back and see that part of the family step into the foot gates of hell. And when you love somebody, it's hard to see them step into the open gates of hell. Therefore, it can cause division very easily. But that division comes from love as well. That sword is the word of God, which is a two-edged sword, as it is written in the first chapter of the great book of Revelation. It cuts both ways. Verse 35, for I am come to set a man at variance against his father, and a daughter against her mother, and a daughter-in-law against her mother-in-law. Over religion, I'm afraid, my friend. And unfortunately, that's the saddest part of the eternal gospel, is that it does do this, but at the same time, it's the best part, because that's the way we grow. That's the way, you know, if you love a loved one, you need to make a difference. Some people will never correct anyone. If you love them, you correct them. And unfortunately, that's what causes this division. Verse 36, and a man's foes shall be they of his own household. This is as it is written in Mark 13, when Christ said, you will be delivered up, you will not premeditate what you will speak beforehand, but you will speak that that the Holy Spirit gives you at that moment, for it is not ye that speak, but the Holy Spirit. You know, and then he says, mother will cause a daughter to be delivered up to death. Death is Satan. And if a mother is deceived, if she thinks Satan is Jesus, which many will, the false Messiah, they're going to say, have mercy on my daughter. She's been studying on her own and she's all crossed up. Save her. Talk to her. Delivers her right up to the devil in her ignorance. This is why this trouble happens. So just saying, do you love Jesus, won't cut it, friend. You have to have the word. Don't think for one moment I'm saying you shouldn't love him. How could you be otherwise? Verse 37. He that loveth father or mother more than me is not worthy of me, and he that loveth son or daughter more than me is not worthy of me. If you would sell out, you're not good enough for him. You have to love less. In Luke chapter 14, it's translated hate, which is very bad. The word is love less in the Greek. And how could you but help love Christ more than anyone? Do you know what he did for you to give you the watering can? He died on the cross. The rock was struck once. It's not going to be struck twice. And he did that for you. Verse 38. And he that taketh not his cross and followeth after me is not worthy of me. He that cannot stay focused, he or she that cannot remain on the gospel of Christ, it's just not worthy of me. I can't use them. They're culled. 39. He that findeth his life shall lose it. If your carnal life is more important than your spiritual life, sorry, you lost it. And he that loseth his life for my sake shall find it. Quite the contrary, those that stay focused, that stay in him, that still share that water of truth, will always prevail. Verse 40, he that receiveth you receiveth me, and he that receiveth me receiveth him that sent me. In other words, when you have that water within you, when you receive it, and when you water Christ's own, his garden, which is his children,
He knows it. He blesses it. 41. He that receiveth a prophet in the name of a prophet shall receive a prophet's reward. This is like the parable of the workers in the vineyard. And he that receiveth a righteous man in the name of a righteous man shall receive a righteous man's reward. You always get paid from God what you deserve, okay? What you get in life is what you deserve. You might say, well, I don't know, I got in a heap of trouble. I don't know what I did to deserve that. God knows you can come out of it. Satan's the one that did it to you, but God knows you're smart enough to work it out. You know how to kick the devil right in the teeth. Do it. You don't have to take that kind of stuff. Verse 42, and whosoever shall give to drink, this is our subject, shall give to drink unto one of these little ones a cup of cold water, only in the name of a disciple. Do you understand that? A disciple is a student, not Christ, but a student. If you're just a student of the Word, and you give that cup of water, which is what? The gospel, the truth, hope, and mean it. Only in the name of a disciple, verily I say unto you, he shall in no wise lose his reward. I know it, I see it, and I will bless it. That's for a student. I think that is so precious. You want to be careful when someone tells you, all you have to do is believe and that's it. That's not what the Bible says. Now, do you believe man or do you believe the Word of God? I come not to bring peace. And what if you could find peace with Satan right in the middle of it, what kind of peace would that be? You know, what a mishmash, mush. Nothing to stand up for, just a mix. No right or wrong. Just all you have to do is just love, love, love. Now, there's nothing wrong with love, and I don't want you to misunderstand what I'm saying, but there's a lot. If you love the Lord, you cannot help but absorb, thirst, desire His Word, His leading, His direction. And let it be number one in your life whereby you can help others. You know, we live at a precious time, and there are people that are starving, people that are starving for truth, people that need help, that need a drop of water on their tongue as they're drying up like a potsherd and about to die. And some have the ability to put that water on that tongue. That word of truth, that word of hope, it is the gospel. God will reward you indeed. Okay, to open your Bibles to Matthew 25.

Matthew chapter 25. And we're going to pick it up with verse 30-something. Verse 34. Subject: watering. Stay focused. Verse 34, Matthew chapter 25. Then shall the king say unto them on his right hand, this is when he gathers them all in, this is a national thing, come ye blessed of my Father, inherit the kingdom prepared for you from the foundation of the world. When was the foundation of the world prepared? When? Even before the beginning. It was prepared. What? He was thinking of you. You that truly and are serious in following him. It applies to you. He's divided them. He's got the sheep on one hand, the goats on the other. Bye-bye, goats. 35. For I was an hungered, and you gave me meat. I was thirsty, and you gave me drink. I was a stranger, and you took me in. You know, it's hard sometimes to take a stranger in, because in this world and time, you don't know what their intentions are. But if you're smart enough, you won't be made a fool of because of it. You can discern, because God will give you spiritual discernment, and you will know. But God expects us to tend his garden, to know the difference from right from wrong, in doing his bidding. 36, I'm naked and you clothed me. I was sick and you visited me. I was in prison and you came unto me. 37, then shall the righteous answer him, saying, Lord, when saw we thee an hungered and fed thee, or thirsty and gave thee drink? Question, when did we do this? 38, when saw we thee a stranger and took thee in, or naked and clothed thee? When did we do this? Verse 39. Or when saw we thee sick or in prison and came unto thee? Question. Verse 40. And the king shall answer and say unto them, verily I say unto you, insomuch as you have done it unto one of the least of these my brethren, you have done it unto me. When you sprinkle that little bit of water on that tongue that is starving for truth, for stability, then you've done it to the Lord. You've done it to your heavenly Father. And he's going to bless you. Again, you got to be careful. Got to be careful. But spiritual discernment is a precious thing. Exercise it. A wise person understands. Verse 41. Then shall he say unto them on the left hand, depart from me, ye cursed, into everlasting fire prepared for the devil and his angels. For I was an hungered and you gave me no meat. I was thirsty and you gave me no drink. When you partake of that water, that living water, it's for a purpose. It's to sprinkle. It's to share. It's to place on. And to that person that is starving, that needs help. You know, there are so many people that are distressed in their life. And as a learned Christian, you know how to arbitrate. You know right from wrong. You know what's right and what's wrong. And just one word, many times, of encouragement to someone that is down, even if it's an enemy, it can change a life. Be alert. Be on guard. Practice spiritual discernment. For when you are given a gift of God to water, not with a fire hose, but gently, with truth, that changes lives,
Don't ever rob some child that needs that word. Be bold in pronouncing that word. Be bold when you see danger. Take care of it. Take care of business. Be in your Father's hand. He makes a division. Make sure you don't get cut out. And that's real simple. All you have to do is water. Water with the eternal gospel, which it may cause division, but it's division that is needed to straighten someone out. And if you be a child of God, even if you're a disciple, that is one disciplined in the word, God will bless it. Why? God loves his children. Let's go to Romans chapter 12.

Spiritual discernment is a tough thing, but God will always aid you in that, you know, and will even protect you within that. It is a precious thing. Okay, chapter 12, let's pick it up with verse 18, if we may. What does verse 18 say in chapter 12, the great book of Romans? If it be possible, as much as lieth in you, live peaceably with all men. Now, some of you have neighbors that are just really good, and that's possible. But occasionally, you're going to have a neighbor that it's just not possible to live peaceably with. In other words, don't ever play the fool. If someone must, if they are a Satan follower, I'll put it that way, but you know what I mean. They have no common sense, that you cannot get along with them. They have one thing in mind, and that's to do you harm. You can't get along with them, so you divide. But if it be possible, 19, dearly beloved, avenge not yourself, but rather give place unto wrath, for it is written, vengeance is mine, I will repay, saith the Lord. And of course he's quoting here from the great book of Deuteronomy, and it happens to be the song of Moses, Deuteronomy 32. Our Father knows, so you know, I hope you understand when I say that's the song of Moses and it's our Father, it means he's talking to his elect, those that will be with him in the end generation when the song of Moses implies, okay? If he sees someone trying to take advantage of you, you don't have to worry about it. Now, naturally, there are times, as a leader, God expects you to take care of business, all right? That's in whether you're a leader of a family, a chapel, a church, whatever the case is. You take care of business, okay? But otherwise, as far as straightening people out, you leave that in God's hands. He will thump their gourd big time, okay? Especially if it harms a family or a church, it's not going to happen, okay? And you, just this past week, I had to run a man off the property. That's not a pleasant thing, because if a person comes for healing or for help or for information, that's one thing. But when they come to bring trouble, what do you do about it? You give them more than they ask for. That's what you do. And you take care of business immediately. So that, unfortunately, is some of the unpleasantries of being a pastor. Now, I consider it to be unpleasant. I don't like to tell somebody they have to go. But I have to protect the sheep also. And so it is, especially when we're in broadcasting and you got to have quiet, okay? We don't put up with nonsense. How did I get off on that? Can you put that together? If it be possible, get along. If not, straighten it out. Take care of business. God will do it for you. Vengeance belongeth to our Father. Man, does he do it big time. Verse 20. Therefore, if thine enemy hunger, feed him. Feed him what? Well, I hope it's not Satan's dribble. You feed him the word of God. Bring a scripture down on his head. If he thirst, give him a drink. You're prepared. You draw from a deep well. That well is within you, as it's written in Isaiah chapter 12. Share. Give him a part of that truth. What does that do? For in so doing, thou shalt heap coals of fire on his head. Which is simply to say, it's a Hebraism that means shame. It'll shame him. Snow him under with kindness. That's an old saying. Okay? Verse 21. Be not overcome of evil. Let's add spirit to that. Be not overcome of an evil spirit, but overcome evil or evil spirit with good. Well,
Then why did you run the man off if you didn't overcome the evil? Well, you overcame it with good by getting rid of him. Okay?

0: watering liberally your family with truth and helps that they grow in the Word of God. Now, in closing, let's go to John chapter 4. St. John chapter 4. We're going to cover quite a bit of it, so when I say in closing, don't let me deceive you. I'm not ready. Chapter 4, subject, watering, sprinkling, truth, hope. Chapter 4, verse 1, St. John, and it reads, "When therefore the Lord knew how the Pharisees had heard that Jesus made and baptized more disciples than John," I mean, they heard he was doing so good, he was drawing people away from their church, got it? Verse 2, "Though Jesus himself baptized not, but his disciples," meaning add the word did there, his disciples did the baptizing. Verse 3, "He left Judea and departed again into Galilee," being the circuit. He always making that circuit. 4, "And he must needs go through Samaria." Now Samaria means watch mountain. And let that perk your spiritual mind, that Christ is going to deliver a message in watch mountain to watchmen. Verse 5, "Then cometh he to a city of Samaria, which is called Sychar." It's Shechem, okay, in the old Hebrew town Shechem. Sychar means an intoxicant, if you will. Shechem kind of meant the back, all right, in the Hebrew. I'm speaking Greek and Hebrew here, okay. "Near to the parcel of ground that Jacob gave to his son Joseph." Do you know that Joseph's bones are buried very near this place where Jesus sat on that well? What does that say to you? He's saying, go back in history. This is important. This well was 9 feet across. It was 75 feet deep at the time of that it was first documented, and much rubble is in it, so probably originally it was a lot deeper than that. And you kind of see that Isaiah chapter 12, verse 3, come to life in this well, the well of our fathers. I mean, it gave water, it gave life in a parched land. And Jesus sits upon that well. Joseph himself, with the Israelites, carrying his bones and bringing them back here so that he would not be buried here. Joshua chapter 24, along about verse 32, we'll fill you in on that. What I want you to see is how much history is involved, why he's here on Watch Mountain, and why there is so much more to the gospel that you need to bring into your teachings and your workings, and how important it is in the eternal gospel. Verse 6, "Now Jacob's well was there. Jesus, therefore, being wearied with his journey, sat thus on the well. And it was about the sixth hour." It was noon. It's hot. About the middle of the day. Verse 7. "There cometh a woman of Samaria to draw water. Jesus said unto her, Give me to drink." Now, the people of the land of Judea didn't get along all that well with the Samaritans, because when the land was cleared out, kind of, I don't want to judge the people and I'm not about to, but it was considered by some that only riffraff kind of moved in, people that wouldn't fight and ran, plus riffraff from many other places. It just didn't have a very good reputation. You can't judge a place by what some say. It's by the people themselves. What Christ is going to teach here, that even though this is Jacob's well, even though Joseph is buried in him, that his water is for everything, all of God's children that want to drink. that want to partake of it. That's the lesson. Verse 8, for his disciples were gone away into the city to buy meat. He was there by himself. Verse 9, then saith the woman of Samaria unto him, how is it that thou, being a Jew, or you're from the land of Judea, I can tell by your clothes, askest drink of me, which am a woman of Samaria? Question, why would you do that? It just wasn't done. For the Jews, or those people of Judea, the Israelites, have no dealings with the Samaritans. There was just that big block there. Christ has dealings with everyone that believes upon him. Everybody that needs that drop of water. It is our duty to share that drop of water. That truth. That living water. Verse 10, Jesus answered and said unto him, if thou knewest the gift of God, the wonderful gift of God, and who it is that saith to thee, give me to drink, thou wouldest have asked of him that he would have given thee living water. You're not going to understand that if you're not familiar with Isaiah chapter 12, verse 3, okay? You're just not going to, because Isaiah chapter 12, verse 3 declares that the deep well of salvation is Christ, and that you're supposed to magnify his name, that you're supposed to bring it forth, to teach it, to water with it from that well. That's what he's talking about, okay? Verse 11, the woman saith unto him, sir, thou hast nothing to draw with, and the well is deep. From whence then hast thou that living water? You don't have a rope and you don't have a bucket. This baby is 75 feet deep. How are you going to get water out of it, this water you're talking about? She's thinking carnal, in other words. I want you to think spiritual. The Son of God is sitting on that well, the well of Jacob. Father of nations, Israel, contended with Almighty God. Used of God, that the Jesus himself, Son of Mary, Son of God, sitting on this well, offering her that wonderful water of truth, of life. Verse 12, and she says, art thou greater than our father Jacob, which gave us the well and drank thereof himself and his children and his cattle? I mean, they were all watered out of this well. It's a good well. Well, what kind of water are you talking about? 13, Jesus answered and said unto her, whosoever drinketh of this water shall thirst again. It's going to sustain your carnal body. But you go out and do some hard work, break up a big sweat, and you're going to be wanting more. You're going to need more to stay alive. I'm talking about something different. 14, but whosoever drinketh of the water that I shall give him shall never thirst. But the water that I shall give him shall be in him a well of water. Don't read over that. Not just a little sprinkle on your tongue. You become a well of water. You've got plenty to spare. A well of water springing up into everlasting life in the everlasting gospel. Now, very difficult for some to understand that there's only one open door to eternal life, everlasting. And he that was the rock that the true water came forth even in the wilderness, as an example. And then of Jacob who dug this well, you know, hey, 9 feet across, 9 feet in diameter, and 75 feet deep, supposed to be a lot of it solid rock. That was not an easy task, but the well was there. And so it was, the well of Jacob. But a greater well was sitting on top of that well than the very bir, the well itself. The everlasting gospel is the best thing in the world. It is Christ's orders, his plan of the day, his instructions to his children. And never overlook the fact that once you partake of it, you become a well yourself, and you are able to disperse and to present water of understanding to the children of God that are a dying plant, that are wilting for lack of knowledge, that you have it. And never forget what we covered. It isn't you. It isn't the well in you that causes you to be the giver of this increase. But it comes from God, Almighty God. God gives the increase. We're only servants. But you do have that well. You know something? He trusts you with that. That well of knowledge. The well of, he does. He loves you enough that he trusts you with it. That you're going to know what to do with it. That it affects lives. It can even change lives. Don't ever let anything get in the way of your participating in the everlasting gospel. Everlasting life. Verse 15, the woman saith unto him, Sir, give me this water that I thirst not, neither come here hither to draw. I don't like making this trip out here in the middle of the day. It's hot. Give me some of that water that I don't have to come back here, showing her total lack of understanding. Verse 16, Jesus saith unto her, Go call thy husband and come hither. Verse 17, the woman answered and said, I have no husband. Jesus said unto her, Thou hast well said, I have no husband. You told the truth about that. For thou hast had five husbands, and he whom thou now hast is not thy husband. In that saidest thou truly. Now this old boy you're living with, he's sure not your husband. Now, I mean, he had never seen this woman before. Don't judge the woman's morals. That's not what's important necessarily. It's the fact that he knew that he was a prophet, that he was able to tell her. He did not judge her. He simply stated the truth of the matter, and that you should always do. Okay, nothing wrong with that. Necessarily, if it serves a correct purpose. Verse 19, the woman said unto him, Sir, I perceive that thou art a prophet. How could you have known? Do you know something? She did partake of that living water, though. Do you know that it's proved in this same chapter? Skip all the way to verse 39 with me. Verse 39 reads, And many, not just a few, many of the Samaritans of that city believed on him for the saying of the woman which testified, He told me all that I ever did. Her testimony was documents that she partook of that living water. And she shared it in that town. And not a few, but many. This old gal had five husbands, and she was living with an old boy then, they say, Jesus said. She wasn't married to him. Did that stop when she asked for the living water, and when she testified of the rock, the Messiah, God used her to bring forth many. So don't you ever dare pull back from sprinkling, from putting a drop of water on a dying tongue, for bringing truth, for helping a dying nation with knowledge and wisdom that sets things right and gives people hope in that eternal, everlasting gospel and in eternal and everlasting life. The living water. in the very word to potidzo, to irrigate. I mean, that's what it means. Be an irrigator, okay? Give life from the well that is within you. It means to give drink. Give drink to others. Let it be the knowledge and the word of Almighty God, the true word, in depth, when it is possible. And if it be possible, know even how to handle that is wrong. For it will write, God will write it, don't worry. It'll correct itself. Water, living water, how precious it is. What an opportunity that we have as servants of the living God in such a cruel world. You know, when people are being beheaded in the name of religion, how it's past thirst. It's disgust. But don't worry, God's on our side, and our brave men and women are taking care of business. Big time. Okay. Everything's going to be all right. So love our Father. Remember the well that is within you, and don't ever forget it. You know, you have different kinds of wells. Do you know that even the old Jacob's well dries up certain parts of the time of the year at its present level? Originally, some people think it was over 100 feet deep and the rock has fallen in. But now at 75 feet, it's dry part of the year. Don't ever let your well dry up. Do you know how you can tell? When you have a hard time staying focused, something else is taking your attention. Your business is going bad. Pray. Let Father fix it, okay? Trust Him. Trust the Father. And use wisdom. And you'll always come out okay, all right? He will fix it. But you got to use wisdom and knowledge. And never play the part of just blindly going forth. You know, blind faith. Maybe it's good for some, but He likes for you to know what you're doing. Question, answer. Well, when people tell me something, I believe it. A wise person always hears both sides, or you've heard nothing. Okay? Nothing. That's what you must do. This man I ran out of the church, do you know how long I spent with him and I didn't have the time? I spent about 20 minutes. And I told him, I said, I've given you all the time I'm going to. You better say something that interests me. And he would go from happy to angry in split seconds, which he had a problem, but he didn't ask me to fix the problem or to ask if I knew somebody that could. I do. Okay, I know somebody that can fix anything. Our Heavenly Father, He gives the increase. So, you got a well, use it sparingly, all right? Now, let me tell you something. In the state I was born in and raised in, sometimes you have an old possum will fall in your well. It's contaminated. Don't let somebody contaminate your well, okay? Keep it covered. That's wisdom, okay? And be progressive, not for the world, but for God. Heavenly Father, thank you, Father, for your truth. Thank you, Father, for your word. Thank you, Father, for the well within, Father, that is a oneness in the garden of your people, Father. We thank you for it. The power, the life that springs forth from that water, Father. And even in the eternity, we know from the throne, in the throne of millennium, that water still pours from under the very throne of God, that spiritual water. Thank you for it. In Jesus' precious name, amen.
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2: Genesis 1:46, the first six chapters in God's Word. The world that was. Did you realize there was a world age before this one? Same old world, different age. The creation itself. When were the races created? You see, all the races were created separately, and you'll find that documented in these particular CDs. How and what was the sin in the garden? It will be discussed in this series also. This is a must for the serious Bible scholar, for if you do not understand how it was in the beginning, you certainly will never understand the end. I think you will find this series very rewarding, and certainly will answer questions that no doubt you have always wondered about. Genesis 1:46. Hey, I know you're going to enjoy this series.
3: 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With the assistance of a reference numbering system, the English reader may easily translate any word back to the original Hebrew, Chaldee, or Greek in which God's Word was written.
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2: Genesis 1:46, the first six chapters in God's Word. The world that was. Did you realize there was a world age before this one? Same old world, different age. The creation itself. When were the races created? You see, all the races were created separately, and you'll find that documented in these particular CDs. How and what was the sin in the garden? It will be discussed in this series also. This is a must for the serious Bible scholar, for if you do not understand how it was in the beginning, you certainly will never understand the end. I think you will find this series very rewarding, and certainly will answer questions that no doubt you have always wondered about. Genesis 1:46. Hey, I know you're going to enjoy this series.

0: Welcome to the Shepherd's Chapel Network Family Bible Study Hour with Pastor Arnold Murray. Wisdom is understanding God's Word. Pastor Murray's unique teaching approach brings God's Word alive with meaning as he takes you on a chapter-by-chapter, verse-by-verse study of God's letter to you, the Bible. And now here is Pastor Arnold Murray.
1: Good day to you. God bless you. Say welcome to the Shepherd's Chapel. Welcome to this family Bible study hour, ready to get back in our Father's Word. Paul saying goodbye to this group from Ephesus and others, saying it's probably the last time I'll get to see you. Don't know if we'll be back this way or not unless God wills. And it was a real sad parting, and yet at the same time rejoicing, because Paul had brought them the Word. And there's nothing more powerful than the Word of God, after he appointed others, then to take that church, to go with that ministry. And they were pleased, so was Paul, and he was on his way. So we pick it up there with chapter 21, verse 1. Let's go with it. Remember, I want to caution you, the Holy Spirit has sent Paul on this mission. He has the vow of a Nazarite up on his head right at this time, which means the Holy Spirit placing it there, and naturally for a reason. Chapter 21 and verse 1, it reads, "And it came to pass that after we were gotten from them," and the "we" always means Luke is the scribe, he's writing this, and "had launched, we came with a straight course unto Chos, and the day following unto Rhodes," which is Rhodes, "and from thence unto Patara," which is the city to the south. Verse 2, "And finding a ship sailing over unto Phoenicia," the palm over there, "we went aboard and set forth." Verse 3, "Now when we had discovered Cyprus, we left it on the left hand and sailed into Syria and landed at Tyre, for there the ship was to unlade her burden." No, this was the trading port of the Kenites, quite frankly, Tyre was. It was their rock, and that's exactly what it was a small rock island where nobody could take it. Nebuchadnezzar couldn't even take it. Alexander, I believe it was, finally took it by pushing a dirt road about a block. It was said about a block or two off the mainland, Zidon, and he simply built a causeway out to it and then took Tyre. But it's still to this day, unless you see a fisherman on it, it's vacant. There's nothing there, basically. It's a rock. And naturally, that's what Tyre means, Tyrus in the Hebrew tongue. And so it is. But that was the great trading place where the ships of Tarshish always did the trading, and the money poured in for the boys. Verse 4. "And finding disciples, we tarried there 7 days. Who said to Paul through the Spirit that he should not go up to Jerusalem." Now, you know, here's where you want to be real careful. How good are you at discerning the Spirit? For the simple reason, the Holy Spirit told Paul to go to Jerusalem. Now, we have a Spirit telling Paul, don't go to Jerusalem. So, you know, if you have any intelligence at all, you know something's wrong. This doesn't jive. So what has happened, the Spirit, no doubt, inasmuch as they had received the Holy Spirit, let them know how dangerous it was for Paul to go to Jerusalem, but this Holy Spirit would never, never have told them not to go, or to insist he didn't go. So here you have the human element working in to the ministry. You have the human element, and perhaps it's even love for Paul. We don't want to lose you, Paul. But they're allowing their own emotions, their own jealousies, their own desires to get in the way of the operation of the Holy Spirit. Now, this is the way you pick your friends when you're serving the living God, is by those that can stay focused, and those through the human instincts can be drawn aside. That's what has happened here. They good people, They mean well, but they're not focused. And you as a student, God didn't allow this to happen for no reason. He wants you to be sharp. He wants you to stay focused. If God can use you if you can. If you can't stay focused, God really can't use you. So it becomes very, very important. So they're trying to get him not to go. Paul has already said, hey, even if I lose my life, I'm going. The Spirit has told me. End of story. Verse 5. And when we had accomplished those days, we departed and went our way. And they all brought us on our way with wives and children till we were out of the city, and we kneeled down on the shore and prayed, always thanking Father for these souls, for their input, but remaining focused on the ministry that Paul must do, the mission that the Holy Spirit from our Heavenly Father had sent him on. Verse 6, and when we had taken our leave one of another, we took ship, and they returned home again, back to their old business, okay? 7, and when we had finished our course from Tyre, we came to Ptolemais and saluted the brethren and abode with them one day. I mean, practicing this ministry and taking it forth. 8, and the next day we were of Paul's company departed and came to Caesarea, or Caesarea if you choose. And we entered into the house of Philip the evangelist, which was one of the 7, and abode with him. One of 7 what? Well, do you remember back in chapter 6 when the disciples couldn't take care of the entire ministry, so they picked 7 that would take over and assist in bringing the word forward. This is where even Stephen, being one of the 7, was stoned to death in chapter 7 for bringing forth the summary of God's whole act and plan, line on line and precept on precept. And naturally, it caused them to stone him to death, while Saul, being Paul, held the coats. Paul never forgave himself for that totally, but did, because otherwise he could not have done the work himself. But here, this Philip is quite a guy. Philip, his evangelistic ministry went from Gaza all the way up the shore, all the way to Caesarea. And you know what? Judah never conquered that. But Philip did. But Philip had some help. Let's go with the next verse and find out what that could have been. Verse 9, and the same man, Philip, had 4 daughters, virgins, which did prophesy. This word prophesy means they teach. They were evangelists. They preached God's word. Oh, now, brother, hold on a moment. How could you say that? Because the word said it. Well, probably if they, being women, probably their husbands. No, they were virgins. They had no husband. They were evangelists chosen by God, going all the way back to Joel chapter 2 and even Acts chapter 2, giving a type that Holy Spirit was capable of, that both my sons and my daughters shall prophesy, shall see dreams, shall see visions. Now, there is a place in the word, if you're a real sharp Greek scholar, where you can tell it states a woman shouldn't chatter in church. Well, nobody's going to chatter in my church. Okay, that's to say the Lord's church. Not while I'm the under shepherd. I'll throw it whether it's male, female, or what. You start chattering and you're out. You're gone. That's disrespectful to Almighty God. But that has nothing to do with Philip's daughters. And this isn't just, you know, when you stop and think, I wish you would look today at that coast from the West Bank, that is to say the Gaza Strip, all the way up through to Caesarea, and know that they all preached and were successful. No, Judah didn't take that area, but Philip did, he and his daughters, and they did a fantastic job because many were converted. And so it is. So You know, you always want to let the Holy Spirit do the Holy Spirit's work. The Holy Spirit was in these four daughters, else they could not have preached or prophesied. And certainly God chooses whomever he will. And before you start teaching against God's plan, before you start interfering with the acts of the Holy Spirit, you're letting yourself in for a heap of hurt. It's not going to hurt anybody but you. Okay, and you may cause some damage even if it were possible to the ministry. So you stay focused, and that's what these four could do. They could preach, and they did, and preach they did. They took over a land that Judah couldn't take, and tamed it for that period of time. Verse 10 to continue. And as we tarried there many days, there came down from Judea a certain prophet named Agabus. Agabus means a locust. And you know, when a prophet shows up, it doesn't hurt if you're really serving the Holy Spirit. Observe. Spiritual discernment is a wonderful, beautiful thing. It can save you a great deal of embarrassment if you really are attuned and have the gift of spiritual discernment. Verse 11, and when he was coming to us, he took Paul's girdle and bound his own hands and feet and said, thus saith the Holy Spirit, so shall the Jews at Jerusalem bind the man that owneth this girdle and shall deliver him into the hands of the Gentiles. That's naturally the Gentiles, ethnos, that would be the Romans. And that prophecy, but you want to understand, what is your girdle, the girt? In the gospel armor, what is the girt? The girt, it holds everything together, and in the gospel armor, it's the word of God. And what he's saying is, the word of God's going to bind him and cause ultimately him to be turned over to the Romans. This was a prophecy given by this one prophet, and there's some truth in that. Verse 12, and when we heard these things, both we and they of that place, that the local people there, besought him not to go up to Jerusalem. You see, because of their love for Paul, they're getting in the way. And because of fear, they're getting in the way. But what has Christ himself in person, in a vision, shown Paul? I've covered it several times, but I feel because there is a little bit of trickery set up in this particular chapter to give you unction to follow the Spirit and not humanity. But why could Paul be so firm and so focused? Because Christ himself had appeared in a vision. Then spake the Lord to Paul in the night by a vision, be not afraid, but speak, and hold not thy peace, for I am with thee, and no man shall set on thee to hurt thee, for I have much people in this city, in all cities. And the Holy Spirit will use the Romans, he'll use Gentiles, he'll use the enemy. The Holy Spirit will use whomever he must to protect his own. And that has been witnessed to you in this book of Acts, inasmuch as the worshipers of Diana. It wasn't one of the Israelites, or wasn't one of the followers of Paul that saved the day. It was one of the worshipers of Diana that said, hey, you're out of line. And naturally, the Holy Spirit was totally in control. So they can try to persuade Paul all they want to, or dissuade him, I should say. It's not going to happen. Paul is focused. And if you're really going to serve God, if you expect God to depend on you, then you must always stay focused with what it is that the word would have us do, and not let other things interfere with that. So they're telling him, hey, he saw that girdle, and they're going to turn you right over to the Romans, And we don't want you to go to that place. Next verse, please. Verse 13. Then Paul answered, "What mean ye to weep and to break mine heart?" Just breaks my heart for you to do that. "For I am ready not to be bound only, but also to die at Jerusalem for the name of the Lord Jesus Christ." In other words, if he tells me to go there, I'm going. No ifs, no ands, no buts. And, you know, this is a servant of God. Paul was not naturally, we can't compare ourselves with Paul, but we can certainly take examples from how loved he was of Almighty God and the people. But, and as much as the people loved him and tried to save him a little hurt, he had a mission, a purpose. Do you understand that if Paul had not adhered strictly to the Holy Spirit, we would have been in a heap of hurt for a lot of the New Testament. But you see, he had a mission, and it was on three levels that he would teach, as it was written in Acts chapter 9, verse 15. And that was very necessary to bring forth the New Testament. And Luke himself, every time you read here the word "we," and Luke was a physician, a doctor, and he uses in his Greek expressions many medical terms that are easily picked up on. It's just like identifying him. Paul is not going to be dissuaded away from the orders of Almighty God. And you know something? You'll be a lot better off in life if you take this word of God and you adhere to it, you rightly divide it, you with common sense absorb it into your very being and allow God to use you. That's what Paul is doing here. Verse 14 to continue. And when he would not be persuaded, we, and Luke includes himself, we ceased saying, "The will of the Lord be done." And that's as it should be. Okay. If you're really serving the living God, why would you want anything out of his will? That would not make sense, would it? So you always, when God is dealing, then God's will be done. Whether you like it or lump it, that's the way it's going to be. Okay. For Father's on the throne and he's in charge. 15. And after those days, we took up our carriages. We packed our little bags and went up to Jerusalem. No ifs, ands, we're there. 16. There went with us also certain of the disciples of Caesarea and brought with them one Mnason of Cyprus, an old disciple. It means remembering, okay? And he's old and probably had good memory, with whom we should lodge. And that was their place of rest. 17. And when we were come to Jerusalem, the brethren received us gladly. Good to see you. 18. And the day following, Paul went in with us unto James, and all the elders were present. I mean, we got the muckety ducks right here. And I don't mean that in a negative sense. 19. And when he had saluted them, he declared particularly what things God had wrought among the Gentiles by his ministry. That is to say, his commission. And his commission wasn't something Paul dreamed up. It wasn't something the elders dreamed up. His commission was given by Almighty God in Acts chapter 9, verse 15. So Paul is saying that commission has worked very well. Verse 20, and when they heard it, they glorified the Lord and said unto him, "Thou seest, brother, how many thousands of Jews, Yehudas, there are which believe, and they are all zealous of the law." You see, now we've got some here that are not getting it. They're legalist. They're zealous for the law. They're not getting it. Okay. What happened to Peter on the roof up there when the three men appeared at the gate? Okay. Gentiles. Verse 21. And they are informed of thee, that thou teachest all the Jews which are among the Gentiles to forsake Moses, saying that they ought not to circumcise their children, neither to walk after the customs. You see, now, they're trying to work the Hellenist in this. That would be the Hebrew children that were among the Greeks or Gentiles, and bring them out. But that wasn't the extent of it. They'd already been through this at one time, and they knew it. Of course, some of these are from Asia, so you have to give a little account here. But the fact that it was not necessary that Gentiles be circumcised, why? Because the circumcision is now of the heart, both for male and female. I mean, it's all right for reasons, if a person feels for hygiene and so forth, then no problem. But don't do it for spiritual reasons. Verse 22. What is it therefore, question? The multitude must needs come together, for they will hear that thou art come. In other words, they're not happy about this necessarily. Verse 23, do therefore this that we say to thee. We have four men which have a vow on them. This is the vow of a Nazarite. This is already on Paul, okay? But here you have these good brethren that are going to ask him to put it on himself. It's already there, okay? He won't defend that. Listen to it, 24. Then take and purify thyself with them, and be at charges with them, that they may shave their heads, and all may know that those things whereof they were informed concerning thee are nothing, but that thou thyself also walketh orderly and keepest the law. Now here, your legalists are trouble, sometimes really bad trouble, because they cannot break free from it. They just cannot. And what it does, it robs the very glory of the living God. Verse 25, as touching the Gentiles, which believe, we have written and concluded that they observe no such thing, save only that they keep themselves from things offered to idols, and from blood, and from strangled, and from fornication. And so it is, they knew that. That had been considered law. Why? Even from the Old Testament. It's only, you know, it wasn't a new thing for the Gentile to show up at the gate of Peter and for God to really hammer Peter down and say, don't you ever call any man common again. That means don't call Gentiles common. If they love the Lord Jesus Christ, they're Christmans, they're Christians. And you will treat them accordingly. So they knew this. 26, then Paul took the men and the next day purified himself with them, entering into the temple to signify the accomplishment of the days of purification until that an offering should be offered for every one of them. Now you have the Holy Spirit at work here. Observe, listen, and learn. 27, and when the 7 days were almost ended, almost, the Jews which were of Asia, when they saw him in the temple, stirred up all the people and laid hands on him. Now, talk about breaking the law. Talk about somebody really breaking the law. Have you ever heard such that the temple is our sanctuary? And if a man or a woman under oath serving the living God, it is so out of touch with Almighty God for they to be touched. See, they only apply the law where it makes them feel good. Okay. Got to have a little uproar here going. Verse 28, crying out, men of Israel, help! This is the man that teacheth all men everywhere against the people and the law and this place, and further brought Greeks also into the temple and hath polluted this holy place. He's never done any such thing. Through he, God opened salvation to whomsoever will. The many-membered body is just exactly that, the many-membered body. You will call no man common, 29. For they had seen before with him in the city Trophimus and Ephesian, whom they supposed that Paul had brought into the temple. Now,
2: that says it right there. He brought them right into the temple.
1: That's not what it says. You know, if that's what you read, you're not a reader. You're a person that wants to believe what a mob would believe. That's not what it said. It said they supposed. They didn't see it. Unless you've seen it, you better be real careful how you judge. 30. And all the city was moved, and the people ran together, and they took Paul. Well, we've got religious right. I mean, we've got a religious controversy right down to the end here, and drew him out of the temple, took him, place of sanctuary, and forthwith the doors were shut. We've got, you know, our Father uses commotion in a lot of ways. There's going to be a tremendous commotion take place here. And right up on the top tower, you've got a Roman garrison, and they're responsible for keeping people peace in this area. They're going to be beating Paul here pretty quick. And guess who the Holy Spirit's going to send? We had a little prophecy that Agabus was going to be delivered into the hands of the Romans. Yeah, the Romans are going to save him. Okay. And as they went about to kill him, nice religious community. What? Tidings came unto the chief captain of the band that all Jerusalem was in an uproar. In other words, right up on that corner of the fortress, here was this Roman legion, but a attachment, all that were necessary to hold the peace. And there's a commotion going on. Verse 32, and immediately took soldiers and centurions and ran down unto them. And when they saw the chief captain and the soldiers, they left beating off Paul. In the Holy Spirit, marvelous. It wasn't some champion Israelite that put a stop to this. You see, Father's on the throne, and he's in control, and even the Romans are his children. He's going to use whomever he chooses to take care of those that bring forth the word of God. You can count on it. As long as they will stay focused, they will not let humanism interfere with the leading and the direction of the Holy Spirit. Almighty God will see to it that his elect are able to witness against Satan himself in the end times. How precious it is. He's on the throne. He's in charge. Don't ever forget that. Verse 33, then the chief captain came near and took him and commanded him to be bound with two chains and demanded who he was and what he had done. What in the world have you done that you've got these people stirred up like this? I'm sure he had some questions there. Verse 34, Paul hadn't done anything to stir them up. They stirred themselves up. Okay, that's what a mob will do for you. 34, and some cried one thing, and some another among the multitude, and when he could not know the certainty of the tumult, he commanded him to be carried into the castle. Saved him, okay? He took him to the barracks, and there he was delivered right out of those religious nuts' hands. Religious nuts can be dangerous sometimes, okay? They'll even blow up little kids and cause suicide bombers in the name of religion, and they'll do, religious nuts will do about anything, which doesn't that make common sense? You know, how can you

0: stretch. If you were to stretch a rubber band that far, I'm sure it would snap. Okay. Quite frankly, in my mind, if you stretched a piece of solid, well-formed steel that far, it would snap. It's not common sense, but we have people that like to practice whatever. That's why you want to stay focused and in the Word of God. God's on the throne. God will place whomever, wherever he so chooses. Verse 35, and when he came upon the stairs, so it was that he was borne of the soldiers for the violence of the people. They had to pick him up and carry him up above the crowd. They lifted him up on their shoulders. 36, for the multitude of the people following after, crying, away with him. You know, here he was. Now get this picture. He was under the vow of a Nazarite. It's one of the holiest vows that one could do. Today, you don't take the vow of a Nazarite unless you want to. You take the vow of the Nazarene. That's the Lord Jesus Christ. And you keep that vow under him with the unction of the Holy Spirit, and you'll do just fine. But at this moment, they were breaking every law in the book, basically, and doing it thinking they were doing something so wonderful. They were abusing a servant of the living God, and God will not tolerate it. Let's go with the next verse, 37. And as Paul was to be led into the castle, he said unto the chief captain, may I speak unto thee? Who said, canst thou speak Greek? 38. Paul could speak about five different languages, okay? He could speak tongues more than all. Languages is what tongues mean. Verse 38, art not thou that Egyptian which before these days madest an uproar and leddest out into the wilderness 4,000 men that were murderers? Naturally, there was such a person, and he existed, but naturally, Paul was not that person. They had an innocent man on their hands. Innocency is a wonderful thing. When man doesn't recognize it, God does. Well, we're kind of leaving him in a bad place here, but don't worry. God's on the throne. Paul is a man of God, and God will take care of him. And you can rest assured. We'll pick it up here in the next lecture. What is Paul going to turn this into? He's going to do some preaching. Right? I mean, to this mob. Stand by for the next lecture. All right. Bless your heart. You listen a moment, won't you please?
1: 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You need to know what the Mark of the Beast is. As it's written in Revelation chapter 13, verse 8, many will be deceived. There is no need for you to be deceived. Christ said in Mark 13:23, behold, I have foretold you all things. 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Don't be deceived by Satan.
0: And there we are back again. Let's have the 800 number, please. 1-800-643-4645. That number is good from Puerto Rico throughout the U.S., Alaska, Hawaii, hey, all over Canada. If the Spirit moves, you got a question, share it. Won't you do that? Please never ask a question about a particular reverend, denomination, or organization. We do not judge people. Why? Father's on the throne. He's the judge. You know, he knows the very minds of people. You have no business judging people. You have the right to spiritually discern who you should hear, who you should fellowship with. But aside from that, judgment belongs to our Father. Always remember that. Those of you that listen by shortwave around the world, it's always a pleasure hearing from you. And your announcer at the end of the hour will give you our mailing address. Got a prayer request? You don't need

his precious name. Thank you, Father. Amen. Okay, and question time. We're going to go with Earlene from California. Where in the Bible does it say to be absent from the body is to be present with the Lord? 2 Corinthians chapter 5, verse 7 and 8. And it means exactly that. Our flesh body is not our permanent home. Our permanent home is our spiritual body, which doesn't age, doesn't get old, doesn't get ill. Richard from California. In Matthew chapter 24, verses 40 through 41, and Luke chapter 17, verse 34 through 36, which one is taken first? Is that Satan's doing? Most people that I ask want to be taken first. It shows you how they are so confused and cannot read. You know, if you're going to be a reader of any literature, the first thing you want to know is who is it written to? When was it written? What is the subject? Well, if you look at Matthew 24, the subject is the returning of Christ. What it's going to be like at the end and the events that consummate the end of this age. And he says, don't you make any mistake. The Antichrist shall come. And if they tell you he's out in the desert or somewhere else, don't you believe it, that it is Christ. It's the false one. Now, so if the false Christ comes first, who do you think is taken first? Especially in that same Matthew 24, it will tell you it's going to be just like it was in the days of Noah. They're going to be giving and taking in marriage with the fallen angels. So, you know, I don't know what kind of reader it would be that would want to go first, because it's Satan that's doing the taking. But it shows you the lack of people's ability to read and the deception and false teaching with the flyaway doctrine, which rapture is, the word rapture is not in the Word of God. And it deceives a lot of people because it's a cop-out. They don't feel they have to understand, well, it's really simple, you're going to be gone. You're going to hell if you don't change your ways. The Antichrist comes first, and if you jump in his bed, my friend, guess where he goes? He goes to hell. He likes company. You don't want to get in that wagon, okay? So naturally, a child, you know, using the art of reading, knows certainly they don't want to be taken by the Antichrist before the true Christ returns. This is why it says in that same chapter, woe to those that are with child when I return. He uses that pregnation in a spiritual sense. There's no sin in a mother carrying a child in her womb. But for the bride, the virgin bride spiritually that Christ wants to accept when he returns, hasn't been hankying around with the false Christ and has already been impregnated with his lies and deception, and is even doing his work, nursing it along. That's what the it means. So God gives us every indication that you don't want to be that one taken first, because they're going to hell. Jack from Iowa, unless they change in the millennium, I'll say. Jack from Iowa, and if our spirit can travel directly to the Lord, how come the angels need a vehicle to come to earth? Well, I don't know. Can you see in that dimension? Do you know what they come? Have you seen what they come in? You're kind of a special person if you can. Because in the first place in the book of Ezekiel, they brought Almighty God's throne. That's why they had transportation. But when the spirit world being in a different dimension, I'll do it again. Elisha, the helper of Elijah, had a pallbearer with armor bearer with him, and they went up on a mountain, and the armor bearer thought they might need pallbearers because there was just two of them, and there's a whole army out there. So Elisha said, "Lord, he's a little bit shook up. Could you just part the veil? We're going in dimensions here. Could you just part the veil and let him see what's just above us?"

0: whooey, Lord parted that veil, and there was a whole army right there. You see, you can't see them, so you don't know. Irene from Connecticut, I heard you say that Saul taught on three dimensions. Would you explain that, please? Three levels, okay? And I would rather you let the Bible explain it. You can read it in Acts chapter 9, verse 15, okay? God sent him through the Holy Spirit on a mission. That same mission that we're studying, the Acts of the Apostles, telling you how to act today. Listen to the Holy Spirit, follow the Holy Spirit, and stay focused on the Word of God, not man and not man's ways. And that's why Paul was so very successful. You know, you might say, let's just say a word about it. If you were to take today's lesson, how many people tried to get in the way of Paul? Out of love, probably, you see. There was a lot of them. Luke even included himself. I question that, but he said it, so we'll let it be, except he said, let God's will be done. Luke did, and that would be his character backed up. But all those levels, they did not interfere with Paul's actions nor his decision. Why? He listens to our Father. You know, and did he have an advantage? Of course he did. Christ himself appeared to him in a vision and told him, hey, go. I'm with you. Nobody's going to bother. I'll take care of you. I've got a lot of people out there. Whether it's Romans or what, we'll handle it. Okay. Gene from Kansas, where in the Bible does it tell about the parable of the fig tree? Well, Mark 13 is a good place to know that Christ said, didn't say maybe you should learn the parable of the fig tree. He said, learn it. Because when you see the parable of the fig tree, you're in the final generation. And when you understand that, it is based basically on Jeremiah chapter 24 and many other scriptures. I have a tape titled Parable of the Fig Tree. If you have trouble with it, order the tape. Edmona from Washington, pretty name. What's the difference between Passover and Fall Fellowship? Well, Passover is symbolic of the time that Christ was crucified. Fall Fellowship usually is a time of harvest. It was an exact period of time, but it all based on Passover. Pentecost, Fall Fellowship, that is to say the Feast of Tabernacles, all of it is in remembrance of that death angel passing over when you have the blood of Christ on your doorpost. That is to say of your heart, your mind, your body, your soul. When you're under that blood on the cross, then that is evil must pass over you as long as you insist that it does. You let it in, that's your baby. Okay, but you keep it out, and you do that in the name of Yeshua Messiah, Jesus the Christ. Julie from Texas. My cousin's husband asked me why people are buried facing east to west. I don't think it really makes any difference because nothing is going to come out of the grave anyway. I know, and it is just tradition, but it is a tradition that you face east so that when they come up, they're facing Jerusalem, okay? It is, this is one way that as a pastor, if you're taking care of the interment at a funeral, you want to always check the directions, and you always stand at the west end of the casket because that's where the head of the deceased is. And out of respect for family and the deceased, you always stand at the head when you preach the interment. And that's the way we know. Without asking a lot of questions at a time when probably it's best not to ask with family. But when you know your directions, you know where to go, and it is strictly a tradition, and you're right, and there's nothing, they're already gone. True. Joshua from Texas. Let me see here. you're like me, you write pretty close to the paper. I have a question. The other day, it was Friday's broadcast, I think, I heard you say, good deeds are atonement for our sins. Maybe I misunderstood or just missed your explanation. No, I said, charity, which is good deeds, cover a multitude of sins. Christ is who forgives our sins. That's biblical, though. It's 1 Peter chapter 4, verse 8. I'll say it again. 1 Peter chapter 4, verse 8. All of our deeds are kept in the book of life. It's written. Your name is there, and your deeds are there. Good, the bad, the ugly. Okay. When you repent of your sins and are forgiven, the bad's erased. The good stays. And the more good you do, it gives that good favor to Almighty. God is righteous. If you've been good, then naturally he's going to be good to you. That's because he's fair. Righteous is the word. Melvin from Texas. What is the difference between the great white throne judgment and the judgment seat of Christ? I appreciate you, Semper Fi. I want to Semper Fi right back at you. The great white throne judgment is one of a kind. God himself judges at that great white throne judgment. You can read of it in Revelation chapter 20, following verse 11 and 12, 10 through 12. Now, the judgment seat of Christ is when you pass and when to be absent from this body and you're with the Lord, then the books are opened. And simply what is written by your actions determines which side of the gulf you go on in paradise. That is not a judgment, really. It's something you did. This is why especially the prior question, which spoke of charitable acts, that's good acts, covers a multitude of sin. Naturally, when you get there, if you got a lot of good acts and you repented for the bad, you're going to the good side of paradise. If you got a bunch of bad stuff there, a sinner, maybe don't even love the Lord, you're going to the other side. That's where the rich man in Luke chapter 16 went. It's not a pretty place to be. It is not uncomfortable. It's not even disadvantageous as far as pain is concerned. But people bring pain on themselves when they're stuck there, and no, they could have been over with Abraham and with the Holy Spirit and be blessed. And there they sit, a miserable, wretched soul. But they brought it on themselves. They can't blame anyone but self, okay? Father is always fair, and Father is always righteous. He does it right, and you always get everything you got coming to you. I know that makes a lot of people nervous, then, so you should repent, okay? William from Oklahoma. I've got a question to ask. Spare the rod and spoil the child in the Bible. I watch you on television in the morning. Well, thank you. I appreciate that. And you'll find it in Proverbs chapter 13, verse 24. Proverbs chapter 13, verse 24. If you love your child, you will correct them. But I want to say again, don't ever correct a child when you're angry. And always communicate with that child. Children are extremely intelligent, or they should be if they're yours. They should understand your emotions and how you feel. And when you draw that line and have them adhere to it, then they know what they're being punished for. But you need to make sure that they do understand. And again, I will say, never punish a child when you're angry. Louvell from Washington. I am involved in a church here locally, and I just found out they believe in the rapture. I do not believe in the rapture, and I am asked to tithe at this church, but I do not want to waste my time or effort on something I do not believe in. What should I do? You should read, I think you've pretty well made your own mind up, but you should read the second epistle of John. That's not St. John. That's the little short, one of the shortest books in the Bible. And it tells you if you tithe or support a false doctrine, you become a partaker of their evil deeds. So you need to read the second epistle of John and make your own mind up. Okay, I never tell any, there's one thing you will never hear me do is judge a church or tell somebody where they should go to church. But most people want to go to church where they're fed. That's just human nature. Paul from Nebraska, I started anointing, and I know that it is not the oil that works, but the obedience in using it. However, I was wondering how often a person should anoint your home or a person with sickness. Well, usually one time is sufficient, but if you anoint your home and then you invite somebody in that's got an evil spirit piggybacking, you invited them into the house. So you're going to have to do it again because you invited them in. A second question I have been concerned with is turning the other cheek. I know that you turn the other cheek if you cause the problem, but how would I document it that you do not have to turn the other cheek if they are the one causing you or your family harm? Well, first off, Christ was teaching people how to go out and teach the word of God, okay? And what it's talking about in turning the other cheek is if you overload somebody's donkey with truth, another one good way is just tell some preacher, you're lying to your people, there's no such thing as a rapture, he may whack you. Well, you see, you were a little careless in saying it so bluntly when you could have said, you're not adhering to the word of God maybe as you should. I don't find the word rapture in the word of God. Do you teach the word of God? But see, if you just tell him he's lying to his people, he may slap, then you turn the other cheek because it's your fault. But if somebody walks up to you or your family out here on the street and slaps you, knock him down, okay? And then pray for him about the best you can. But we're Christians. We're not second-class citizens. We don't take nothing off nobody. Christ doesn't expect us to. Good-natured, never looking for trouble, but if trouble wants to come our way, hey, bring it on. Okay, that's to take care of business. You know, Satan's in this world to take names, to destroy, to lie, to cheat, and to bring death. So don't let him. We have power over him. Use it. Tamla from Tennessee. As we are studying in the book of Acts, I am very concerned about identifying the Holy Spirit. How do I correctly know the Holy Spirit? I do not want to listen to my own vain imagination or some evil spirit. I noticed in the prophets it is written, the word of the Lord came to me saying. Well, we're not all prophets, okay? So the word's not going to come to us in the way it did to the prophets necessarily. It's not saying it can't, because in the end times it will. But I think today's lecture probably should help you a great deal on being able to identify the Holy Spirit. You know what is right and you know what is wrong. And when you make a commitment to follow Almighty God, he's on the throne. He's got your number. He knows how to get in touch with you. He knows how to talk to you. And you, when you accept Christ, you have an unction. In other words, you can feel the glow, the warmth, the touch of the living God through his Spirit. And that guides you and directs you. And you don't let anything interfere with that. And so maybe today's lecture was just for you. I hope it helped you. And you can always discern. Spiritual discernment is a wonderful thing. Think about it. Let me give you a rule, a thumb rule to go by. If some spirit tells you something and you can't find it in God's word, it's a bad spirit. Okay. God will never send you a message that isn't in his word. Do you know why? Because you can read in the great book of Mark. He says, behold, I have foretold you all things. That's inclusive. All you have to do is find it. Darlene from Oklahoma, does a person need to be a member of a church before he or she can be baptized? And what does it say in the Bible about this? Any Christian can baptize another Christian. John the Baptist belonged to no church, and he baptized more people probably than, that's why they call him the Baptist. Now, this does not mean that every church would recognize your baptism. They probably, a lot of them would refuse it, but Christ will recognize it. So it comes down to who do you serve, some building or the Lord Jesus Christ? That's up to you. Okay, I'm out of time. Hey, I love you all because you enjoy God's word chapter by chapter, verse by verse. Most of all, God loves you for it. He truly does. Makes his day. And when you make his day, boy, have you got a good day coming. He's going to bless you. Now, we are brought to you by your tithes and offerings. If we have helped you, then, and only if you've we've helped you, you help us keep coming to you. Once you do that, you bless God again. He will always bless you. But you know what? There's one thing that's most important. It's more important than anything. And that's that you stay in his word every day. In his word is a good day, even with trouble. You know why? Because Jesus, Yeshua, is the living word.
1: 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Thank you for watching today's program, and God bless you.

The book of James. James is a book that I know you'll enjoy because it is written, when you rightly divide it, to those that are scattered abroad. That's to say the 12 tribes, the 10 tribes scattered abroad, being very specific in your freedom of Christianity, the repentance, giving much personal instruction as far as controlling our thoughts and finding peace, and giving us those parameters wherein Christianity, defining those things that come from the Word of God. Example, that bitter and sweet water cannot come from the same spring. Well, from God's Word, you should not have both either. The practice of healing brought forth in this book of James. I know you're going to like it. James, that great book of instruction.

0: Welcome to the Shepherd's Chapel Network Family Bible Study Hour with Pastor Arnold Murray. Wisdom is understanding God's Word. Pastor Murray's unique teaching approach brings God's Word alive with meaning as he takes you on a chapter-by-chapter, verse-by-verse study of God's letter to you, the Bible. And now here is Pastor Arnold Murray.
1: Good day to you. God bless you. Say welcome to the Shepherd's Chapel. Welcome to this family Bible study hour back in our Father's Word, the 23rd chapter of the great book of Jeremiah. We're going to pick it up in verse 5 here in a moment. The reason you hear me mention in the future sense many times the prophecy as it relates to the king of Babylon of the great book of Revelation, meaning end times. What you might grab hold of here, we're in the 23rd chapter. Do you know what's in the 24th chapter? It's the foundation for the parable of the fig tree. The parable of the fig tree is the sign of the final generation. So these scriptures definitely have to do with the final generation or with the end times. There's nothing new under the sun. Our Father is saying how disgusted he is with false teachers. That is to say, shepherds that won't feed God's word, they would rather feed man's traditions. And then he promised, as we closed in the fourth verse, I'll always have a remnant there that will know the truth, and that will bring forth God's elect, is what is said. That having been said, this applies to you today, so you want to pay very close attention. So we go to Jeremiah chapter 23. We're going to open with verse 5, a word of wisdom from our Father, and it reads, Behold, the days come, saith the Lord, that I will raise unto David a righteous branch, and a king shall reign and prosper and shall execute judgment and justice in the earth. Excuse me. And of course, that branch is the Lord Jesus Christ. It is, this word in the Hebrew is zamak, and zamak means a sprout. And it is a fantastic thing that even the largest star in the constellation Virgo is zamak, and so it is that it is the branch, symbolic of the branch in that sign of Virgo in the constellations. But God promised this king. He said, from that genealogy, I'm going to bring this one forth. And of course, that was salvation to mankind. Verse 6. In his days, Judah shall be saved, and Israel shall dwell safely. And this is his name whereby he shall be called, the Lord our righteousness. That is, Yahweh Zidnu, and how precious it is, the sacred name of the living God, and his Savior, certainly, doing what is right. That's what righteousness is. Verse 7, Therefore, behold, the days come, saith the Lord, that they shall no more say, The Lord liveth, which brought up the children of Israel out of the land of Egypt. That great crossing of the Red Sea and delivering the children from Pharaoh's army. Verse 8, But the Lord liveth, which brought up and which led the seed of the house of Israel out of the north country and from all countries whither I had driven them, and they shall dwell in their own land. That has not come to pass, that is yet future. It is prophecy, and so it shall be. You could actually read of this in the finality of it in Revelation chapter 21, verse 9. Mine heart within me is broken because of the prophets, all my bones shake. I am like a drunken man, and like a man whom wine hath overcome because of the Lord and because of the words of his holiness. This is one thing, because of the false preachers, the junk they put out, when we have such a beautiful Savior, it just makes my bones want to shake. that we have a God that delivers us, that loves us, that is good to us. This is the prophet speaking, but at the same time, God has emotions. When God wrote a letter telling you exactly how it was going down, and then you get a bunch of junkies that teach traditions of men that make void this word, God doesn't like it. He weeps. Well, why would he do that? Because he loves his children. That's why he took the time to send us this word through the prophets, the apostles, and others so that we would have the living word, which holds true in every sense to a scholar. That is to say, one that loves the word, loves the letter, and investigates. Verse 10. For the land is full of adulterers, that's idolaters. For because of swearing, that's cursing, the land mourneth. The pleasant places of the wilderness are dried up, and their course is evil, and their force is not right. In other words, these false prophets, what they teach. Do you remember what 17:5 said? God doesn't want you to forget it. Chapter 17:5, don't you ever forget it. Thus saith the Lord, cursed be the man that trusteth in man, and maketh flesh his arm, and whose heart departeth from the Lord. He doesn't like it. And when you follow someone like that, you are in one heap of hurt when you follow a false prophet, a false teacher. Verse 11. For both prophet and priest are profane. Yea, in my house have I found their wickedness, saith the Lord. They claim to be teachers of Jesus Christ. But do you ever hear them teach God's word chapter by chapter and verse by verse? No, you do not. Well, what do you hear them teach? You don't have to read God's word and study it. You don't have to understand the book of Revelation. Why? Because you are going to be gone. You see, there's just one big problem with that. It's not true. It's just an easy out to keep from having to study, do your homework, and understand what it is God would have you know. Verse 12, wherefore their ways shall be unto them as slippery ways in the darkness. They shall be driven on and fall therein. For I will bring evil upon them, even the year of their visitation, saith the Lord. And what year is that? The time of Jacob's trouble. They're not going to have a leg to stand on. Have you ever been on a real slippery surface when it's black, pitch black, darkness, nothing to hold on to? You're gone. That's what evil teaching will do for you. You've got nothing solid to hang on to. It's a slippery slope and a slide that ends up right in hell. You don't want to go there, my friend, because God loves you enough. He sent you this letter. He promised in verse 5 the Savior, the mac, the branch, the sprout that will grow, that you have to hang on to. In that year of visitation, how cruel some are going to think it is, but how ashamed they will be for thinking they were intelligent, but at the same time being misled by Satan himself as the spurious Messiah. Verse 13, and I have seen folly in the prophets of Samaria that prophesied in Baal and caused my people Israel to err. The house of Israel, being separate from the house of Judah, were the 10 northern tribes. Jehoabam made a golden calf for two of them, and told the 10 tribes, it's too far to go down to Jerusalem and worship God. Worship these calves. Baal worship in my own house is what God is saying here. And he gives that example. What's different today if God's word isn't taught there? It's too hard to go down and study God's word. Too complicated. People will find it boring. God's word is so vivacious and so very alive, it can never, if you're properly teaching, it is never boring. Verse 14, I have seen also the prophets of Jerusalem, an horrible thing. I have also seen in the prophets of Jerusalem an horrible thing. They commit adultery and walk in lies. They strengthen it also the hands of evildoers, that none doth return from his wickedness, his lawlessness. They are all of them unto me as Sodom, and the inhabitants thereof as Gomorrah. Right in there, right in the house of God, they practice sodomy and even make leaders that practice sodomy. Somebody's going to pay.
2: Well, brother, you don't understand what's politically correct.
1: Yeah, it's, you know what? Politically correct all the way to hell. That's where you're going. Politically correct is not morally correct.
2: I don't care. You're not, well, why would you say something like that?
1: Because God loves his children and he wants to save them. And there's only one way tough love can come to pass, and that is to tell the truth as the scriptures are written, so that somebody is warned. He says, I see it in my own churches that go by not my name. That's why I destroyed Sodom and Gomorrah. I burned it to a crisp. Verse 15. Therefore thus saith the Lord of hosts concerning the prophets, behold, I will feed them with wormwood and make them drunk with the water of gall. You know what that is? That is poppy seed. For from the prophets of Jerusalem is profaneness gone forth into all the land. You get false teaching all the way around. And naturally, what is the ultimate? Have you never read 2 Thessalonians chapter 2 about Jerusalem and what happens there in the end time? That, don't worry, we're not going together back to Christ until the Antichrist stands, the vile one, the son of perdition, stands in Jerusalem claiming to be God. He's going to let that happen. And if you haven't studied God's word enough to stand against it, he's going to let you be taken right in by it. What a sad thing to not be warned and by pastors and teachers of this very word of God in such a, I mean, it brings forth the simplicity in which God teaches, whereby you know better and are not caught in the trap that is set. Verse 16. Thus saith the Lord of hosts, hearken not unto the words of the prophets that prophesy unto you. They make you vain. That means they'll make your head empty. They speak a vision of their own heart, their own fancy, and not out of the mouth of the Lord. I didn't send them. I'm ashamed of them. I don't want anything to do with them. Well, dear Lord, that frightens me a little bit, being a layperson. How do I know what the preacher is talking about? Well, you compare, is he teaching God's word? That's real easy. A child can tell you if it's God's word he's teaching or not. If you have children going with you, ask them. And I'm not talking down to you, and I'm not being facetious here. I'm just saying, wake up. Your father wants you to know there are people out there that are supposed to be teaching God's word in the house of God and are teaching just the opposite, and even making leaders that would have been quite successful in Sodom and Gomorrah, calling themselves preachers, leaders of God's house. They make you vain-headed, make you empty-headed. Verse 17, they say still unto them that despise me, the Lord hath said, you shall have peace. And they say unto every one that walketh after the imagination of his own heart, no evil shall come upon you. You can do whatever you want to. You don't have to understand God's word. He loves you enough that he's going to whisk you out of here. God loves you all right. But he expects his soldiers to stand firm and to represent him, rather than hopping in the sack with the false Messiah. I don't know. Have you ever read Mark 13, where God's elect are supposed to stand against the synagogue of Satan? Verse 18. For who hath stood in the counsel of the Lord, who listens to him, and hath perceived and heard his word? Question. Who hath marked his word and heard it? That is to say, his very teaching, and marked it. That is to say, absorbed it with understanding, whereby he clearly understood that word of God, whereby it flowed in his mind, and he could clearly see and understand that word that he had read, and can teach it. Verse 19, behold, a whirlwind of the Lord is gone forth in fury, even a grievous whirlwind. It shall fall grievously upon the head of the wicked. The lawless are going to pay, my friend. You know, when you mislead God's people, you not only stand good for your own sins, but the sins you cause innocent people to commit in ignorance. It will fall, it won't, it probably, they won't even be charged with it because they are ignorant, other than that they're worshiping something they shouldn't. But that's why judgment begins at the pulpit. And I don't blame God. Judgment should begin at the pulpit. Verse 20, the anger of the Lord shall not return until he have executed, until he have perform the thoughts of his heart. In the latter days ye shall consider it perfectly. In the latter days you're going to see it come to pass perfectly. You can sure save yourself a lot of trouble by understanding it now rather than understanding it when it comes to pass and you're in the wrong place. You're hell bound. As hard as you wanted to be a Christian, listening to yo-yos, what is a yo-yo? That's somebody that just runs up and down on a string and never actually gets around to teaching God's word, but does like to pass the plate many times and beg senior citizens. God doesn't send out beggars. If God wants a ministry to perform, he will support it. He will see to it that people that have eyes to see and ears to hear support it. Don't listen to beggars. Verse 21, I have not sent these prophets, yet they ran. I have not spoken to them, yet they prophesied. Well, God told me where to park my car today. I was just talking to him. If you're not smart enough to know where to park your own car, God can't use you. Okay, it's that simple. If God ever speaks to you, it will be telling you what to teach and how to help the people, all the children, not just you, but how to be a leader, how to be successful. That's how God deals with people that are supposed to teach. Verse 22, but if they had stood in my counsel, if they would listen to my wisdom, and had caused my people to hear my words, not theirs, my words, then they should have turned them from their evil ways and from the evil of their doings. It's written. Why won't they teach it? It is written in plain common sense that our Father brings forth his word. They just won't listen. They've got to put in their own little thing. Well, I just wanted to soup up the word a little bit. I just wanted to make it more interesting. You're not that bright, friend. Anytime you think you're brighter than the living God, this is why many times when Jesus was asked a question, he would say, haven't you read it? It's right here. All you have to do is read it and you will know. Do you listen to God's counsel? Well, how do I do that? By studying his word, period. Verse 23, to continue. Am I a God at hand, saith the Lord, or not a God afar and not a God afar off? I am that I am. I'm right here. I'm right here with you. I will never leave you. I will never forsake you. Where are you going anyway? 24. Can any hide himself in secret places that I shall not see him? Saith the Lord, do not.
2: Do not I fill heaven and earth, saith the Lord. I am that I am. I'm anywhere you want me to be when you need me. That, you know, what? How much more could we ask of our loving Father? That when you need him, he's there. The only problem you have is to trust him enough to turn loose to him. That is to say, to trust him enough, you can say, your will, Father, not mine. I'm here, use me. And so it is that our Father does that. He can use someone like that. That is putty that is pliable and can still be formed into a child of the living God that is useful and can fit the plan of God. Because God is there. 25. I have heard what the prophet said. They prophesy lies in my name, saying, I have dreamed, I have dreamed. I had a dream and I want to tell you about it and I want you to know this is straight from God. I would say might have been eating sour pickles, not God. You want to be real careful. Any dream that is of God, you can give a second witness from God's word, or it's probably not so. Okay. Verse 26. How long shall this be in the heart of the prophets that prophesy lies? Yea, they are prophets of the deceit of their own heart. Their own illusions drive them away. Their minds get all twisted. And in these illusions, they spew forth words, not from God. 27. Which think to cause my people to forget my name by their dreams, which they tell every man to his neighbor, as their fathers have forgotten my name for Baal. They forget who I am, and they're going to worship the false Christ, the false branch. And so it is. It is amazing, even at this time and up until December of 2012, Saturn, Satan's planet, is right in Virgo along with Zamak. What does that mean? Well, we're supposed to use the signs, the enemy does. It proves rather interesting. God's the one that brought it up. Okay. Verse 28. The prophet that hath a dream, let him tell a dream, and he that hath my word, let him speak my word faithfully. What is the chaff to the wheat, saith the Lord? You know what God is saying here? If you're a true teacher of mine, I don't want you to worry about those other people. I don't want you judging them. You've got nothing to fear from them. God will take care of them. Well, how can you say that? Well, read the next verse. 29. Is not my word like as a fire, saith the Lord, and like a hammer that breaketh the rock in pieces? What does a fire do to chaff? Chaff is the very lightest little husk. It burns it. The true word of God will burn the false prophets right out of business. Verse 30, therefore, behold, I am against the prophets, saith the Lord, that steal my words every one from his neighbor. Well, just instantly, I've got this little saying I want to pass on, and this little neighbor from that. They entreat me and claim it's from me, and don't do their homework, and they start one tradition and make it a tradition of all the ratchet jaws. Instead of when it's so simple to go to God's word. If you want to be chaff floating around and the fire of God scorch you, then have to it. Verse 31, behold, I am against the prophets, saith the Lord, that use their tongues and say, he saith. God said, I didn't send them. Now, the question is, are you intelligent enough to know whether a man is telling you the truth from God or not? It's really quite simple. Is he teaching God's word or his own? You know, anyone is intelligent enough to know that. If some man is teaching his own word, if I were you, I'd be very careful how I listen to him. Because remember 17 verse 5? I read it to you earlier. Cursed is the man that puts his trust in man rather than in Almighty God. Verse 32 to continue. Behold, I am against them that prophesy false dreams, saith the Lord, and do tell them, and cause my people to err by their lies and by their lightness. Yet I sent them not, nor commanded them, therefore they shall not profit this people at all, saith the Lord. They're not going to help them one iota. It won't do them any good. Verse 33, and when this people, or the prophet, or a priest, shall ask thee, saying, what is the burden of the Lord? Question. Thou shalt then say unto them, what burden? Question. I will even forsake you, saith the Lord. Well, what does God mean by that? God doesn't put burdens on people. If you're trying to do right, he will not burden you. And if you want trouble, just go ahead and accuse him of it. Verse 34, and for the prophet and the priest and the people that shall say the burden of the Lord, I will even punish that man and his house. God doesn't send burdens. People bring burdens on themselves. They heap it on themselves and then blame God for it. He's tired of it. 35, thus shall you say everyone to his neighbor and everyone to his brother, what hath the Lord answered? And what hath the Lord spoken? Well, what did he say? Verse 36, and the burden of the Lord shall ye mention no more. For every man's word shall be his burden. For you have perverted the words of the living God of the Lord of hosts, our God. You want to be real careful there, my friend. You start accusing God of things. Well, I wonder why he bothers the little children. God doesn't bother little children. He loves them. Perverts bother children. Satan bothers children. 37. Thus shalt thou say to the prophet, what hath the Lord answered thee? And what hath the Lord spoken? You're going to find out if you got a good prophet or not right here. 38. But since you say, the burden of the Lord. If somebody says that, you know he's a fake already. Okay. Therefore, thus saith the Lord, because you say this word, the burden of the Lord, and I have sent unto you saying, you shall not say the burden of the Lord. In other words, you're going to overload your donkey so quick you won't even know what happened to you. You blame God for something, he's going to put it right back on your head. It's not a smart thing to do. Let's analyze this just a little bit. We have a loving Father. He doesn't get up every morning and wonder who I can zap and who I can send to hell today. He loves his children. He provides a way for salvation. And in that love, he brings forth blessings if you follow him, if you listen to him. And then you turn around and accuse him of something and expect him to love you? Hey, have a good trip, friend. It's going to come right down on your head and your house. You can guarantee it. Verse 39. Therefore, behold, I will utterly forget you, and I will forsake you, and the city that I gave you and your fathers, and cast you out of my presence. I'm not going to have anything to do with you. You cannot accuse a loving father of being burdensome when he's there to help you. He doesn't like it. And if you want to get yourself in a fix in a hurry, just try it. Just blame God for something that you've caused yourself or someone else has, and you weren't intelligent enough to spot it. God will make quick work out of it. Don't ever, ever say, I wonder what burden God will put on us today. Or you'll have burdens in your life. And if you have somebody, if you know somebody that says that, watch them. Observe them. You want to warn them ultimately because you're responsible to do that. But watch what God does to them. They'll find burdens all right, but they do it to themselves because they do not have the shield of protection over them that God places over all those that loves him. There'll be things slip through and things will happen, but you can cut it. Well, what do you mean, brother? I mean, you're a child of the living God. You're tough. You can handle it. But don't ever accuse God of bringing it. You know who brings it. It's the evil one and yourself and your people. Verse 40 to complete the chapter. And I will bring an everlasting reproach upon you and a perpetual shame which shall not be forgotten. That's pretty serious, friend. Don't go around accusing God of things. If you have any intelligence at all, you want to remember Jeremiah chapter 23, begin reading with verse 33, and you better zip it up. Be responsible for your own problems and take care of business. But don't you dare blame God for anything like that. God brings blessings, not burdens. God brings many blessings to those that deserve it. When you speak of something being perpetual until Zamak comes whereby forgiveness is laid out on the table in full, you're in a heap of hurt. So the way you repent from that is to go through Zamak, that is to say Christ, the Savior. And get yourself lined out and listen to the word of God, not some funny bunny, okay? You don't need funny bunnies because they will lead you down Primrose Lane. Well, how can I tell? It's written. Have you ever read it? All right, bless your hearts. Don't miss the next lecture. It has to do with the foundation of the parable of the fig tree. Listen a moment, won't you please?
0: The Mark of the Beast on CD is our free introductory offer to you. 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It is getting late in the game. You need to know what the Mark of the Beast is. As it's written in Revelation chapter 13, verse 8, many will be deceived. There is no need for you to be deceived. Christ said in Mark 13:23, Behold, I have foretold you all things. 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You may also request your free CD by mailing your request to Shepherd's Chapel, Post Office Box 416, Gravett, Arkansas 72736. 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
2: And there we are back again. Let's have the 800 number, please. 1-800-643-4645. That number is good from Puerto Rico throughout the U.S., Alaska, Hawaii, all over Canada. If the Spirit moves, you got a question, share it. Won't you do that? Please never ask a question about a particular reverend, denomination, or organization. We don't judge people. We have a judge. It's our Father. He does not need your help in that. You do have the gift of discernment. That's to say, to know when you're hearing truth and when you're not. That's a gift from God also. Thank him for it. Those of you that listen by shortwave around the world, it's always a pleasure hearing from you, and your announcer at the end of the hour will give you our mailing address. Always a pleasure. Got a prayer request? You don't need the number. You don't need an address. Why? God knows what you're thinking right now. He does. He created you different than anyone else. You know why? Your DNA is different because he wanted you to be yourself, unique, different than anyone else, because he wanted someone just like you. But he wants you to love him, to trust him, and let him know it. Tell him, don't be shy. Father, around the globe we come. We ask that you lead, guide, direct, Father,
1: touch. In Yeshua's name, amen. Okay, question time. We're going to go with Karen from Indiana. How would I set a decree for a prayer to be answered? Maybe the wording is off. I think you mean a fleece, probably. much as Gideon would do, where he used the skin and let do and not do. I think that when, as a Christian, you should always plan something, pray about it, and make an effort to do it after you pray about it. And if it fails, God doesn't like quitters.

0: God. Always pray that God's will be done. Karen from Kentucky. I have a weird question. There's no weird questions, okay? I have been with you for over 4 years, but I'm still stuck and I'm not sure about one thing. My question is, was Hagar a Kenite? No. Hagar was an Egyptian, okay? She was an Egyptian, and from her womb would come Ishmael, who would even have sons, and Ishmael is the Arab people of today, okay? And so is Hagar. But she was not a Kenite. Marie from Texas, why do people believe that angels have wings and a halo? Please explain, thank you. Ignorance, basically. Because they read Ezekiel chapter 1 and chapter 10 and they see people flying and they don't realize in the Hebrew the color amber is a highly polished bronze vehicle. They weren't flying with wings, they had a vehicle. You know, God does things properly. And Ezekiel described that vehicle quite adequately. But your cinch is this. Whom were we made in the image of? Well, we were made in the image of God and the Elohim, which is to say God and the angels. Do you have wings? Because you were made an absolute perfect replica of what you were in the spiritual body. Answer, we don't have wings. And they didn't have wings, okay? They had vehicles. Why did God need a vehicle? He had his altar with him. Nathan from Louisiana, do you think the fallen angels that followed Satan are on this earth now, or will they return when Satan appears and returns as Antichrist? Well, the answer to that is this. Read Revelation chapter 7, verses 8 and 9. They do not come until Michael and his angels boot Satan and his angels out on the earth. Now, there will be four that will be loosed before that event transpires. And they will be released in the area of the Euphrates River, looking east. But the rest will not come until Satan himself comes. That is scripture, it is documented, and it's common sense. Stephen from Wisconsin. The Bible says that we'll be given and taking in marriage as in the time of Noah. Can that be going on right now or only for a 5 month period? Well, who were they giving and taking in marriage to in Noah's time? I think maybe that's what maybe you're not understanding. Fallen angels. He's not talking about people just marrying each other today, flesh bodies. He's talking about, as Paul would teach in 1 Corinthians chapter 11, verse 10, women had better keep their head covered. People think it's hair, but it means with Christ. Because of the angels is what it says in verse 10, because they're coming back. They're going to be thrown out again. And that's when it will be as it is written in Matthew 24, they'll be giving and taking in marriages in the day of Noah with fallen angels. It will happen in the 5 month period, of course. Luvan from Mississippi. I have wasted so many years being lazy and have recently begun studying God's word. There are so many things that I do not understand. I have heard that God will forgive us for our sins 70 times 7, 490. What I want to know is this an actual number of times that we are allotted in a lifetime to be forgiven? No. It is the ultimate. What it means is every time you honestly and straightforward, humbly repent. That's to say, have a change of mind and let God know you are sorry you did it. He's going to forgive you. It means every time when you honestly repent, you will be forgiven, but you can't con him, okay? You go trying to con him, trying to repent when you know you're not. That's bad news. Marcia from Wisconsin, thank you for your teaching. You are so welcome. When does the marriage supper happen? Is this before or after the millennium? Someone asked me this. The marriage supper takes place before the millennium, at the first day, you know, when Christ returns. Next, when you tell us the meanings of names of biblical people, that almost also describes their characters. I'm curious about how their parents knew what to name them. Well, many of those names were given after the character of the person showed up, okay? Like, let's take Barnabas was called Barney the Preacher, okay? Because he preached. Betty from Florida. I don't read very well, so I don't understand the Bible, but I do believe in Jesus. Since I don't read very well, does this mean that I am not saved? No, it doesn't mean it at all. If you love the Lord Jesus Christ, you know, this is why God sends us teachers, the teachers that know the word whereby they can assist you with it. And if you love the Lord Jesus Christ, then you're not going to perish. Christy from Florida, can a person be forgiven for committing adultery? Adultery is not the unpardonable sin. It's not good, but it's not the unpardonable sin. God will forgive it and then blots it out, and you blot it out of your mind also and let it know. That's it. Rebecca from West Virginia, what is meant by once saved, always saved? It means, well, who's the Savior? Christ is. Once he saves you, that's it. You can drift so far away from him, you can go to hell, though. But the salvation was always there. All you had to do was straighten your act up and repent. 490 times, or honestly, every time you did, that salvation is still good. But if you don't carry your part, you're going to hell. Steve from Louisiana, can you please explain about the first world age? There was an earth age before this. It is biblical. This is what it reads in Genesis chapter 1. In the beginning, God created the heavens and the earth, period. Didn't say when. It was millions of years ago. And then it says in verse 2, in English it says, and the earth became, or rather was void and without form. The Hebrew is very specific. It's not was, it became void and without form at Satan's rebellion. Okay, tuhu babohu is the Hebrew manuscripts. That ended the first earth age. We're in the second, and there's a third one coming. That's the eternity. Charles from California, in Genesis, when Cain leaves the Garden of Eden, and he was afraid and said, if I go out there, they will kill me. I was wondering who they are. The six-day creation. All the races were created on the sixth day. Then on the eighth day, Adam and Eve were created, and Cain went out to the land of Nod and took a wife there even. Victoria from Connecticut, how can I find the word ketubo in the Strong's in my Bible? You are saying a Greek word, okay. It is usually translated from the word foundation in the English. I'll even help you. It is the word 2602 in the Greek dictionary of the Strong's Concordance. But what you really want to do is take it to the prime, which is number 2598, which means to cast down, to get rid of. That's what the ketubo was, the overthrow of the first earth age. If you have a companion Bible, your appendix 146 will teach you more about that than maybe you even wanted to know. Gwen from California, I smoke cigarettes. Can I be forgiven for that? Cigarettes is a sin to your health, not your heaven-bound trip. But it is very harmful to your health. Therefore, it is a habit that when you're delivered up before the false Messiah, the first thing he's going to do is offer you a smoke. Say, how would you like to have a smoke? And he's going to play on your weakness 100%. So the thing, as best you can, it is best to get rid of all habits of things that you must depend on other than God. Him we must depend on, why he's our Father. But as far as earthly things that are habitual, get rid of it. I mean, overcome it. You might say, well, how do I do that? Talk to him, have him to give you the power and the courage to do it, okay? I know it's pretty tough. They have aids today that can help pretty well come away from it if you really, but until you are ready, you'll never make it, okay? You gotta want to yourself. No one else can talk you into it. I couldn't, nor could anyone else. You have to want to for yourself. Larry from Tennessee. Will we know our loved ones in heaven as husband and wife? Where can I find this in the Bible? Well, you can find it in the Bible that husbands and wives will recognize each other in the millennium chapters of the great book of Ezekiel, which is to say from 40 to the end, but specifically in chapter 44, beginning with verse 20, you will know your immediate family. And even if they, one of them didn't overcome, if you are one of God's elect, Zadok, you can go assist them and help them. That doesn't mean they'll make it, but you can at least tell them to get their stuff together if they didn't make it. But it documents that we do know each other. Let's hope that you're both on the same side of the track. But we have one husband, that's our Father. Steve from Louisiana. Will God be there in my time of trouble? Will he not leave me nor forsake me? God, read the 13th chapter of the great book of Hebrews. God will never leave you. He will never forsake you. When you love him, he will be with you. He will stay with you. That's his promise. He doesn't leave anybody hanging out. This is one of the reasons when somebody writes me and says, I'm all alone. No, you're not if you're a believer. He's with you. You just have to recognize that. Talk to him. That's what prayer is. Ann from Oklahoma. Revelation 6:2. When Satan comes on a white horse, how will we reckon him as being Satan? Recognize him as being Satan. You said there is no hell until the millennium. Please explain. There's no lake of fire until the millennium. The word hell, as it is translated in the King James Bible, is usually always grave, sepulchre, or Gehenna, the garbage pit outside of Jerusalem, as an example, okay? But naturally, the hell doesn't exist until after the great white throne judgment, meaning God is always fair. He's not going to send somebody to hell until they've been judged. And the great white throne judgment is the very last day of the millennium. How can we tell the white horse? Because he comes first and we're still in flesh bodies. But he performs miracles. Why did they put him on a white horse? Because Christ returns on a white horse. And that he duplicates. He tries to deceive into having people think he is Messiah. That's why he is called Antichrist, which in the Greek means instead of Christ. He comes claiming to be prosperously and peacefully in the land. This is why in today's lecture, God said, they're going to tell you that you're going to have peace because he claims to be the Prince of Peace, but he is a liar. Gwendolyn from Illinois, much to my surprise, 3 earth ages, no rapture, the Antichrist coming before the day of the Lord. Is what I'm hearing the Lord's way of renewing my mind? One thing for certain, the eyes of my heart was enlightened. It was a divine light, exceptionally emotional. I felt lifted into another dimension of living. I've been blessed with the gift of discernment. Now what is the next step on my journey? with this new understanding. You know, it's new for you, but it's been here all the time, and praise God that you enjoy the teaching. And that I see that you're 84 years old, and thank God that you have seen the truth. The next is always remember Mark 13, to be delivered up before the false Messiah, letting the Holy Spirit speak through you. And God's word is so precious. It is written, and you have read with understanding. You have listened with understanding. God bless you, sister. That's quite a testimony. Thanks for sharing it. D from California. Question, my brother, mother, and I live in a same senior disabled apartment complex. We get together on birthdays and Christmas. My brother does not want to hear about the Bible and does not believe it is the actual word of God, just something written by men. He will not compromise or nor restrain any behavior for anyone. I would like to know how to handle rude and vulgar talk and our words in my home. Does anointing the doorpost take care of this, or will I need to handle this verbally? Well, if it's your home, you don't have to put up with it. Bad talk is something we don't tolerate. You don't have to take it either. We get rid of people that use bad language. So it's probably a pretty good thing for people to wise up and know and understand. Quite frankly, if they continue that way, it isn't meant that they be saved. They're not fit. So don't cast your pearls before swine. But at the same time, live the life. And let your example be whereby, who knows, maybe he'll come around someday. But always rule your own roost, okay? Joyce, I guess that's Doris from Pennsylvania. Does this mean when people attack me and call me religious, I'm very quick to respond with, I'm not religious, I'm spiritual? Excellent. Because Christianity is not a religion, it's reality. Does this mean that I'm ashamed of being a Christian, or have I separated my personal journey and relationship from the bad reputation which secularism has placed on religion? Well, you use good judgment. God makes it very clear. He says, if in the end times, if you pass an adversary in the street, agree with them instead of being delivered up. In other words, we have one purpose. That's to be delivered up before the false Messiah. What does agreeing with them mean? Well, when they are ignorant and they have no idea what's going on, all you got to do is say, oh ho. To an ignorant person, oh ho means anything they want it to mean. It'll satisfy them, all right? They'll say, ooh, hoo, you know? Something intelligent like that when they're ignorant. Well, just get it done. In the byway, that's the way you handle it. But when you're delivered up before the Messiah, you don't premeditate what you'll say, the false Messiah. You let the Holy Spirit do the talking, as it is written in the great book of Mark, chapter 13. Okay, now we got Milton from Louisiana. I would like to know what Brother Murray thinks about Apostle Paul being the apostle that is sent to the Gentiles. Well, I think it's wonderful. But Paul was sent to more people than the Gentiles. Read in the great book of Acts in chapter 9, verse 15 and 16. He was sent on a threefold mission. He was sent to the kings and queens of the ethnos, that's the Zadok, or the elect of the Gentile, to the Gentiles, and to the house of Israel, all of them, house of Judah combined. He had a threefold ministry. That's why you always, now, a lot of people wonder, I know there is a teaching that questioned Paul's credentials in as much as he never walked with Christ, as the other apostles did. But on the road to Damascus, God struck him down and talked to him. But Paul's credentials rest in 2 Peter chapter 3, along about verse, 10, 11, 12, 13, 14, where Peter says, Paul, who was the wisest of all concerning the mystery of God. Peter, if you try to throw out Paul, you throw out Peter also because of chapter 3. I'm out of time. Hey, I love you all because you enjoy studying our Father's Word. Most of all, God loves you for it, makes his day. When you make his, boy, is he going to make yours. We're brought to you by your tithes and offerings. If we have helped you, you help us keep coming to you. Once you do that, bless God. He will always, again, bless you. Most important, though, you listen to me. You listen good. You stay in his Word. Every day in his Word is a good day, even with trouble. You know why? Because Jesus, Yeshua, is the living Word.
1: 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We invite you to join us for the next in-depth Bible study each weekday at this same time. Thank you for watching today's program, and God bless you.

Genesis 1:46, the first six chapters in God's Word. The world that was. Did you realize there was a world age before this one? Same old world, different age. The creation itself. When were the races created? You see, all the races were created separately, and you'll find that documented in these particular CDs. How and what was the sin in the garden? It will be discussed in this series also. This is a must for the serious Bible scholar, for if you do not understand how it was in the beginning, you certainly will never understand the end. I think you will find this series very rewarding and certainly will answer questions that no doubt you have always wondered about. Genesis 1:46. Hey, I know you're going to enjoy this series.

0: Welcome to the Shepherd's Chapel Network Family Bible Study Hour with Pastor Dennis Murray. Wisdom is understanding God's Word. Pastor Murray's unique teaching approach brings God's Word alive with meaning as he takes you on a chapter-by-chapter, verse-by-verse study of God's letter to you, the Bible. And now, here is Pastor Dennis Murray.
1: Good day to you. God bless you. Welcome to Shepherd's Chapel. Welcome to this Family Bible Study Hour. Ready to get back into this beautiful book of Kings today. We invite you to get your Bible and join us if you care to. We're going to pick it up today. 1 Kings chapter 5, verse 9. And in our last lecture, we saw Solomon touching base with Hiram, the king of Tyre, lining up supplies that they were going to need, materials that they were going to need to build the house of God, Solomon's temple. And Hiram heard what they needed and said, okay, I'll hire the Phoenicians, who are very knowledgeable in selecting the trees, the best trees, and cutting the trees, and then how to care for the wood as it's transported. And we ended our last lecture with Hiram sending to Solomon saying, we can meet your needs, whatever you need, it's there for you. So the preparation continues for the building of the temple. And keep in mind, too, that David also was allowed to gather materials for the temple. He just wasn't allowed to build the temple. Why? Because he was a man that had shed a lot of blood on the earth. Much of that necessary to bring the enemies of Israel under their feet so that they could enjoy a time of peace and prosperity, a time of building such as the building of God's house. So with that introduction, let's ask that word of wisdom. In Yeshua Jesus' precious name, Father, we ask you to open eyes, open ears this day as we pick up studying the letter that you wrote to us, 1 Kings chapter 5, verse 9, and it reads, my servants shall bring them down from Lebanon unto the sea. And there, here we're talking about the trees that were going to be cut, the cedars of Lebanon, as well as the fir trees, probably cypress, better said, mentioned in verse 8. And I will convey them by sea in floats. This word floats means to bind together as rafts, if you will, unto the place that thou shalt appoint me, and will cause them to be discharged there. This word discharged in the Hebrew, nafats, and it means literally to take apart. In other words, the trees were bound together in large rafts, floated on the Mediterranean Sea, and then when they arrived in close to Jerusalem, they took them apart. And thou shalt accomplish my desire in giving food for my household, and trading food supplies for the trees, for the temple. In 2 Chronicles, we learned that the location where these trees, the rafts, were floated to was Joppa, which lies 30 to 35 miles west of Jerusalem and is the seaport for Jerusalem even unto this day, lies on the Mediterranean Sea. Verse 10. So Hiram gave Solomon cedar trees and fir trees according to all his desire. Whatever you need, we will send. Verse 11. And Solomon gave Hiram 20,000 measures. These are cores in the Hebrew language. A core is equal to approximately 8 bushels of wheat for food to his household, and 20 measures of pure oil. Thus gave Solomon to Hiram year by year. So throughout the course of a year, these amounts were delivered. In 2 Chronicles chapter 2, verse 10, it's a different measurement amount, but it's not a contradiction. This the amounts here are for the king's household. There in 2 Chronicles, it's for the laborers who are cutting the wood. 20 measures of pure oil. This pure oil means it's the finest oil. It's taken from olives that are not quite yet ripe, and it produces a lighter colored oil and a purer oil at that. Verse 12. And the Lord gave Solomon wisdom as he promised him. Chapter 3, verse 12. And the wisdom he gave him in obtaining these materials and the skilled laborers to put it all together, which we're going to be talking about in the next several verses. And there was peace between Hiram and Solomon, and they too made a league together, a covenant and a contract. The agreement was good for both parties. Solomon was getting the trees he needed, the material for a good part of the house of God, and in return, Hiram was getting food, supplies, and oil products for his household. Verse 13, and King Solomon raised a levy out of all Israel, and the levy was 30,000 men. Now, this word levy, check it out in the Hebrew, is mas, and it's like a tax or a tribute, but it's for labor. And these people are Israelites, and they're not slaves, but, and these people, the levy that Solomon was placing on the tribes of Israel became part of the reason for the split in the nation. They weren't real happy about continually 30,000 men having to go work for the government, basically, and they probably weren't paid all that much. I think that's where the term came up during the time of Jeroboam, when they rebelled against Rehoboam, the son of Solomon. They said no mas, that being the word Hebrew. Now, you know, God knew that this was going to happen before it happened. And let's go to 1 Samuel chapter 8. Israel was saying, we want a man king. And God said, you know, we want to be like the other heathen nations and have a man king that we can see. And through the prophet Samuel, God told the people of Israel what a king would do. And as always, God was right. Let's go to 1 Samuel chapter 8, verse 10. And Samuel told all the words of the Lord unto the people that asked of him a king. You see, he wanted to be the king of Israel. He didn't want the people selecting just anybody. Verse 11. And he said, this will be the manner of the king that shall reign over you. He will take your sons and appoint them for himself, for his chariots, and to be his horsemen, and some shall run before his chariots. He's going to draft your children to be in his army. This having your sons run before his chariots, I couldn't help but think of Absalom and Adoniah trying to take the throne of God. You know, a man king would be a good king if he would totally submit to the will of God. They didn't, unfortunately. Time after time, their own self-will became more important than the will of God. I tell you this, though, we have a king coming in the not-so-distant future that will submit totally to the will of God. He is the King of Kings, Lord of Lords, Jesus Christ. Verse 12. And he will appoint him, the king, man king, captains over thousands and captains over fifties, and will set them to ear his ground. The word ear is an old Anglo-Saxon word that means to plow, and to reap his harvest and to make his instruments of war and instruments of his chariots. Your sons will do the king's bidding. Whatever he wants, that's what your children will do. And he will take your daughters. He's not only going to take your sons, but he's going to take your daughters to be confectionaries and to be cooks and to be bakers. The king will control all. Not only is he going to take your sons, he's going to put your daughters to work as confectionaries, which means perfumers, if you will, and cooks and bakers. And he will take your fields and your vineyards and your olive yards, even the best of them, and give them to his servants. You're not going to be able to enjoy the fruits of your labors. You're going to work hard to get the vineyards and the olive yards ready, and then the king is going to take the best of them for himself and his servants. This came to pass with Ahab, and he had a neighbor whose name was Naboth, and he was envious of Naboth's vineyard. He wasn't as evil as his wife Jezebel. He went home one day and he was acting real pouty, and Jezebel said, "What's wrong?" And he said, "Well, Naboth won't give me his vineyard. I wanted his vineyard." And she goes, "You're the king. If you want his vineyard, take it." And she made up false charges against Naboth and his sons. They were all murdered, and Ahab got Naboth's vineyard. He paid. Verse 15, "And he will take the tenth of your seed and of your vineyards and give to his officers," this is actually in the Hebrew eunuchs, "and to his servants." He's going to tax you and give the fruits of your labor to others. "And he will take your men servants and your maid servants and your goodliest young men and your asses and put them to his work." You asked for a man king, you deserve what you get. "He will take the tenth of your sheep and you shall be his servants." No longer again will you be able to reap the fruits of your labors. He's going to take them and give them to others. Verse 18, "And ye shall cry out in that day because of your king, which ye shall have chosen you, and the Lord will not hear you in that day." You turned your back on God, he's going to turn his back on you. And we're going to go back to 1 Kings at this point, but Samuel would go on to tell them the word of the Lord, which was, you know, you're looking for someone, you think a king is going to fight your battles for you. He's going to take your sons and put them in his army, and you're going to fight the enemies, not the king. Back to 1 Kings chapter 5, verse 14. "And he sent," this is Solomon, of course, "them to Lebanon, 10,000 a month by courses." These are the 30,000 mentioned in the previous verse. So what they would do is go to Lebanon to cut trees for 1 month, 10,000 of them. Then they would come home and another 10,000 would go. And then every fourth month you would be back in Lebanon cutting trees. "By courses," or teams, "a month they were in Lebanon, and 2 months at home, and Adoniram was over the levy." He was over the tribute, if you will. The men rotated onto duty 1 month. Can you imagine how many man hours that is? 10,000 men cutting wood for a month, and then another 10,000 taking their place. Again, this was a big part of the reason for the split of the nation while Solomon's son Rehoboam was king. The people were being taxed and levies placed upon them that were unbearable. Verse 15, "And Solomon had 80,000 that bare burdens, 70,000. and 80,000 hewers in the mountains, 80,000 cutting stone in the mountains or in the quarries. You know, Solomon was given credit for building the house of God, but he had a lot of help. 70,000 and 80,000, that's 150,000 workers. That's not all. Verse 16. A big part of these, the 150,000 just mentioned, were descendants of the Canaanites that were left in the land, and they became forced labor. Verse 16. Beside the chief of Solomon's officers, which were over the work, 3,300, which ruled over the people that wrought in the work. We had 3,300 supervisors over the 150,000 laborers mentioned in verse 15. Now, these were supervisors of the first rank. There are another 550 supervisors, as we'll learn in chapter 9, verse 23, that were of a higher rank, and most of them were Israelites, verse 17. And the king commanded, and they brought or quarried great stones, costly stones, and huge stones to lay the foundation of the house. And not only the house, but also the areas around the house of God, they would have put foundations. Now, these huge stones were dressed stones. We're going to learn in the next chapter that they didn't allow hammers or stone axes, the sound of that, to be heard at the actual building site of the temple. So these stones had to be cut precisely and then transported to Jerusalem to be placed in place. Can you imagine the complications of having to prepare the stones at one site, transport them, and then put them together, and they'd have to fit almost perfectly. And they had some folks that were very skilled to do this. We learn about them in verse 18. And Solomon's builders and Hiram's builders did hew them, and the stone squarers, so they prepared timber and stones to build the house. Now these stone squares, check that word out in the Hebrew, it's gibal, and it's a location. It's a location about 40 miles north of Sidon. The inhabitants of Gibal, known as Giblites, were very skillful builders. They specialized especially in building ships, but they were responsible for making sure that the stones were prepared and the wood also prepared properly to be transported to Jerusalem to build the temple. In chapter 6, the preparations have been made, the plans laid, the contracts agreed upon between Solomon and Hiram, and now the actual building of the house of God, the temple, begins to take place. And imagine what a time of joy this was in Jerusalem. For decades, centuries, the temple had been a tent made of goat hair. Because Israel was a nomadic people, they traveled from here to there. But then now God promised them that he was going to bring them into a land that flows with milk and honey, and that if they would keep his covenant, that he would live among them. And now we're going to see, imagine when the people looked and they saw this building coming into reality, no longer a temporary transportable tent, but a permanent, a fixed building that would be the house of God. Chapter 6, verse 1. And it came to pass in the 480th year after the children of Israel were come out of the land of Egypt, in the fourth year of Solomon's reign over Israel in the month Ziph, which is the second month. Ziph means literally blooming. It's equivalent to approximately our month of May, which is the second month that he began to build the house of the Lord. Now, most scholars agree that Israel came out of Egypt in the year 1490 BC. Now, there's a great deal of disagreement as to what year we are at now from that. If you have a companion Bible, Bullinger states that he puts this year that the temple actually began being built in 917 BC. And there's 93 years that the nation was in abeyance. In other words, during the time of the judges, there wasn't always a judge over Israel. The people would turn away from God and he would totally turn his back on them. And so they kind of lost track of the years through that period of time is the point that Bullinger makes. Verse 2. And the house which King Solomon built for the Lord, the length thereof was 80 cubits, and the breadth thereof 20 cubits, and the height thereof 30 cubits. Now, a cubit was, depending on whose measure you went by, anywhere between 21 and 25 inches. So if you'll allow me to use an easy to figure 24 inches to the cubit, 2 feet, in other words, we would have the building, the temple being 120 feet, these are approximate of course, long, 40 feet wide, and 60 feet in height. And as we work our way through this chapter, we'll learn that there were the structures on the sides of the temple on three sides that were 3 stories in height. Verse 3. And the porch before the temple of the house, 20 cubits, approximately 40 feet, the same width as the temple, the house, was the length thereof according to the breadth of the house, the temple, and 10 cubits, 20 feet, was the breadth thereof before the house. So the porch in front, served as the entry to the temple, if you will, was 40 feet, the same width as the building itself, and then approximately 20 feet extending out from the temple itself. Verse 4. And for the house he made windows of narrow lights. Now, there's a lot of disagreement among scholars of what this is talking about, but we'll learn that the 3-storied structures surrounding 3 sides of the temple were not as tall as the temple itself. And these narrow lights, I think, were windows that were placed after the roof of the 3-story buildings on the sides. Between them and the roof of the temple, you had windows on both sides which would allow light and air into the temple. And also you have to remember they had an altar of incense burning. And anytime you have burning, you have smoke. So they had to have a way to ventilate the smoke out, which would have been through these narrow windows. Verse 5. And against the wall of the house he built chambers, these are rooms, round about against the walls of the house, round about, both of the temple and of the oracle. Now the oracle is the Holy of Holies, and he made chambers round about. In 1 Chronicles 28:19, we learn that the design of the temple was not of man. It was God who wrote this design on David, and then David communicated this design to Solomon. Verse 6, the nethermost chamber, or the furthest chamber back, was 5 cubits broad, this being an internal lower floor, And the middle floor was 6 cubits broad, and the third floor, if you will, was 7 cubits broad. Now we're talking about the three-story side structures around the temple. For without, in the wall of the house, he made narrow rests, or rebates, round about, that the beam should not be fastened in the walls of the house. And this is really becomes difficult to understand. Let me explain a bit. And again, we're talking in this last verse about the three-storied structures that were on three sides of the temple. Of course, there weren't structures on the porch, the front porch side. But as you went higher, and it makes no sense to many people why you would start in the first level and it would be 5 cubits, the rooms would be 5 cubits across. The second level, they're 6 cubits across. Then the highest level, they're 7 cubits across. And the explanation for this is found in the fact that the walls at this time were constructed wider at the bottom, and as they got taller, they got narrower. You had to have a wider wall to support the weight of the upper chambers, if you will. So as you went up and you had less wall, the rooms became wider. And I hope that carries across. Verse 7. And the house, when it was in building, was built of stone made ready before it was brought thither, so that there was neither hammer nor axe nor any tool of iron heard in the house while it was in the building. No steel or iron tools were allowed to be making noise, if you will, at the site of the temple. And you might say, well, that sounds kind of silly. I wonder why that was. Well, Deuteronomy chapter 27, verses 5 and 6, God instructed that when you construct an altar, you're to use whole stones. You're not to have axe or iron tools utilized to make stones utilized in the altar of burnt offering. Verse 8, the door for the middle chamber was in the right side, on the southern side of the temple of the house, and they went up with winding stairs into the middle chamber and out of the middle into the third. Now what this is talking about is that if you had a drawing of the temple from the side, you could see the three stories next to the temple. Then in the middle of that, approximately 60 feet from the front, in other words, halfway between the front and the back of the length of the building, you would have a doorway. And then there was a door, through the doorway, you had a spiral staircase that went up first to the second floor and then eventually to the third floor. Verse 9. So he built the house and finished it and covered the house with beams and boards of cedar. Now we're not talking about the interior, which begins in verse 15. This is talking about the roof. Now these rooms that we were been talking about, what were they used for? Well, you had some storage obviously needed. You had the treasuries of the temple that would have been probably in a most secure place for obvious reasons. The original mosaic tabernacle was stored in one of these rooms, chambers of the house of God. Verse 10, and then he built chambers against all the house, 5 cubits high, and they rested on the house with timber and cedar beams so that they wouldn't intrude on the sanctuary itself. In other words, penetrating the walls into the temple. Verse 11, and the word of the Lord came to Solomon, saying. Now, how the Lord chose to communicate to Solomon this time is not written. I think most likely the same that he communicated to him in chapter 3 in a dream. Verse 12, concerning this house which thou art in building, If thou wilt walk in my statutes and execute my judgments and keep all my commandments to walk in them, then will I perform my word with thee, which I spake unto David thy father. The promises made to David in 1 Chronicles chapter 22, verse 10, and 2 Samuel chapter 7, verse 13. If you do your part, God always keeps his promises as long as we meet the conditions. Verse 13, and I will dwell among the children of Israel and will not forsake my people. Leviticus chapter 26, verse 11, and I will set my tabernacle among you and my soul shall not abhor you. Verse 14, so Solomon built the house and finished it. And again, he had tens of thousands of people helping him build this. And again, it's a very joyous time as people saw the permanent structure, the temple of God coming into reality. Verse 15, now we be hearing about the interior of the building. And he built the walls of the house within with boards of cedar.

0: both the floor of the house and the walls of the ceiling. This probably means the beams of the ceiling. And he covered them on the inside with wood and covered the floor of the house with planks of fir. Again, most likely cypress wood. Verse 16, and he built 20 cubits on the sides of the house, the hindermost side, in other words, both the floor and the walls with boards of cedar. He even built them for it within, and even for the oracle, even for the most holy place. And what we're talking about here is that if you walked into the front of the temple from the porch, if you went all the way to the back of the temple, that's where you would find the Holy of Holies. And it was 20 cubits, approximately 40 feet, which would be a third of the total interior length of the building if we had a 120 feet long building. And why would you call the Holy of Holies the oracle? Well, an oracle it comes from the word like oratory, to speak. And from the Holy of Holies is where God spoke with the people of Israel. Not very many people were allowed to, would even see the interior of the Holy of Holies, that reserved for the high priest. But through the Urim and Thummim, God spoke to the children of Israel. When there was a major decision about going to war or not going to war, they would inquire of God with the Urim and Thummim. And from the Holy of Holies, which is where the Ark of the Covenant was kept, God would speak, orate, to the children of Israel, thus the name Oracle, which simply is the same as the Holy of Holies. Well, truly a fantastic house for God. You know, I think it's an interesting study to compare the original Mosaic Tabernacle with the Temple of Moses and also the Temple of the Millennial Age. But always remember, there will be no temple in the eternity. Why? Because God, the Lord God Almighty and the Lamb are the light thereof. You know, is this an important study, the temple? Well, I certainly wouldn't want to make a religion out of it. But all of God's Word is given for inspiration, for our learning. And you know, if you are interested in this subject, we do offer a book through our library here at the chapel entitled Solomon's Temple. It's written by E. Raymond Capp. You know, and I don't think man can understand the divine wisdom and knowledge of God that he utilized in these instructions for the temple. But if you're interested, this book by E. Raymond Capp, who is a well-known, well-respected biblical archaeologist, takes his ideas about what the biblical references mean, the ideas of other scholars, and puts forth some sketches, some drawings of what this all may have looked like. If you're interested, you might consider ordering that. We'll come back and finish the interior of the building and the completion of the house of God, the temple of Solomon. We've got a short message. We'll ask you to listen a moment, won't you please?
1: Genesis 1:46, the first six chapters in God's Word. The world that was. Did you realize there was a world age before this one? Same old world, different age. The creation itself. When were the races created? You see, all the races were created separately, and you'll find that documented in these particular CDs. How and what was the sin in the garden? It will be discussed in this series also. This is a must for the serious Bible scholar, for if you do not understand how it was in the beginning, you certainly will never understand the end. I think you will find this series very rewarding and certainly will answer questions that no doubt you have always wondered about. Genesis 1:46. Hey, I know you're going to enjoy this series.
0: Welcome back. We're glad you could.

0: teaching, the correcting, and the healing. If you're listening via shortwave radio or studying via the internet somewhere around the world that's not able to use that 800 number, your announcer at the end of the hour will give you our mailing address. Always good to hear from you, and quite all right to mail your questions in, being the point. Got a prayer request? We don't need the telephone number. You don't need a mailing address. Your Heavenly Father is there for you 24/7. I encourage you to talk with your Father. You know, you should be able to talk to Him just like He's your flesh Father. He's the closest relative that you have, and He's interested in you. He loves you. Return His love with your love and adoration, and talk to Him through prayer. We do have these prayer requests, Father. We come united as one in the name of Your Son, Jesus Christ. We ask You to look upon these, Father. You know their needs, financial difficulties, problem marriages, Father. You know if it is Your will, a special blessing on each of these. We also lift up our military troops who are in harm's way around the world, Father. Watch over, guide, direct, protect, touch, heal in Jesus' precious name. Amen, and thank you, Father. All right, let's get to some questions and see what's on the mind of folks around the country. First up, we have DeForest in Wisconsin. Where do I find in the Old Testament prophecies of our Lord Jesus Christ? Well, the many, many places you can read of His birth, that He would come in Isaiah chapter 14, verse 7. It tells us a virgin shall conceive, and you'll call his, and bear a son, and you'll call his name Emmanuel. Kind of the end of his life here on earth, the crucifixion in Psalm 22, verse 1 and the following verses. Isaiah 53, verse 1 and 9, also about the crucifixion. But, you know, most Bibles have a star following a verse that most scholars believe means that that verse has a Messiah connotation, a meaning of the referring to the Messiah. So check your Bible, and anywhere you find in the Old Testament a star at the end of the verse, it refers to Christ. Carly in Ohio, what brings me to my question? That brings me to my question, and thank you for your kind comments. How do you pray for a person who claims he's a Christian but harasses and abuses, not physically, and persecutes me, yet does not see the error of his ways at all? This person was a family member but is still a part of my life. What do I do? I know I shouldn't cast my pearl before swine. You know, what was it, Carly? God can change people. He can change people's heart. He can change their minds. So pray for him and ask God to touch him and change him for the better. I don't know what part of your life this person has you didn't state or holds, but you know, you don't need nor should you take abuse or persecution. Being a Christian doesn't make you a second-class citizen. So pray for this person to change. But if he doesn't change, again, I don't know what part of your life he is, but you dono't have to put up with it. Marlo, and we don't know where Marlo is. Thank you, and God bless you and your family and the staff at Shepherd's Chapel for all you do feeding God's children. Well, thank you for remembering the staff and family. It's a tremendously hard-working group of people, but it's a labor of love. Get to your question. God's word says Antichrist will set up his throne in Jerusalem and will be in power for 5 months. Revelation chapter 9, the season of the locust, 5 months. So he will be on earth for a while and will be saying to anyone who believes he is going to fly people out of here from earth. What do you think will be his excuse for flying people out of here, or what will be the scenario? safety from a natural disaster, disease, alien, enemy, etc. He won't need to come up with any reason. You see, most Christians are set up hook, line, and sinker to swallow the rapture. He won't need to have a reason. They're going to be lining up saying, where's the line for me to rapture out of here? You see, they're taught that the rapture will fly away to avoid the tribulation of Antichrist. And they see what the problem is. They don't know that the one claiming to be Jesus Christ is the Antichrist. The whole world's going to be deceived except for those written, whose names are written in the Lamb's Book of Life. Revelation chapter 13 will document that. Michael from Oklahoma, I have a question. How many times to have communion a year? Thank you and God bless you and the staff. Again, thanks for remembering the staff. You can take communion, Michael, as often as you feel the need. You know, we don't take communion here at the chapel on a weekly or a monthly basis so that the communion doesn't become a meaningless ritual. But again, you yourself can obtain a copy of the Passover or Fall Fellowship Communion CD or DVD and take that with your communion as often as you feel the need. AJ in Georgia, do we pray to God the Father or Jesus Christ? In Matthew chapter 6, Jesus teaches the disciples. They asked him, how do we pray? And he began his prayer, Our Father who art in heaven, hallowed be thy name. Christians should pray to our Heavenly Father, but always give yourself credentials as a Christian by asking and praying in the name of Jesus Christ. Mark from Oklahoma, were there cavemen? Thanks for your lessons. Well, you're welcome and glad you enjoy studying God's Word. No, God created man in His image. He created man the same, and they looked the same way then as they look now. He did not create man in the image of an ape, which is what a caveman looks like to me. And there's a reason for that. They found the jawbone of an ape, and then they build the shape of the head around that one piece, the jawbone, out of clay, and come up with, lo and behold, a caveman. This is what the caveman looked like. No such thing. God created man. He created him just like he looks today, for the most part. David in Michigan, what do you think of a church having a pig roast? I thought a pig was unclean animals. Leviticus chapter 11, verse 7, swine is unclean. It's unhealthy for people to eat pork. In Isaiah chapter 65, verses 4 and 5, God tells us what he thinks about those who are holier than thou and those who eat swine's flesh. Both are like smoke in his nose. Very annoying. Steve in Washington, what is heathenism? Is it a person who doesn't believe in God? Okay, Steve, in the Old Testament, a heathen was anyone who was of a nation other than Israel. A heathen was also a Gentile, if you will, in that regard, that practiced idolatry, who worshiped gods other than Yahweh, the God of heaven and earth. A Gentile that resided with Israel and worshiped Yahweh wasn't treated as a heathen. They were treated like all other Israelites. In the New Testament, Galatians chapter 3, verse 29, we learn that those who believe on Jesus Christ are Abraham's seed. Etabia, I hope I pronounced that right. That must be Italia. I don't know. You know, Illinois. Daniel 11:24, does this apply to today? It applies to the not so distant future, in my opinion, and that verse is prophecy that the Antichrist will come into power peacefully and prosperously. He'll pay for everything. He'll pay your bills. He'll pay off your car loan. All you have to do is worship him, which God's elect won't do. We know that to worship him is an abomination to our Heavenly Father. We're going to stick around and wait for the true Messiah to return, and we're going to stand and witness against the Antichrist as we're delivered up. Revelation chapter 2, 9 and 3, 9. Pat in Michigan, what and how did Satan do in the first earth age exactly to draw one-third of God's children away from God? Is it written? Well, by deceiving them to follow him rather than God. The fact that he did draw one-third away, you can read of in Revelation chapter 12, where the great dragon, that's Satan, and he drew one-third of the stars of heaven. The stars of heaven often referred to as the children of God. The children of God are also referred to as the stars of heaven. Chris in California, Matthew 24:40, two men will be in the field, one is taken and one is left. Two women grinding in the mill, one will be taken and one left. Are the ones taken by the devil Satan? Yes, you've got it. They're the ones who are deceived into believing that there is a rapture theory. The ones who stay in the field working are God's elect. We're not going to worship the Antichrist. We are going to witness against the Antichrist. And you follow Mark chapter 10, verses 11 and 12. Whoever divorces his wife and marries another commits adultery against her. And if she divorces her husband and marries another, commits adultery. Now, if a person is to be forgiven of his or her sin, he or she must repent. However, if he or she remains married to the other person, the second spouse, in other words, then the repentance seems insincere and he or she continues to be in an adulterous relationship. Please explain and thank you very much. Well, you know, I'm glad God is the judge and not you, Chris. You would have divorcees, I guess, be second-class citizens the rest of their lives. That's not what the Bible teaches. You know, there was a woman who was caught in the very act of committing adultery, and they brought her to Jesus and said, this woman was caught in the very act of committing adultery. And they didn't bring the man. I wonder where he was. But Jesus didn't answer. He kneeled down and he started writing in the dirt. And as he wrote in the dirt, one by one, the accusers got up and left. And I know Jesus, it's not written what he wrote in the dirt, but I'm sure he wrote, Sam, I know what you were doing last Wednesday night with Witta Jones. And Sam got up and left. Bill, I know what you did, and Bill got up and left. And then finally Jesus stood and said, woman, where are thy accusers? And she said, I know not. And he said, neither do I, but go forth and sin no more. In other words, Jesus forgave the woman. Once a sin is forgiven, Chris, it's blotted out. It's gone. It's like it never existed. So, Can someone be forgiven of adultery? Yes, it's not the unforgivable sin. Leola in New Jersey, please explain Zechariah chapter 5, verses 1, 2, 3, and 4, a verse about the flying roll. May the Lord bless you and your family and also your staff and ministry. Well, thank you for that, and he certainly is blessing all. Chapter 5 of Zechariah, the roll, the flying roll, is a scroll, if you will. And a scroll is what they wrote books on. The Bible, the Torah, was written on a scroll, a roll of papyrus or leather or a combination of both. But the flying roll of Zechariah chapter 5 is a scroll, not that the word of God is written on. This scroll has God's curse on it, the one in Zechariah chapter 5, and the curse is on those who steal, thieves in other words, or those who sweareth falsely, those who lie. And that curse is written on that flying scroll of Zechariah chapter 5. Todd in Louisiana, Genesis chapter 4 verse 17, Cain and Enoch, and then Genesis 5:18, Jared 162, and begat Enoch. Is this the same person? Please clear this up for me. Or did they just repeat the name a lot in those days? Very important to take note of that difference. And you say, what is the main difference? If you know God's word, you know that in Genesis chapter 4, you have the genealogy, the seed line, the family, if you will, of Cain. In Genesis chapter 5, you have the family, the genealogy of Adam. They are different, and there are two men named Enoch. And you have another question, the next question, did Lot sleep with his two daughters just because the men of Sodom and Gomorrah did not exist, and they became pregnant, bore two sons, which became two of the tribes of Israel? You're confused there. The sons of Lot were Ammon and Moab. They were not two tribes of Israel. They did go on to found nations of Adamic peoples, but they weren't tribes of Israel. You continue, but Lot sleeping with his daughters, isn't that incest? That is against what God believes in. How can this be? Did God allow this only once? Because of the destruction of Sodom and Gomorrah, there were no men left in the world or that country or city. I'm confused. Yes, you are. Especially about Ammon and Moab being tribes of Israel. The law of incest, Todd, was not given until the time of Moses, which was centuries and centuries after the time of Lot. Leviticus chapter 18 lists the marriages that are forbidden, in other words, incest. But again, that was centuries after the time of Lot. Charles in Georgia, John 18:15. Could this have been Judas coming back for his money? No, I don't think so. I think it was either Nicodemus or Joseph of Arimathea. Why? Because they were known by the high priest, meaning they were probably members of the Sanhedrin. And you follow John 1:25. What prophet is John talking about in this verse? And I think it points back to verse 23, where John said, I am the voice of one crying in the wilderness, as said the prophet Esaias. That's the prophet Isaiah in the Greek form. Alice in Arkansas, please tell me where I can find the scripture that talks about the Ark of the Covenant. Well, the construction of the Ark of the Covenant you can read about in Exodus chapter 25. Where the Ark is today, you can read about in Revelation chapter 11, verse 19. John was taken to heaven in the Spirit, and the Ark of the Covenant is there. I think it was taken with Elijah in the whirlwind that took him. I'm out of time. I want you to know that I do love you a great deal. Why? Because you enjoy studying God's Word in depth. Your Heavenly Father loves you for it as well, that you take time to read the letter that he wrote to you. We are brought to you by your tithes and offerings. If we've helped you, Help us keep coming to you and to reach out to others who are lost in this world of darkness. Most important this, though, you stay in His Word every day, and your Father's Word is a good day, even with trouble. Do you know why? It's because Jesus is the living Word.
1: 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We invite you to join us for the next in-depth Bible study each weekday at the same time. Thank you for watching today's program, and God bless you.

The book of Deuteronomy. The law was given as our schoolmaster. Have you been to school on God's Word? Certainly one way to go there is to study the book of Deuteronomy. Probably the most exciting thing that Deuteronomy has to offer for you is that great song of Moses, that those that overcome the false Messiah in the end generation will be singing. The law itself being the schoolmaster that keeps us out of trouble in these flesh bodies. Again, an education in taming that part of you that oftentimes needs taming through the old schoolmaster, that great book, Deuteronomy, the law, and its set ways of keeping you from harm's way even in this generation. You're going to enjoy it.

0: Welcome to the Shepherd's Chapel Network Family Bible Study Hour with Pastor Arnold Murray. Wisdom is understanding God's Word. Pastor Murray's unique teaching approach brings God's Word alive with meaning as he takes you on a chapter-by-chapter, verse-by-verse study of God's letter to you, the Bible. And now here is Pastor Arnold Murray.
1: Good day to you. God bless you. Say welcome to the Shepherd's Chapel. Welcome to this family Bible study hour. Ready to get back in our Father's Word. Acts chapter 5, we're going to pick it up about verse 23. The apostles and how they acted is the way, in a sense, you take the lead and act today in sharing the Word. This particular chapter has to do with, if man isn't careful, example, Peter could just walk by and it's written that his shadow actually healed people. Do you believe that? You know, as a student of God's Word, it was the Holy Spirit that touched them, through, that dwelt in Peter at that time, that raised them. Now, the chief priest at this time, not appointed by God, but by a Roman governor, was a Sadducee. And Sadducees do not believe in life after death. So when they're preaching that Christ resurrected from the dead and through the Holy Spirit the gift came of this healing, they threw him in jail. I mean, just locked him up for this good deed that they were doing. And as we read in verse 19, the angel of the Lord, that means the very presence of the Lord himself, his Holy Spirit, I mean, freed them from that prison. And the next morning, the Sadducees gathered at the Sanhedrin, or the council, not at the temple, but at the Sanhedrin, which really that early was a little illegal anyway. And they sent some guards down to bring the boys back. They opened the prison. It had been locked tight. Nobody was there. And they return and tell the chief priest and others that that prison is empty. So naturally, God, what was the first thing he told him to do when he got him out of the prison? He said, you go teach my word right in the temple. That's an example or an act that we're supposed to follow. Don't you back down ever from sharing the word of Almighty God. So with that having said, they've just returned and mentioned that they were not there. And we pick it up with verse chapter 5, verse 23, and it reads, with that word of wisdom from our Father, saying, the prison truly found we shut with all safety. It was well guarded, and the keepers standing without before the doors. But when we had opened, we found no man within. God is able to deliver his own at any time, any place that he so chooses. He was the one that gave them instructions to do this, and he's the one that will, through the power of from on high of the Holy Spirit, delivers. Verse 24, now when the high priest and the captain of the temple and the chief priest heard these things, they doubted of them whereunto this would grow. What in the world is this going to come to? I mean, this is a miracle. We'd already seen those miracles downtown where they just walked by and the presence of the Holy Spirit was healing people. And they were bringing people in by the load to receive that healing. 25. Then came one and told them, saying, behold, the men whom you put in prison are standing in the temple and teaching the people. They have... Here's where the gospel moved right into the temple. It took over. And we see that gospel with the presence of the Holy Spirit being taught there. And naturally, while they're holding trial downtown at the Sanhedrin, well, here you go. They're down at the church preaching the gospel of the Lord Jesus Christ. 26. And then went the captain with the officers and brought them without violence, for they feared the people lest they should have been stoned. In other words, a lot of people were following them with these miracles. They didn't dare touch them because the hand of God was on them. and they were helping the people where these Sadducees never had. All the Sadducees, all that church ever did was rip them off. And here they're receiving healings, the blessings of God, and the presence of the Holy Spirit. Verse 27. And when they had brought them, they set them before the council, and the high priest asked them, 28, saying, did not we straightly command you that you should not teach in this name? And behold, ye have filled Jerusalem with your doctrine and intend to bring this man's blood upon us. You intend to accuse us of murdering Messiah. That's what your doctrine is saying we did. Well, they did. They crucified the Lord Jesus Christ. And certainly that name, the precious one, the one so loved by the whole world, that is to say that follow him, and how precious it is that that doctrine, which is the doctrine of Christ, was being taught right before their eyes and was producing fruit abundantly. Verse 29, and then Peter and the other apostles answered and said, we ought to obey God rather than men. And that's the way it is. Never, you know, we have the word of God. Well, how do we have it? We have it in the manuscripts, plus the presence of the Holy Spirit. You want to always obey the Father. Check it out in his letter that he's written to you and find that peace and that solace there, whereby you can show yourself approved studying that word of God, rightly dividing it, and coming to that understanding, obeying God. Verse 30, the God of our fathers raised up Jesus, whom ye slew and hanged on a tree. They did it. They crucified him on a cross. 31, him hath God exalted with his right hand to be a prince and a savior, for to give repentance to Israel and forgiveness of sins. That was the purpose, that calling upon that name through that doctrine on bringing forth the sin. It was forgiven. It was washed clean, white as snow. 32, and we are his witnesses of these things, and so is also the Holy Spirit, whom God hath given to them that obey him. How is it that you receive the Holy Spirit? Obeying God. And then God can alleviate any anxiety or lack of knowledge you might have by educating you through the manuscripts, the scripture, whereby you can have a clearer and a better understanding of that doctrine, of that gospel, of that name, the true prince of the living God, the righteous one. Verse 33, when they heard that, they were cut to the heart and took counsel to slay them. I mean that they were guilty as sin and they knew it. So what kind of religious thing were they going to do? Try to kill them. How religious can you get? Some people just do religious things like passing plates and so forth, but they wanted to kill them. 34, then stood there up one in the council, a Pharisee, notice the difference between Sadducee and Pharisee, named Gamaliel, a doctor of the law, had in reputation among all the people and commanded to put the apostles forth a little space. Move them off over there, you'd better listen to me. He had a tremendous reputation. It would be at his feet that Paul himself would study to learn the scriptures. He was an honest man, and he did know the scriptures quite well. And what a scholar he was. You know, God always provides a wise mind when it's necessary, when it's needed, from whatever place might be. So they put him off a little way so they could talk privately, and this is what he said to him, verse 35. And he said unto them, you men of Israel, take heed to yourselves what you intend to do as touching these men. You be very careful. 36, for before these days rose up Thetis, which is to say God-given. I mean, he had a God-given name. That's what his name meant. Boasting himself to be somebody to whom a number of men, about 400, joined themselves and was slain. And all, as many as obeyed him, were scattered and brought to naught. In other words, if it's not of God, it's not going to succeed. Any ministry that does not have God's mind at heart is not going to fall. It's not going to stand on its own. It's going to fall. But if a ministry does teach God's word, chapter by chapter, verse by verse, then God will touch through that Holy Spirit, and it will not fall. So these are very wise words. Then he continues on, verse 37, after this man rose up Judas of Galilee in the days of the taxing and drew away much people after him, he also perished, and all, even as many as obeyed him, were dispersed. They were scattered everywhere. You know, you have somebody that claims to really be somebody, and you always have certain people that will listen to them. You always listen to the word of God. The word of God brings salvation. The word of God brings deliverance. Verse 38. And now I say unto you, refrain from these men. You leave them alone. And let them alone. For if this counsel or this work be of men, it will come to naught. It's not going to amount to a hill of beans. It won't last. Well, I don't know. Performing miracles like that with the hand of God on it, naturally the chances of that. But yet he was a very wise man, because he would continue the thought by saying, verse 39, but if it be of God, you cannot overthrow it, lest haply you be found even to fight against God. This word to fight against God in the Greek is an interesting word. It's theo macho. And you like today we would say mucho macho. It's trying to be macho theo against God. Okay, it won't work. No one can win against God when God's work is being done, when God's purpose. Satan tried it, and he brought about the overthrow. But this is a very wise man. He said, you better leave him alone, because naturally, with his wisdom, he knew with that many healings, God was present. And they'd better be very careful. And if God was in it, there wouldn't be anything they could do about the gospel of the Lord Jesus Christ. And naturally, they couldn't, because God was with them. And you can never fight against God. Verse 40. And to him they agreed. And when they had called the apostles and beaten them, they had to have their little pound of flesh to show how macho they were, they commanded that they should not speak in the name of Jesus and let them go. And do you think they're going to listen to them? You know, what is new around you today? It would seem that in many places you're not allowed even in prayer to mention the name Jesus. It's become a very reality where minds that are perverted take over, and political correctness tries to pull away the largest believing people in this nation that is free under God from even using the name of the Savior, the name that gives the power and the will to the people to overcome. So don't ever, ever listen to someone that tries to take away your freedom of religion and make very sure that no one ever uses the term freedom of religion to bring a bunch of terrorists in on you. Okay. You know, God gave you a brain, a little gray matter, use it. And don't be taken in. So it is amazing to me how that Christendom is so Well, we had 10 of them murdered trying to, the eye doctors and others in Afghanistan the other day. We're not armed. And here, you know, they would say they won't let us pray. Well, there they murder Christians. So somewhere along the way, don't let anyone take away from you the name of Messiah, the Lord Jesus Christ. And don't ever, ever apologize for it. Use his name boldly, for it is his name that brings forth the Holy Spirit, because it is those that abide in the Father and the Son have that Holy Spirit. And certainly they're not going to let man rip them off or belittle them or intimidate them. Christians don't give ground, we take ground, period. All right, let's go with the next verse. Verse 41, and they departed from the presence of the council, that Sanhedrin, rejoicing that they were counted worthy to suffer shame for his name. It really roughed them up a little bit, but God freed them. I mean, when he jarred that prison open and marched them down to the temple to go in there and preach, boys, they went. They obeyed the Father, and the Father took good care of them. And he knows how to even the score with the enemy. Verse 42, and daily in the temple and in every house, they ceased not to teach and preach Jesus Christ. And don't you ever stop either. It sets an example to non-believers whereby we have that victory. We have that purpose, and that purpose is following and bringing that name, the only true name. For what? Well, you read it back in that prior verse, for salvation, upon repentance, the forgiveness of sins. It's our hope, it's our door into eternal life, is to teach that name and to live that name, whereby people will bring questions to you. You don't have to seek out. But they recognize a witness for Almighty God that is not ashamed and can boldly bring forth the word when they are approached for that answer. All right, back to chapter 6 and verse 1. And in those days when the number of the disciples was multiplied, I mean, it started out with 120 and then 3,000 and then 5, and it's growing, growing, growing. When you feed the sheep, they'll be there to the trough, okay? There arose a murmur of the Grecians against the Hebrews because their widows were neglected in the daily ministration. Now, let's bring this up to modern English. Let's define the word Grecian in the Greek manuscripts. It's Hellenist. A Hellenist is a Hebrew person that speaks the Greek tongue, that studies from the Septuagint, which is to say the Greek manuscripts. That's an Hellenist. And the Hebrews studied from Aramaic and the Hebrew manuscripts. So in teaching, we've got two different languages going here. Of course, the Holy Spirit took care of that. But at the same time, when one would teach in one language, if the other group was there, they felt a little neglected, that they could not hear that message because it was not in their tongue. Therefore, they needed more teachers. They needed, naturally, it's really quite simple, a Hebrew scholar and an Hellenist scholar. Both really, let me say, they're both really Hebrew scholars, because the Septuagint is simply the Hebrew manuscripts taken from an older set of manuscripts than your King James Bible was. So many times a scholar will look at the Septuagint. If there is a question in the manuscripts, the Hebrew manuscripts, to get an older rendition and translate the Hellenist back to the Hebrew, and maybe for a second witness or for a chance. But anyway, you see there how that we have that dual language factor, but the same people, okay? Verse 2. Then the 12 called the multitude of the disciples unto them and said, It is not reason that we should leave the word of God and serve tables. In other words, the feeding program and everything, we need more help. We're growing so big that we don't have enough workers with the 12. Verse 3, wherefore, brethren, look you out among you seven men of honest report, seven is spiritual completeness, so you got that, full of the Holy Spirit and wisdom. Don't just pick anybody. Don't pick somebody that's a novice. Don't pick somebody that has no working knowledge of God's word. Pick somebody that knows what they're saying and what they're doing. And when you have a ministry and you send somebody out, you make sure you know they are well trained if they're representing your ministry, the ministry of Christ, that they know what they're doing, that they're able to take care of business or zip it. That means keep your mouth shut. So pick those with full of wisdom whom we may appoint over this business. And so it is. The labor, the fields are ripe for harvest, and it takes a lot of laborers. And for one, simply to live the Christian life, the real truth, with the answers, it draws people to you because they see the blessings that you receive, and they want to cash in on those blessings themselves. It's just human nature. But most of all, that you are able with confidence to document from the Word of God your teaching. It's not just a bunch of babble and not just a lot of hot air, but you have the substance and the evidence and the Holy Spirit to lead and to assist. So they picked these seven. The reason, what I want you to gather from it, just don't appoint a bunch of people. You have to go before the Father and check them out before they represent you or the Father, before you administer power and authority to anyone as a ministry or as an organization. Verse 4. But we will go ourselves continually to prayer and to the ministry of the word. Full time. We don't have to take care of the pastorship, liturgical duties. And you want to always be careful also when you're a student of the Old Testament. You know where letting the Nethinim, that is to say those given to service, to do a lot of the liturgical duty, it wasn't long till a bunch of foreigners took over the temple but that's, well, how do you avoid that? Well, it's real simple. You go back to verse 3 and pick wise men. Men filled with, or women with, filled with the Holy Spirit. That may offend some. In these end times, you better realize that God intends to use both sons and daughters, as it was written concerning the Holy Spirit back in Acts chapter 2. Man has nothing to say about that. So they were able to teach full time to those disciples, those that walked with Christ, those that knew Christ, those that observed the resurrection. Verse 5, and the saying pleased the multitude. They were happy about it. And they chose Stephen. Stephen means crown or wreath. A man full of faith and of the Holy Spirit. He will give one of the greatest summary Bible teachings you'll ever hear in chapter 7, the very next chapter. Stick around. And Philip, that's a lover of horses, and he would be the father of the four virgin prophetess that never knew a man. That's the four women teachers of God who were prophetess. This Philip would be the father thereof. And Prochorus, that means the leader of the choir. He was a song director. And Nicanor, conquered. And Timon, that's valuable. And Parmenius is abiding. And Nicholas, Victor of the people. Got some good names going here. A proselyte of Antioch. I want to draw attention to that last one, Nicholas. He was a proselyte from Antioch. And he had elevated himself in knowledge and wisdom and trust of the Holy Spirit, that he was chosen as one of the seven. So when you are sincere in following God, you can be a youth and yet well studied and learned and guided by the Holy Spirit. And naturally his age is not mentioned here, but he was young as far as Christianity was concerned. Verse 6, whom they set before the apostles, and when they had prayed, they laid their hands on them. They blessed them. They became best. The Greek word is the prime of deacons, okay? Didn't make them deacons, but the prime comes from the same word, servant, serves, to serve. But they anointed them with the oil of our people. That's what laying hands on it means. And prayed to the Father to continue and grant that wisdom and knowledge and to allow them to be a light to the people. You know, that's a fantastic thing, is to be a light to the people in this dark, dark world, especially this generation that is so perverted, so anxious to turn away from the teachings of God, to have a servant of God come forth in that brightness of the light with the presence of the Holy Spirit. And here they had them. How precious it was. Of course, here they are blessed, hands laid on, anointed. Verse 7, and the word of God increased. Why? They did it God's way. Don't ever forget that. Why did the word of God increase? They did it God's way. And the number of the disciples multiplied in Jerusalem greatly. And a great company of the priests were obedient to the faith. That it was good when they converted scholars from the word of the very priests themselves that would become obedient to serving the living God, to doing it his way, doing it God's way. This is what makes the ministry grow, is obedience to Almighty God and teaching what? Traditions of men that make void the word of God? I pray not. Well, I heard brother so-and-so say, we don't care what brother so-and-so said if he didn't back it up with scripture. We want to know, what does the Lord say? We want to know, what does the scripture have to say? With the guidance of the Holy Spirit, to give unction, to allow one to ascertain that truth and the true leading of Almighty God, it draws like a magnet to that truth, which is called the house of God. Verse 8, and Stephen, full of faith and power, did great wonders and miracles among the people. He was a great believer. And you're going to find out in the next lecture that he gives a summary all the way back to Abraham and so of God's plan, his overall plan. You'll never find a better summary of the word of God, the total, than Stephen gave. Under pressure, I mean threatenings of even death, but the Holy Spirit was with him. Do you know who was there when they stoned him? Who was holding the coats of those that stoned him? Paul would be. Only his name at that time would be called Saul. And Saul observed this and witnessed it. And yet, as we'll find in the 9th chapter, God has a little experience he intends to lay upon Saul, changing his name to Paul. And he will write a great deal for Almighty God of the New Testament, because he had studied at the feet of that great scholar we just covered in that 6th chapter. wisdom, knowledge always prevails. But the beginning of wisdom and knowledge, you never want to forget where it comes from. You'll find it in Proverbs chapter 1, verse 7, where it says, the beginning of wisdom, knowledge, and understanding is to revere, it'll say fear, but the word translate revere, it means to love the Father. Why? Because it's from Him that all wisdom comes. Through what? Through the Holy Spirit, touching you, giving you unction. When that Holy Spirit touches you with understanding, then you know that you know the Word of God is real. And God gives us proofs after proofs to document the Word for of things prophesied of thousands of years before the fact that it coming to pass exactly line on line, precept on precept, as it is written. Have you ever read it? That's what's important, that you understand that Word of God, the power of it, that our Father can utilize those as He would this great Stephen. For He gives us this summary. And within that summary, we certainly have the truth of God's Word and how precious it is. And as we move on to it, verse 9, and there arose certain of the synagogue, here we go, which is called the synagogue of the Libertines, this is, they were kind of freed there, and Cyrenians and Alexandrians, that'd be kind of next to Turkey, and of them of Cilicia, that is, Cilicia, I should say, and of Asia,

0: feuding with Stephen. I mean, we've got people from all over here, a great section. They got some ideas of their own. And they're arguing with a man of God. What you want to observe as we go into the next lecture, how a man of God handles adversity. And there you will find the acts of Stephen as he would come forth. But here's what they will, verse 10, and they were not able to resist the wisdom and the spirit by which he spake. Why? Because it was the Holy Spirit. And when you are dealing with God's word, the facts are there. And no man can argue with the facts. Don't miss the next lecture, the summary of God's work by Stephen. All right, bless your heart. You listen a moment, won't you please?
1: 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As it's written in Revelation chapter 13, verse 8, many will be deceived. There is no need for you to be deceived. 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
0: And there we are back again. Let's have the 800 number, please. 1-800-643-4645. That number is good from Puerto Rico throughout the U.S., Alaska, Hawaii, hey, all over Canada. If the Spirit moves, you got a question, you share it. Once you do that, please never ask a question about a particular reverend or denomination or organization. We do not judge people, and neither should you. You have the right to discern spiritually as to who you will fellowship with and who you will not. But don't judge people. That's our Father's business. Those of you that listen by shortwave around the world, it's always a pleasure hearing from you. And your announcer at the end of the hour will give you our mailing address. And we thank our Father for that that privilege of going around the world to take that gospel, the good news of the Lord Jesus Christ. Now, if you got a prayer request, you don't need the number. You don't need an address. Why? God knows what you're thinking. All you have to do is talk to him direct. He hears you. He is your Father. He created your soul. It's different than anyone else's. Your DNA, even in the flesh, is different. So let him know you love him. It pays great dividends. Father, around the globe, we come, we ask that you lead, guide, direct, Father, touch in Yeshua's precious name. Amen. All right, it's come to my attention that someone pulled up an old clip from many years ago before there was an internet, whereby the subject of copying electronically, or one way or the other, our ministry here at Shepherd's Chapel. And at that time you were told, for your own personal use, even though it's copyrighted, and your own family, Bible study, you may copy that ministry, that message. But you do not have the right to publish it on the internet, which did not exist at that time. Because people who we do not know what their reputation is or anything else, that's why we have copyright laws, is to prevent people that misuse the word from using the word. We have our own website. We put up our own material. We do not need your help in doing that. Now again, I want to emphasize, for our shut-ins especially that need more time to study, you have every right and freedom. We will never say a word for you to personally copy the work of Shepherd's Chapel, whereby you can use it yourself.

0: would also do something about it. All right, enough said. You know, we have to do a little pastoral lecturing occasionally. As time marches on, who would have ever thought that at the first time we had announced that, where people would just had family and maybe one recorder, that now one person for $5 or so can start their own page and broadcast to the world, and you want to, this never documenting anything that is said. So we have to move with the time. Satan works overtime. Okay, Thessalonica from, no, I'm sorry, Tomazina from Michigan. I heard you say Adam and Eve were white with ruddy complexion. No, you didn't hear me say that. Okay. You might have heard me say they were ruddy complected, but not white, okay? And you might say, well, isn't ruddy complected white? Yeah, it is. But I would not use that choice of words because of accuracy from the Hebrew manuscripts. I can't find that in my Bible, and I read Hebrew. Please tell me where I find it in the scripture. You know something? I really think, Thomasania, that you're a fake. Because if you could read Hebrew, the word Adam has only one meaning. It's ruddy. Ready complected. So where are you coming from? What are you trying to prove? Okay. What you need to do is be educated a little bit. Delon's from, I believe that's I'm going to say that's Alaska. Pastor Murray, what happens to people who have died that never had an opportunity to hear God's word? What is God's plan for them? That's what the millennium is about. When you read Revelation chapter 20, verse 5, you find out that God's elect will be priest with him for 1,000 years, teaching people not a second chance, but who never had a chance coming out the gate, whereby God is always fair, equitable, and honest. John from Illinois, is it wrong to ask God for forgiveness for your sins every night before you go to bed? Not for the same ones over and over. Once you repent of a sin, God doesn't want to hear it again. Okay. Now, if you sin that day again, even though it was the same sin, then you can repent of that again. But while I was at it, I would ask for a little character to see that I could overcome it the second time, okay, to give him a little help. You got to talk to him. That's the way you do. But don't repent for the same sin after Christ has forgiven you, the Father has forgiven you. That irritates him. He doesn't like it. Why? Well, it's you saying he can't do it. He can do it. That's why he makes the statement, I don't want to hear about it again. Martha from Nevada, do we have to admit our sins again when we go to heaven? Or is our slate wiped clean if we ask for forgiveness? We've got a lot of questions on sin here today. Once it is forgiven and once it is blotted out, it doesn't exist. So therefore, naturally, you do not. You have that clean slate. And like God said, I don't want to hear about it again. It's gone. It's forgotten. You want to be careful about bringing sins up a second time that have been forgiven. He does not like it. It doesn't exist. Do you know why? Because Christ paid that price, as we read in today's lecture, on the cross. That on repentance, it's over. It's forgiven. Forget about it. Remember the point that you don't do it again, but forget about repenting for that same one again. Deanna from Oregon. I lost my job for stealing. I feel terrible about it and have prayed for forgiveness. Should I expect a sign that I have been forgiven? When you truly repent from your heart and you're genuine, he's going to forgive you. sometimes restitution might, I can see you're hurting yourself, within yourself. You're not forgiving yourself. You should forgive yourself. If restitution helps, fine, but forgive yourself. He's forgiven you. Walter from New Hampshire, please explain John chapter 5, verse 28 and 29 in reference to judgment. There is a time coming soon that even those in the grave will hear his voice. That happened in while he was yet in the tomb. It's recorded in the manuscripts in the first epistle of Peter, 1 Peter chapter 3, verse 19. That even while in the tomb, Christ went all the way back to the time of Noah, those that had died, that were in the grave, so to speak, passed on in paradise. We know God is not the God of the dead. And he taught them. They were held on the opposite side of that gulf spoken of in Luke 16 called paradise. And Christ, as it is written then in chapter 4, of that first book of Peter, he was successful. He freed a lot of them. Glenn from Pennsylvania, will our Father remember those he blots out in the end? That's an interesting question. Our Father likes to be happy himself. And when you add the word end, Father is a consuming fire. In other words, it consumes all that didn't make it, whereby there's no tears shed for them. Why? Gone. You don't remember them. So therefore, I have to say probably God himself doesn't want to remember them. Why? Because he is, I reemphasize the word, consuming. That means all-inclusive. And there is a Hebraism utilized in Ezekiel chapter 28, verses 18 and 19, where Satan himself, king of Tyrus, that means a rock, the fake rock, that he is already sentenced to death and is turned to ashes from within. That's fini, forever and ever. Marco from Michigan. Question, is it all right for us to pray to Jesus Christ separately and then pray to Yahweh God? No, that's, I mean, if you, for some reason, if you felt you wanted to plead the case to him, but you want to remember in Matthew how he told you to do it. Our Father, whom art in heaven, hallowed be thy name. Thy kingdom come, thy will be done on earth as it is in heaven. He didn't say, Jesus, in heaven, we pray to you. No, but you always pray in Christ's name, or you ask it in Christ's name. That gives you credentials as a Christian. Therefore, the Holy Spirit will hear your prayer and will answer it according to God's will, for it is God that hears it. You want to remember Isaiah chapter 7, verse 14. A virgin shall I'm going to show you a sign, is what he said. That virgin's going to conceive, and she's going to have a child. It's going to be a man-child. And you're going to call him Emmanuel, which is being interpreted God with us. So you, when you're praying, this is why you pray to the Father. If you've seen the Son, you've seen the Father. A word to the wise is sufficient. Okay, we got Terry from Canada. Could you explain how the Geber survived the flood? They didn't. There was a second influx of Nephilim, not Geber. Okay. Geber was the offspring of the fallen angels. They were all drowned in the flood. However, there was a second influx of Nephilim. Your companion Bible has an appendix on that. The number of it escapes me, but you can find it in the index of that second influx. Richard from Texas, did the fallen angels only intermix with Adamic people? Well, read Genesis chapter 6, and it will tell you that they intermixed with the sons of men. And the word men there is Adam. And you take it from there. Another question, same person. Are the spiritual bodies of God's children in the first world age the same as the spiritual bodies we will have after the seventh trump? And the answer is no. The spiritual bodies in the third heaven age are perfect, whereby in partaking, as it is written in Revelation chapter 22, verse 1 and 2, of partaking of the tree of life, which is Christ, that they can sustain through anything. Henry from Georgia, my question is this: when the seventh trump should sound and we all who are alive are changed into spiritual bodies, do those who followed Satan go to the wrong side of the gulf, or are they doomed to the second death? No, they're not doomed. Naturally, you're kind of asking a judgment question. The judgment is God's as to whether they go through the second death or not at the end of the millennium, that thousand-year reign of teaching. It is not man's job or order from Almighty God to do judging. He's the one that'll do that. But they are not doomed just because they worship Satan or because they're deceived by him. Certainly, because we cannot declare that because of the millennium, and so it is. Jamie from Missouri, Pastor Murray, what chapter and verse tells us if we say we do not lie, the truth of God is not in us? I think you're talking about the first epistle of John, chapter 1, verse 8, maybe. I think that's what you're thinking. First Epistle of John, chapter 1, verse 8. Edith from Kentucky, will you answer this question? Is the Antichrist a spirit, or will he be in the flesh body like us? It won't be in a flesh body like us. He's supernatural. It's Satan himself. He has his own body that God created him in, and it is transformed. Because as it is written in 2 Corinthians chapter 11, he comes transformed as into an angel of light, only that's a bad translation. What the manuscripts say, he comes disguised as an angel of light, meaning the morning star. He claims to be Christ, but he's the Antichrist. He always copies and he always finagles, okay? And Lionel from Massachusetts, thank you, we appreciate it. My family and I have been studying with you for over a year, and we would like very much if you could document for us as to what or who is the bride. We have heard other pastors say that the church is the bride, but after listening to your broadcast on Friday, 7:30, 10, we are very much interested in learning more about that, what the Word of God says about this subject. We thank God for you and your ministry. Well, the bride is those that listen to God's Word and are not deceived by the false Christ. You can't expect, that's why Christ said, I want a virgin bride. If you've been in bed with Satan, you're no longer a virgin bride, and you're not going to take part in that wedding. You might join up at the second resurrection at the end of the millennium. Now, let me add a little fuel to this. You have the bride here, but there's also, as you read in Revelation 19, there's a wife. And the wife, of course, is God's election. As it is written in Ephesians chapter 1, verse 4, chosen before the foundations of this earth age. Susan from Wyoming. In Isaiah chapter 7, verse 14, therefore the Lord himself shall give you a sign. Behold, a virgin shall conceive and bear a son, and shall call his name Emmanuel. Do you think the Antichrist will tell people to call him Emmanuel? Well, we have people that tend to be Antichrist that call themselves Emmanuel. So, which means God with us, and they're Antichrist. So you want to be real careful. It doesn't, Satan always copies Christ. So be on guard, be very careful when you hear the name Emmanuel. For the true Emmanuel is Jesus Christ himself. Charles from Kentucky, where is the Ark of the Covenant and what scriptures can I find? Well, if you were to look in Revelation chapter 11, the last two verses, you would have the covenant of the testament. I feel it's already in heaven. I don't think God left it here, the real thing. And so it is there. And in the millennium, we will see it. Timothy from Tennessee, if children of Cain are Kenites, then who are the children of Adam? They're Adamites. Okay. Well, again, how do I know an Adamite? Well, in today's lecture already, you had one Hebrew scholar that claimed to know Hebrew anyway. It means ready complected. Okay, that's who they are. God created all the children, all the races, and he loves them. Okay. That's why he created them that way. He created all the children, all the different races on the sixth day. And then on the eighth day, the Hebrew is quite different. Eth ha-Adam. That is to say, the man Adam through which Christ would come. And through Mother Eve, of course. And so it is. Robert from Georgia. My question is, you spoke of Jesus in his young years, 12 years old, to his ministry of 30 years old. You spoke of a book and an uncle who was a Pharisee, Ananias. Is there this book in your library there at Shepherd's Chapel? Ananias was not his uncle. Okay, his uncle was Joseph of Arimathea. And yes, the book is in our library. It's called The Traditions of Glastonbury. And you know, they still sing today that song, that Joseph the Tin Man in Glastonbury. And how precious it is that many times you will see a placard of the Tin Man, Joseph of Arimathea, with that 12-year-old boy up in the bow of the boat coming to Glastonbury where Joseph, that's why he was rich. And that's why the first church built in Glastonbury, Christian, has quite a history to it. Traditions of Glastonbury. You'll love it. Brenda from Texas, please explain 1 Thessalonians chapter 4, verse 16. Well, to understand chapter 4, verse 16, you got to go back to verse 13. You got to pick up the subject first. Well, what's the subject? He says, I don't want you to be ignorant. For if you know that Christ resurrected from the grave and rose, then all that sleep or dead in him have risen also. They're not out here in a hole in the ground. And then at the last trump, that's the seventh, we who are alive and remain will gather with them in the spiritual body. That word air is not atmosphere, it's breath of life. Okay. And so it is. We can no way precede those that are dead. Why? They're already there, and I'm out of time. Hey, I love you all because you enjoy studying God's word. Most of all, he loves you for it. Makes his day when you study his word chapter by chapter and verse by verse. You make his day, boy, is he going to make yours. You can count on it. Now, we're brought to you by your tithes and offerings. If we've helped you, you help us keep coming to you. Once you do that, bless God. He will always bless you. And most important, though, listen to me good. You stay in his word every day in his word. It's a good day, even with trouble. Do you know why? It's real simple. Jesus is the living word.
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This has been a long time I've been promising a children's book. This is a book that will help a parent teach their child exactly what God's Word states. Now, this was done by a very good friend and student of this chapel. We have given it, if you would, a binder whereby if there is a page that you feel is too far advanced for your children, then by all means you should remove that particular page. It is done in a material that is even washable, and it takes you step by step into instructing a child what does God's Word say. And I think you will find it extremely helpful. It is item number 4414.

0: Welcome to the Shepherd's Chapel Network Family Bible Study Hour with Pastor Dennis Murray. Wisdom is understanding God's Word. Pastor Murray's unique teaching approach brings God's Word alive with meaning as he takes you on a chapter-by-chapter, verse-by-verse study of God's letter to you, the Bible. And now, here is Pastor Dennis Murray.
1: Good day to you. God bless you. Welcome to Shepherd's Chapel. Welcome to this family Bible study hour. Ready to get back into our Father's Word here at the chapel? We invite you to get your Bible and join us if you care to. Got a new book for you today. We're going to begin the book of Judges. Judges covers a very interesting, historically, covers a very interesting period of time. The Lord had just delivered Israel out of Egypt by the hand of his servant Moses. And that was about 1492 B.C. Well, they didn't get to the promised land as quickly as the Lord had intended. You see, we had that rebellious, stubborn generation that refused to trust God. God told Moses, you know, I'm going to take you to a land that flows with milk and honey. And obstacle after obstacle, time after time, the children of Israel tempted the Lord. And it finally got to the point that he became so frustrated with them that he sentenced that one generation to die in the wilderness. 40 years they wandered around in the wilderness. Only Caleb and Joshua would be allowed to enter the promised land of all the adults that were 20 years of age or older. Now, so at that point in time, we're at 1450 B.C., and God started raising up judges to deliver the people of Israel. Judges you could think of as a type for Jesus Christ, our deliverer. But from 1450 B.C. to approximately 1000 B.C., when the first man king was anointed king of Israel, that being, of course, being Saul. So we have a period roughly of 450 years, give or take. Now, if you were to think that there were judges, a judge over Israel continuously throughout that period of time, you would be incorrect. There were years, sometimes even decades, that there was no judge over Israel. And it seems that it was during those periods of time when people started doing what was right in their own eyes as opposed to what's right in God's eyes that they got in trouble. And God would send an enemy to oppress them, the Philistines, the Ammonites, the Moabites. The list goes on and on and on of peoples who came against Israel and oppressed them. And then what would happen? The people would cry out, "Oh Lord, you got to help us," much like today. The only time God hears from some people is when they're in trouble or need something from him. But the faithfulness of our Heavenly Father comes out abundantly in this book of Judges. Every time that they would cry out to him and sincerely repent, he would send a judge to deliver them. Now, today we think of judges as someone wearing a black robe and has a gavel in their hand and pounds the desk, order, order, order in the court, and their job is to make sure that the law is adhered to in courts. And if you think of the judges, the biblical judges that way, you would be missing a lot. Yes, they were to make God's law known to the people, the judges, but we have to go to the meaning of the word to understand the actual function of the judges. In the Hebrew tongue, shofetim is the noun, and it simply means rulers. But if you go to the prime, which is a verb, shofat, it means to put things right and then rule. And that adds a lot to the meaning of what the judges did. The judges straightened the people out by getting things right with God, and then they ruled. The judges, mostly appointed by God. In the book of Judges, we're going to have 12 judges that were appointed of God. We have one who, if not self-appointed, was at least self-promoted. That's Abimelech, one of the sons of Gideon. And boy, you talk about biblical numerics, 12 is governmental perfection in God's word, whereas 13 is rebellion associated with evil. And that's what the people of Israel did. They rebelled against God, and that's the way it was. Now, there were judges before the judges that are covered in this historical book, the book of Judges. Moses was a judge, documented in Exodus chapter 18. Following the book of Judges, you had judges as well. Eli, who was also a high priest, not a very good one, I'll add, but he was a judge. You can document in 1 Samuel chapter 4, verse 18. And then the last recorded judge of Israel before the nation went from a theocracy to a monarchy when Saul became king, of course, was Samuel. He's called a judge in 1 Samuel chapter 7, verse 6. Now, the two books, Joshua, Bullinger makes a point, if you have a companion Bible, you're fortunate. But the book of Joshua records the inheritance, the promised land, possessed. In the book of Judges, we're going to see the inheritance despised. You see, God instructed the nation of Israel to completely wipe out, to annihilate the Canaanites. More on that as we get into our lecture. So with that introduction, by the way, I meant to mention that description of Shaphat, to set things right and rule, that cleared up something for me in the New Testament that I wrestled with for years. I'm speaking of 1 Corinthians chapter 6, verses 2 and 3, where Paul teaching says, "Do you not know that the saints will judge the world and the angels?" And the saints, of course, are God's election. And being one of God's elect, I know that we have only one judge, and that's with a capital J. What did that mean, that the elect would judge the world and the angels? Well, if you look at it from Shaphat, to set things right and rule, you see, in the millennium, it's not going to be all nice people. We're still going to have evil people around. God's elect will set things right and rule with Christ, as it's written in Revelation chapter 20, verse 4. Those who do not worship the Antichrist will reign with Jesus 1,000 years. So with that introduction, let's ask that word of wisdom in Yeshua Jesus' precious name. Father, we ask you to open eyes, open ears this day as we begin the book of Judges, chapter 1, verse 1, and it reads, "Now," or you could translate that word "and," which actually connects Joshua and the book of Judges, "and after the death of Joshua, it came to pass that the children of Israel asked the Lord, saying, 'Who shall go up for us against the Canaanites first to fight against them?'" Now, you notice here too that the children of Israel asked the Lord. And this would be more and more frequently used in God's word. In the books of Moses, the Lord spoke to Moses. The Lord also spoke to Joshua directly. But now it's changing up to where the people ask. And this, of course, would be done through the high priest, utilizing the Urim and Thummim, which were found in the ephod on the breastplate of the high priest. Now, who shall go up? We're not talking about an individual. What they're asking is which tribe of Israel should go up and fight against the Canaanites. Verse 2, "And the Lord said, 'Judah shall go up, Behold, I have delivered the land into his hand. Now, that's a pretty good guarantee of success when the Lord says, I have delivered the land into his hand. Now, Joshua and Moses had warned the people that when you go into the promised land, you annihilate the Canaanites. Deuteronomy chapter 7, which we're going to end this lecture with when we get to the appropriate point. And why did God say destroy the Canaanites? Because they had mixed with the fallen angels, the Nephilim. And I'm speaking of Genesis chapter 6, where the fallen angels came to earth. They liked what they saw in the daughters of Adam, and they went into them and had children. The results were freaks of nature, the giants. Verse 3. And Judah said unto Simeon his brother, another tribe of Israel, don't think individual here, come up with me into my lot, that we may fight against the Canaanites, and I likewise will go with thee into thy lot. So Simeon went with him. Now at this point in time, they're fighting only the Canaanites in their geographical allotments of land. Simeon always associated with Judah geographically. The inheritance of Simeon was almost enclosed by Judah. So what was good for Judah was also good for Simeon. But this is a logical plan to Simeon. You come and help me fight in my inheritance, and then I likewise will come and help you. Verse 4. And Judah went up, and the Lord delivered the Canaanites and the Perizzites into their hand, and they slew of them in Bezek 10,000 men. Bezek would be the place where Saul would first number the nation of Israel when they were getting ready to go to war against the Ammonites. Now, you see, the Canaanites, especially the Perizzites, had notoriously mixed with the fallen angels. And you see, that was Satan's plan to make sure that that Christ did not come. You see, Satan did not want Messiah to be born. Why? Because that sealed his fate. That doomed him to death. That was his plan, to send the fallen angels to pollute the seed line through which Messiah was promised. God's answer to that was the flood of Noah's time. There was a second influx of fallen angels, God's plan to destroy them with the sword of Israel. We're going to see some of Israel was pretty reluctant to carry out God's plan. Verse 5. And they found Adonai Bezek in Bezek. Adonai Bezek means Lord of Bezek, if you translate it. It was a title, an honorary title, given to whoever was the king of Bezek at the time. And they fought against him, and they slew the Canaanites and the Perizzites. Bezek, geographically, 17, it's in Ephraim. It was about 17 miles south of Shechem and about 17 miles north of Jerusalem. So if you were to look for on a map, about halfway, between Shechem and Jerusalem. Verse 6. But Adonai Bezek fled, and they pursued after him, and caught him, and cut off his thumbs and his great toes, his big toes, in other words. Now, the purpose in doing this, if you cut off a person's thumbs, they would have difficulty grasping a weapon. In other words, you'd be taking away their capacity to fight. And then cutting off the big toe, someone would have difficulty even standing and balancing, much less running. So, and this might seem like cruel and unusual punishment. We find out why they did this in the next verse. Verse 7. And Adonai Bezek said, excuse me, 70 kings. A score is 20, so 70 is 60 plus 10 would be 70 kings, having their thumbs and their great toes cut off, gathered their meat under my table, as the dogs would gather the scraps from under a table. As I have done, so God hath requited me. Payback time. And they brought him to Jerusalem, and there he died. What goes around usually comes around. Adonai Bezek got what he deserved. Now, oftentimes kings were killed during battle, but more often than not, you see, the kings of the world considered themselves somewhat of a brotherhood. And if a king was not killed in battle, the defeated armies, then the king of the victorious armies would normally take that king back to his home city, more or less as a trophy, if you will. Many of the kings of Judah, you may recall, when they were nearing the captivity and other times that they were taken captive, the lips of the kings were pierced and they put rings in them and they led them with chains into. But there's also instances in God's word where the kings actually gave the kings that they had defeated an allowance to which to maintain their what was left of their families and their servants. Verse 8. Now the children of Judah had fought against Jerusalem and had taken it and smitten it with the edge of the sword and set the city on fire. Now this is a little bit misleading. Jerusalem did not completely fall until the time of David, which would be some several hundred years, several centuries later. What happened was that Judah actually took the lower city of Jerusalem, but they were not able to take the citadel, which is a fortified walled fortress, which is very defensible. And of course, at this point in time, the citadel was inhabited by Jebusites, which was a Canaanitish tribe. Jerusalem, Jebusai, as it's called in Joshua chapter 18, verse 28, might surprise you, was originally allotted to the tribe of Benjamin, not Judah. And they did not kill all the Canaanites in Jebus at this point in time, not following God's instructions. Now, we're going to change subject very quickly here, and I know that this kind of jumps around a little bit, but we'll take our time and we'll tie it all together, and it is all logical by the time we finish this chapter. Verse 9. And afterward, the children of Judah went down to fight against the Canaanites that dwelt in the mountain, the hill country, and in the south, and in the valley, the low country. And one of the Israelites who came out of the bondage to the Egyptians, Caleb, was instrumental during this time. He was a fearless warrior. And there were no giants as far as Caleb was concerned. Verse 10. And Judah went against the Canaanites that dwelt in Hebron. Now the name of Hebron before was Kirjath Arba. And they slew Sheshai and Ahiman and Talmai. Now Kirjath Arba, Kirjath means city of. Arba, if you're familiar with the book of Joshua, chapter 14, verse 15, was one of the great among the Anakims, which were descendants of Anak. Now, we're talking about giants here, offspring of the Nephilim. These people were 7 to 8 feet tall. And Hebron, of course, would be the location where David would be the capital of Judah when David was king over Judah only. The first 7 years of his 40-year reign, he was just the king over Judah. Now, Shishai, Ahiman, and Talmai were all descendants or sons of Anak. They were giants. Verse 11. And from thence he went against the inhabitants of Debir. Debir means sanctuary, if you translate it. And the name of Debir before was Kirjath-Zephar. Kirjath, again, meaning city of. Zephar means books. So even the Canaanites had points or cities of learning. There must have been a library here since it was called the city of books. Verse 12, and Caleb said, he that smiteth Kirjath-Zephar and taketh it, to him will I give Aksa, my daughter, to wife. Now, Caleb again was a man after God's own heart. When the people of Israel were tempting God, God said in Numbers chapter 14, when the people of Israel were appointing a captain to lead them back to Egypt, which was the straw that broke the camel's back with our Heavenly Father, he said Caleb was the only one that had the same spirit as God. They had 12 spies. Caleb was representing Judah in Numbers chapter 13. The people asked God, can we send spies into the promised land? And God said, yes, go ahead and do it. Well, they came back, and all the other spies except Caleb made up a false report. Caleb was saying, we can take it. God said that land is ours. Let's go in and possess it. We can do it. We can defeat the Canaanites. Most of the others said, well, you know, we saw giants over there. We were like grasshoppers in their sight. And it was those false witnesses, the spies that made up the false report, that caused the hearts of the people of Israel to melt with fear and to decide it was time to appoint a man captain to lead them back to Egypt. Caleb probably getting on up in years here, and he's saying, okay, whoever goes in and takes Kirjath-Zephar, I'm going to make him my son-in-law. I'm going to treat him real well. Verse 13, and Othniel, the son of Kenaz, Caleb's younger brother, took it, and he, this being Caleb, gave him Aksa, his daughter, to wife. He took Kirjath-Zephar. Now, Othniel, which, by the way, translates Lion of God, will become our first judge of Israel. Now, this verse, due to the fact the way it's written, has thrown a lot of people. In fact, as the editors of the Smith's Bible Dictionary even missed this one. It reads, Othniel, the son of Kenaz, Caleb's younger brother. And that reads that Othniel was the younger brother to Caleb. Well, if Othniel was the younger brother to Caleb, his father would not be Kenaz, his father would be Jephthah. Numbers chapter 13, verse 6 documents that. Othniel, again, will become our first judge. And it came to pass when she came to him, this is Aksa, that she moved him, Othniel, to ask of her father a field. And she lighted from off her ass, and Caleb said unto her, what wilt thou? She got tired of waiting on Othniel to ask, so she went and asked Caleb herself for a gift, a dowry, if you will. Verse 15. And she said unto him, give me a blessing, for thou hast given me a southland. "Give me also springs of water." And Caleb gave her the upper springs and the nether springs, the upper and the lower springs, in other words. Now, if you got a strong concordance, check out this phrase, south land. It's Negev in the Hebrew language. And it means parched, as in from drought. So what Oxa is saying here is, "Dad, you gave us some property, but it's basically worthless because there's no water." You got to have water. Is very valuable even to this day in this part of the world. If you don't have water, you're going to die. Your livestock can't survive. You have nothing to irrigate with without water. And Caleb gave her the upper. We got that, verse 16. "And the children of the Kenite, Moses' father-in-law, went up out of the city of palm trees," that's Jericho, "with the children of Judah into the wilderness of Judah, which lieth in the south of Arad." Arad, one of the royal cities of the Canaanites. "And they went and dwelt among the people." Now, anyone who's studied with the chapel any length of time, you know that Moses' father-in-law was not a Kenite. Now, I said earlier, we're going to throw a lot of information at you. We've been talking about Canaanites with a C. Now we switch gears. This is Kenites with a K, which is the very meaning of the word is descendants of Cain. Now, Jethro was not a descendant of Cain. And how do I know that? How can I prove that? Well, he was called Jethro in many places in the Old Testament, which is a honorary title. It means His Excellence. His given name, on the other hand, is Reuel. He was a Midianite priest. Now, who was Midian? Well, you got to go to Genesis chapter 25, verses 1, 2, and 3, and you'll find that Midian was a descendant of Abraham, Abraham and his second wife, Keturah. So he was not a Kenite. He lived in the geographical location, just as if someone who lived in Judah that doesn't necessarily mean that they were of the tribe of Judah, but they were called a Judean. Verse 17. "And Judah went with Simeon his brother, and they slew the Canaanites that inhabited Zephath, and utterly destroyed it. And the name of the city was called Hormah." Hormah means a place of waste or utter destruction. So Judah kept their promise. Simeon came and helped them, and then Judah went with Simeon to Zephath, which is located in the territory of Simeon, and helped them. Now we're going to learn that they weren't just fighting the Canaanites at this point in time. Verse 18. "Also Judah took Gaza with the coast," or the borders thereof, "and Ascalon with the coast thereof, and Ekron with the coast thereof." Now you see Gaza, Ascalon, and Ekron, along with Ashdod and Gath, are the five major regions and cities of the Philistines. Ashdod and Gath were not taken by Judah at this time, but Gaza, Ascalon, and Ekron were. These would later be retaken by the Philistines, because when we reach the time of one of our later judges, that being Samson, the Philistines were back in control of these areas. Verse 19, "And the Lord was with Judah, and he," referring to Judah, "drave out," or possessed, "the inhabitants of the mountain, but could not drive out the inhabitants of the valley, because they had chariots of iron." Now these chariots of iron were chariots that on each wheel they had fixed 18 to 24 inch blades of steel, swords, if you will. And you can imagine how frightening that would be to foot soldiers. When you see the wheels of these chariots turning and the steel blades glistening in the sun as they make a rotation whir, and then they drive that at foot soldiers, it strikes fear in the heart of even the bravest of soldiers. That's all right, though. We'll leave the chariots of iron, leave the tough ones for Deborah when we get to chapter 4. She wasn't a little bit afraid of the chariots of iron. Verse 20. And they gave Hebron unto Caleb. Why? Because he earned it. He defeated the giants that were there. As Moses said, and he expelled thence the three sons of Anak. Those were the ones mentioned by name in verse 10, that being Shishai, Ahiman, and Talmai. Verse 21, and the children of Benjamin did not drive out the Jebusites. The Jebusites founded Jebus, that location that God was so fond of that he married. He spread his skirt over Jebus, Ezekiel chapter 16 states that she was of an unclean birth. Why? Because the heathens that inhabited Jerusalem. But the Jebusites dwell with the children of Benjamin in Jerusalem, Jerusalem unto this day, meaning unto the time of this writing. Again, the people not following God's instructions. And some people have a hard time understanding how could God condemn an entire people, his own creation? How could a loving God destroy his creation? Well, you see, they're not his creation. They were freaks. God did not intend for the fallen angels to come to earth, go into flesh women, and have children. And it's written that Goliath's brother, who was of the giants, had six fingers on one hand, six toes on each foot. Turn with me to Deuteronomy chapter 7 as we end this lecture. Deuteronomy chapter

0: 7, why did God say completely annihilate the Canaanites? Very good reason for it. Chapter 7 of Deuteronomy, verse 1. When the Lord thy God shall bring thee into the land whither thou goest to possess it, the promised land, and hath cast out many nations before thee, the Hittites, and the Girgashites, and the Amorites, and the Canaanites, and the Perizzites, and the Hivites, and the Jebusites, seven nations greater and mightier than thou, more numerous, and many of them were a lot larger people. And when the Lord thy God shall deliver them before thee, thou shalt smite them and utterly destroy them. Thou shalt make no covenant with them, nor show mercy unto them. That's God's words, not man's. Verse 3, neither shalt thou make marriages with them. Thy daughter thou shalt not give unto his, the Canaanite's, son, nor his, the Canaanite's, daughter shalt thou take unto thy son. For they will turn away thy son from following me, that they may serve other gods. So will the anger of the Lord be kindled against you and destroy thee suddenly. Exodus chapter 34, verse 14. Thou shalt have no other gods before me. God is a jealous God. My name is Jealous with a capital J. He's going to feel the same way about those who are in bed with the Antichrist when Jesus returns. Verse 5 to conclude this lecture. But thus shall ye deal with them. Ye shall destroy their altars and break down their images and cut down their groves. One of our judges, Gideon, if you translate his name, means the cutter down, and burn their graven images with fire. You see, Satan did not want Jesus Christ to be born. That spelled his demise. If Messiah came to defeat Satan, Hebrews chapter 2, verse 14 will document that he just came to destroy he who had the power of death, that is to say, the devil. Again, Satan's plan, I'll send the Nephilim, the fallen angels, to pollute that seed line. Thereby Messiah will not come. Noah's flood was sent by God to neutralize that threat to the seed line to Messiah. There was a second influx. God's retro to that was the sword of Israel. We're going to see in our next lecture the sword of Israel was somewhat reluctant to carry out God's plan. Got a short message. We'll ask you to listen a moment, won't you please?
1: The Mark of the Beast on CD is our free introductory offer to you. What is the Mark of the Beast? 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It is getting late in the game. You need to know what the Mark of the Beast is. As it's written in Revelation chapter 13, verse 8, many will be deceived. There is no need for you to be deceived. Christ said in Mark 13, 23, Behold, I have foretold you all things. Jesus indeed told us how not to be deceived, and Pastor Arnold Murray takes you on a step-by-step study of God's Word concerning this critical subject, the Mark of the Beast. 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
0: Welcome back. We're glad you could join back with us. Let's have the 800 number, please. 800-643-4645. That number good throughout Puerto Rico, the U.S., and our good friends to the north in Canada. If you have a biblical question that you'd like to pose to be answered on the air, feel free to call that number and leave your question. Please don't ask questions about a specific individual, denomination, or organization by name. We try to teach God's Word in a positive format, throwing out negative about others by name, especially our brothers.

0: 4:7. I encourage you to talk to your Heavenly Father. Don't be like those that the only time He hears from them is when they've got trouble or they need something from Him. Thank Him for the many blessings that He bestows upon you. And if you don't think you're being blessed, I promise you, you're taking your blessings for granted. We do have these prayer requests. Father, we come united as one in the name of Your Son, Jesus Christ. Father, we ask You to look on these. You know their needs, Father, problem marriages, illness. Father, You know if it is Your will, a special blessing on each of these. And we lift up our military troops who are in harm's way around the world. Father, we ask You to watch over, guide, protect, touch, heal in Jesus' precious name. Amen, and thank you, Father. All right, well, listen, it's really good to be back with you as we begin the book of Judges. Believe it or not, I missed the broadcast considerably, and I hope that you enjoy the broadcast that we bring to you. And things are changing so fast in the world of television. I'll spend a few moments on that to kind of keep you updated. The smaller TV stations are targets right now. The bigger organizations are buying up these smaller stations so that they have the airwaves control of them. And the more cell phones and things of that nature, the more that is needed for people. And so they're buying up the time that the small televisions have. But we've been finding our way onto various platforms to continue getting our message out. Roku on the internet, YouTube on the internet, for example. And then, of course, being on DirecTV and Dish Network, we're keeping our program out there, and we thank God for the platform that He's given us here at Shepherd's Chapel. Let's get to some questions and see what's on the mind of folks. And anytime I mention the television time, I should say thank you to all of you who support Shepherd's Chapel, making that network possible. Now we'll get to some questions. Let's go with Sherry in Georgia. When you pass away from the earth, do you remember anything about this earth? Well, I would say yes, that you would remember what happen here on earth, because you're going to be judged for it. It would not be, God is always fair, and it would not be fair for Him to judge someone for something that they had no memory of. And I'll even go so far as to say that I think after we step out of these flesh bodies that we will have knowledge of what we did in the first earth and heaven age as well. That'll be part of your judgment or rewards as well. Diana from Missouri. Where in the Bible does it say, pray that your flight be in the spring and not in the winter? My mom told her doctor that, and she said she reads the Bible and has never read that. Well, you don't have a King James Version Bible, I can tell by the way you wrote it, but pray that your flight not be in the winter is very biblical. Jesus, it's the words of Jesus in Matthew chapter 20, verse 20, and it concerns fleeing Jerusalem when the Antichrist is there. And the reason you would pray it not be in winter is because you would be, if it were in winter, that's not the time of the harvest. And you would be being harvested out of season if you were in the winter. It also states that it not be on the Sabbath. Why would that be a hindrance? Because the amount of distance that you could travel legally, biblically, by biblical law on the Sabbath was very limited. In other words, you wouldn't be able to get far enough out of Jerusalem when the Antichrist was there. Jack in Florida, can Satan speak in tongues? Well, if you mean languages, which is what the word tongues means, yes, he can speak different languages. David in Montana, where in Genesis does it say that Adam and Eve sewed leaves together to clothe themselves? Genesis chapter 3, verse 7, part of the parable of the fig tree. They sewed fig leaves together and made themselves aprons. Why? Because they knew that they were naked after they had partaken of the tree of knowledge of good and evil. Gary in Tennessee, are the Gentiles required to tithe? Well, in ancient times, Gentiles who resided with the children of Israel had the same requirements on them as the people of Israel as far as tithes and offerings. And of course, today, all members of the many-membered body of Jesus Christ should tithe. Why? Because that's how the Word of God continues to be taught, is by your support of a good teaching ministry. Jack in Ohio, my question is, in the book of 2 Corinthians, chapter 9, verse 5 through 8, what is Paul talking about? The reason I'm asking, there was this preacher on TV saying something about money, and God loveth a cheerful giver. Can you please explain? That's what most television ministries, that's all they can talk about, is the Lord loveth a cheerful giver. Please send more money now. What Paul was talking about there was tithing, and that's true. But in verse 6, he was saying you reap what you sow. Anna in Pennsylvania, in other words, whatever you support a good teaching ministry, not someone who begs for money continuously all the time, you're going to reap the benefits of God's blessings. Anna in Pennsylvania, would you please tell me where in the Bible does it talk about tithing? A lot of questions on tithing today, and as you know, we don't spend a whole lot of time on that subject. But the tithes you can read about in the books of Moses, Leviticus chapter 27, verses 30 through 32. Numbers 18, 26 goes into tithing. Deuteronomy 12, 17 and Deuteronomy 14, verses 22 through 28. Steve in Pennsylvania. In the Garden of Eden, wasn't the tree of knowledge of good and evil actually Satan? My question is, when Eve ate of this tree, did she have a sexual encounter? And if so, what does it mean she gave to her husband and he did eat? Yes, Eve had sexual intercourse with the serpent, that's Satan in one of his roles, and she conceived. Genesis chapter 3, verse 16, when God was dressing Satan and Eve down for what they had done, he told Eve, I will greatly multiply thy conception. Do you know what conception is and what causes it? Yes, they had sexual intercourse. The fact that she then took and gave to Adam and he did partake also, most likely what I think happened was that he had a homosexual relationship with Satan, which would be an abomination to our Father. If all that is new to you and you're offended by it, well, you need to get into God's Word, because you see, there was no apple tree. Well, there may have been an apple tree in the Garden of Eden, but Adam and Eve did not take a bite out of it, and that was what caused all the problems. James in Louisiana, and thank you for your kind comments. Let me get to your question. John chapter 21, verse 11, Peter drew up the net with 153 fish. Does this 153 have a deeper meaning other than a literal 153 fish? Well, it does to we here at Shepherd's Chapel. You see, 153 is the serial number on our satellite transmitter that puts this signal out to what television stations, Dish Network, television stations all across the country pick up the Word of God. Joe from Alabama. 2 Timothy 2:17 and 18 are these two teaching that there is no resurrection, like when we speak of the millennium and they say there is no second chance. No, you're way off. There in 2 Timothy chapter 2, verse 17 and 18, what you have are two false teachers. Hymenaeus and Philetus were both false teachers. You see, they were trying to teach that the resurrection has already passed, and it was false teaching that they were doing there. You want to always be careful when you're reading God's Word to keep up with your subject, your object. Know who's talking, because a lot of times people will take, for example, I've seen preachers take the book of Job, and Job had some friends that were very critical of Job. They were ratchet jaws. But I've seen preachers take what those ratchet jaws said and make it like it's the Word of God. It wasn't the Word of God. It was what some ratchet jaw said. This, what you're asking about, wasn't the Word of God. It was what Hymenaeus and Philetus had to say, and they were false teachers. In other words, you shouldn't be listening to what they have to say anyway. Deborah in South Carolina, please explain tongues and the Tower of Babylon. Let's take the Tower of Babylon first. And what happened was that 200 years after the flood of Noah's time, the people on earth said to themselves, well, let's see, what should we do in case there's another flood like that? Well, let's build this tower that's be a stairway to heaven, and we can climb that tower if it ever rains like it did during the time of Noah. Man trying to create his own salvation is what that is. God didn't like it. He came down to earth and he put languages that people speak differently in different geographical locations. The Tower of Babel, Babylon means confusion. And when someone speaks a language to someone who doesn't understand that language, that's confusion. That's Babel, thus the name of it, the Tower of Babylon. Now, tongues means languages. In the New Testament, it's the Greek word glosse. By implication, it is a language, and especially one that is naturally unacquired. In other words, it means that someone didn't learn that language in the home that they were raised in. They went to school and studied in a class, or went to a foreign land and studied the language there. It's a language. And the most misunderstood thing about tongues, people misquote Acts chapter 2. And they say that the apostles, the disciples, spoke a language that needed an interpreter, but that wasn't what Acts chapter 2 says at all. They spoke a tongue that everyone there, and there were people there from all over the world that spoke all different languages. Every one of them understood what they said down to the very county in which they were born. In other words, the dialect or the accent. It was not gibberish that someone had to interpret for the rest of the congregation. Frank in South Carolina, what do you think about the company that is inserting chips in their employees? Well, I'm not aware of companies inserting chips in their employees. I can tell you this, that's not the mark of the beast, because you could put 100 chips under someone's skin and it's not going to change the way they think. That's what the mark of the beast is what's in your mind, not on your forehead. You're going to be deceived by the Antichrist if you have the mark of the beast. Anonymous. I've got to be careful here. I don't like anonymous. Why does God ignore people sometimes when they need him bad? It's probably because they ignored him to begin with. You see, our Heavenly Father is the same yesterday. He's the same today. He will be the same tomorrow. You won't find anyone that's more consistent than our Heavenly Father. He's always faithful to his children. And on the other hand, your relationship with your Heavenly Father depends on you, not on him. And if you ignore him, what should you expect? You should expect to be ignored by him. He has feelings. He has emotions just like we. Cindy in New Mexico. When Satan returns for a short period of time at the end of the millennium, will the elect still be teaching or aiding others? Or are the people on their own? I would imagine the elect will continue teaching until the feet of Jesus Christ touch down on the Mount of Olives, which is written of in Acts chapter 1, also Zechariah chapter 14 in the Old Testament. That's when the Lord's Day begins, the millennium. That's when we step back and say the war is the Lord's. And believe me, it won't last long. Bill in Indiana, John 10:16 says, Jesus says, "And other sheep I have which are not of this fold, thine also I must bring." Could you tell me who these other sheep are? Are they angels? I think they are those that don't belong in the group in verse 14. In other words, those who don't know him as their personal savior. Randall in Ohio, where in the Bible does it talk about soil farming? Our family has been lifelong farmers, but I want to know what God says about how we should farm his soil. Well, Leviticus chapter 19, verse 19, and I think you would find Leviticus chapter 25, especially interesting. Betty in South Carolina, who is Melchizedek? Well, the name means king of the Zadok. The Zadok are the upright ones, God's elect. Melchizedek is Jesus Christ, Hebrews chapter 7, verse 1 and the following verses. You know, that's the reason that Jesus could say to those, the Kenites that addressed him in John chapter 8, that Abraham rejoiced to see my day. And they answered him, "Well, you're not even 50 years old yet. And you say, Abraham rejoiced to see your day?" And Jesus answered them, "Before Abraham was, I am." Jesus was Melchizedek, who greeted Abraham and took tithes of him. I'm out of time. I want you all to know that I love you a great deal. Why? Because you enjoy studying God's Word in depth. You want to know the truth of God's Word, and you seek knowledge of him from the letter he wrote to you, the Bible. We are brought to you by your tithes and offerings. If we've helped you, help us keep coming to you and to reach out to others who are lost in this world of darkness. One thing that's most important, beloved, it's this. You stay in his word every day. Every day in Father's word is a good day, even with trouble. You know why? Because Jesus Yeshua is the living word.
1: 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Once again, that's Shepherd's Chapel, P.O. 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We invite you to join us for the next in-depth Bible study each weekday at the same time. Thank you for watching today's program, and God bless you.

The Book of Ezekiel. What a fantastic study, this Book of Ezekiel. The Book of Ezekiel that covers, if you would, those vehicles, those circular discs. In the Hebrew, it states very clearly that that whirlwind with the color amber traced back to the Hebrew, highly polished bronze. What an exciting thing that God's Word informs us on all things. Ezekiel, one of my favorite prophets of the Bible, probably more written, not probably, but absolutely more written on what will happen in the millennium age than even the book of Revelation. Ezekiel guiding you through it, what God will expect at the final battle, Armageddon and Haman Gog, recorded in this great prophecy. I know you're going to enjoy it, the book of Ezekiel.

0: Welcome to the Shepherd's Chapel Network Family Bible Study Hour with Pastor Dennis Murray. Wisdom is understanding God's Word. Pastor Murray's unique teaching approach brings God's Word alive with meaning as he takes you on a chapter-by-chapter, verse-by-verse study of God's letter to you, the Bible. And now, here is Pastor Dennis Murray.
1: Good day to you. God bless you. Welcome to Shepherd's Chapel. Welcome to this Family Bible Study Hour. Ready to get back into our Father's Word here at the chapel? We invite you to get your Bible and join us if you care to. We're going to pick it up 2 Kings chapter 17, verse 36 today. And such a beautiful chapter, this chapter 17. Our Father, the Creator of heaven and earth, humbles himself to explain to us why Israel went into captivity and the fact that he gave them opportunity after opportunity to change, to turn back to him and stop worshiping the gods of the heathen. Prophet after prophet he sent, rising early in the morning and until late in the evening, trying to talk sense into the people of Israel. They wouldn't listen, and you know what? It's not a whole lot different today. People just don't have time for their Heavenly Father. I encourage you and those of you who do make time each day for your Heavenly Father and to study the letter that he wrote to you so that you know how to be pleasing to him. It makes his day. Blessings always follow. But time has run out for the 10 tribes to the north, the nation of Israel, and we're going to pick it up today asking that word of wisdom in Yeshua Jesus' precious name. Father, we ask you to open eyes, open ears this day as we pick it up, 2 Kings chapter 17, verse 36, and it reads, "But the Lord," it's all caps, the 99% of the time, that's Yahweh, "who brought you up out of the land of Egypt with great power and a stretched out arm, him shall ye fear," or revere, "and him shall ye worship, and to him shall ye do sacrifice." God chose the people of Israel to be a peculiar people. That means a treasured people. And he did love his children. He still loves his children. He may or may not always love what they're doing, but he does love his children. I think he chose the wording in this verse very carefully. What did Jeroboam, the first Jeroboam, the king of the 10 northern tribes, when he made the two golden calves and put one in Dan and one in Bethel, you remember his words? He said, "Here are your gods that brought your ancestors, your fathers, out of the land of Egypt." Here God says, it wasn't two golden calves that brought you out, your ancestors out of Egypt. It was me who brought your fathers out of the land of Egypt. Verse 37. "And the statutes, and the ordinances, and the law, and the commandment, which he wrote for you, and you," I will add, "ye shall observe to do forevermore, and ye shall not fear, not revere, not worship other gods." That was one of the conditions of the covenant that he made with his children. And you know, he never breaks a covenant. He never breaks a promise. But when they started worshiping golden calves and worshiping the gods of the Canaanites, Baal, for example, and sacrificing their own children to Chemosh, I should say, which is a type for Molech as well, it made him very angry. They broke the covenant. The covenant was not binding any longer. Verse 38, "And the covenant that I have made with you ye shall not forget, neither shall ye fear or worship other gods." And they did forget the law. They forgot the conditions, the statutes, the ordinances of God's promises. And they broke the covenant. Verse 39, "But the Lord your God ye shall fear, and he shall deliver you out of the hand of all your enemies." You know, God can use the enemies to chastise his children when they're not doing things his way, or when you're doing things his way, he can give you the victory over all of your enemies. That includes Satan. Did you know that Jesus gave you power over all your enemies? It's written Luke chapter 10, verses 17, 18, and 19. In the name of Jesus Christ, you have power over all of your enemies. That includes Satan. Verse 40, howbeit they did not hearken, but they did after their former manner. And this being that mixed bag of people who occupied Samaria after the nation of Israel, the 27,290 were taken captive by the king of Assyria. But they did their own thing. God said, here, if you want to please me, here's what you do and you'll receive my blessings. If you don't do these things, you're going to receive my curses. Payday has come and they earned captivity and that's what they got. Verse 41. So these nations feared the Lord. They didn't want any more lions coming a part of among them, as we saw in our last lecture, and served their graven images. You can't do both. Both their children and their children's children, as did their fathers, so do they unto this day, until the time of this writing. And the people who occupied Samaria that were sent in from foreign lands thought they could worship the Lord Yahweh and their images, their idol worship. You just cannot do that. You know, unfortunately, many today think that they are serving God. They go to church and occupy the space in a pew for an hour a week. If they're lucky, they hear one verse taught from the letter that God wrote, the Bible. The rest of it is fluff, I call it, milk. And then in that afternoon and certainly the rest of the week, they're back in the ways of the world. And, you know, we're getting on Israel here in this chapter. And again, it's such a beautiful chapter, God explaining why Israel went into captivity. But it was idol worship. And people today might say, well, I would never worship an idol. Oh, well, let me tell you this. You know, there's something called idols of this generation. And anytime you allow something to come between you and your relationship with your Heavenly Father, you've allowed it to become an idol. I don't care if it's your house. I don't care if it's a car, possibly a recreational activity, fishing or golfing. And don't get me wrong, there's nothing wrong with fishing or golfing if that's what you enjoy doing. But just don't let it become to where it is interfering with your relationship with your Heavenly Father, because, again, you have allowed it to become an idol. You know, Israel went into captivity. After the captivity was over, 95% of the people went north over the Caucasus Mountains, becoming the Caucasian peoples of the world today. They settled in Europe. Many later migrated on to the United States and Canada. Most haven't a clue who they are. They're the lost tribes of Israel. They're the ones that are lost. God never loses anything. Chapter 18 through the last chapter of 2 Kings, which is chapter 25, we're not going to be discussing the kings of Israel anymore because there aren't any more kings of Israel. Judah is the only nation that remains at this point of the 12 tribes, and 200 years after the captivity of Israel to the Assyrian, Judah will be going into captivity to the Babylonians. Let's pick it up with chapter 18, verse 1, and it reads, "Now it came to pass in the third year of Hoshea, son of Elah, king of Israel, that Hezekiah, the son of Ahaz, king of Judah, began to reign." Now we backed up some 6 years here because it was in the ninth year of Hoshea, king of Israel, that Israel went into captivity. So don't let this throw you. We're backing up in time a little bit, but we're also now going to be talking about the history of Judah, not Israel. Hezekiah, which means strengthened of Yah, after his father Ahaz closed the doors of the tabernacle and basically suspended worship of the Lord, Hezekiah, will he be man enough to turn things around? Let's find out. Verse 2. 25 years old was he when he began to reign, and he reigned 29 years in Jerusalem. His mother's name also was Abi, the daughter of Zechariah. In 2 Chronicles 29, verse 1, she's called Abiyah, or Abiah, which Abi is just an abbreviation or a nickname, if you will, for Abiyah. Abiyah means worshiper of Yah. She must have raised Hezekiah right. We finally come to a righteous king of Judah. And he did that which was right in the sight of the Lord, according to all that David his father did. And here again we see the kings of Judah compared to David. And you say David his father, we're talking about his ancestor. You see, we're 14 generations at this point from David to Hezekiah. I think it's interesting to note that the number 14 in biblical numerics is deliverance and salvation. What day of the year was it that God delivered Israel out of the bondage to the Egyptians? The first Passover was on the 14th day of Abib at evening. So the number 14 has salvation and deliverance written all over it. Verse 4, he removed the high places and brake the images, these are the statues, and cut down the groves, the Asherah in the Hebrew, and brake in pieces the brazen serpent that Moses had made. For into those days the children of Israel did burn incense to it, and he called it Nehushtan. Nehushtan in the Hebrew language, if you translate it, means a piece of brass. You see, what happened was the people started worshiping this serpent. And where was the origin of this serpent? It was at the time of Moses in Numbers chapter 21. The people of Israel, after being in the wilderness, they were nearing the end of that 40-year period that they were in the wilderness. And they were making their way around Edom to position themselves on the east side of Jordan to cross over into the promised land. Well, the going was a little bit rough. And as usual, they started murmuring and complaining, "Oh God and Moses, why did you bring us out here in this wilderness to die? There's no water, there's no food." And God sent fiery serpents among the people, and those that the serpents bit, many of them died. As usual, the people went to Moses and said, "Oh, forgive us, please intervene for us, and we've sinned against the Lord." And the Lord instructed Moses to make this serpent out of brass and to raise it up on a staff, and those who would look upon the serpent would be saved. Jesus himself referred to that event in John chapter 3, verses 14 and 15. He said, just as Moses raised the serpent, brazen serpent up on a staff, and so must the Son of Man, that's himself, be raised up on the cross to be crucified, that those who would look to upon him might be saved as well. But he crushed this Nehushtan into powder and destroyed it because the people started worshiping it rather than worshiping the Lord. Verse 5. He trusted in the Lord God of Israel, so that after him was none like him among all the kings of Judah, nor any that were before him. Now that's saying a lot. He trusted in the Lord more than all the kings of Judah before him and all the kings after him. He had confidence in the Lord. 2 Chronicles 29:3, it's written there that in the first year, the first month, in other words, the first thing he did when he became the king of Judah was open the temple doors and reinstitute the worship of Yahweh. Verse 6, for he clave to the Lord and departed not from following him. He never once fell into idolatry. Very few of the kings of Israel could claim that. Many of the kings of Judah could not claim that, but kept his commandments which the Lord commanded Moses. And he also instructed the Levites to sanctify themselves, the priests also. And it took them 8 days to cleanse the filth out of the temple after the likes of Ahaz was had all the idolatry worship going on. 8 in biblical numerics is new beginnings. Hezekiah was a new beginning for Judah. Verse 7. And the Lord was with him, and he prospered whithersoever he went forth. And he rebelled against the king of Assyria, and served him not. Under Ahaz, Judah had become dependent on the king of Assyria, and every year by year they sent so much silver and gold. Hezekiah is saying, we're not going to pay tribute anymore to the king of Assyria. And we'll see how long that lasts. Verse 8. He smote the Philistines even unto Gaza and the borders thereof, from the tower of the watchman to the fenced city. The tower of the watchman always in a rural area. Then, of course, the fenced city. This is a figure of speech that means all of it. This was prophesied by Isaiah in Isaiah chapter 14, verse 28 through 32, where he states, from the least village to the greatest city. Under Ahaz, the Philistines had taken several cities in Judah. This is probably out of chronological order. In other words, after Sennacherib's defeat, which we'll be addressing at the latter part of this lecture, the first part of next lecture, verse 9. And it came to pass in the fourth year of King Hezekiah, which was the seventh year of Hoshea, son of Elah, king of Israel, that Shalmaneser, king of Assyria, came up against Samaria and besieged it. This is a battle, a war that started in 613 B.C., and went on until 611 B.C. when Samaria fell, which is when Israel went into captivity to the king of Assyria. And, of course, the strategy in laying siege to a city, it was very difficult. It would have been very costly for an army to take the city of Samaria, being a walled, fenced city, very difficult to take. So the strategy of a siege was you surrounded the city to where nothing went in, food, for example, water, and nothing came out, people trying to escape. So that was the strategy. It was a lengthy strategy to accomplish, but effective. Verse 10. And at the end of 3 years, they took it. Assyria took Israel. Even in the sixth year of Hezekiah, that is the ninth year of Hoshea, king of Israel, Samaria was taken. And if you have a companion Bible, Bullinger makes a note that Shalmaneser began the three-year siege, but Bullinger believes that he passed away during that three-year period, and Sargon, his successor, was the one who was reigning over Assyria when Samaria fell and Israel went into captivity. Verse 11. And the king of Assyria did carry away Israel unto Assyria, and put them in Halah and in Habor by the river of Gozan, these being regions of Assyria, and in the cities of the Medes. Verse 12, why? Because they obeyed not the voice of the Lord their God, but transgressed his covenant and all that Moses, the servant of the Lord, commanded, and would not hear them nor do them. And I tell you, there's an Assyrian captivity coming in the near future, I believe, as well. You see, the Assyrian is one of the names for the Antichrist. And I tell you, many are going to be taken captive. It's going to be a captivity of deception, you see. He's going to be claiming, the Assyrian Antichrist is going to be claiming to be Jesus Christ. Many today are not taught that. Many are going to be deceived. Many will be taken in the captivity to the Assyrian of the future. Verse 13. Now in the 14th year of King Hezekiah, this would be 8 years after Israel went into captivity, did Sennacherib, king of Assyria, come up against all the fenced cities of Judah and took them. There's a historical, archaeological piece called Sennacherib's Cylinder. If you have a companion Bible, you have an Appendix 67 that tells you about it. And in that cylinder, Sennacherib writes, I took 200,150 men, women, and children from Judah into captivity. 42 or 46 actually fenced cities. So a good part of Judah had already fallen. And now they're knocking on the door of Jerusalem. 42 fenced cities, 46 fenced cities, that's a lot of Judah that they've already taken captive. Sennacherib also wrote on Sennacherib's cylinder that he said, I have Hezekiah like a bird in a cage in Jerusalem. And it would be at this time that Hezekiah would, one of his greater civil accomplishments, when he knew that Sennacherib was coming, they rerouted the waters that flowed outside of Jerusalem, and they made it to where they flowed subterranean, under the ground, so that the water would continue to come into Jerusalem. But Hezekiah said, why should the king of Assyria come and find much water for his armies? Verse 14. And Hezekiah, king of Judah, sent to the king of Assyria to Lachish. Lachish, southeast of Jerusalem. No doubt it had already fallen into the hands of the Assyrians as well, saying, I have offended. Return from me, that which thou puttest on me I will bear. I'll pay whatever you want. And the king of Assyria appointed unto Hezekiah, king of Judah, 300 talents of silver and 30 talents of gold. That's a lot of silver and a lot of gold. And by saying, I have offended, Hezekiah is pointing back to verse 7 where it's written that he's quit paying tribute. So he's basically saying, I'm sorry that I quit paying you. You tell me what I owe you and I'll pay it. And you know, we read in verse 5 that Hezekiah trusted in the Lord more than all the kings before him of Judah and all the kings of Judah after him. What caused this temporary lapse of faith? I think it was a lesson to us today that no matter how much you trust in the Lord, when the enemy comes up against you, it can cause you to shake in your boots. I think it's maybe a lesson for God's election that, yes, the Assyrian is coming once again, the Antichrist. He's going to be very, very powerful, such as the king of Assyria. And we're going to see several things over the next scriptures that give us clues about how the Antichrist is going to behave towards us, and I hope you will learn from them. Verse 15. And Hezekiah gave him all the silver that was found in the house of the Lord and in the treasures of the king's house, buying peace. And you know, peace that you have to pay for won't last long. Whoever you paid off will spend the money, and then they'll be back for more. It never lasts. Sennacherib won't be satisfied. For long he will be back. Verse 16. At that time did Hezekiah cut off the gold from the doors of the temple of the Lord, and from the pillars which Hezekiah, king of Judah, had overlaid, and gave it to the king of Assyria. Trying to pay a bully off never works. You can't pay him enough. He'll always be back for more. And the king of Assyria sent Tartan and Rabsaris and Rabsheke from Lachish, again 10 miles southeast of Jerusalem, to King Hezekiah with a great host against Jerusalem. And they went up and came to Jerusalem. And when they were come up, they came and stood by the conduit of the upper pool, this being Gihon, which is in the highway of the Fuller's Field. Now this sounds really scary. They sent a great host, a big army of the Assyrians. I'll bet that Hezekiah and the people in Jerusalem, Judah is basically already fallen. 46 cities, 200,000 taken captive, and this army is knocking on the door of Jerusalem. I'll bet Hezekiah and those soldiers are just terrified as to what's going on. And again, you need to learn from this. It's going to be pretty terrifying when the Assyrian sets up shop in Jerusalem claiming to be Jesus Christ. You know, God will, well, why did this all come upon Hezekiah? I mean, Hezekiah was doing things right. He tore down the altars, the statues. He cut down the groves. It looks like God would have been pleased with Hezekiah and what all he was doing. Why would all this come upon Hezekiah and Jerusalem at this point in time? A lesson we can take from it: God cannot use hothouse lilies. He doesn't want people serving him that are going to wilt at the first signs of trouble. There's a spiritual war going on, beloved, and God wants weapons that he can trust. Can he trust in you? He will test your okra. You know, if you're going to stand on the front lines, you better be prepared to be shot at, because that's where the shooting takes place. It's hard to be an overcomer also if you never have anything to overcome. How will Hezekiah react to all this? Verse 18. And when they had called to the king, Hezekiah, there came out to them Eliakim, and these are servants of Hezekiah of Judah. They sent for Hezekiah, but he sent high-ranking officials in his place. The son of Hilkiah, which was over the household, he was in charge of the king's palace, and Shebna the scribe or secretary, and Joah the son of Asaph the recorder. Again, very high-ranking officials sent out to meet the representatives that Sennacherib sent. And Rabsheka said unto them, Speak ye now to Hezekiah, thus saith the great king, the king of Assyria, what confidence is this wherein you trustest? And this is referenced, this event, in the Song of Degrees, which are written, I think, by Hezekiah, Psalm 120, verses 2 and 3, also Psalm 123, verses 3 and 4. Will Hezekiah have enough confidence and faith in the Lord, or will he once again try and buy peace? Verse 20. Thou, this referring to Hezekiah, sayest, But they are but vain words. This in the Hebrew is, these are words of the lip. In other words, you say these words, but you don't even believe them yourself in your heart. I have counsel and strength for the war. I can stand up to Sennacherib, king of Assyria. Now on whom dost thou trust that thou rebellest against me? In verse 21. Now behold, thou trustest upon the staff of this bruised reed, even upon Egypt, on which if a man lean, it will go into his hand and pierce it. So is Pharaoh, king of Egypt, unto all that trust on him. What Rabshakeh is saying, Hezekiah, you can't trust in yourself, your counsel, and your strength. You don't have enough to stand up to Sennacherib. You can't trust in Pharaoh, king of Egypt, because if you do that and rely on him for help, his help is so thin that if you lean on it, it'll go right through your hand and pierce your hand. Of course, God wanted Hezekiah and Judah to learn to lean on him, not on the Egyptians, or count on their own strength. 22. But, or on the other hand, if you say unto me, Rabshakeh continues, we trust in the Lord our God, is not that he whose high places and whose altars Hezekiah hath taken away, and hath said to Judah and Jerusalem, ye shall worship before this altar in Jerusalem. He's saying here, you're telling the people, if you tell the people of Jerusalem to rely and trust on the Lord, didn't Hezekiah tear down all the high places that were used to worship the Lord? And of course, they were illegal places of worship. Verse 23. Now therefore, Rabshakeh continues, I pray thee, give pledges, in the Hebrew this could be translated, or hostages, to my Lord, to Sennacherib, in other words, the king of Assyria, and I will deliver thee 2,000 horses, if thou be able on thy part to set riders upon them. Still less can you count upon your own armies, Hezekiah. I don't think that you even have 2,000 men that you can put on, if you had horses, you don't have 2,000 men capable of fighting from horseback. If you did, I'll give you the horses. 24, and we'll stop for the day. How then wilt thou turn away the face of one captain of the least of my master's servants and put thy trust on Egypt for chariots and for horsemen? Your military is so weak that you're going to have

0: have to turn to the Egyptians. And if you lean on the Egyptians, their help is so thin it will pierce your hand. Rabshakeh is making pretty strong statements for Hezekiah to just throw up his hands and surrender. He said, you know, and that the king of Assyria, Sennacherib, probably had dozens of captains. But Rabshakeh is saying the least of my master's captains could take on your whole army and you wouldn't have a chance. So the threats get worse. In fact, is the threats turn into blasphemy. And when you blaspheme the Lord and you anger him, you pretty much have written your own script for destruction. That's what Sennacherib and Rabshakeh are doing. Don't miss the next lecture. We've got a short message. We'll ask you to listen a moment, won't you please?
1: Genesis 1:46, the first six chapters in God's Word. The world that was. Did you realize there was a world age before this one? Same old world, different age. The creation itself. When were the races created? You see, all the races were created separately, and you'll find that documented in these particular CDs. How and what was the sin in the garden? It will be discussed in this series also. This is a must for the serious Bible scholar, for if you do not understand how it was in the beginning, you certainly will never understand the end. I think you will find this series very rewarding and certainly will answer questions that no doubt you have always wondered about. Genesis 1:46. Hey, I know you're going to enjoy this series.
0: Welcome back. We're glad you could join back with us. Let's have the 800 number, please. 800-643-4645. That number good throughout Puerto Rico, the U.S., and Canada. If you have a biblical question that you'd like to pose to be answered on the air, feel free to call that number and leave your question. Please don't ask questions about a specific individual, denomination, or organization by name. We teach God's Word in a positive format. Throwing out negative about others, especially our brothers and sisters in Christ, serves no purpose. We simply won't do it. We'll let God's Word do the teaching, the correcting, and the healing, fully capable of all three. And if you're studying via the internet somewhere around the world and unable to use that 800 number, your announcer at the end of the hour will give you our mailing address. Quite all right to mail your questions in, being the point. Got a prayer request? We can do away with the 800 number. You don't need a telephone. You don't need paper and pencil and a mailing address. Your Heavenly Father is there for you. You know, He wants you to trust in Him. He wants you to have confidence in Him. And when you do, He's always going to reward that with blessings. We do have these prayer requests. Father, we come united as one in the name of Your Son, Jesus Christ. We ask You to look upon these, Father. You know if it is Your will, a special blessing on them. And You know their needs, Father, whether it's financial difficulties, marital problems, Father, You know. We also remember our military troops who are in harm's way around the world, Father. We ask You to watch over, guide, direct, touch, protect, heal in Jesus' precious name. Amen and thank You, Father. All right, let's get to some questions and see what's on the mind of folks around the country. First up today, we have Dick in California. Thank you and your staff. You're welcome. In the beginning, we learned, we got this question yesterday. We started it, and I promised it would be first up today, and I'm going to have to review it. In the beginning, we learned that all soul spirits were created in the first earth age, but there were no humans, and that it was God's desire to, again, all souls to be born innocent through women, yes, and that some fallen angels refused to be born through women. In the meeting of Jesus and Nicodemus, Jesus tells him that unless someone is born of spirit and born of water, he can't enter into heaven. My question is this: if all of us stem from Adam's rib, that's to say created humans, not only the children of Cain have both soul and spirit and water birth. If this is the case, what was the point of Jesus' comment to Nicodemus? He, Nicodemus,

0: have to be born from above. And that's where all souls, spirits come from. We were all created, our soul, in the first earth age. And then when God places that soul in an embryo at the time of conception, that's what is born again, born from above. You see, as opposed to that, the fallen angels refused to be born from above. They left their habitation and came to earth and impregnated the daughters of Adam. Genesis chapter 6 will document that. Then it goes on in John chapter 3 verse 5 to say you must be born of water. A lot of people incorrectly teach that that means baptism, but it's not talking about baptism. What happens when a child is born in the flesh? The mother's water breaks, and that is what born of water is talking about, as opposed, again, to the fallen angels who refuse to be born of woman. Dave and Irene from California, thank you for your kind comments. Let me get to your question. Acts chapter 15, verses 36 through 39, where Paul said to Barnabas, "Let's go again to visit the brethren in every city where we have preached the word of the Lord and see how they do." That's a good idea occasionally to go back and follow up and see, did they stick with what they learned, or are they on their own agenda? Verse 37, "And Barnabas wanted to take with him John, whose surname is Mark," Mark John. Mark John was considerably younger. Verse 38, "But Paul thought not good to take him," referring to Mark, "with them, who departed from them from Pamphylia." Then in verse 39, why was the contention so sharp between them over Barnabas wanting Mark to go with them? And it states there that the contention was sharp. And what ended up happening, Barnabas took Mark and sailed to Cyprus, which was Barnabas's home. And Paul took Silas and went through Syria to Cilicia. And what do we learn? God puts his servants where he wants them, where he needs them. And, you know, serving God doesn't mean that there will never be any contention in our lives. We're learning from 2 Kings that Hezekiah did a good job of serving the Lord, but there was still contention in his life. You know, and again, if you're going to be on the front lines of the spiritual war with God and Satan, you better expect to get shot at, because I guarantee you, you are going to be shot at. And you better not be a hothouse lily that wilts at the first sign of trouble, or you're going to fail miserably. Annie in Indiana, "Could you give me the right understanding about tithes? Some say you don't have to pay tithes after you retire, when you are getting retirement funds, after you have paid tithes while you were working. Please clear this up for me. Some retirement money is not enough to live off because you can't pay the rent, light bills, food for the months, medicine. I'm watching you night and day. I love your teaching." Well, Annie, we're glad that you enjoyed the teaching, and God bless you. Here at Shepherd's Chapel, we teach that if you're on a fixed income, you're not required to pay tithe, and tithe means 10%. As you said, paid tithes on all the funds that you made while you were working. There's not enough, especially if you're living just on Social Security, generally speaking, there's not enough to stretch to pay the rent and groceries and your medicines. You pay your bills. Good Christians pay their bills. And if after you pay your bills, you have enough to make a love offering, not 10%, a love offering, which is whatever amount you choose, God will look upon that and respect it. Now, if you're attending a church that browbeats the older congregation into thinking that they should give 10% of what the government gives them to the meager money that they give them to live on, but 10% comes to the church first, be leery, because if all you hear from the pulpit is, we need money, we need money, we need money, where are their hearts at? Their hearts are with the money. Dwight from North Carolina, I would like to thank pastor and staff. Thank you. Question, I know Jethro is father-in-law of Moses, and Midian is Jethro's father, but my strong concordance says he is the son of Ishmael. How do I straighten this out when knowing that he was of Abraham? Midian and Jethro were Adamic people. Question, may our Father bless Shepherd's Chapel. He does, and may our Father bless you as well, Dwight. You are a bit confused. Jethro was the father-in-law to Moses. Now, you said that Midian was the father of Jethro. That's not the case. What you've heard and what you're confusing is that Jethro, Moses' father-in-law, was a Midianite priest. Well, what does that mean? Well, if you go to Genesis chapter 25, the first three verses, you'll learn that Abraham and Keturah, his second wife, had a son whose name was Midian. That's what you had to be. To be a Midian priest was a descendant of Midian, which means that Jethro was Adamic, being the point. And the confusion arises around Jethro in that he was from the land of the Kenites. That simply means that he resided among some Kenites. Often people, though, confuse and say because he lived there that he was a Kenite. That's not true. He was Adamic. Cynthia from Nebraska. Do you think it's possible that when some of us die off, then maybe Lucifer will either be bound for that 1,000 years or the entire end of the earth as we know it will happen? This would bring on that great white throne judgment. Is this correct? Otherwise, how is it possible that Jesus Christ will rule the earth? This would involve the wrath of God, correct? Yes, the cup of God's wrath will be poured out. But you know what? If you're loving and serving, Father, it won't harm you whatsoever. God intends for the cup of his wrath to be poured out on those who hate him. The cup of wrath, when will it be poured out? It'll be poured out at the second advent when Jesus returns. Then Satan will be locked away for that 1,000 years that you mentioned in Revelation chapter 20, the first few verses. Then the great white throne judgment occurs, and then the lake of fire, and then if you make it that far, the eternity. Suzette in Georgia, where is Easter found in the Bible? And can you talk about what Easter is exactly? The only place in the King James Version Bible that you'll find the word Easter one time, book of Acts chapter 12, verse 4. In the manuscripts, the word that it's translated from, Easter, is Pascha. And it's a bad translation. It should have been translated Passover. No, they took to the word Ishtar, which is the origin of Easter, which was a Phoenician goddess of fertility. If you have a Webster's College Dictionary, 7th edition or earlier, and you look up the word Easter, you'll find that it's a pagan spring festival. Rolling Easter eggs, symbolic of fertility. The Easter bunny, quick like a rabbit, you see where it comes from. Bob in Arizona, 1 Kings, when it says Solomon had 700 wives and 300 concubines, was that all at the same time? 1 Kings chapter 11, verse 3, it does state that Solomon had 700 wives. It doesn't say that he had them all at once, but he had a bunch of them. And, you know, that was Solomon's downfall. He brought in all these wives. Many of them were foreign wives. And he allowed them to bring their gods, small g, and he allowed them to build little altars even on the Temple Mount, on Mount of Olives and Mount Sinai. And he himself started worshiping the gods of the foreign wives. That's the reason that God tore the nation in two, and 10 tribes went to Jeroboam. Two of the tribes stayed with Solomon's son, Rehoboam. Michelle in Texas, how do you get a demon out of your body? Well, you gather the elders of the church and you anoint with the oil of our people, the olive oil, and you order all evil and negative out of that person in the name of Jesus Christ. You know, Jesus taught in Matthew chapter 12, verse 43 also that when someone is cleansed of an evil spirit, that it's important that they fill themselves with the Word of God and with Jesus Christ and the Holy Spirit, in other words. If they don't, as Jesus taught in Matthew chapter 12, that familiar spirit, the evil spirit, once it's ordered out, it goes around looking for another home, another flesh body, in other words. And if he comes back and he founds the flesh body that he was living in swept clean, meaning no Word of God, no Jesus, no Holy Spirit, that he moves back in and brings seven more with him, and his situation is worse than when he started. So after you've been cleansed, you need to fill your house, your flesh body, with the Word of God, with Jesus and the Holy Spirit. Always to remember that when you're dealing with evil spirits, don't mess around if you don't know what you're doing. And always remember that it's not the person that's ordering the evil out, they're not their power. The power is in Jesus Christ, the name of Jesus Christ. Luke chapter 10, verses 17, 18, and 19. In the name of Jesus Christ, you have power over all your enemies, including Satan, including any evil spirits. Don in Oregon, do the angels in the Bible have names? I know about Michael. Are there any more? Well, you have Michael, the archangel. You have Gabriel, the archangel, in Dan chapter 8 and 9, and also in Luke chapter 1, you have Gabriel. That's the only other angel mentioned by name in the King James Version Bible. I believe the Apocrypha mentions some other archangels, but not in the King James Version Bible. Cleastra, I believe it is, I hope I pronounced that right, in Georgia. Where does it say Jesus' hair is like wool? You read that in Revelation chapter 1, verse 14. His hair was white as wool, as white as snow. His eyes were as a flame of fire. And remember, though, in that description, John, where was John? John was taken in the spirit from the Isle of Patmos, but he was taken to the Lord's day. So keep that in mind when you're taking that as a description of Jesus. Anne in Tennessee, please explain Mark 13, verses 9 and 12. And it states there that God's elect will be delivered up before the synagogues of Satan, Revelation chapter 2, 9, and Revelation 3, 9. They are not to premeditate what they will say. Why? Because it will be given to them in that very hour. And it needs to be from the Holy Spirit. Why? Because if it's not, it won't be in that cloven tongue that goes out that everyone understands in whatever language they speak in the world. Verse 12 of Mark 13 goes on to say that brother will betray brother to death. That means that those who don't know the truth are going to be approaching the Antichrist saying, Jesus, you've got to help my brother. He's been studying with that cult down in Gravette, Arkansas, the Shepherd's Chapel. And he says, you're not Jesus Christ, that you're the Antichrist. So you will be delivered up to death. That's to Satan, but that's a good thing because that's when our destiny comes to pass and the Holy Spirit speaks through us against the Antichrist. Deborah in Georgia, in Psalm 119, who is Aleph and Beth? Okay, Psalm 119, the longest chapter or psalm in the Bible, 176 verses. But you see, it's an acrostic psalm. And what does that mean? It means usually that there's a play on the letters of the Hebrew alphabet, which there are 22 letters in the Hebrew alphabet, not 26 as we have in English. The book, the Psalm 119 is divided into 22 sections of 8 verses. 22 times 8, 176 total verses. And the Aleph that you're seeing is the first section. Aleph being the equivalent to our English letter A, and Beth being our English letter B, that's the second group of 8. And the unique thing about the acrostic, that every verse in the Aleph section begins with the Hebrew letter Aleph. Every verse in the Beth section begins with the Hebrew letter Beth, so on and so forth through the psalm. Gene in Texas, what were the two churches? I'm assuming you're talking about, well, let me just say, first of all, there were 7 churches, actually, in Revelation chapter 2 and 3. There were only 2 churches that Christ found no fault with, Smyrna and Philadelphia. Why? Because they both taught who the Kenites were, those who claim to be of our brother Judah, but lie and are of the synagogue of Satan. I'm out of time. I want you all to know that I love you a great deal. Why? Because you enjoy studying his word in depth. And you know what? When God looks down and he sees you reading the letter that he wrote to you, the Bible, it makes his day. Blessings always follow. We are brought to you by your tithes and offerings. If we've helped you, help us keep coming to you and to reach out to others who are lost in this world of darkness. Most important this, though, you stay in his word every day. Every day in your Father's word is a good day, even when there's trouble. Do you know why? Because Jesus, Yeshua, our Messiah, he is the living word.
1: 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We invite you to join us for the next in-depth Bible study each weekday at the same time. 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

Genesis 1:46, the first six chapters in God's Word. The world that was. Did you realize there was a world age before this one? Same old world, different age. The creation itself. When were the races created? You see, all the races were created separately, and you'll find that documented in these particular CDs. How and what was the sin in the garden? It will be discussed in this series also. This is a must for the serious Bible scholar, for if you do not understand how it was in the beginning, you certainly will never understand the end. I think you will find this series very rewarding and certainly will answer questions that no doubt you have always wondered about. Genesis 1:46. Hey, I know you're going to enjoy this series.

0: Welcome to the Shepherd's Chapel Network Family Bible Study Hour with Pastor Arnold Murray. Wisdom is understanding God's Word. Pastor Murray's unique teaching approach brings God's Word alive with meaning as he takes you on a chapter-by-chapter, verse-by-verse study of God's letter to you, the Bible. And now here is Pastor Arnold Murray.
1: Good day to you. God bless you. Say welcome to the Shepherd's Chapel. Welcome to this family Bible study hour, ready to get back in our Father's Word. Paul saying goodbye to this group from Ephesus and others, saying it's probably the last time I'll get to see you. Don't know if we'll be back this way or not unless God wills. And it was a real sad parting, and yet at the same time rejoicing, because Paul had brought him the Word. And there's nothing more powerful than the Word of God, after he appointed others, then to take that church, to go with that ministry. And they were pleased, so was Paul, and he was on his way. So we pick it up there with chapter 21, verse 1. Let's go with it. Remember, I want to caution you, the Holy Spirit has sent Paul on this mission. He has the vow of a Nazarite up on his head right at this time, which means the Holy Spirit placing it there, and naturally for a reason. Chapter 21 and verse 1, it reads, "And it came to pass that after we were gotten from them," and the "we" always means Luke is the scribe, he's writing this, and "had launched, we came with a straight course unto Chos, and the day following unto Rhodes," which is Rose, "and from thence unto Patara," which is the city to the south. Verse 2, "and finding a ship sailing over unto Phoenicia," the palm over there, "we went aboard and set forth." Verse 3, "Now when we had discovered Cyprus, we left it on the left hand and sailed into Syria and landed at Tyre, for there the ship was to unlade her burden." No, this was the trading port of the Kenites, quite frankly, Tyre was. It was their rock, and that's exactly what it was a small rock island where nobody could take it. Nebuchadnezzar couldn't even take it. Alexander, I believe it was, finally took it by pushing a dirt road about a block. It was set about a block or two off the mainland, Zidon, and he simply built a causeway out to it and then took Tyre. But it's still to this day, unless you see a fisherman on it, it's vacant. There's nothing there, basically. It's a rock. And naturally, that's what Tyre means, Tyrus in the Hebrew tongue. And so it is. But that was the great trading place where the ships of Tarshish always did the trading, and the money poured in for the boys. Verse 4. "And finding disciples, we tarried there 7 days. Who said to Paul through the Spirit that he should not go up to Jerusalem." Now, you know, here's where you want to be real careful. How good are you at discerning the Spirit? For the simple reason, the Holy Spirit told Paul to go to Jerusalem. Now we have a spirit telling Paul, don't go to Jerusalem. So, you know, if you have any intelligence at all, you know something's wrong. This doesn't jive. So what has happened, the Spirit, no doubt, inasmuch as they had received the Holy Spirit, let them know how dangerous it was for Paul to go to Jerusalem, but this Holy Spirit would never, never have told them not to go, or to insist he didn't go. So here you have the human element working in to the ministry. You have the human element, and perhaps it's even love for Paul. We don't want to lose you, Paul. But they're allowing their own emotions, their own jealousies, their own desires to get in the way of the operation of the Holy Spirit. Now, this is the way you pick your friends when you're serving the living God, is by those that can stay focused, and those through the human instincts can be drawn aside. That's what has happened here. They good people, They mean well, but they're not focused. And you as a student, God didn't allow this to happen for no reason. He wants you to be sharp. He wants you to stay focused. If God can use you if you can. If you can't stay focused, God really can't use you. So it becomes very, very important. So they're trying to get him not to go. Paul has already said, hey, even if I lose my life, I'm going. The Spirit has told me. End of story. Verse 5. And when we had accomplished those days, we departed and went our way. And they all brought us on our way with wives and children till we were out of the city, and we kneeled down on the shore and prayed, always thanking Father for these souls, for their input, but remaining focused on the ministry that Paul must do, the mission that the Holy Spirit from our Heavenly Father had sent him on. Verse 6, and when we had taken our leave one of another, we took ship, and they returned home again, back to their old business, okay? 7, and when we had finished our course from Tyre, we came to Ptolemais and saluted the brethren and abode with them one day. I mean, practicing this ministry and taking it forth. 8, and the next day we were of Paul's company departed and came to Caesarea, or Caesarea if you choose. And we entered into the house of Philip the evangelist, which was one of the 7, and abode with him. One of 7 what? Well, do you remember back in chapter 6 when the disciples couldn't take care of the entire ministry, so they picked 7 that would take over and assist in bringing the word forward. This is where even Stephen, being one of the 7, was stoned to death in chapter 7 for bringing forth the summary of God's whole act and plan, line on line and precept on precept. And naturally, it caused them to stone him to death, while Saul, being Paul, helped the coats. Paul never forgave himself for that totally, but did, because otherwise he could not have done the work himself. But here, this Philip is quite a guy. Philip, his evangelistic ministry went from Gaza all the way up the shore, all the way to Caesarea. And you know what? Judah never conquered that. But Philip did. But Philip had some help. Let's go with the next verse and find out what that could have been. Verse 9, and the same man, Philip, had 4 daughters, virgins, which did prophesy. This word prophesy means they teach. They were evangelists. They preached God's word. Oh, now, brother, hold on a moment. How could you say that? Because the word said it. Well, probably if they, being women, probably their husbands. No, they were virgins. They had no husband. They were evangelists chosen by God, going all the way back to Joel chapter 2 and even Acts chapter 2, giving a type that Holy Spirit was capable of, that both my sons and my daughters shall prophesy, shall see dreams, shall see visions. Now, there is a place in the word, if you're a real sharp Greek scholar, where you can tell it states a woman shouldn't chatter in church. Well, nobody's going to chatter in my church. Okay, that's to say the Lord's church. Not while I'm the under shepherd. I'll throw it whether it's male, female, or what. You start chattering and you're out. You're gone. That's disrespectful to Almighty God. But that has nothing to do with Philip's daughters. And this isn't just, you know, when you stop and think, I wish you would look today at that coast from the West Bank, that is to say the Gaza Strip, all the way up through to Caesarea, and know that they all preached and were successful. No, Judah didn't take that area, but Philip did, he and his daughters. And they did a fantastic job because many were converted. And so it is. So You know, you always want to let the Holy Spirit do the Holy Spirit's work. The Holy Spirit was in these four daughters, else they could not have preached or prophesied. And certainly God chooses whomever he will. And before you start teaching against God's plan, before you start interfering with the acts of the Holy Spirit, you're letting yourself in for a heap of hurt. It's not going to hurt anybody but you. Okay, and you may cause some damage even if it were possible to the ministry. So you stay focused, and that's what these four could do. They could preach, and they did, and preach they did. They took over a land that Judah couldn't take, and tamed it for that period of time. Verse 10 to continue. And as we tarried there many days, there came down from Judea a certain prophet named Agabus. Agabus means a locust, and you know, when a prophet shows up, it doesn't hurt if you're really serving the Holy Spirit. Observe. Spiritual discernment is a wonderful, beautiful thing. It can save you a great deal of embarrassment if you really are attuned and can spirit and have the gift of spiritual discernment. Verse 11, and when he was coming to us, he took Paul's girdle and bound his own hands and feet and said, thus saith the Holy Spirit, so shall the Jews at Jerusalem bind the man that owneth this girdle and shall deliver him into the hands of the Gentiles. That's naturally the Gentiles, ethnos, that would be the Romans. And that prophecy, but you want to understand, what is your girdle, the girt? In the gospel armor, what is the girt? The girt, it holds everything together, and in the gospel armor, it's the word of God. And what he's saying is, the word of God's going to bind him and cause ultimately him to be turned over to the Romans. This was a prophecy given by this one prophet, and there's some truth in that. Verse 12, and when we heard these things, both we and they of that place, that the local people there, besought him not to go up to Jerusalem. You see, because of their love for Paul, they're getting in the way. And because of fear, they're getting in the way. But what has Christ himself in person, in a vision, showing Paul? I've covered it several times, but I feel because there is a little bit of trickery set up in this particular chapter to give you unction to follow the Spirit and not humanity. But why could Paul be so firm and so focused? Because Christ himself had appeared in a vision. Then spake the Lord to Paul in the night by a vision, be not afraid, but speak, and hold not thy peace, for I am with thee, and no man shall set on thee to hurt thee, for I have much people in this city, in all cities. And the Holy Spirit will use the Romans, he'll use Gentiles, he'll use the enemy. The Holy Spirit will use whomever he must to protect his own. And that has been witnessed to you in this book of Acts, inasmuch as the worshipers of Diana. It wasn't one of the Israelites, or wasn't one of the followers of Paul that saved the day. It was one of the worshipers of Diana that said, hey, you're out of line. And naturally, the Holy Spirit was totally in control. So they can try to persuade Paul all they want to, or dissuade him, I should say. It's not gonna happen. Paul is focused. And if you're really gonna serve God, if you expect God to depend on you, then you must always stay focused with what it is that the Word would have us do, and not let other things interfere with that. So they're telling him, hey, he saw that girdle, and they're going to turn you right over to the Romans, And we don't want you to go to that place. Next verse, please. Verse 13. Then Paul answered, what mean ye to weep and to break mine heart? Just breaks my heart for you to do that. For I am ready not to be bound only, but also to die at Jerusalem for the name of the Lord Jesus Christ. In other words, if he tells me to go there, I'm going. No ifs, no ands, no buts. And, you know, this is a servant of God. Paul was not naturally, we can't compare ourselves with Paul, but we can certainly take examples from how loved he was of Almighty God and the people. And as much as the people loved him and tried to save him a little hurt, he had a mission, a purpose. Do you understand that if Paul had not adhered strictly to the Holy Spirit, we would have been in a heap of hurt for a lot of the New Testament. But you see, he had a mission, and it was on three levels that he would teach, as it was written in Acts chapter 9, verse 15. And that was very necessary to bring forth the New Testament. And Luke himself, every time you read here the word we, and Luke was a physician, a doctor, and he uses in his Greek expressions many medical terms that are easily picked up on. It's just like identifying him. Paul is not going to be dissuaded away from the orders of Almighty God. And you know something? You'll be a lot better off in life if you take this word of God and you adhere to it, you rightly divide it, you with common sense absorb it into your very being and allow God to use you. That's what Paul is doing here. Verse 14 to continue. And when he would not be persuaded, we, and Luke includes himself, we ceased saying, the will of the Lord be done. And that's as it should be. Okay. If you're really serving the living God, why would you want anything out of his will? That would not make sense, would it? So you always, when God is dealing, then God's will be done. Whether you like it or lump it, that's the way it's going to be. Okay. For Father's on the throne and he's in charge. 15. And after those days, we took up our carriages. We packed our little bags and went up to Jerusalem. No ifs, ands, we're there. 16. There went with us also certain of the disciples of Caesarea and brought with them one Mnason of Cyprus, an old disciple. It means remembering, okay? And he's old and probably had good memory, with whom we should lodge. And that was their place of rest. 17. And when we were come to Jerusalem, the brethren received us gladly. Good to see you. 18. And the day following, Paul went in with us unto James, and all the elders were present. I mean, we got the muckety ducks right here, and I don't mean that in a negative sense. 19. And when he had saluted them, he declared particularly what things God had wrought among the Gentiles by his ministry. That is to say, his commission. And his commission wasn't something Paul dreamed up. It wasn't something the elders dreamed up. His commission was given by Almighty God in Acts chapter 9, verse 15. So Paul is saying that commission has worked very well. Verse 20, and when they heard it, they glorified the Lord and said unto him, thou seest, brother, how many thousands of Jews, Iudas, there are which believe, and they are all zealous of the law. You see, now we've got some here that are not getting it. They're legalist. They're zealous for the law. They're not getting it. Okay. What happened to Peter on the roof up there when the three men appeared at the gate? Okay. Gentiles. Verse 21. And they are informed of thee, that thou teachest all the Jews which are among the Gentiles to forsake Moses, saying that they ought not to circumcise their children, neither to walk after the customs. You see, now they're trying to work the Hellenist in this. That would be the Hebrew children that were among the Greeks or Gentiles, and bring them out. But that wasn't the extent of it. They'd already been through this at one time, and they knew it. Of course, some of these are from Asia, so you have to give a little account here. But the fact that it was not necessary that Gentiles be circumcised, why? Because the circumcision is now of the heart, both for male and female. I mean, it's all right for reasons if a person feels for hygiene and so forth, then no problem, but don't do it for spiritual reasons. Verse 22, what is it therefore, question? The multitude must needs come together, for they will hear that thou art come. In other words, they're not happy about this necessarily. Verse 23, do therefore this that we say to thee. We have four men which have a vow on them. This is the vow of a Nazarite. This is already on Paul, okay? But here you have these good brethren that are going to ask him to put it on himself. It's already there, okay? He won't defend that. Listen to it, 24. Then take and purify thyself with them, and be at charges with them, that they may shave their heads, and all may know that those things whereof they were informed concerning thee are nothing, but that thou thyself also walkest orderly and keepest the law. Now here, your legalists are trouble, sometimes really bad trouble, because they cannot break free from it. They just cannot. And what it does, it robs the very glory of the living God. Verse 25, as touching the Gentiles, which believe, we have written and concluded that they observe no such thing, save only that they keep themselves from things offered to idols, and from blood, and from strangled, and from fornication. And so it is, they knew that. That had been considered law. Why? Even from the Old Testament. It's only, you know, it wasn't a new thing for the Gentile to show up at the gate of Peter and for God to really hammer Peter down and say, don't you ever call any man common again. That means don't call Gentiles common. If they love the Lord Jesus Christ, they're Christmans, they're Christians. And you will treat them accordingly. So they knew this. 26, then Paul took the men and the next day purified himself with them, entering into the temple to signify the accomplishment of the days of purification until that an offering should be offered for every one of them. Now you have the Holy Spirit at work here. Observe, listen, and learn. 27, and when the 7 days were almost ended, the Jews which were of Asia, when they saw him in the temple, stirred up all the people and laid hands on him. Now, talk about breaking the law. Talk about somebody really breaking the law. Have you ever heard such that the temple is our sanctuary? And if a man or a woman under oath serving the living God, it is so out of touch with Almighty God for they to be touched. See, they only apply the law where it makes them feel good. Okay. Got to have a little uproar here going. Verse 28, crying out, men of Israel, help! This is the man that teacheth all men everywhere against the people and the law and this place, and further brought Greeks also into the temple and hath polluted this holy place. He's never done any such thing. Through he, God opened salvation to whomsoever will. The many-membered body is just exactly that, the many-membered body. You will call no man common, 29. For they had seen before with him in the city Trophimus and Ephesian, whom they supposed that Paul had brought into the temple. Now,
2: that says it right there. He brought them right into the temple.
1: That's not what it says. You know, if that's what you read, you're not a reader. You're a person that wants to believe what a mob would believe. That's not what it said. It said they supposed. They didn't see it. Unless you've seen it, you better be real careful how you judge. 30, and all the city was moved, and the people ran together, and they took Paul. Well, we've got religious right. I mean, we've got a religious controversy right down to the end here, and drew him out of the temple, took him, place of sanctuary, and forthwith the doors were shut. We've got, you know, our Father uses commotion in a lot of ways. There's going to be a tremendous commotion take place here. And right up on the top tower, you've got a Roman garrison, and they're responsible for keeping people peace in this area. They're going to be beating Paul here pretty quick. And guess who the Holy Spirit's going to send? We had a little prophecy that Agabus was going to be delivered into the hands of the Romans. Yeah, the Romans are going to save him. Okay. And as they went about to kill him, oh, nice religious community. What? Tidings came unto the chief captain of the band that all Jerusalem was in an uproar. In other words, right up on that corner of the fortress, here was this Roman legion, not legion, but a attachment, all that were necessary to hold the peace. And there's a commotion going on. Verse 32, and immediately took soldiers and centurions and ran down unto them. And when they saw the chief captain and the soldiers, they left beating off Paul. Isn't the Holy Spirit marvelous? It wasn't some champion Israelite that put a stop to this. You see, Father's on the throne, and he's in control, and even the Romans are his children. He's going to use whomever he chooses to take care of those that bring forth the word of God. You can count on it. As long as they will stay focused, they will not let humanism interfere with the leading and the direction of the Holy Spirit. Almighty God will see to it that his elect are able to witness against Satan himself in the end times. How precious it is. He's on the throne. He's in charge. Don't ever forget that. Verse 33, then the chief captain came near and took him and commanded him to be bound with two chains and demanded who he was and what he had done. What in the world have you done that you've got these people stirred up like this? I'm sure he had some questions there. Verse 34, Paul hadn't done anything to stir them up. They stirred themselves up. Okay, that's what a mob will do for you. 34, and some cried one thing, and some another among the multitude, and when he could not know the certainty of the tumult, he commanded him to be carried into the castle. Saved him, okay? He took him to the barracks, and there he was delivered right out of those religious nuts' hands. Religious nuts can be dangerous sometimes, okay? They'll even blow up little kids and cause suicide bombers in the name of religion, and religious nuts will do about anything, which doesn't that make common sense? You know, how can you stretch? If you were to stretch a rubber band that far, I'm sure it would snap. Okay. Quite frankly, in my mind, if you stretched a piece of solid, well-formed steel that far, it would snap. It's not common sense. But we have people that like to practice whatever. That's why you want to stay focused and in the Word of God. God's on the throne. God will place whomever, wherever he so chooses. Verse 35, and when he came upon the stairs, so it was that he was borne of the soldiers for the violence of the people. They had to pick him up and carry him up above the crowd. They lifted him up on their shoulders. 36, for the multitude of the people following after, crying, away with him. You know, here he was. Now get this picture. He was under the vow of a Nazarite. It's one of the holiest vows that one could do. Today, you don't take the vow of a Nazarite unless you want to. You take the vow of the Nazarene. That's the Lord Jesus Christ. And you keep that vow under him with the unction of the Holy Spirit, and you'll do just fine. But at this moment, they were breaking every law in the book, basically, and doing it thinking they were doing something so wonderful. They were abusing a servant of the living God, and God will not tolerate it. Let's go with the next verse, 37. And as Paul was to be led into the castle, he said unto the chief captain, may I speak unto thee? Who said, canst thou speak Greek? 38. Paul could speak about five different languages, okay? He could speak tongues more than all. Languages is what tongues mean. Verse 38. Art not thou that Egyptian which before these days madest an uproar and leddest out into the wilderness 4,000 men that were murderers? Naturally, there was such a person, and he existed, but naturally Paul was not that person. They had an innocent man on their hands. Innocency is a wonderful thing. When man doesn't recognize it, God does. Well, we're kind of leaving him in a bad place here, but don't worry. God's on the throne. Paul is a man of God, and God will take care of him. And you can rest assured. We'll pick it up here in the next lecture. What is Paul going to turn this into? He's going to do some preaching, right? I mean, to this mob. Stand by for the next lecture. All right, bless your heart. You listen a moment, won't you please?
0: The Mark of the Beast on CD is our free introductory offer to you. What is the Mark of the Beast? Many false teachers would have you believe it will be a tattoo on your forehead or a computer chip implanted under your skin. It is getting late in the game. You need to know what the mark of the beast is. As it's written in Revelation chapter 13, verse 8, many will be deceived. There is no need for you to be deceived. Christ said in Mark 13:23, behold, I have foretold you all things. 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You may also request your free CD by mailing your request to Shepherd's Chapel, Post Office Box 416, Gravett, Arkansas 72736. Don't be deceived by Satan.
1: And there we are back again. Let's have the 800 number, please. 1-800-643-4645. That number is good from Puerto Rico throughout the U.S., Alaska, Hawaii, hey, all over Canada. If the Spirit moves, you got a question, share it. Once you do that, please never ask a question about a particular reverend, denomination, or organization. We do not judge people. Why? Father's on the throne. He's the judge. You know, he knows the very minds of people. You have no business judging people. You have the right to spiritually discern who you should hear, who you should fellowship with. But aside from that, judgment belongs to our Father. Always remember that. Those of you that listen by shortwave around the world, it's always a pleasure hearing from you. And your announcer at the end of the hour will give you our mailing address. got a prayer request, you don't need the telephone number, you don't need an address. Why? Well, God's your Father. He knows what you're thinking right now. He loves you right now. He may not love what you're doing, but he does love you. So return that love to him if you want to be blessed, because that's what he wants from you. Talk to him. You don't have to read some long, drawn out prayer. He knows your hurts and your needs, but most of all, he needs your love. Share it with him and be blessed. Father, around the globe we come. We ask that you lead, guide, direct, Father. Touch in Yeshua's precious name. Thank you, Father. Amen. Okay, and question time. We're going to go with Earlene from California. Where in the Bible does it say to be absent from the body is to be present with the Lord? 2 Corinthians chapter 5, verse 7 and 8. And it means exactly that. Our flesh body is not our permanent home. Our permanent home is our spiritual body, which doesn't age, doesn't get old, doesn't get ill. Richard from California. In Matthew chapter 24, verses 40 through 41, and Luke chapter 17, verse 34 through 36, which one is taken first? Is that Satan's doing? Most people that I ask want to be taken first. It shows you how they are so confused and cannot read. You know, if you're going to be a reader of any literature, the first thing you want to know is who is it written to? When was it written? What is the subject? Well, if you look at Matthew 24, the subject is the returning of Christ. What it's going to be like at the end and the events that consummate the end of this age. And he says, don't you make any mistake. The Antichrist shall come. And if they tell you he's out in the desert or somewhere else, don't you believe it, that it is Christ. It's the false one. Now, so if the false Christ comes first, who do you think is taken first? Especially in that same Matthew 24, it will tell you it's going to be just like it was in the days of Noah. They're going to be giving and taking in marriage with the fallen angels. So, you know, I don't know what kind of reader it would be that would want to go first, because it's Satan that's doing the taking. But it shows you the lack of people's ability to read and the deception and false teaching with the flyaway doctrine, which the word rapture is not in the Word of God. And it deceives a lot of people because it's a cop-out. They don't feel they have to understand, well, it's really simple, you're going to be gone. You're going to hell if you don't change your ways. The Antichrist comes first, and if you jump in his bed, my friend, guess where he goes? He goes to hell. He likes company. You don't want to get in that wagon. Okay, so naturally, a child, you know, using the art of reading, knows certainly they don't want to be taken by the Antichrist before the true Christ returns. This is why it says in that same chapter, woe to those that are with child when I return. He uses that pregnancy.

earth. Well, I don't know. Can you see in that dimension? Do you know what they come? Have you seen what they come in? You're kind of a special person if you can. Because in the first place in the book of Ezekiel, they brought Almighty God's throne. That's why they had transportation. But when the spirit world being in a different dimension, I'll do it again. Elisha, the helper of Elijah, had a pallbearer with an armor bearer with him, and they went up on a mountain, and the armor bearer thought they might need pallbearers because there was just two of them, and there's a whole army out there. So Elisha said, "Lord, he's a little bit shook up. Could you just part the veil? We're going in dimensions here. Could you just part the veil and let him see what's just above us?" Whoo, Lord parted that veil and there was a whole army right there. You see, you can't see them, so you don't know. Irene from Connecticut, I heard you say that Saul taught on three dimensions. Would you explain that, please? Three levels, okay? And I would rather you let the Bible explain it. You can read it in Acts chapter 9, verse 15, okay? God sent him through the Holy Spirit on a mission. That same mission that we're studying, the Acts of the Apostles, telling you how to act today. Listen to the Holy Spirit. Follow the Holy Spirit and stay focused on the Word of God, not man and not man's ways. And that's why Paul was so very successful. You know, you might say, let's just say a word about it. If you were to take today's lesson, how many people tried to get in the way of Paul? Out of love, probably. There was a lot of them. Luke even included himself. I questioned that, but he said it, so we'll let it be, except he said, "Let God's will be done." Luke did, and that would be his character backed up. But all those levels, they did not interfere with Paul's actions nor his decision. Why? He listens to our Father. You know, and did he have an advantage? Of course he did. Christ himself appeared to him in a vision and told him, "Hey, go. I'm with you. Nobody's going to bother. I'll take care of you. I've got a lot of people out there. Whether it's Romans or what, we'll handle it." Okay. Gene from Kansas, where in the Bible does it tell about the parable of the fig tree? Well, Mark 13 is a good place to know that. Christ didn't say maybe you should learn the parable of the fig tree. He said learn it. Because when you see the parable of the fig tree, you're in the final generation. And when you understand that, it is based basically on Jeremiah chapter 24 and many other scriptures. I have a tape titled Parable of the Fig Tree. If you have trouble with it, order the tape. Edmuna from Washington, pretty name. What's the difference between Passover and Fall Fellowship? Well, Passover is symbolic of the time that Christ was crucified. Fall Fellowship usually is a time of harvest. It was in an exact period of time. But it all based on Passover. Pentecost, Fall Fellowship, that is to say the Feast of Tabernacles, all of it is in remembrance of that death angel passing over when you have the blood of Christ on your doorpost. That is to say of your heart, your mind, your body, your soul. When you're under that blood on the cross, then that is evil must pass over you as long as you insist that it does. You let it in, that's your baby. Okay, but you keep it out. And you do that in the name of Yeshua Messiah, Jesus the Christ. Julie from Texas. My cousin's husband asked me why people are buried facing east to west. I don't think it really makes any difference because nothing is going to come out of the grave anyway. I know, and it is just tradition.
But

0: It is a tradition that you face east so that when they come up, they're facing Jerusalem. Okay, it is. This is one way that as a pastor, if you're taking care of the interment at a funeral, you want to always check the directions, and you always stand at the west end of the casket, because that's where the head of the deceased is. And out of respect for family and the deceased, you always stand at the head when you preach the interment. And that's the way we know, without asking a lot of questions at a time when probably it's best not to ask with family. But when you know your directions, you know where to go, and it is strictly a tradition, and you're right, and there's nothing, they're already gone. True. Joshua from Texas, let me see here. You're like me, you write pretty close to the paper. I have a question. The other day, it was Friday's broadcast, I think, I heard you say good deeds are atonement for our sins. Maybe I misunderstood or just missed your explanation. No, I said charity, which is good deeds, cover a multitude of sins. Christ is who forgives our sins. That's biblical, though. It's 1 Peter chapter 4, verse 8. I'll say it again. 1 Peter chapter 4, verse 8. All of our deeds are kept in the book of life. It's written. Your name is there, and your deeds are there. Good, the bad, the ugly. Okay. When you repent of your sins and are forgiven, the bad's erased, the good stays. And the more good you do, it gives that good favor to Almighty. God is righteous. If you've been good, then naturally he's gonna be good to you. That's because he's fair. Righteous is the word. Melvin from Texas. What is the difference between the great white throne judgment and the judgment seat of Christ? I appreciate you. Semper Fi. I want to Semper Fi right back at you. The great white throne judgment is one of a kind. God himself judges at that great white throne judgment. You can read of it in Revelation chapter 20, following verse 11 and 12, 10 through 12. Now, the judgment seat of Christ is when you pass and when to be absent from this body and you're with the Lord. Then the books are opened, and simply what is written by your actions determines which side of the gulf you go on in paradise. That is not a judgment, really. It's something you did. This is why, especially the prior question, which spoke of charitable acts, that's good acts, covers a multitude of sin. Naturally, when you get there, if you got a lot of good acts and you repented for the bad, you're going to the good side of paradise. If you got a bunch of bad stuff there, a sinner, maybe don't even love the Lord, you're going to the other side. That's where the rich man in Luke chapter 16 went. It's not a pretty place to be. It is not uncomfortable. It's not even disadvantages as far as pain is concerned. But people bring pain on themselves when they're stuck there, and no, they could have been over with Abraham and with the Holy Spirit and be blessed. And there they sit, a miserable, wretched soul. But they brought it on themselves. They can't blame anyone but self, okay? Father is always fair, and Father is always righteous. He does it right, and you always get everything you got coming to you. I know that makes a lot of people nervous, then, so you should repent, okay? William from Oklahoma. I've got a question to ask. Where will you find the spare the fine. You're like, I'll say again, you're like my writing. Spare the rod and spoil the child in the Bible. I watch you on television in the morning. Well, thank you. I appreciate that. And you'll find it in Proverbs chapter 13, verse 24. Proverbs chapter 13, verse 24. If you love your child, you will correct them. But I want to say again, don't ever correct a child when you're angry. And always communicate with that child. Children are extremely intelligent, or they should be if they're yours. They should understand your emotions and how you feel. And when you draw that line and have them adhere to it, then they know what they're being punished for. But they need to, you need to make sure that they do understand. And again, I will say, never punish a child when you're angry. Luvell from Washington. I am involved in a church here locally, and I just found out they believe in the rapture. I do not believe in the rapture, and I am asked to tithe at this church, but I do not want to waste my time or effort on something I do not believe in. What should I do? You should read, I think you pretty well made your own mind up, but you should read the second epistle of John. That's not Saint John. That's the little short, one of the shortest books in the Bible. And it tells you if you tithe or support a false doctrine, you become a partaker of their evil deeds. So you need to read the second epistle of John and make your own mind up. Okay, I never tell any, there's one thing you will never hear me do is judge a church or tell somebody where they should go to church. But most people want to go to church where they're fed. That's just human nature. Paul from Nebraska, I started anointing, and I know that it is not the oil that works, but the obedience in using it. However, I was wondering how often a person should anoint your home or a person with sickness. Well, usually one time is sufficient, but if you anoint your home and then you invite somebody in that's got a evil spirit piggybacking, you invited them into the house. So you're going to have to do it again because you invited them in. A second question I have been concerned with is turning the other cheek. I know that you turn the other cheek if you cause the problem, but how would I document it that you do not have to turn the other cheek if they are the one causing you or your family harm? Well, first off, Christ was teaching people how to go out and teach the word of God, okay? And what it's talking about in turning the other cheek is if you overload somebody's donkey with truth, and another one good way is just tell some preacher, you're lying to your people, there's no such thing as a rapture, he may whack you. Well, you see, you were a little careless in saying it so bluntly when you could have said, you're not adhering to the word of God maybe as you should. I don't find the word rapture in the word of God. Do you teach the word of God? But see, if you just tell him he's lying to his people, he may slap. Then you turn the other cheek because it's your fault. But if somebody walks up to you or your family out here on the street and slaps you, knock him down. Okay, and then pray for him about the best you can. But we're Christians. We're not second class citizens. We don't take nothing off nobody. Christ doesn't expect us to. Good natured, never looking for trouble. But if trouble wants to come our way, hey, bring it on. Okay, that's take care of business. You know, Satan's in this world to take names, to destroy, to lie, to cheat, and to bring death. So don't let him. We have power over him, use it. Tamla from Tennessee. As we are studying in the book of Acts, I am very concerned about identifying the Holy Spirit. How do I correctly know the Holy Spirit? I do not want to listen to my own vain imagination or some evil spirit. I noticed in the prophets it is written, the word of the Lord came to me saying. Well, we're not all prophets, okay? And so the word's not going to come to us in the way it did to the prophets necessarily. It's not saying it can't, because in the end times it will. But I think today's lecture probably should help you a great deal on being able to identify the Holy Spirit. You know what is right and you know what is wrong. And when you make a commitment to follow Almighty God, he's on the throne. He's got your number. He knows how to get in touch with you. He knows how to talk to you. And you, when you accept Christ, you have an unction. In other words, you can feel the glow, the warmth, the touch of the living God through his Spirit. And that guides you and directs you. And you don't let anything interfere with that. And so maybe today's lecture was just for you. I hope it helped you. And you can always discern. Spiritual discernment is a wonderful thing. Think about it. Let me give you a rule, a thumb rule to go by. If some spirit tells you something and you can't find it in God's word, it's a bad spirit. Okay. God will never send you a message that isn't in his word. Do you know why? Because you can read in the great book of Mark. He says, behold, I have foretold you all things. That's inclusive. All you have to do is find it. Darlene from Oklahoma, does a person need to be a member of a church before he or she can be baptized? And what does it say in the Bible about this? Any Christian can baptize another Christian. John the Baptist belonged to no church, and he baptized more people probably than, that's why they call him the Baptist. Okay. Now, this does not mean that every church would recognize your baptism. They probably, a lot of them would refuse it, but Christ will recognize it. So it comes down to who do you serve, some building or the Lord Jesus Christ? That's up to you. Okay, I'm out of time. Hey, I love you all because you enjoy God's word chapter by chapter, verse by verse. Most of all, God loves you for it. He truly does. Makes his day. And when you make his day, boy, have you got a good day coming. He's going to bless you. Now, we are brought to you by your tithes and offerings. If we have helped you, then, and only if you've we've helped you, you help us keep coming to you. Once you do that, you bless God again. He will always bless you. But you know what? There's one thing that's most important. It's more important than anything. And that's that you stay in his word. Every day in his word is a good day, even with trouble. You know why? Because Jesus, Yeshua, is the living word.
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The Book of James. James is a book that I know you'll enjoy because it is written, when you rightly divide it, to those that are scattered abroad. That's to say the 12 tribes, the 10 tribes scattered abroad, being very specific in your freedom of Christianity, the repentance, giving much personal instruction as far as controlling our thoughts and finding peace, and giving us those parameters wherein Christianity, defining those things that come from the Word of God. Example, that bitter and sweet water cannot come from the same spring. Well, from God's Word, you should not have both either. The practice of healing brought forth in this book of James. I know you're going to like it. James, that great book of instruction.

0: Welcome to the Shepherd's Chapel Network Family Bible Study Hour with Pastor Arnold Murray. Wisdom is understanding God's Word. Pastor Murray's unique teaching approach brings God's Word alive with meaning as he takes you on a chapter-by-chapter, verse-by-verse study of God's letter to you, the Bible. And now here is Pastor Arnold Murray.
1: Good day to you. God bless you, say. Welcome to the Shepherd's Chapel. Welcome to this family Bible study hour. Ready to get back in our Father's Word. Book of Exodus, the coming out. I like to even think of it as the going home. It is our entering. It is the type of our entering the promised land. That is to say, the consummation of the end. And these events all have meaning. And you want to pay close attention. Because as it is written in 1 Corinthians chapter 10, verse 10, these things happened as an ensample, which is an old Anglo-Saxon word meaning example, of what will befall you at the end. So it's man fears the unknown. Why not read about it? Why not get informed? That's why God sent us the letter, is so there are no surprises and you're always prepared. Okay, we come to chapter 24, verse 1. Our Father is still, after chapter 20, giving us the Ten Commandments, continues explaining the law, and he's going to actually set the law down, but with the finger of God. Chapter 24, verse 1, word of wisdom from our Father, and it reads, "And he said unto Moses," our Father did, "Come up unto the Lord, thou and Aaron and Nadab and Abihu, and 70 of the elders of Israel, and worship ye afar off." In other words, don't you come all the way up. Don't you bring them up with you. Now, two interesting names here, and why one reason why you must be careful of names. Nadab means liberal, and he was a liberal. And Abihu means Yah is my father. Do you know what happened to both of them? They were lazy, no good. They took a little strange fire and tried to fire up the altar of God, and he killed them deader than a hammer. That's the oldest sons of Aaron, supposed to be the head priest. And the old liberal and the other playing with strange fire. You want to always be careful playing with strange things. Doctrine is what I'm talking about. It will get you in a heap of trouble. When you've got the truth, the word right from the man, why would you listen to traditions of men and doctrine that make void the word of God? Verse 2, "And Moses alone shall come near the Lord, but they shall not come nigh, neither shall the people go up with him." That's God's word. 3, "And Moses came and told the people all the words of the Lord and all the judgments. And all the people answered with one voice and said, all the words which the Lord hath said, we will do." Do you believe that? Can you imagine all of our people in one agreement? They won't stick with it. By the time Moses goes up to the mountain 40 days, they'll be building a golden calf and worshiping God only knows what. Okay. So beware. This is why you don't want to mess with strange doctrine. And you know something? Even Aaron will have a part in it. That's the head priest. Verse 4. "And Moses wrote," Moses did, what year was this? About 1400 B.C. Almost 1500 B.C., and he was writing, you bet. There was an alphabet, and he could write. "And Moses wrote all the words of the Lord and rose up early in the morning and builded an altar under the hill and 12 pillars according to the 12 tribes of Israel, one place for each." Why would you build an altar, a place to worship God? God, you know, God, if you want his blessings, you will return that love to him. That's what worship is. Verse 5, "And he sent young men to the children of Israel, which offered burnt offerings and sacrificed to peace offerings of oxen unto the Lord. Who did they sacrifice them to? To the Lord, of course. Verse 6, and Moses took half of the blood and put it in basins, and half of the blood he sprinkled on the altar. Now, well, why would he do this? Well, sprinkling blood on the altar symbolizes death. He will take the other half and sprinkle it on the people, and that means life. In other words, where blood is shed, it brings life to those who will truly believe. And naturally, this looks forward to Christ shedding his blood on the cross, whereby under his blood today, his body took the stripes, we get the healing. And when you are under that blood of Christ, then certainly you are in the will of God. Naturally, with Christ's blood having been shed, it is sacrilegious for you to shed any kind of blood, hence now, to be pleasing to God. That's a no-no. Christ's blood shed once and for all times, and it paid a price that bulls and goats and sheep could not pay. Verse 7 to continue. And he took the book of the covenant. That's the word that he had written. And he read in the audience of the people, and they said, all that the Lord hath said will we do, and be obedient. I wish we could say we could always trust that. You can't. Okay. This is why you must repeat and repeat teaching God's word. This is why on the holy days you must read the word of God. This is why God must commune with us. And thank our Heavenly Father, he did set aside the election, who would not bow a knee to Baal in the beginning of the first earth age, nor will they now. You can always count on them. You can depend on them. God knows that. God depends on them. That is to say, God's election. Verse 8, and Moses took the blood and sprinkled it on the people and said, behold, the blood of the covenant which the Lord hath made with you concerning all these words. And naturally, that is the blood of Christ. Now that when we partake of Holy Communion, then where he would say, this, he would take the bread and he would break it and he would say, this is my body that is given for you. Take ye and eat all of it. And at the same time, the blood, which is the wine symbolically, is the blood of Christ that forgives sin, that washes it away, that puts you under the blood of the Lamb and gives you that freedom. That's what this looked forward to. That's why it was called Passover, and that's why we celebrate Passover even to this day. Many Christians might, well, I didn't know that was for Christians, and you've never read 1 Corinthians chapter 5, verse 6 and 7, where Christ became our Passover. Verse 9 to continue. Then went up Moses and Aaron, Nadab and Abihu, and 70 of the elders of Israel, not all the way up, but up towards the base of Sinai, which, what does Sinai mean, being interpreted? Bush of God. 10, and they saw the God of Israel, and there was under his feet, as it were, a paved work of sapphire stone, and as it were, the body of heaven in its clearness. Now here we have a verse that some of the so-called critics like to play with. What it is, it's the angel of the Lord. He said, I'm gonna go before you. And what they're seeing is the angel of the Lord, which is to say the brightness, the brilliance of his presence. I could even put it in a different word for you, Shekinah. Shekinah being interpreted means what? God dwells there. God is there. And so he was. Verse 11. And upon the nobles of the children of Israel, he laid not his hand. Also, they saw God and did eat and drink. Now, it was a custom when you met, if it was a friendly meeting, you did feed, food, and drink. And this is to say in the that God did not touch them. He did not correct any of them, but he was friendly with them, whereby they could even drink and eat food to sustain themselves. The angel of the Lord is the Spirit of Almighty God. We call that Spirit today the Holy Spirit. And it is God with us, the God that goes before us, the God that is that considers our enemies his enemies, and the God that our Father that considers your adversary his adversary. So you don't really have all that much to worry about if you're in good standing with him. He looks out for his own and makes you quite comfortable and peaceful right with him. 12. And the Lord said unto Moses, come up to me unto the mount and be there, and I will give thee tables of stone and a law and commandments which I have written, that thou mayest teach them. By the finger of God, those Ten Commandments were written. Verse 13. Now, here we leave the 70 and the priest behind. 13, and Moses rose up, and his minister Joshua, and Moses went up unto the mount of God. Joshua is Yeshua, that very presence of God. 14, and he said unto the elders, tarry ye here for us until we come again unto you, and behold, Aaron and Hur, Aaron his brother and Hur his brother-in-law most likely, are with you. If any man have any matter to do, let him come unto them. In other words, while I'm gone, if a problem arises, let Aaron and Hur, I'm going to put them in charge, they'll take care of it for you. You know, boy, did they. Verse 15, and Moses went up into the mount, and a cloud covered the mount. 16, and the glory of the Lord abode upon Mount Sinai. That's Shekinah. He was there. God dwelt there. And the cloud covered it 6 days. And the seventh day, he called unto Moses out of the midst of the cloud. I want you to see the patience of Moses. He waited there. He obeyed. God could count on that. Was he testing him? This is God's way, little by little by little. A lot of people get in a big hurry. I guess they get in a hurry because they think they know more than God. Let our Father be our Father, and you be his child. This end will come to pass little by little by little. Though the labor pains come closer and closer, and you see more action, it's still little by little. God has lots of patience. He doesn't have to be in a hurry. He's the winner. He's on the throne. Whatever he says goes. End of story. So you got to have patience yourself, with yourself. And God will have patience with you. So seventh day comes, verse 17. And the sight of the glory of the Lord was like devouring fire on the top of the mount in the eyes of the children of Israel. As they looked up from below, it was a frightening thing to them. Awesome, awesome. The very presence of God. You know, what brings God down to earth? Well, in this case, he came down to give us the law. It was time. And this law was good. It was the schoolmaster of what was to come. The law is not bad. Man is bad. We break a law, and you're going to pay for it, one way or the other, until you repent and get things straightened out. So the law is very good. Don't ever let anyone tell you that. And many people will tell you, well, thank God we're not under the law any longer. Thou shalt do no murder, thou shalt not steal. You're not under that, then you're a strange person. Christ didn't say, I destroy the law, I came to fulfill it, and he did. He became the blood that is on the doorpost. He is the blood that was on the cross that forgives our sins and lets us overcome. So here, the very presence of God in Moses, the type of deliverer for us, which the deliverer today is Messiah, was there. 18, and Moses went in into the midst of the cloud and got him up into the mount. And Moses was in the mount 40 days and 40 nights. What is this 40 days and 40 nights? Little by little, what does 40 stand for? For in numerics, that 40 is probation. You are on probation in these flesh bodies. God wants to know something. God has given you free will. God allows you to either love Satan or love him. It's your choice. I mean, open, free, you can't blame anyone else. It's all your baby. You have to take responsibility for yourself. He sent you a letter telling you exactly how it would be. The point is, have you read it? And you must make your mind up whether you, while you're on probation. We have had, even when Christ himself was first baptized, he went into the wilderness 40 days and 40 nights for to be tempted, to show us how temptation cannot overcome, that we will not give in to Satan. Well, what did Satan use while Christ was in there 40 days and 40 nights to tempt him? Scripture. The very word itself, that's why you want to be careful of false doctrine, because it is straight from Satan's camp. Satan uses scriptures. You want documentation? All you got to do is read Matthew chapter 4, where Christ went into the wilderness, and what did Satan do? He quoted scripture. Just one big problem. He didn't quote it as it's written. He always took the very end of it and twisted it about 45 degrees that puts you out in the boonies, away from God's word. Now, if you're not real careful, you can listen to some man, and if that man teaches something other than God's word, chapter by chapter and verse by verse, or even twists the scripture for what it truly says, and then you can end up out in the boonies. That is to say, deceived, misled, and in the wilderness. So that's what probation is. 40 days, 40 nights. Now, did Moses become agitated? Did he get nervous? Well, see, he said, let's get this on. No, he listened to the Father. You must do the same thing. You have to love God enough to know he knows what he's doing. And if you love him enough to know he knows what he's doing, then you have to love him enough to let him do his thing. And when he's ready for you, he will pull your chain, and you will know when to move, and from his word and from the Holy Spirit, what it is that you're to do. You go by God's word, and by his grace, by his spirit. And you know something? When the Holy Spirit enters you, you intuitively know. That's a gift of God. 40 days, 40 nights. And there it was. Chapter 25, verse 1. And the Lord spake unto Moses, saying to, speak unto the children of Israel, that they bring me an offering. Of every man that giveth it willingly with his heart, you shall take my offering. Hey, If it isn't willingly, don't have anything to do with it. Don't want it, wouldn't have it. It's got to be willingly. Why? Because you got to love the Lord. If you don't love him, you're playing. If you don't love him, you can't make points with him. You can't buy your way in just to be doing. It's got to be willingly that you love him and know he knows what he's doing. He can use you. Do you know why I can say he can use you? Because he created you different than anyone else. Your DNA is different. Your fingerprints are different. Well, why would he make me different than anyone else? He has a purpose for you. Everyone has a destiny in these, especially these end times. And the destiny of God's elect ultimately is to stand against the false Messiah. But you got to be willing, or God doesn't want it. You know, this is an important thing. You have to be willing to love God. You can't just say, well, maybe I do and maybe I don't. Well, if that's the case, you don't. And if you want his blessings, he loves you. You can't con him. And it's got to be willing. Oh, you must be a willing servant. Not on your own behalf or not somebody else's behalf, but because he's your father. Verse 3. And this is the offering which you shall take of them, gold and silver and brass, 4, and blue and purple, and scarlet, and fine linen, goat's hair, 5, and ram skins dyed red, and badger skins, chitim wood, 6, oil for the light, that be olive oil, spices for anointing oil, and for sweet incense, 7, onyx stones and stones to be set in the ephod and in the breastplate. In other words, 12 stones, one for each of the tribes in the breastplate of a priest. These are all things that people would have from poor to rich. See, to God it doesn't make any difference. He's going to use them all, especially in building the tabernacle in the wilderness. Verse 8, and let them make me a sanctuary that I may dwell among them. There's Shekinah. God dwells there. That's what the word means in the Hebrew tongue. In other words, a place of worship and a place that I can be there with you. And we're talking about the tabernacle that was built in the wilderness. It had the showbread, it had the Holy of Holies, it had the whole thing, that the very temple of that would be later built of stone, but it built of these things that they had. But they had to be given willingly. 9, according to all that I show thee, after the pattern of the tabernacle, and the pattern of all the instruments thereof, even so shall you make it. Everything has a purpose with God and a reason. Verse 10, and they shall make an ark of chitim wood, 2 cubits and a half shall be the length thereof, and 1.5 cubits the breadth thereof, and 1.5 cubits the height thereof. About 4 feet by 2.5 feet. And the thing is this would, of course, be the very place on which the mercy seat would sit over. 11, and thou shalt overlay it with pure gold. Within and without shalt thou overlay it, and shall make upon it a crown of gold round about. It's royalty for the Father. 12, and thou shalt cast 4 rings of gold for it, and put them in the 4 corners thereof, And two rings shall be in the one side of it and two rings in the other side of it. Well, why would these rings be there to put shafts to carry the ark? 13, and thou shalt make staves of chittim wood and overlay them with gold. 14, and thou shalt put the staves into the rings by the sides of the ark, that the ark may be borne with them. Why? If they didn't take hold of the staves and they touched the ark, they were dead men. You had to carry it by those staves. 15, the staves shall be in the rings of the ark. They shall not be taken from it. Why? You don't want to touch it. You got to leave them right there, or you're going to have some dead men laying around. 16, and thou shalt put into the ark the testimony which I shall give thee, the tablets, the Ten Commandments. 17, and thou shalt make a mercy seat of pure gold, not laid over or anything, pure gold. 2 cubits and a half shall be the length thereof, and 1.5 cubits the breadth thereof. Now, where was it to go? 18, and thou shalt, in other words, it was to go over the ark, which meant what? Well, the mercy seat shows mercy. Mercy is over the law. Now listen to me. That doesn't mean the law is bad, but it does mean that mercy will overcome the sin of breaking the law. God's mercy on proper forgiveness, this is why it has a Messiah connotation. It's the seat of Christ. That's what the mercy seat is. And so it is that there it would sit. But don't you ever forget, and don't you think that this was a lid for the Ark of the Covenant. It was not. It was above. Two separate things. The mercy seat was above the Ark, signifying mercy, and the Ark of the Covenant, the very law itself, and even down to manna, a bowl of manna, to be kept in that ark throughout history. 18, and thou shalt make 2 cherubims of gold, of beaten work shalt thou make them in the 2 ends of the mercy seat. What's a cherubim? A cherubim is not born of woman. A cherubim is not an angel. A cherubim, it's K-R-B in the Hebrew. It means, and even our words today, keep, guard, grab, grip, protect, all comes from this word cherubim, or the K-R-B-G, that it shows that is their main concern. Now, here's where trouble began, though, when you're familiar with God's scripture, that in Ezekiel chapter 28, Satan rose, which this is symbolic of what was. Satan rose to the authority and the place of protecting cherub. Who was the one on the other end? What other cherub was that? I think I know, but we'll leave that open. But we do know Satan was one of them, because it's written. It's written in Ezekiel chapter 28 that where Satan is called king of Tyrus, Tyrus being stone, the rock, because he was a fake teacher, not our rock, which is solid, but a fake rock that will mislead. And when it was his duty to protect the mercy seat, to guard it, God would say to him, I have made you the full pattern. He earned it, okay? He came by it honestly. God doesn't give anything away for free. He earned it. He was good enough at what he was doing to have earned it. And then he went bad. He was so proud of himself. What a wonderful man I am, cherubim. I will take the mercy seat. People worship me, and I love it. And Satan fell, and God, as it's written in Ezekiel 28, verses 18 and 19, what did he tell that cherubim that was on one end of the testimony of the ark? He said, you're going to be turned to ashes from within. He is the only entity by name who has already been sentenced to die because he has had every opportunity from the first earth age that any human being today has in all of the put-togethers. And Satan blew every one of them and is sentenced to die. He's a dead man walking. You want to worship him? You want to go with him? He has a one-way ticket to hell. You do not want to go with him. He is cunning. He's a better scripture lawyer than most human beings. He can quote more scripture than most human beings. And again, Matthew 4 will document it as well as Mark, the book of Mark, where Christ was in the wilderness for 40 days and 40 nights being tempted of him. So you see, when you see both those cherubims, which are symbolic of protecting the ark, you have to know that one of them fell and is the very enemy of God and the controversy that dwells on this earth today against good and evil. And Satan being that evil and our Heavenly Father being that good, and naturally the angel of God, the Holy Spirit, and so it is that Melchizedek being the word, the king of the just, the king of those that serve God. How precious it is to love God willingly, following him, serving him, and to have his touch so that you know you're in the way of God. You're in the will of God. You want to stay in it and you want to be willing. All right, bless your hearts. Don't miss the next lecture. Listen a moment, won't you please?
0: The Mark of the Beast on CD is our free introductory offer to you. What is the Mark of the Beast? Many false teachers would have you believe it will be a tattoo on your forehead or a computer chip implanted under your skin. It is getting late in the game. You need to know what the Mark of the Beast is. As it's written in Revelation chapter 13, verse 8, many will be deceived. There is no need for you to be deceived. Christ said in Mark 13:23, behold, I have foretold you all things. Jesus indeed told us how not to be deceived, and Pastor Arnold Murray takes you on a step-by-step study of God's Word concerning this critical subject, the mark of the beast. 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You may also request your free CD by mailing your request to Shepherd's Chapel, Post Office Box 416, Gravette, Arkansas 72736. Don't be deceived by Satan.
1: And there we are back again. Let's have the 800 number, please. 1-800-643-4645. That number is good from Puerto Rico, throughout the U.S., Alaska, Hawaii, all over Canada. If the Spirit moves and you have a question, share it. Won't you do that? Please never ask a question about a particular reverend or denomination or organization. We do not judge people. It's not our right. Why? We have a judge. It's our Father. We willingly serve him. So let your question be according to the Father's word or about the Father's word. Those of you that listen by shortwave around the world, it's always a pleasure hearing from you, and your announcer at the end of the hour will give you our mailing address. Always a pleasure. Now, you got a prayer request. You don't need the number. You don't need an address. Why? God knows what you're thinking. Okay, you're his child, and he loves you. He may not love what you do, but he does love you, and he wants you. This is why he wrote you this letter, so that you know how to please him, so you know how to receive blessings and to have things going your way. Boy, what a difference it makes. Let him know you love him today. Won't you do that? Father, around the globe we come. We ask that you lead, guide, direct, Father. Touch in Yeshua's precious name. Thank you, Father. Amen. Okay, and question time. We're going to go with Heather from Arkansas. Question, in Revelation where it says two witnesses will be slain, instead of two individuals, could this be two churches, Smyrna and Philadelphia, which is to say all of the elect? No, it must be two entities. And probably you know who they are because they stand before God. We certainly don't stand before God. I'm quoting from Revelation chapter 11. But Moses and Elijah do, because they showed up with Christ on the Mount of Transfiguration in beautiful white apparel, transfigured. Elijah didn't die, and nobody can prove that Moses did, because God wouldn't let anyone bury him. God took him. And I think we know pretty well where he is. He showed up with Elijah on the Mount of Transfiguration. Annie from Texas, I read God is love. I didn't know, Romans 9:13, Esau have I hated. I thought that God was love. I didn't know God could hate. Since I've been studying with you, I have learned the word loveless. Should this loveless be placed or translated here? No, absolutely not. Loveless was where in Luke where Christ would say a person's got to hate their mother, brother, sister if you're going to take your cross up to follow him. Okay, a cross means torture. I mean, it's going to be tough. And if you are willing to pick up that cross to do his work, you're going to be criticized. You'll have enemies in your own midst. And you got to be tough enough that you can shovel her out there, okay? So you have to love your family less. Doesn't mean you stop loving them. You do love them, but less than you love God. You've got to love him with all your heart and wanting to be pleasing to him. Now, what makes you think our Father loves his children? And you've got some people going around today that, well, he's got a beautiful little 13-year-old girl that loves him, goes to Sunday school. I mean, just really idolizes the living God. And this creep comes along and molests her and murders her. Do you think God could love something like that? No. That's why he wants him up there with him. Send him to me, as it's written in Deuteronomy 19. If he has committed that act, you will practice capital punishment and you will not worry or fear. You will send him to me. And others will see and hear, and these things will cease happening among you. There's just one problem. We don't listen to God. We take this jerk and put him in prison and bang him around here and there, and 19 years later, after this slick and that slick, that's the name for a lawyer, and then pretty soon, who knows, maybe they let him go. Okay. God doesn't like that. So God hates those that will come against his children. Let me tell you something. What if somebody did that to, I won't use that particular example, but what if some bully picks on one of your children? You're going to love them? I think not. You're going to correct them. That's what God does. Esau cared nothing about God, and that's why God hated him from the first earth age. God is a God of love. That's called tough love. That, my dear, is real love. This mamby-pamby, now sweetie pie, I love a criminal. I'll go down and burn a candle before

0: Word. Well, thank you. I am now armed and prepared that I may be on this earth when the Antichrist comes. I'm 63 and I want to know how many years are in the generation of the fig tree. There's a lot of us would like to know exactly how long that is, because when it's over, the end is here. So just be patient, little by little by little. It's coming. It's happening right before your very eyes. Watch it. It's swarming. Be alert. Daisy from Georgia, first I want to thank you're so welcome. We are about to lose our home as other people are. I want to know the best Bible scripture to help us. I watch you every day when I can, and I ask prayer for me to get a job. Well, Daisy, we'll just be praying for you that you do. You get out there and hustle, okay? And take whatever you can get, pray to the Father, talk to the bank that you're trying, and pay a little something if they'll let you. The scripture you want to remember is 1 Corinthians chapter 10, verse 13. Nothing's going to happen to you that doesn't pretty well happen to everybody, and God will never test you over what you can cut, what you can handle, and he will always show you a way out. So you stay tough. Don't you give in. And you talk to them, tell them you're trying, and in doing what's right, then things will happen your way. Our prayers will be with you. Colette from California, is it right that we can't get forgiveness unless we forgive ourselves? That's true, and that's the biggest mistake that many people make. They can forgive other people, but they have a very difficult time in forgiving themselves. And you want to be real careful about this, because sometimes it means that a person thinks, I'm too good to do something like that. I could not do something like that, so I hate myself because I did that. But you're not too good to not do it because you did. Okay. And you need to forgive yourself, because none of us are perfect. None of us are infallible. And that's why he paid that price on the cross, is so that on repentance that he can wash away that sin, and then you don't have to worry about forgiveness because it's like it didn't happen, okay? So you have to forgive yourself though, or God will not forgive you. Helen from Illinois, thank you for your comments about the chapel. Pastor Murray, what does Sheila mean at the end of verses in Psalms? Well, it's between statements, really. In music, it means pause, stop the music, think, meditate. I just said something, and Sheila means I'm going to answer it. I'm going to connect it with the answer. So when you see Sheila, it means I'm going to answer what I just stated. That's what it means. What does the long word in Isaiah 8:1 mean? It is one of the longest words in the Bible, and it means haste, spoil, speed, and pray. It means the king of Assyria is going to get his upcoming. We're going to be haste there. We're going to take what he's got, and we're going to do him in. He's going to lose all of it. Joyce from Illinois, I cannot tell you how grateful I am for your teaching and being one of your students. Well, thank you. I appreciate that. I consider myself to be very blessed. Thank you. You're welcome. Can you tell me why the rest of the world, especially the Western world, is not told the truth? I'm always astounded by the ignorance of people and how hostile they become when you mention anything outside of what they know, which is very little in print. It seems to me that there are very few Christians who know the whole truth as you teach it. Why? It would seem that we are way outnumbered. This is very disheartening. No, my dear, don't let it be disheartening, because you and God make a majority. Okay. God's elect and our Father make the majority. And let it not be a surprise to you. It is written in the book of Revelation that the whole world whores after the false Christ. They're set up for it. And it's going to happen, but you stay true to him. He will always protect you. Your enemies are his enemies. And it is a sad thing, but trust me, thousands are hearing the truth and thousands are understanding the word of God. And what a blessing it is from our Heavenly Father that his letter to us has been given a platform and its own network all the way around the world, that word is spread to whomever God wishes to hear it. And we thank our Father for that. And that is to say for not only this ministry, but any ministry that teaches God's word chapter by chapter and verse by verse. Mail from Michigan. In the Old Testament, women should not wear men's clothes. What does this mean? Well, to be quite blunt, what it means is, it is a sexual thing. It means that no woman should take a man's role in a sexual act, and no man should take a woman's role in a sexual act. It has nothing to do with apparel. It is the follow-up of Romans chapter 1, where this is described in detail. Why? It's not natural. And our Father is very much against it. And this is why he would say, just a little past this, there were temple harlots. Don't bring the price of a temple harlot into my house, or the price of a dog. The price of a dog is a male prostitute because of his position. You know, I'm speaking very plain, but let's have the truth. That's the way God feels about it, and so it is. But it has nothing to do with clothing. It is action. Renee from Virginia. I am confused about Israel. Could you please explain what it means today in biblical times? Well, the house of Israel and the house of Judah are divided. God split them. We know where the house of Judah is. The house of Judah is in part in Jerusalem. But many people don't realize where the house of Israel is, even though it's blessed of God and serving under God. It's the free Christian nations in this world that when those 10 tribes went north over the Caucasus Mountains, later called Caucasian, settled Europe, many migrating to America, Canada, and bringing the word of God, taught openly and freely, and establishing a nation where we are free to worship. And thank God for it. That's the house of Israel. Jason from Virginia, how will we know the difference between the devil and Jesus and the way they look? Well, it is true that they are both lookers, but it's the chronological order of events. That's why God sent you the letter. He said the evil one is coming first in the second advent. The devil will come, and he lets us know 5 months before Christ returns. So you got 5 months to figure it out, we could say. But you don't need 5 months. You're going to know instantly. Because as long as we're in flesh bodies, the true Christ hasn't returned. And as it is written in Mark 13, if they say, well, he's out there in the desert or he's in Jerusalem, don't believe it. Because many will be deceived and follow the false Christ. Because it says not maybe the Antichrist will come. He shall come. Ann from Virginia, first, that is to say. That's how you tell the difference. Ann from Virginia, I know when Satan returns, he will prey upon our weaknesses. I am on prescription pain meds. Will Satan use this against me also? Will I be able to get my medicine? Well, most likely, but I wouldn't worry about it. Because the Holy Spirit, if you're one of God's elect, the Holy Spirit's going to take over anyway. And if he decides you do not need the meds, he'll fix it so you have no desire for them and that you will withstand allowing the Holy Spirit to speak through you against the false one. So You have no concern. Father's on the throne. He takes care of his own. Barbara from Louisiana. Where is the kingdom and when is it coming, please? It's already here. You know, Jesus, before his crucifixion, he said, you know, many of you here are going to see the kingdom. Well, they did. In 3 days, he resurrected. He was the king, and this is his dominion. And so it is today. He's still the king, and the whole world is his dominion. He allows people to be deceived if they choose to be. He sent a letter to prevent it, letting you know exactly how it's going down so that no one would be deceived. And so the kingdom is even in you. If the king is in you, the Holy Spirit, and we have the victory over Satan and anything he wants to throw at us. And you'll find that in Luke chapter 10, verse 18 and 19 continued. Lamont from Georgia. Why is it hard for a person to turn around and do the right thing after they give themselves to Christ? Well, because Satan knows who he has eating out of his hand. Once you stop eating out of his hand and make a stand for Christ, he's going to chunk at you until you become experienced enough to know from the scripture I just quoted, Luke chapter 10, verses 18 and 19, in Christ's name, you have power over anything negative. You don't have to put up with it. You're above that. So a lot of times let's say you had some old friends that have some bad habits, kiss them goodbye. If you planted a seed and it didn't grow, it's time for you to have new friends and move on, okay? Don't cast your pearls before swine. God is a God of love, and that love does rub off on you. But don't think that's going to make the whole world love you. It won't, because the world kind of likes, they would rather kind of do their own thing, and sometimes that tends towards Satan. You cannot go there. But I really don't know how to say it other than God doesn't like wimps. Somebody starts giving you trouble, you know, you don't have time to mess with it. You're a child of God. You don't have to worry about nya nya nya and da na da, okay? You serve God. Anne from Virginia, thank you for bringing the word to us every day. I can no longer read my Bible, but I listen to you every day. Is this the same as reading it? Also, as long as we are in this flesh body, does that mean Christ has not returned yet? You got it. And you do hear the word of God, actually read chapter by chapter. And even occasionally we slip in some Hebrew, Greek, or Aramaic as the truth would demand it. And always offer tools and ways for people to check out. If we say something that maybe only an English-speaking person would not know, we have tools you can receive to document that we're speaking the truth. But in your case, you can rest assured it is the word of God, and it is the same as reading it to hear it. As a matter of fact, in times gone by, at Passover, they did not have King James Bibles. They did not have any Bible. They had these scrolls, and the scrolls were kept in the sanctuary. And only a priest could read those scrolls. Usually people couldn't read, okay? But a priest would read, and that's what Passover, Pentecost, and Fall Fellowship was for, was to teach people the word of God. The priest read it to the people. So in a sense, that's what you're doing. You're hearing the word read. That's fine, no problem. Michelle from California, is it okay for women to wear pants to church? A pantsuit is women's clothing. And I think you probably heard me say earlier that men should not take the place of a woman, nor should a woman take the place of a man. The apparel has nothing to do with it. That wasn't what God's word was talking about. In the first place, When Deuteronomy 23 was written, men wore skirts. That was men's clothing, was skirts. And so it really doesn't apply, and that's why you want to know it wasn't talking about clothing. But a pantsuit is women's clothing. If some man thinks it isn't, let him try one of them on. See what happens to him, all right? But, and they're very well covered. They're attractive. And nothing wrong with wearing women's clothing. That's not men's clothing. I know that there are some churches don't go there with a pantsuit on because it will offend them. And you don't want to do that. It's not necessary. And if they cannot understand the in-depth truth of God's word to the fact that pantsuits are women's clothing, really, why would you want to go there anyway? And I'm not downing anyone and I'm not judging anyone, all right? Be that as it may, I guess I better stop. I'm out of time, there being the reason. I love you because you enjoy studying God's word chapter by chapter and verse by verse, but most of all, God loves you for it. You know something? It's his letter he's written to you, and when you read it and understand it, it makes his day. And when you willingly make his day, boy, is he going to make yours. You can count on it. Make his day, he'll always bless you. We're brought to you by your tithes and offerings. If we have helped you, you help us keep coming to you. Bless God, he will always bless you. Most important, though, you listen to me, you listen good. You stay in his word. Every day in his word is a good day, even with trouble. Do you know why? Because Jesus, Yeshua, is the living word.
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The Mark of the Beast on CD is our free introductory offer to you. What is the Mark of the Beast? 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You need to know what the Mark of the Beast is. As it's written in Revelation chapter 13, verse 8, many will be deceived. Christ said in Mark 13, 23, "Behold, I have foretold you all things." 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Box 416, Gravette, Arkansas, 72736. Don't be deceived by Satan.

0: Welcome to the Shepherd's Chapel Network Family Bible Study Hour with Pastor Dennis Murray. Wisdom is understanding God's Word. Pastor Murray's unique teaching approach brings God's Word alive with meaning as he takes you on a chapter-by-chapter, verse-by-verse study of God's letter to you, the Bible. And now, here is Pastor Dennis Murray.
1: Good day to you. God bless you. Welcome to Shepherd's Chapel. Welcome to this Family Bible Study Hour. Ready to get back into our Father's Word here at the chapel, the book of Leviticus. We're going to pick it up in chapter 23, verse 1 today. And we've been covering a lot on how God wanted to be worshipped, how the people were to offer sacrifices to him. And I probably don't say it often enough. I want to caution you youngsters that are studying the book of Leviticus for the first time, and make sure you understand that we don't sacrifice animals anymore. Jesus Christ, our Savior, was the sacrifice for one and all time. He replaced the requirement in the law for all of those blood ordinances, is what they're called. But God has told the children of Israel how to worship him, and today we're going to find out the various times when he wanted to be worshipped, and we're going to be covering the feast days, the Feast of the Lord, in the New Testament often referred to as the Feast of the Jews, meaning the Judeans, if you will, not a particular people, but the residents of a location. I think the purpose of God establishing the feast was to remind the people of the importance of making the offerings that were required. And another major thing that happened at the feast, which were called a holy convocation, there was no work to be done that day. And the law, God's word, was read. The priest read publicly the word of God. You know, it's hard for the people to do the word of God if they don't know the word of God. And at this time, the Leviticus, the events happened, there were very few people who were able to read, and that's the reason the priest read the word of God out loud and publicly. So with that, let's ask a word of wisdom in Yeshua's precious name as we cover the feast days of the Lord. Chapter 23, the book of Leviticus, verse 1, and it reads, "And the Lord spake unto Moses, saying," and we're always going to be covering a new set of regulations when you see that phrase, "Speak unto the children of Israel, and say unto them concerning the feasts of the Lord, which ye shall proclaim to be holy convocations, even these are my feasts." This word feast is moed in the Hebrew, and it's a fixed time or season. The first time the word appears in the Hebrew is in Genesis chapter 1, verse 14. And God states there that I put lights in the heavens for times and to separate night and day and for seasons. And that word seasons is our word moed. In other words, a fixed time that you're to do this. I mentioned the convocations, a public meeting, a day of rest when the people were to stop from their labors, the labor of their back, and listen to the word of God being read. Now, it's also important to note that the schedule that we're going to be talking about of these feasts of the Lord are established on a solar calendar. The Hebrew year began with the spring equinox each year. And we're going to see when we start calculating what time of the year these feasts were to be held, you start at the spring equinox and then you start counting days. All prophecies concerning God and his people are in days, in other words, solar. On the other hand, all prophecies concerning Satan and his, Revelation chapter 13 comes to mind, where his time will be 42 months. That's lunar, based on a lunar calendar. So always go by solar when you're talking about God's Word. He is the Father of light. He's the Father of days. We're children of light. Verse 3. 6 days shall work be done, but the seventh day is a Sabbath of rest, Shabbaton in the Hebrew language, and holy convocation. Ye shall do no work therein. It is the Sabbath of the Lord in all your dwellings. And when this says no work, it means no work. The people weren't to gather wood for fires. They weren't even to do normal cooking. No work was to be formed on a Sabbath, performed on a Sabbath. In Hebrews chapter 4, Paul makes it very clear that, you know, people often get all hung up on Sabbath about what day it is. They try to make a religion out of what day of the week the Sabbath is. Is it Saturday? Is it Sunday? In Hebrews chapter 4, Paul makes it very clear that Sabbath means rest, and Jesus Christ is our rest. He became our highest Sabbath, the Passover, 1 Corinthians chapter 5, verses 6 and 7. In Colossians chapter 2, verses 16 and 17, we learn there that let no man judge you in respect to a holy day or your Sabbath, for they're only a shadow of things to come. I submit to you that if you Sabbath only one day a week, you're missing out, because here at Shepherd's Chapel, we put our rest in Jesus Christ every day of the week, not just Saturday or Sunday. But the lead-in to the feast are a repeat of the Sabbath. The Sabbath, the law of the Sabbath, had been given long before this event happened. But I thank God leading into the feast of the Lord by introducing the Sabbath, he's saying you don't stop having Sabbaths. Every 7 days you have a Sabbath, regardless of the feast, in addition to the feast. In other words, don't take it that the feast days replace the Sabbath, is what God is saying. Verse 4. These are the feasts of the Lord. These are the annual feasts of the Lord, even holy convocations, which ye shall proclaim in their seasons, in their appointed times, which we are about to find out what the appointed times for each of the feasts are. And we're going to start with the Passover, which was the first feast on the Hebrew year. Then after that, you of course had the Feast of Unleavened Bread, then followed by the Feast of Weeks, also known today as Pentecost. Then you had the Feast of Trumps, the Day of Atonement, the Feast of Tabernacles, and then there was one Sabbath at the close of the Feast of Tabernacles that closed out the cycle of the feast for the years, starting with Passover, verse 5. In the 14th day of the first month, at even, in other words, at dusk, sundown, is the Lord's Passover. And again, we start at the spring equinox, we count 14 days, and then at sundown, dusk of that day, which is the beginning of the 15th day to the Hebrews, is the Lord's Passover. Of course, Passover, we have a lot more detail concerning the Passover and how to celebrate it in Exodus chapter 12 the following chapters. But the thing that we're going to be covering here in chapter 23 is when the Passover, not how you celebrate it. And so it's going to be very brief as far as what is supposed to be done on these feast days. That is given in more detail in the book of Exodus and the book of Numbers, than what we're given here in Leviticus. The 15th of Abib became the Passover. The word Passover in the Hebrew is Pesach, and it's from the prime Hebrew word Pasach, which means literally to skip over. And of course, the first Passover, if you're not familiar with it, was when Israel was still in bondage to the Egyptians. And the Pharaoh would not allow the Hebrews to leave and worship their God in the wilderness. So he sent those 10 plagues among them, and finally he sent the death angel. And what happened? Well, the Hebrews took the Passover lamb and the blood of that lamb and struck it on the doorpost. And that night, the death angel went forth taking the firstborn of everything, every man, every beast, every animal, in other words, in Egypt, except for the Hebrews, because they were protected by the blood of the Passover lamb. Jesus became our Passover lamb, the sacrifice for one and all time. And it is his blood that causes the death angel to pass over or skip over us today. And I'm not talking about the death of the flesh in particular. I'm talking about the death of the soul as well. He defeated death. Hebrews chapter 2, verse 14, verse 6. And on the 15th day of the same month, Abib is the Hebrew first month, and are also known as Nisan or Nisan in some places in the Old Testament, is the feast of unleavened bread. Unto the Lord 7 days ye must eat unleavened bread. And the word Abib in the Hebrew tongue, the first month of the year, literally means green ears of corn. Now, the Feast of Unleavened Bread in the Hebrew tongue is called Matzah, and it immediately followed the Passover. So the very next day after Passover, we're going to see, was also a Sabbath tied to the Feast of Matzah. 7 days, of course, and that number in biblical numerics, spiritual perfection, or the stamp of the covenant. Verse 7, in the first day ye shall have an holy convocation, a Sabbath. Ye shall do no servile work therein. Now this is a different word than what we had in verse 3. For the Sabbath, absolutely no work was to be performed. Some may disagree with me, but I believe servile work means the work that you do to make a living, to put food on your family's table. For example, if you're a farmer, you don't do any farming on this Sabbath. If you're a bookkeeper, you don't do any bookkeeping on this Sabbath. But again, a holy convocation, the priest read the word of God to the people publicly. Verse 8. But you shall offer an offering made by fire unto the Lord 7 days. In the seventh day is an holy convocation. Ye shall do no servile work therein. And again, this referring to matzah. The first day of matzah would be a holy convocation, a Sabbath, if you will. And the seventh day of matzah, also a Sabbath. Now, these may or may not fall on a normal Sabbath. Most of the time, they would not fall on a normal Sabbath. But they would, for example, if Passover fell on Wednesday, then the Thursday would be another Sabbath, the first day of Matzah. Then that Sunday, if you use Sunday just as an example, would be a Sabbath. And then counting 7 days from the Thursday, the first day of Matzah, you would have the seventh day of Matzah, which would also be a Sabbath. Verse 9, and the Lord spake unto Moses, saying, now this is going to be introducing a new regulation. Speak unto the children of Israel, and say unto them, When you become into the land which I give unto you, the land of Canaan, the promised land, and shall reap the harvest thereof, then ye shall bring a sheaf of the first fruits of your harvest unto the priest. Now, this is the spring harvest. Don't let this throw you. And this would be grains, barley, wheat, corn, etc. The first month of the year, Abib, which means green ears of corn. Then in the fall, you would have the harvest of grapes, olives, things of that nature. Now a sheaf, let's talk about that a little bit, and you have to understand the agriculture of the time. They didn't have tractors at this point in time, obviously, but they would take a scythe or a sickle and cut the grain after it had matured with the sickle, and then they would bundle it with some type of cord and tie it in bundles. That's what a sheaf is. Josephus, who is a biblical historian of note, states that this harvest, these sheafs, were most likely barley, in that barley matures 2 or 3 weeks earlier than what wheat and some of the other grains mature. And of course, the first fruits on a spiritual level should bring to mind God's election, should bring to mind Jesus Christ, verse 11. And he shall wave the sheaf before the Lord to be accepted for you. On the morrow after the Sabbath, the priest shall wave it. And this, we're kind of stepping back a little bit here. This is the first day of Matzah that this sheaf is to be brought and waved toward the Lord. And this wave, is in the Hebrew, is nuf, and it means more to shake than to wave. Verse 12, and you shall offer that day when you wave the sheaf and he lamb without blemish of the first year for a burnt offering unto the Lord. And this burnt offering is olah in the Hebrew, and that literally means to ascend. In other words, in the whole offering, which is the burnt offering, the entire animal basically, other than a few things that are cut off of it, are offered on the altar. And the smoke ascends to our Father and is a sweet savor. Verse 13. And the meat offering thereof shall be 2/10 deals of fine flour mingled with oil. Oil always symbolic of the Holy Spirit. An offering made by fire unto the Lord for a sweet savor. And the drink offering thereof shall be of wine, 1/4 part of a hin. A hin equal to our measurement approximately of a gallon. So 1/4 part would obviously be approximately 1 quart. Now, the drink offering, nasek in the Hebrew, is from the prime nasak, which means to pour out. They didn't pour the wine on the altar of burnt offering. They poured it out on the ground before the altar. 2/10 deals of fine flour mingled with oil for the minka, the meat offering, is more than what usually was called for. Usually 1/10 deal was called for. I think here 2/10, because it's the time of harvest, a time of plenty, if you will. One other thing to note, the Passover lamb, the other sacrifices were types for Jesus Christ. And you'll note that none of the bones were broken on the Passover lamb, nor the he lamb in verse 12. Why? Because they're types for Jesus Christ. You know, they started to, it was common when a criminal was hanging on, crucified on the cross, that if the death was prolonged, that they would go up and break their leg to speed the time that the death would come. And when Jesus, though they ran him through with a spear rather than breaking his leg. Why? Because you didn't break the bones of the sacrifice. Verse 14, "And you shall eat neither bread nor parched corn, nor green ears, until the selfsame day that you have brought an offering unto your God. It shall be a statute forever throughout all your generations in all your dwellings." And again, what this is saying is you don't eat any bread or parched corn or green ears until you make this offering, the wave offering of the sheaf, to the Lord. Beginning with verse 15, we're going to be talking about the Feast of Weeks, which became known as Pentecost in Acts chapter 2, verse 1. And what it is 50 days was Christ's ascension, and that was called 50 in the Greek is Pentecost, literally 50 days. The Feast of Weeks, the what's to be done on those days, more in detail in Exodus chapter 34, verses 22 in the following verses. And there in Exodus, it also identifies the Feast of Weeks of one of the three major ingatherings. The Hebrews or their Israelites, their representatives, the heads of their households, the elders, three times a year were required to make the trek to Jerusalem. That was at Passover, the Feast of Weeks, which also called Pentecost, and finally, to round out the year, the Feast of Tabernacles, Sukkoth in the Hebrew tongue. Verse 15, the Feast of Weeks. "And ye shall count unto you from the morrow after the Sabbath, from the day that you brought the sheaf of the wave offering, seven Sabbaths shall be complete." Now, this is talking about the first day after Passover. This would be the second day of Matzah, which is when the sheaf was brought forth and waved before the Lord. But from the second day of Matzah, you would count then seven Sabbaths, 7 weeks. In other words, 7 times 7 is 49, and the day following that plus 1 is 50. Again, Pentecost means 50. Verse 16, "Even unto the morrow after the seventh Sabbath shall ye number 50 days. And ye shall offer a new meat offering unto the Lord." And these being, of course, in Acts chapter 2, we mentioned there that 50 days after the crucifixion, you had the Pentecost, the Holy Spirit appearing in the apostles and speaking that cloven tongue that everyone, didn't matter where they were from or what language they spoke, they understood the Pentecost tongue. Verse 17, and I'll point out, they understood. They didn't need an interpreter to tell the people what the person was saying. Verse 17, "Ye shall bring out of your habitations 2 wave loaves of 2 tenth deals. They shall be of fine flour." Fine flour meaning not only is it sifted fine, but it's the best. Always you want to offer the best to the Lord. "They shall be baken with leaven. They are the first fruits unto the Lord." Now this out of your habitations means that it was for normal household use is what we're talking about. And of course note that it's leavened. So this would be for the priests only. You never ever offered anything with leaven or honey or anything that had a fermenting quality to the Lord on the altar of burnt offering. This would be for the priests to consume only. Verse 18, "And ye shall offer with the bread 7 lambs without blemish of the first year, and one young bullock and two rams. They shall be for a burnt offering unto the Lord with their meat offering and their drink offerings, even an offering made by fire of sweet savor unto the Lord, all in thanks and at a rich time of harvest. And it was a joyous time for the people of Israel when the feast days rolled around, a celebration, one, that God had brought them out of bondage to the Egyptians, and also recognizing that without God, man would have nothing. And I'm talking about nothing to eat. And I hope you always remember when you sit down to eat that you give grace and thank God for the food that he's provided for you. Verse 19, then ye shall sacrifice one kid of the goats for a sin offering and two lambs of the first year for a sacrifice of peace offerings, and of the first year meaning 1 year old. The peace offerings, shelem in the Hebrew tongue, very close to a word that most of you who don't even speak Hebrew are familiar with, shalom, which means peace. Verse 20, and the priest shall wave, again this is nuf in the Hebrew, more to shake than to wave, than with the bread of the first fruits, for a wave offering before the Lord. With the two lambs they shall be holy to the Lord for the priest. And the breast and the right shoulder, normally the priest for them to consume. And when we're talking about holy, I'll remind you there were seven holy things. Three were considered holy, four most holy. The thank offering, the firstborn and the first fruits were holy. The incense offering, the showbread, the sin and trespass offering, which are grouped together, and the meal offering, the minka, were considered most holy. 21, and you shall proclaim on the selfsame day that it may be an holy convocation unto you. Ye shall do no servile work therein. It shall be a statute forever in all your dwellings throughout your generations. And in the next verse, we're going to be given an instruction that in a time of plenty, such as the harvest, that we're not to forget the foreigners who are in the land, the poor, the widows, and the orphans. Verse 22. And when you reap the harvest of your land, thou shalt not make clean riddance of the corners of thy field when thou reapest, neither shalt thou gather any gleaning of thy harvest. Thou shalt leave them unto the poor and to the stranger. I am the Lord your God. Now, this, of course, what this is talking about is that when you cut your grain with your sickle, that you don't go all the way to the property line, the fence. You leave a little bit for the poor. And it wouldn't be uncommon at this time to see the poor going on to someone else's property after the main harvest was done and helping themselves to a little bit that they could scrounge up that was left. And of course, a little bit that you could scrounge up beats the heck out of starving to death. But then the gleanings, we're talking about the vineyards, the grapes, and the olive yards. You weren't to try and get every single cluster of grapes, is what this is saying, but leave a little bit for the poor. The same with the olive trees. Now in verse 23, we're going to be starting the Feast of Trumpets, which was, let's go ahead and we'll talk about it then. Verse 23, and the Lord spake unto Moses, saying, always indicating that we're switching gears, speak unto the children of Israel, saying, in the seventh month, in the first day of the month, shall ye have a Sabbath, a memorial of blowing of trumpets and holy convocation. Now, several things about this. The first of the month, often called the first moon of the month, You know that some people think that Israel celebrated the first day of every month. I don't think so. I think only the Feast of Trumpets was celebrated because why? Well, we go by the solar calendar, not the lunar calendar. The seventh month on the Hebrew calendar called Tishri, and very sacred month, and the number seven tied to it. And did you notice that every 7 days we have a Sabbath? Then on the months, every 7 months, you got a sacred month, the month of Tishri. Every 7 years, you had a sabbatical year. After seven sets of seven sabbaticals years, you came the 50th year, known as Jubilee. We'll be talking at length about Jubilee when we get to chapter 25. Jubilee was a time that things were set right the way God's established them. If anyone had sold land, the land went back to as God allotted the land when Israel took over the promised land. All bondmen were set free. It was a tremendous time of freedom. And you know, I look forward to the day that Jesus returns and he sets things right. Boy, things are upside down right now. Look around you. We've got people calling same-sex homosexuality, same-sex marriages, is right. And when God's word tells us that's wrong, and God is, you know, keeps very good records, he is going to set things right. Now these trumpets, let's talk about those for a minute. Usually when I think of a trumpet, I think of a small instrument. It's nothing like a trumpet that we would see today that a musician would use. In the Hebrew tongue, the trumpet's called shofar. And rather than high notes like we would hear from a trumpet today, it was more of a low sound, a lower tone, if you will, and could be heard for literally long, long distances. You might recall when Israel broke camp and headed out from breaking camp to move to another location, the priest sounded the shofar, and it was to signal when what tribes were supposed to move out. And you had 2.1 million people scattered out over a fairly large area, and then they would hear the priest signaling with the shofar. They also used the shofars to call the heads of the household, the elders, to come to the tabernacle. So that was kind of their way of communicating over longer ports of distances. So we'll come back in our next lecture. We've got the Feast of Trumpets we just started. We've got the Day of Atonement, and then the seven-day feast, the Feast of Tabernacles, Sukkoth in the Hebrew language, which literally means booths. And then we have the final Sabbath of the year, which followed the Feast of Tabernacles, to close out the cycle of feasts of the Lord. And we'll come back and finish that and get into chapter 24 in our next lecture. We got a short message. We'll ask you to listen a moment, won't you please?
0: The Mark of the Beast on CD is our free introductory offer to you. 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You need to know what the Mark of the Beast is. 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Christ said in Mark 13, 23, "Behold, I have foretold you all things." 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Box 416, Gravette, Arkansas, 72736. Don't be deceived by Satan.
1: Welcome back. We're glad you could join back with us. Let's have the 800 number, please. 800-643-4645. That number good throughout Puerto Rico, the U.S., and Canada. If you have a biblical question that you'd like to pose to possibly be answered on the air, feel free to call that number and leave your question. Please don't ask questions about a specific individual.

individual, denomination, or organization by name. We try and teach God's word in a positive manner. Throwing out negative about others by name serves no purpose. We simply won't do it. We'll let God's word do the teaching, the correcting, and the healing, fully capable of all three. Please keep your questions of a biblical nature, and if you're studying via the internet somewhere around the world that can't use the 800 number, your announcer at the end of the hour will give you our mailing address. Quite all right to mail your questions in, being the point. Got a prayer request? Well, you don't need a telephone number. We can do away with it. You don't need a mailing address. Talk to your Heavenly Father. You know, make time each day to tell Him that you love Him if you do. Of course, you can't con God, but Revelation chapter 14, verse 11 tells us that God created all things for His pleasure. That includes you. And you might say, well, how can I please God? Talk to Him. And go to Him in prayer. You know, He's your Father. And how would you feel if you had a child? Well, let's say you had two children. And one of them, when they got to a certain age, one of them moved off, and you never heard from them again unless they were in trouble and needed help or money, or you had another child that they called regularly on the telephone and sent birthday cards and Father's Day cards. That's the way God is. He has emotions just like we do, and it makes His day when you make His day. It'll make your day too, because that's when the blessings follow. We do have these prayer requests, Father. We come united as one in the name of Your Son, Jesus Christ. We ask You to look on these, Father. You know their needs, marital problems, financial difficulties. You know, Father. We ask a special blessing on each of these, if it's Your will. Also, we lift up our military troops and our law enforcement officers who are in harm's way. Father, we ask You to watch over, guide, direct, touch, heal in Jesus' precious name. Amen, and thank you, Father. All right, let's get to some questions and see what's on the mind of folks around the country. First up today, Alice in Michigan. I love you with Christ, agape love. Well, we love you in Christ as well. Since I started listening to Shepherd's Chapel, I have learned so much. It is a pleasure to listen to you teach. Well, thank you, and we're glad you enjoy studying the Word. My question is, when I get to paradise, will my Father recognize me? I was only 14 years old when He died. I'm now 64. Will He know me? I have changed in appearance. Well, yes, your flesh changed, has changed in appearance, but your spirit has not aged one day. And that's what your Father will see the next time that He sees you and you see Him. Yes, you will know your Father, and He will know you. Have a nice reunion. Thomas in Alabama, why did God say, do not work on the seventh month and tenth day, and where is this found in the Bible? I used to know and still searching for it, but I am a very slow reader. Well, okay, there's no problem with, at least you can read, Thomas. A lot of people can't read. But we're about to get to that in our study in Leviticus. As a matter of fact, Leviticus chapter 23, verses 27 and 28 tell us that the Day of Atonement, which is the seventh month, the tenth day, is held on the 10th day of the 7th month, which is Tishri. That was also covered in Leviticus chapter 16, verse 29, where we covered the Day of Atonement in more detail. Danny in Virginia, what can I do to ward off the devil? Thank you for your teachings. Well, Luke chapter 10, verses 17 and 18, we learn that we have power over all of our enemies, including Satan, in the name of Jesus Christ. And of course, you want to be familiar with Ephesians chapter 6, verse 11, and the following verses, where we learn that we're to put on the whole gospel armor. And it states there, you know, we don't

0: return. It's going to be on the Mount of Olives. Anthony in Alabama, Pastor Arnold has said before that good works cover a multitude of sins. Where is that in the Bible and what does that mean? Well, in James chapter 5, verse 20, I think is the scripture you're talking about, Anthony. It says, he that covereth the sinner, converteth the sinner from the error of his way, saves a soul from death, and covers a multitude of sins. Also in 1 Peter chapter 4, verse 8, it states there that charity, which is love, shall cover a multitude of sins. No name, please. Well, I really hesitate to answer questions when people won't even leave their name. What do we got here? In Jacob, if Jacob I loved and Esau I hated, would not this be reincarnation from the first world age to the second? There is no such thing as reincarnation. Hebrews chapter 9 verse 27 tells us that men die one time. It states that, however, life isn't the flesh and flesh only. You know, we were in spiritual bodies before we were born in the flesh. We were with God. We will be with God after we die in the flesh if the Lord doesn't return before then. So you must understand, and I think what you probably not understanding or don't have a grasp on yet is the three world ages. You have to understand the three world ages or you're not going to understand all of God's word. But there is no such thing as reincarnation. Brenda in North Carolina, a 24-year-old died for 35 minutes, then the doctors brought her back. Is this God's will? Well, I think it was God's will. And if you're saying that it was the doctors and the nurses who brought the 24-year-old back, they may have contributed to that. There are a lot of Christian physicians and nurses, and I know doctors myself who pray before every surgery that they perform, asking that God will lead them and guide them. And again, they pray for God's help quite often. And was it God's will that the 24-year-old continued to live? Yes, I'd say so. I think God sent the doctors and nurses to help save that life. Wasn't time. Everything's on God's time. And again, though, people, I think, sometimes get to putting too much stock in the flesh. We spend such a short period of time in the flesh compared to the overall eternity. The time we spend in the flesh is but the blink of an eye compared to the eternity. That's why we're admonished in God's word to put our efforts into building up our treasures in heaven rather than building up our treasures on earth. You're not going to have them very long here on earth. You can't take them with you. Melissa in Tennessee, I have a friend that believes in God but not in Jesus Christ. How do I talk to her about this? Well, I'd tell her in Isaiah chapter 7 verse 14 that the said a virgin would conceive and have a son, and we would call his name Emmanuel. And then I would show her that that name, Emmanuel, means God with us. I'd show her John chapter 1, verse 1. In the beginning was the Word, and the Word was with God, and the Word was God. Word in the Greek is logos, which is one of Jesus' handles, if I can use that term, one of the names for Jesus. So what does John 1:1 say? It says, in the beginning was Christ, and Christ was with God, and Christ was God. In John chapter 14, verse 9, Jesus said to his disciples, "Those that have seen me have seen the Father." Jeff, and without the Son, you can't have the Father, I would tell her as well. Jeff from Texas, why doesn't the eighth day creation of Eth Ha'adam appear in Genesis of my King James Version Bible? It does. If you're familiar with the Hebrew language, I think that's probably what you're lacking, Jeff. You know, even though if you don't have, go back to the Hebrew, you should realize that Genesis chapter 1, what day did that end on? That ended on the sixth day. Genesis chapter 2, verse 1, starts the seventh day. After that day, God created Eth Ha'adam, that's the Hebrew, with the article, the man Adam. And that, of course, what's the day after the seventh day? That's the eighth day. He formed Eth Ha'adam. Richard in Missouri, can you please tell me where in the Bible it says, "I know not what course others may follow, but as for me and my house, we will follow the Lord"? Well, I don't have your exact quote, but gets it said, Joshua chapter 24, verse 15 states, "If it seem evil unto you to serve the Lord," and then this is paraphrasing, "then choose you one of the gods of the other heathen nations." And then Joshua says, "But as for me and my house, we will serve the Lord." We choose Yahweh to serve. You choose any of the other gods if you feel it's evil to worship the Lord. Alice from Michigan, "Dear Pastor Dennis, in a recent Bible study, you said that suicides must face an angry God," those who commit suicide, to be plain. "What if the person sacrificed his life in order to save others? For instance, say a soldier throws himself on a live grenade in order to save his brothers in arms. Would God be angry with him also? God bless you and your staff." And thank you, and God bless you as well. No, self-sacrifice to save the lives of others is one of the most courageous things that a person can do. Putting their lives above his own life. The former that we've been talking about requires tremendous courage. The latter that you mention, or suicide, is actually an act of cowardice in some cases. Jerry in Colorado, my question is on the water of separation. From what I gather, the burnt red heifer, the hyssop, and the scarlet is a maggot or a worm. Well, the color was from a worm, a crimson grub, you say. Hope this is correct, but don't understand the reason, use, or symbology. What does this create or make? And the scripture, Numbers chapter 19, covers the formulation of the water of separation, and what it was for was to purify someone who had come and is unclean because they had been in contact with the dead. The cedar wood, you asked for symbology, the cedar wood is always symbolic of continuing life. The evergreen and never, that doesn't have leaves that turn brown and fall off in the winter. It remains green throughout the winter. Hyssop has some detergent qualities. That's the one ingredient you didn't mention. And that is for purification, symbolically. Scarlet, the color scarlet, not the worm, is symbolic of vital energy. The red heifer, of course, she had three characteristics. One, female, which is the bearer of life. She was red, again symbolic of vital energy, and the red heifer was never to have had a yoke placed on her, which is symbolic. In other words, her vital energy was undiminished by having done work. Then you follow, please explain who is the queen of the south. In Matthew chapter 12, verse 42, she is called the queen of the south. In 1 Kings chapter 10, verse 1, however, she's called the queen of Sheba. She's the one who came and visited with Solomon and was very impressed with him. He was very impressed with her. They gave each other a lot of gifts, and she went home. Michael in Wisconsin, how is smoking not a sin against God? Well, Michael, I'd ask you to please send me the scripture that says, thou shalt not smoke. It's not in God's word. I liken smoking to violating or failing to observe the health laws, which we covered in Leviticus chapter 11, which tells us things that are clean and unclean to eat. And don't take me wrong, I know smoking is tremendously unhealthy. It kills people. There's no question about it. So should people smoke? No, I don't think they should. I don't think that parents should smoke around their kids, and that secondhand smoke they're finding out is about as bad as firsthand smoke. But as far as being a sin against your soul, I don't think so. Melba in Texas, would you know of a church in this area that would be affiliated with Shepherd's Chapel? I'm thinking probably not. Love to all. Well, love to you as well, and you're thinking correctly. Shepherd's Chapel has no affiliate churches. Why? Well, we can't be responsible for what others teach from one end of the country to the other. But that's why we have the Shepherd's Chapel network. We're connected, interconnected via the ether waves, via television. So we study, and I'll quote the New Testament where Jesus said, you know, wherever two or three are gathered in my name, I'm right there in the midst of you as well. We're gathered together in his name at this point in time. You're in church when you're studying with Shepherd's Chapel. Gary in California, the Bible says God, and then you have in parentheses Christ Jesus, will destroy Satan with the brightness of his coming. When does this occur? Well, 2 Thessalonians chapter 2, verse 8 is the scripture. Then shall the wicked be revealed when the Lord shall consume with the spirit of his mouth and shall destroy with the brightness of his coming. Your question was, when does that happen? It happens at the seventh trump. That's when the end is determined. You see, at that point, Jesus wins, Satan loses. Satan, from that point, when Jesus sets down those feet on the Mount of Olives, Satan has no power from that point on. What does Satan have to look forward to at that point in time? Well, he gets to spend most of the 1,000 years in the abyss. The first few verses of Revelation chapter 20 will document that. He's loosed for a short period of time, but again, he does not have the power structure that he will have in his role as Antichrist. But he's loosed for a short season. Why? To see who will follow him into the lake of fire. That's the end for Satan. His soul is it will die in the lake of fire. Daniel in Massachusetts, I have seen your program a few times, and I enjoy how you answer questions from those who write in. I am writing because two Muslims are claiming the Bible has been corrupted, and they point to two verses to question the translation to English, 2 Samuel 24:1, and the following story, 1 Chronicles 21:1. And that, of course, is where David was tempted. One states that Satan tempted David to number Israel. The other was his pride. What is Satan's downfall? It's his pride. So they're the same. And you know, you go on and mention some other stuff about your Muslims, but I wouldn't be too concerned with proving the validity of the King James Version Bible to Muslims or anyone else who is not Christian, or even to Christians. I hope a Christian wouldn't question the validity of the King James Version Bible, but if they don't even believe that the Word is the Word of God, you're wasting your time with them. I'd kick the dust off my feet and move on to more fertile ground. I'm out of time. I love you all. Why? Because you enjoy studying God's Word in depth. We are brought to you by your tithes and offerings. If we've helped you, help us keep coming to you and to reach out to others of our brothers and sisters who are lost in this world of darkness. But there's one thing that's most important, beloved. It's this. You stay in His Word every day. Every day in your Father's Word is a good day, even with trouble. Do you know why? It's because Jesus is the living Word.
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The Mark of the Beast on CD is our free introductory offer to you. What is the Mark of the Beast? 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You need to know what the Mark of the Beast is. As it's written in Revelation chapter 13, verse 8, many will be deceived. There is no need for you to be deceived. Christ said in Mark 13, 23, "Behold, I have foretold you all things." 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

0: Welcome to the Shepherd's Chapel Network Family Bible Study Hour with Pastor Arnold Murray. Wisdom is understanding God's Word. Pastor Murray's unique teaching approach brings God's Word alive with meaning as he takes you on a chapter-by-chapter, verse-by-verse study of God's letter to you, the Bible. And now here is Pastor Arnold Murray.
1: Good day to you. God bless you. Say welcome to the Shepherd's Chapel. Welcome to this family Bible study hour, ready to get back in our Father's Word. Paul saying goodbye to this group from Ephesus and others, saying it's probably the last time I'll get to see you. Don't know if we'll be back this way or not unless God wills. And it was a real sad parting, and yet at the same time rejoicing, because Paul had brought him the Word. And there's nothing more powerful than the Word of God, after he appointed others, then to take that church, to go with that ministry. And they were pleased, so was Paul, and he was on his way. So we pick it up there with chapter 21, verse 1. Let's go with it. Remember, I want to caution you, the Holy Spirit has sent Paul on this mission. He has the vow of a Nazarite up on his head right at this time, which means the Holy Spirit placing it there, and naturally for a reason. Chapter 21 and verse 1, it reads, "And it came to pass that after we were gotten from them," and the "we" always means Luke is the scribe, he's writing this, and "had launched, we came with a straight course unto Cos, and the day following unto Rhodes," which is Rose, "and from thence unto Patara," which is the city to the south. Verse 2, "And finding a ship sailing over unto Phoenicia," the palm over there, "we went aboard and set forth." Verse 3, "Now when we had discovered Cyprus, we left it on the left hand and sailed into Syria and landed at Tyre, for there the ship was to unlade her burden." No, this was the trading port of the Kenites, quite frankly, Tyre was. It was their rock, and that's exactly what it was a small rock island where nobody could take it. Nebuchadnezzar couldn't even take it. Alexander, I believe it was, finally took it by pushing a dirt road about a block. It was said about a block or two off the mainland, Zidon, and he simply built a causeway out to it and then took Tyre. But it's still to this day, unless you see a fisherman on it, it's vacant. There's nothing there, basically. It's a rock. And naturally, that's what Tyre means, Tyrus in the Hebrew tongue. And so it is. But that was the great trading place where the ships of Tarshish always did the trading, and the money poured in for the boys. Verse 4. "And finding disciples, we tarried there 7 days. Who said to Paul through the Spirit that he should not go up to Jerusalem." Now, you know, here's where you want to be real careful. How good are you at discerning the Spirit? For the simple reason, the Holy Spirit told Paul to go to Jerusalem. Now, we have a Spirit telling Paul, don't go to Jerusalem. So, you know, if you have any intelligence at all, you know something's wrong. This doesn't jive. So what has happened, the Spirit, no doubt, inasmuch as they had received the Holy Spirit, let them know how dangerous it was for Paul to go to Jerusalem, but the Holy Spirit would never, never have told them not to go, or to insist he didn't go. So here you have the human element working in to the ministry. You have the human element, and perhaps it's even love for Paul. We don't want to lose you, Paul. But they're allowing their own emotions, their own jealousies, their own desires to get in the way of the operation of the Holy Spirit. Now, this is the way you pick your friends when you're serving the living God, is by those that can stay focused, and those through the human instincts can be drawn aside. That's what has happened here. They good people, They mean well, but they're not focused. And you as a student, God didn't allow this to happen for no reason. He wants you to be sharp. He wants you to stay focused. If God can use you if you can. If you can't stay focused, God really can't use you. So it becomes very, very important. So they're trying to get him not to go. Paul has already said, hey, even if I lose my life, I'm going. The Spirit has told me. End of story. Verse 5. And when we had accomplished those days, we departed and went our way. And they all brought us on our way with wives and children till we were out of the city, and we kneeled down on the shore and prayed. Always thanking Father for these souls, for their input, but remaining focused on the ministry that Paul must do, the mission that the Holy Spirit from our Heavenly Father had sent him on. Verse 6, and when we had taken our leave one of another, we took ship, and they returned home again, back to their old business, okay? 7, and when we had finished our course from Tyre, we came to Ptolemais and saluted the brethren and abode with them one day. I mean, practicing this ministry and taking it forth. 8, and the next day we were of Paul's company departed and came to Caesarea, or Caesarea if you choose. And we entered into the house of Philip the evangelist, which was one of the 7, and abode with him. One of 7 what? Well, do you remember back in chapter 6 when the disciples couldn't take care of the entire ministry, so they picked 7 that would take over and assist in bringing the word forward. This is where even Stephen, being one of the 7, was stoned to death in chapter 7 for bringing forth the summary of God's whole act and plan, line on line and precept on precept. And naturally, it caused them to stone him to death, while Saul, being Paul, held the coats. Paul never forgave himself for that totally, but did, because otherwise he could not have done the work himself. But here, this Philip is quite a guy. Philip, his evangelistic ministry went from Gaza all the way up the shore, all the way to Caesarea. And you know what? Judah never conquered that. But Philip did. But Philip had some help. Let's go with the next verse and find out what that could have been. Verse 9, and the same man, Philip, had 4 daughters, virgins, which did prophesy. This word prophesy means they teach. They were evangelists. They preached God's word. Oh, now, brother, hold on a moment. How could you say that? Because the word said it. Well, probably if they, being women, probably their husbands. No, they were virgins. They had no husband. They were evangelists chosen by God, going all the way back to Joel chapter 2 and even Acts chapter 2, giving a type that Holy Spirit was capable of, that both my sons and my daughters shall prophesy, shall see dreams, shall see visions. Now, there is a place in the word, if you're a real sharp Greek scholar, where you can tell it states a woman shouldn't chatter in church. Well, nobody's going to chatter in my church. Okay, that's to say the Lord's church. Not while I'm the under shepherd. I'll throw it whether it's male, female, or what. You start chattering and you're out. You're gone. That's disrespectful to Almighty God. But that has nothing to do with Philip's daughters. And this isn't just, you know, when you stop and think, I wish you would look today at that coast from the West Bank, that is to say the Gaza Strip, all the way up through to Caesarea, and know that they all preached and were successful. No, Judah didn't take that area, but Philip did, he and his daughters, and they did a fantastic job because many were converted. And so it is. So You know, you always want to let the Holy Spirit do the Holy Spirit's work. The Holy Spirit was in these four daughters, else they could not have preached or prophesied. And certainly God chooses whomever he will. And before you start teaching against God's plan, before you start interfering with the acts of the Holy Spirit, you're letting yourself in for a heap of hurt. It's not going to hurt anybody but you. Okay, and you may cause some damage even if it were possible to the ministry. So you stay focused, and that's what these four could do. They could preach, and they did, and preach they did. They took over a land that Judah couldn't take and tamed it for that period of time. Verse 10 to continue. And as we tarried there many days, there came down from Judea a certain prophet named Agabus. Agabus means a locust, and you know, when a prophet shows up, it doesn't hurt if you're really serving the Holy Spirit. Observe. Spiritual discernment is a wonderful, beautiful thing. It can save you a great deal of embarrassment if you really are attuned and have the gift of spiritual discernment. Verse 11, and when he was coming to us, he took Paul's girdle and bound his own hands and feet, and said, thus saith the Holy Spirit, so shall the Jews at Jerusalem bind the man that owneth this girdle, and shall deliver him into the hands of the Gentiles. That's naturally the Gentiles, ethnos, that would be the Romans. And that prophecy, but you want to understand, what is your girdle? The girt. In the gospel armor, what is the girt? The girt, it holds everything together, and in the gospel armor, it's the word of God. And what he's saying is the word of God's going to bind him and cause ultimately him to be turned over to the Romans. This was a prophecy given by this one prophet, and there's some truth in that. Verse 12, and when we heard these things, both we and they of that place, that the local people there, besought him not to go up to Jerusalem. You see, because of their love for Paul, they're getting in the way. And because of fear, they're getting in the way. But what has Christ himself in person, in a vision, showing Paul? You know, I've covered it several times, but I feel because there is a little bit of trickery set up in this particular chapter to give you unction to follow the Spirit and not humanity. But why could Paul be so firm and so focused? Because Christ himself had appeared in a vision. Then spake the Lord to Paul in the night by a vision, be not afraid, but speak, and hold not thy peace, for I am with thee, and no man shall set on thee to hurt thee, for I have much people in this city, in all cities. And the Holy Spirit will use the Romans, he'll use Gentiles, he'll use the enemy. The Holy Spirit will use whomever he must to protect his own. And that has been witnessed to you in this book of Acts, inasmuch as the worshipers of Diana. It wasn't one of the Israelites, or wasn't one of the followers of Paul that saved the day. It was one of the worshipers of Diana that said, hey, you're out of line. And naturally, the Holy Spirit was totally in control. So they can try to persuade Paul all they want to, or dissuade him, I should say. It's not going to happen. Paul is focused. And if you're really going to serve God, if you expect God to depend on you, then you must always stay focused with what it is that the Word would have us do, and not let other things interfere with that. So they're telling him, hey, he saw that girdle, and they're going to turn you right over to the Romans. And we don't want you to go to that place. Next verse, please. Verse 13. Then Paul answered, "What mean ye to weep and to break mine heart?" Just breaks my heart for you to do that. "For I am ready not to be bound only, but also to die at Jerusalem for the name of the Lord Jesus Christ." In other words, if he tells me to go there, I'm going. No ifs, no ands, no buts. And, you know, this is a servant of God. Paul was not naturally, we can't compare ourselves with Paul, but we can certainly take examples from how loved he was of Almighty God and the people. But, and as much as the people loved him and tried to save him a little hurt, he had a mission, a purpose. Do you understand that if Paul had not adhered strictly to the Holy Spirit, we would have been in a heap of hurt for a lot of the New Testament. But you see, he had a mission, and it was on three levels that he would teach, as it was written in Acts chapter 9, verse 15. And that was very necessary to bring forth the New Testament. And Luke himself, every time you read here the word "we," and Luke was a physician, a doctor, and he uses in his Greek expressions many medical terms that are easily picked up on. It's just like identifying him. Paul is not going to be dissuaded away from the orders of Almighty God. And you know something? You'll be a lot better off in life if you take this word of God and you adhere to it, you rightly divide it, you with common sense absorb it into your very being and allow God to use you. That's what Paul is doing here. Verse 14 to continue. And when he would not be persuaded, we, and Luke includes himself, we ceased saying, "The will of the Lord be done." And that's as it should be. Okay. If you're really serving the living God, why would you want anything out of his will? That would not make sense, would it? So you always, when God is dealing, then God's will be done. Whether you like it or lump it, that's the way it's going to be. Okay. For Father's on the throne and he's in charge. 15, and after those days we took up our carriages, we packed our little bags and went up to Jerusalem. No ifs, ands, we're there. 16, there went with us also certain of the disciples of Caesarea and brought with them one Mnason of Cyprus, an old disciple. It means remembering, okay? And he's old and probably had good memory, with whom we should lodge. And that was their place of rest. 17. And when we were come to Jerusalem, the brethren received us gladly. Good to see you. 18. And the day following, Paul went in with us unto James, and all the elders were present. I mean, we got the muckety ducks right here. And I don't mean that in a negative sense. 19. And when he had saluted them, he declared particularly what things God had wrought among the Gentiles by his ministry. That is to say, his commission. And his commission wasn't something Paul dreamed up. It wasn't something the elders dreamed up. His commission was given by Almighty God in Acts chapter 9, verse 15. So Paul is saying that commission has worked very well. Verse 20, and when they heard it, they glorified the Lord and said unto him, "Thou seest, brother, how many thousands of Jews, Yehudas, there are which believe, and they are all zealous of the law." You see, now we've got some here that are not getting it. They're legalists. They're zealous for the law. They're not getting it. Okay. What happened to Peter on the roof up there when the three men appeared at the gate? Okay. Gentiles. Verse 21. And they are informed of thee, that thou teachest all the Jews which are among the Gentiles to forsake Moses, saying that they ought not to circumcise their children, neither to walk after the customs. You see, now, they're trying to work the Hellenist in this. That would be the Hebrew children that were among the Greeks or Gentiles, and bring them out. But that wasn't the extent of it. They'd already been through this at one time, and they knew it. Of course, some of these are from Asia, so you have to give a little account here. But the fact that it was not necessary that Gentiles be circumcised, why? Because the circumcision is now of the heart, both for male and female. I mean, it's all right for reasons, if a person feels for hygiene and so forth, then no problem, but don't do it for spiritual reasons. Verse 22, what is it therefore, question? The multitude must needs come together, for they will hear that thou art come. In other words, they're not happy about this necessarily. Verse 23, do therefore this that we say to thee. We have four men which have a vow on them. This is the vow of a Nazarite. This is already on Paul, okay? But here you have these good brethren that are going to ask him to put it on himself. It's already there, okay? He won't defend that. Listen to it, 24. Then take and purify thyself with them, and be at charges with them, that they may shave their heads, and all may know that those things whereof they were informed concerning thee are nothing, but that thou thyself also walkest orderly and keepest the law. Now, here, your legalists are trouble, sometimes really bad trouble, because they cannot break free from it. They just cannot. And what it does, it robs the very glory of the living God. Verse 25, as touching the Gentiles, which believe, we have written and concluded that they observe no such thing, save only that they keep themselves from things offered to idols, and from blood, and from strangled, and from fornication. And so it is, they knew that. That had been considered law. Why? Even from the Old Testament. It's only, you know, it wasn't a new thing for the Gentile to show up at the gate of Peter and for God to really hammer Peter down and say, don't you ever call any man common again. That means don't call Gentiles common. If they love the Lord Jesus Christ, they're Christmans, they're Christians. And you will treat them accordingly. So they knew this. 26, then Paul took the men and the next day purified himself with them, entering into the temple to signify the accomplishment of the days of purification until that an offering should be offered for every one of them. Now you have the Holy Spirit at work here. Observe, listen, and learn. 27, and when the 7 days were almost ended, almost, the Jews which were of Asia, when they saw him in the temple, stirred up all the people and laid hands on him. Now, talk about breaking the law. Talk about somebody really breaking the law. Have you ever heard such that the temple is our sanctuary? And if a man or a woman under oath serving the living God, it is so out of touch with Almighty God for they to be touched. See, they only apply the law where it makes them feel good. Okay. Got to have a little uproar here going. Verse 28, crying out, men of Israel, help! This is the man that teacheth all men everywhere against the people and the law and this place, and further brought Greeks also into the temple and hath polluted this holy place. He's never done any such thing. Through he, God opened salvation to whomsoever will. The many-membered body is just exactly that, the many-membered body. You will call no man common, 29. For they had seen before with him in the city Trophimus and Ephesian, whom they supposed that Paul had brought into the temple. Now,
2: that says it right there. He brought him right into the temple.
1: That's not what it says. You know, if that's what you read, you're not a reader. You're a person that wants to believe what a mob would believe. That's not what it said. It said they supposed. They didn't see it. Unless you've seen it, you better be real careful how you judge. 30, and all the city was moved, and the people ran together, and they took Paul. Well, we've got religious right, I mean, we've got a religious controversy right down to the end here, and drew him out of the temple, took him, place of sanctuary, and forthwith the doors were shut. We've got, you know, our Father uses commotion in a lot of ways. There's going to be a tremendous commotion take place here. And right up on the top tower, you've got a Roman garrison, and they're responsible for keeping people peace in this area. They're going to be beating Paul here pretty quick. And guess who the Holy Spirit's going to send? We had a little prophecy that Agabus was going to be delivered into the hands of the Romans. Yeah, the Romans are going to save him. Okay. And as they went about to kill him, nice religious community. What? Tidings came unto the chief captain of the band that all Jerusalem was in an uproar. In other words, right up on that corner of the fortress, here was this Roman legion, not legion, but a attachment, all that were necessary to hold the peace. And there's a commotion going on. Verse 32, and immediately took soldiers and centurions and ran down unto them. And when they saw the chief captain and the soldiers, they left beaten off Paul. In the Holy Spirit, marvelous. It wasn't some champion Israelite that put a stop to this. You see, Father's on the throne, and he's in control, and even the Romans are his children. He's going to use whomever he chooses to take care of those that bring forth the word of God. You can count on it. As long as they will stay focused, they will not let humanism interfere with the leading and the direction of the Holy Spirit. Almighty God will see to it that his elect are able to witness against Satan himself in the end times. How precious it is. He's on the throne. He's in charge. Don't ever forget that. Verse 33, then the chief captain came near and took him and commanded him to be bound with two chains and demanded who he was and what he had done. What in the world have you done that you've got these people stirred up like this? I'm sure he had some questions there. Verse 34, Paul hadn't done anything to stir them up. They stirred themselves up. Okay, that's what a mob will do for you. 34, and some cried one thing, and some another among the multitude, and when he could not know the certainty of the tumult, he commanded him to be carried into the castle. Saved him, okay? He took him to the barracks, and there he was delivered right out of those religious nuts' hands. Religious nuts can be dangerous sometimes, okay? They'll even blow up little kids and cause suicide bombers in the name of religion, and they'll do, religious nuts will do about anything, which doesn't that make common sense?
2: You know, how can you stretch? If you were to stretch a rubber band that far, I'm sure it would snap. Okay. Quite frankly, in my mind, if you stretched a piece of solid, well-formed steel that far, it would snap. It's not common sense, but we have people that like to practice whatever. That's why you want to stay focused and in the Word of God. God's on the throne. God will place whomever, wherever he so chooses. Verse 35, and when he came upon the stairs, so it was that he was borne of the soldiers for the violence of the people. They had to pick him up and carry him up above the crowd. They lifted him up on their shoulders. 36, for the multitude of the people following after, crying, away with him. You know, here he was. Now get this picture. He was under the vow of a Nazarite. It's one of the holiest vows that one could do. Today, you don't take the vow of a Nazarite unless you want to. You take the vow of the Nazarene. That's the Lord Jesus Christ. And you keep that vow under him with the unction of the Holy Spirit, and you'll do just fine. But at this moment, they were breaking every law in the book, basically, and doing it thinking they were doing something so wonderful. They were abusing a servant of the living God, and God will not tolerate it. Let's go with the next verse, 37. And as Paul was to be led into the castle, he said unto the chief captain, may I speak unto thee? Who said, canst thou speak Greek? 38. Paul could speak about five different languages, okay? He could speak tongues more than all. Languages is what tongues mean. Verse 38, art not thou that Egyptian which before these days madest an uproar and leddest out into the wilderness 4,000 men that were murderers? Naturally, there was such a person, and he existed, but naturally, Paul was not that person. They had an innocent man on their hands. Innocency is a wonderful thing. When man doesn't recognize it, God does. Well, we're kind of leaving him in a bad place here, but don't worry. God's on the throne. Paul is a man of God, and God will take care of him. And you can rest assured. We'll pick it up here in the next lecture. What is Paul going to turn this into? He's going to do some preaching. Right? I mean, to this mob. Stand by for the next lecture. All right. Bless your heart. You listen a moment, won't you please?
0: The Mark of the Beast on CD is our free introductory offer to you. 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As it's written in Revelation chapter 13, verse 8, many will be deceived. There is no need for you to be deceived. Christ said in Mark 13:23, behold, I have foretold you all things. 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
2: And there we are back again. Let's have the 800 number, please. 1-800-643-4645. That number is good from Puerto Rico throughout the U.S., Alaska, Hawaii, hey, all over Canada. If the Spirit moves, you got a question, share it. Won't you do that? Please never ask a question about a particular reverend, denomination, or organization. We do not judge people. Why? Father's on the throne. He's the judge. You know, he knows the very minds of people. You have no business judging people. You have the right to spiritually discern who you should hear, who you should fellowship with. But aside from that, judgment belongs to our Father. Always remember that. Those of you that listen by shortwave around the world, it's always a pleasure hearing from you. And your announcer at the end of the hour will give you our mailing address. got a prayer request, you don't need the telephone number, you don't need an address. Why? Well, God's your Father. He knows what you're thinking right now. He loves you right now. He may not love what you're doing, but he does love you. So return that love to him if you want to be blessed, because that's what he wants from you. Talk to him. You don't have to read some long, drawn-out prayer. He knows your hurts and your needs, but most of all, he needs your love. Let it, share it with him and be blessed. Father, around the globe we come. We ask that you lead, guide, direct, Father. Touch in Yeshua's precious name. Thank you, Father. Amen. Okay, and question time. We're going to go with...

Lean from California. Where in the Bible does it say to be absent from the body is to be present with the Lord? 2 Corinthians chapter 5, verse 7 and 8. And it means exactly that. Our flesh body is not our permanent home. Our permanent home is our spiritual body, which doesn't age, doesn't get old, doesn't get ill. Richard from California. In Matthew chapter 24, verses 40 through 41, in Luke chapter 17, verse 34 through 36, which one is taken first? Is that Satan's doing? Most people that I ask want to be taken first. It shows you how they are so confused and cannot read. You know, if you're going to be a reader of any literature, the first thing you want to know is who is it written to? When was it written? What is the subject? Well, if you look at Matthew 24, the subject is the returning of Christ. What it's going to be like at the end and the events that consummate the end of this age. And he says, don't you make any mistake. The Antichrist shall come. And if they tell you he's out in the desert or somewhere else, don't you believe it, that it is Christ. It's the false one. Now, so if the false Christ comes first, who do you think is taken first? Especially in that same Matthew 24, it will tell you it's going to be just like it was in the days of Noah. They're going to be giving and taking in marriage with the fallen angels. So, you know, I don't know what kind of reader it would be that would want to go first, because it's Satan that's doing the taking. But it shows you the lack of people's ability to read and the deception and false teaching with the flyaway doctrine, which rapture is, the word rapture is not in the Word of God. And it deceives a lot of people because it's a cop-out. They don't feel they have to understand, well, it's really simple, you're going to be gone. You're going to hell if you don't change your ways. The Antichrist comes first, and if you jump in his bed, my friend, guess where he goes? He goes to hell. He likes company. You don't want to get in that wagon, okay? So naturally, a child, you know, using the art of reading, knows certainly they don't want to be taken by the Antichrist before the true Christ returns. This is why it says in that same chapter, woe to those that are with child when I return. He uses that pregnation in a spiritual sense. There's no sin in a mother carrying a child in her womb. But for the bride, the virgin bride spiritually that Christ wants to accept when he returns, hasn't been hanking around with the false Christ and has already been impregnated with his lies and deception, and is even doing his work, nursing it along. That's what the mean. So God gives us every indication that you don't want to be that one taken first, because they're going to hell. Jack from Iowa, unless they change in the millennium, I'll say. Jack from Iowa, and if our spirit can travel directly to the Lord, how come the angels need a vehicle to come to earth? Well, I don't know. Can you see in that dimension? Do you know what they come? Have you seen what they come in? You're kind of a special person if you can. Because in the first place, in the book of Ezekiel, they brought Almighty God's throne. That's why they had transportation. But when the spirit world being in a different dimension, I'll do it again. Elisha, the helper of Elijah, had a pallbearer with an armor bearer with him, and they went up on a mountain, and the armor bearer thought they might need pallbearers because there was just two of them, and there's a whole army out there. So Elisha said, "Lord, he's a little bit shook up. Could you just part the veil? We're going in dimensions here. Could you just part the veil and let him see what's just above us?" Whoo-ee, Lord parted that veil, and there was a whole army right there. You see, you can't see them, so you don't know.

0: on the word of God, not man and not man's ways. And so those are, that's why Paul was so very successful. You know, you might say, let's just say a word about it. If you were to take today's lesson, how many people tried to get in the way of Paul? Out of love, probably, you see. There was a lot of them. Luke even included himself. I questioned that, but he said it, so we'll let it be, except he said, let God's will be done. Luke did, and that would be his character backed up. But all those levels, they did not interfere with Paul's actions nor his decision. Why? He listens to our Father. You know, and did he have an advantage? Of course he did. Christ himself appeared to him in a vision and told him, hey, go. I'm with you. Nobody's going to bother. I'll take care of you. I've got a lot of people out there. Whether it's Romans or what, we'll handle it. Okay. Gene from Kansas, where in the Bible does it tell about the parable of the fig tree? Well, Mark 13 is a good place to know that Christ said, didn't say, maybe you should learn the parable of the fig tree. He said, learn it. Because when you see the parable of the fig tree, you're in the final generation. And when you understand that, it is based basically on Jeremiah chapter 24 and many other scriptures. I have a tape titled Parable of the Fig Tree. If you have trouble with it, order the tape. Edmona from Washington, pretty name. What's the difference between Passover and Fall Fellowship? Well, Passover is symbolic of the time that Christ was crucified. Fall Fellowship usually is a time of harvest. It was an exact period of time, but it all based on Passover. Pentecost, Fall Fellowship, that is to say the Feast of Tabernacles, all of it is in remembrance of that death angel passing over when you have the blood of Christ on your doorpost. That is to say, of your heart, your mind, your body, your soul. When you're under that blood on the cross, then that is evil must pass over you as long as you insist that it does. You let it in, that's your baby. Okay, but you keep it out, and you do that in the name of Yeshua Messiah, Jesus the Christ. Julie from Texas. My cousin's husband, asked me why people are buried facing east to west. I don't think it really makes any difference because nothing is going to come out of the grave anyway. I know, and it is just tradition, but it is a tradition that you face east so that when they come up, they're facing Jerusalem, okay? It is, this is one way that as a pastor, if you're taking care of the interment at a funeral, you want to always check the directions, and you always stand at the west end of the casket because that's where the head of the deceased is. And out of respect for family and the deceased, you always stand at the head when you preach the interment. And that's the way we know. Without asking a lot of questions at a time when probably it's best not to ask with family. But when you know your directions, you know where to go, and it is strictly a tradition, and you're right, and there's nothing, they're already gone. True. Joshua from Texas. Let me see here. You're like me. You write pretty close to the paper. I have a question. The other day, it was Friday's broadcast, I think. I heard you say good deeds are atonement for our sins. Maybe I misunderstood or just missed your explanation. No, I said charity, which is good deeds, cover a multitude of sins. Christ is who forgives our sins. That's biblical, though. It's 1 Peter chapter 4, verse 8. I'll say it again. 1 Peter chapter 4, verse 8. All of our deeds are kept in the book of life. It's written. Your name is there and your deeds are there. Good, the bad, the ugly, okay? When you repent of your sins and are forgiven, the bad's erased, the good stays. And the more good you do, it gives that good favor to Almighty. God is righteous. If you've been good, then naturally he's gonna be good to you. That's because he's fair. Righteous is the word. Melvin from Texas. What is the difference between the great white throne judgment and the judgment seat of Christ? I appreciate you. Semper Fi. I want to Semper Fi right back at you. The great white throne judgment is one of a kind. God himself judges at that great white throne judgment. You can read of it in Revelation chapter 20, following verse 11 and 12. 10 through 12. Now, the judgment seat of Christ is when you pass and when to be absent from this body and you're with the Lord, then the books are opened. And simply what is written by your actions determines which side of the gulf you go on in paradise. That is not a judgment, really. It's something you did. This is why, especially the prior question, which spoke of charitable acts, that's good acts, covers a multitude of sin. Naturally, when you get there, if you've got a lot of good acts and you repented for the bad, you're going to the good side of paradise. If you got a bunch of bad stuff there, a sinner, maybe don't even love the Lord, you're going to the other side. That's where the rich man in Luke chapter 16 went. It's not a pretty place to be. It is not uncomfortable. It's not even disadvantageous as far as pain is concerned. But people bring pain on themselves when they're stuck there, and no, they could have been over with Abraham and with the Holy Spirit and be blessed. And there they sit, a miserable, wretched soul. But they brought it on themselves. They can't blame anyone but self, okay? Father is always fair and Father is always righteous. He does it right. And you always get everything you got coming to you. I know that makes a lot of people nervous, then so you should repent, okay? William from Oklahoma. I've got a question to ask. Spare the rod and spoil the child in the Bible. I watch you on television in the morning. Well, thank you. I appreciate that. And you'll find it in Proverbs chapter 13, verse 24. Proverbs chapter 13, verse 24. If you love your child, you will correct them. But I want to say again, don't ever correct a child when you're angry. And always communicate with that child. Children are extremely intelligent, or they should be if they're yours. They should understand your emotions and how you feel. And when you draw that line and have them adhere to it, then they know what they're being punished for. But you need to make sure that they do understand. And again, I will say, never punish a child when you're angry. Louvell from Washington. I am involved in a church here locally, and I just found out they believe in the rapture. I do not believe in the rapture, and I am asked to tithe at this church, but I do not want to waste my time or effort on something I do not believe in. What should I do? You should read, I think you've pretty well made your own mind up, but you should read the second epistle of John. That's not St. John, that's the little short, one of the shortest books in the Bible. And it tells you if you tithe or support a false doctrine, you become a partaker of their evil deeds. So you need to read the second epistle of John and make your own mind up, okay? I never tell any, there's one thing you will never hear me do is judge a church or tell somebody where they should go to church. But most people want to go to church where they're fed. That's just human nature. Paul from Nebraska, I started anointing, and I know that it is not the oil that works, but the obedience in using it. However, I was wondering how often a person should anoint your home or a person with sickness. Well, usually one time is sufficient, but if you anoint your home and then you invite somebody in that's got an evil spirit piggybacking, you invited them into the house. So you're going to have to do it again because you invited them in. A second question I have been concerned with is turning the other cheek. I know that you turn the other cheek if you cause the problem, but how would I document it that you do not have to turn the other cheek if they are the one causing you or your family harm? Well, first off, Christ was teaching people how to go out and teach the word of God, okay? And what it's talking about in turning the other cheek is if you overload somebody's donkey with truth. Another one good way is just tell some preacher, you're lying to your people. There's no such thing as a rapture. He may whack you. Well, you see, you were a little careless in saying it so bluntly when you could have said, you're not adhering to the word of God maybe as you should. I don't find the word rapture in the word of God. Do you teach the word of God? But see, if you just tell him he's lying to his people, he may slap. Then you turn the other cheek because it's your fault. But if somebody walks up to you or your family out here on the street and slaps you, knock him down, okay? And then pray for him about the best you can. But we're Christians. We're not second-class citizens. We don't take nothing off nobody. Christ doesn't expect us to. Good-natured, never looking for trouble, but if trouble wants to come our way, hey, bring it on. Okay, that's to take care of business. You know, Satan's in this world to take names, to destroy, to lie, to cheat, and to bring death. So don't let him. We have power over him. Use it. Tamla from Tennessee. As we are studying in the book of Acts, I am very concerned about identifying the Holy Spirit. How do I correctly know the Holy Spirit? I do not want to listen to my own vain imagination or some evil spirit. I noticed in the prophets it is written, the word of the Lord came to me saying. Well, we're not all prophets, okay? So the word's not going to come to us in the way it did to the prophets necessarily. It's not saying it can't, because in the end times it will. But I think today's lecture probably should help you a great deal on being able to identify the Holy Spirit. You know what is right and you know what is wrong. And when you make a commitment to follow Almighty God, he's on the throne, he's got your number, he knows how to get in touch with you, he knows how to talk to you. And you, when you accept Christ, you have an unction. In other words, you can feel the glow, the warmth, the touch of the living God through his spirit. And that guides you and directs you. And you don't let anything interfere with that. And so maybe today's lecture was just for you. I hope it helped you. And you can always discern. Spiritual discernment is a wonderful thing. Think about it. Let me give you a thumb rule to go by. If some spirit tells you something and you can't find it in God's word, it's a bad spirit. Okay. God will never send you a message that isn't in his word. Do you know why? Because you can read in the great book of Mark, he says, behold, I have foretold you all things. That's inclusive. All you have to do is find it. Darlene from Oklahoma, does a person need to be a member of a church before he or she can be baptized? And what does it say in the Bible about this? Any Christian can baptize another Christian. John the Baptist belonged to no church, and he baptized more people probably than, that's why they call him the Baptist. Okay. Now, this does not mean that every church would recognize your baptism. They probably, a lot of them would refuse it, but Christ will recognize it. So it comes down to who do you serve, some building or the Lord Jesus Christ. That's up to you. Okay, I'm out of time. Hey, I love you all because you enjoy God's word chapter by chapter, verse by verse. Most of all, God loves you for it. He truly does. Makes his day. And when you make his day, boy, have you got a good day coming. He's going to bless you. Now, we are brought to you by your tithes and offerings. If we have helped you, then, and only if you've we've helped you, you help us keep coming to you. Once you do that, you bless God again. He will always bless you. But you know what? There's one thing that's most important. It's more important than anything. And that's that you stay in his word. Every day in his word is a good day, even with trouble. You know why? Because Jesus, Yeshua, is the living word.
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The book of Peter. Here we have two books, 1st and 2nd Peter, that are absolutely fascinating. That great old fisherman telling us, leading us, directing us, guiding us, going into the depth, if you would, in that second book, into the three earth ages, giving the most accurate recorded account of the events that transpire and document that there are three earth ages, that there was one before this one, and one to come. Peter, the great fisherman, which in his gentleness and his kindness brings us two books, the books of Peter, that lead, guide, direct, even in your daily life, that teach and show you how to be happy, how to find that peace of mind, and to know yourself. The books of Peter, I know you're going to enjoy them.

0: Welcome to the Shepherd's Chapel Network Family Bible Study Hour with Pastor Arnold Murray. Wisdom is understanding God's Word. Pastor Murray's unique teaching approach brings God's Word alive with meaning as he takes you on a chapter-by-chapter, verse-by-verse study of God's letter to you, the Bible. And now here is Pastor Arnold Murray.
1: Good day to you. God bless you. Say welcome to the Shepherd's Chapel. Welcome to this family Bible study hour. We're ready to get back in our Father's Word, Job chapter 21. Well, it's Job's time to answer Zophar. And Zophar, again, is ratchet jawing. Words, words, words, and no facts. This is a lesson that God allows to be repeated over and over. Oh, it's going to stop pretty soon. But allows it to be repeated over and over so that you would not let it happen to you. When you have a problem, certainly never blame God. Blame yourself or blame your friends if you must, or blame Satan. But don't ever blame God. God will allow certain things to happen, but he has given you certainly the rights to have free will and to decide for yourself. And actually, when you make a decision, regardless of who is using leverage on it, it's still your decision. You're the one that makes it. You're the one that must live with it. So Job, however, it is Satan that is abusing Job. And no doubt Satan is utilizing his friends, because his friends are just sure that Job has created some terrible or has been in some terrible sin that God would just strip him down. So Job then answers in chapter 21. Let's ask a word of wisdom from our Father. Let's get into it. Always, now that God, through the crucifixion, Christ's blood on the cross, we have authority over our enemies, including Satan. Don't let him hanky with you, all right? Christians are not second-class citizens. We have power and authority over all of our enemies. Check out God's word and utilize that authority. Chapter 21, verse 1, and it reads, "But Job answered and said, 'Hear diligently, you sincerely listen, my speech, and let this be your consolation.'" In other words, if you're going to draw any good from this, let this be the good you draw from it. But you're going to have to listen to me. In other words, they are like rapid fire lined up at him. One debates and then the next and so forth. Verse 3. "Suffer me that I may speak, and after that I have spoken, mock on." He's not giving them very much room. He knows that they will continue to mock. Why? They're not looking at facts. They're listening to traditions of men, the saying of the elders, that will always, my friend, get you in trouble. It will really do a job on you, a real number, if you get away from God's word and listen to people. Verse 4, "As for me, is my complaint to man? And if it were so, why should not my spirit be troubled?" In other words, Job knows he hasn't sinned. And certainly he's not making his complaint to them. And again, I think we could probably say, do I have the right to complain? Well, I suppose Job could have complained a little bit, considering what had happened to him. Verse 5, "Mark me," you look at me, "and be astonished, and lay your hand upon your mouth." In other words, you take a look at me, let that be an example, and then keep your mouth closed a minute and listen to me. Job's getting tired of their ratchet jaw talk, okay? Verse 6, "Even when I remember, I am afraid, and trembling take a hold on my flesh." When I think about God's judgment, and I respect that to the point to know that whatever I've done, I must answer for. As a man, His friends won't have to answer for Job's problems. Job will have to. 7, wherefore do the wicked live, become old, yea, are mighty in power? In other words, you're going to have to look back at what the mocking has been, and as much as it was brought into the subject, whereby you know what Job is saying. They have told him all the way through up to this point that God strips the wicked of everything they own, that the wicked live in poverty. Well, you see, that just isn't true. And finally, Job's getting around to the square whereby it would seem to most that the wicked in this world usually overcome. The wicked are blessed. Why? Because they steal, rob, cheat, have no conscience of taking shortcuts. Is that right? Of course not. But what Job's point will be, you can't use the wicked being stripped of everything because of their sins and apply that to me. Because I've lost 10 children. I've lost all of my sheep, my cattle, the horses, mules. I've lost everything, my homes. And here, wicked always have power and authority. It's their hard time comes in the world to come. Now, we could argue with this, and there are exceptions to every rule, but Job's got a pretty good point. He's gotten tired of them saying, because you're sitting there in the ashes and sackcloth, that documents you've sinned. Well, Job's saying that's not necessarily the case. It seems to me like the sinners always are royalty, all right? They got a lot. 8, concerning the wicked, their seed is established in their sight with them and their offspring before their eyes. They've got plenty of offspring. They teach them usually how to steal just the way they did. 9, their houses are safe from fear, neither is the rod of God upon them. In other words, God will, if the righteous community doesn't have enough sense to stand up and put them all in jail or do away with them, hang them or something, certainly they're going to get along quite well. If you've got courts that turn murderers free, and if you've got religious leaders that put words in to free criminals that have murdered innocent people, then if showing ignorance like that in the religious world, well, certainly God's going to allow it to happen. Verse 10, their bull gendereth, I mean, they got a lot of offspring, and faileth not, their cow calveth, and casteth not her calf. There is no aborted, it would seem like, for the wicked. They just have luck all over the place. And quite frankly, I must add a thought of my own. Never judge the wicked for happiness. They must always look over their shoulder, and they're not nearly as happy as it looks. But it is true that many times crooks seemingly have a lot of material things. That doesn't last, though. Not to worry. Verse 11, I must at the same time say many people are rich with God's blessings, and that's wonderful. They don't have to look over their shoulder. And there's no sin in being rich with God's blessings. It is those that are rich with ill-gotten gains, mammon, that must worry. Verse 11, they send forth their little ones like a flock, and their children dance. I mean, they're happy, and it would seem that they've got a whole flock of children. They're blessed. This would be easy for Job to reminisce on. All 10 of his are gone. 12, and all the grandkids, if any, were with them, all right? 12, they take the timbrel, they sing along, and harp, and rejoice at the sound of the organ. They just seem to be, the wicked are very happy. And again, I will bear in mind that Job is saying, you're accusing me of being wicked because my poor stance sitting here in sackcloth and ashes. I see it the other way. The wicked seem to always get ahead. At the same time, I would remind you of God's input to this in the 37th Psalm, which is an acrostic psalm that tells why the wicked always seem to overcome, but what their ultimate end would be. You with companion Bibles, it's laid out for you in the 37th Psalm. Verse 13, they spend their days in wealth. I mean, they just joy and prosperity. And in a moment, go down to the grave. I mean, painlessly And not as poor old Job sitting there with sores running and so forth, you know. They seem to be happy right up to the end there. Of course, that's what separates the righteous from the unrighteous is the grave. 14, therefore they say unto God, depart from us, for we desire not the knowledge of thy ways. We're non-religionists, get away from us, just go away. And usually the ones that do have ill-gotten gains must be non-religionists, for they have no conscience. And certainly for their own peace of mind, they have to say, there's not really a God. Get that those stories out away from me. How little they know. Verse 15. What is the Almighty that we should serve him? And what profit should we have if we pray unto him? This is what they would say. It's not obvious to sinners and thieves and non-religionists in this world. It is not obvious to them God's blessings. They cannot comprehend that. They cannot associate with it. It's beyond them. That's kind of sad, isn't it? Verse 16. But then I would add that they miss the greatest blessings of all within that very fact. 16. Lo, their good is not in their hand. The counsel of the wicked is far from me. Have they not heard constant, do they not have constant prosperity? But Job says, take a look at me. What have I got? Nothing. In other words, Job's kind of telling him, I wish you had stopped comparing me as being wicked and to the wicked unless you look at the facts. The facts are that the wicked are usually very prosperous. Here I sit in sackcloth. I haven't sinned. I'm not wicked. That being the point, and it's well taken, very wise. 17, how oft is the candle of the wicked put out? And how oft cometh their destruction upon them? God distributeth sorrows in his anger. And naturally, Bildad kind of brought this point up back in chapter 18, I believe it was verse 12. I'm going to turn back there. His strength shall be hunger bitten, or in, what's it in 5? Yea, the light of the verse 5 of chapter 18, just you won't have it, I apologize. Yea, the light of the wicked shall be put out, and the spark of his fire shall not shine. So Job's marking well what has been said, and he's kind of making them eat their words. God distributeth the sorrows in his anger. In other words, it doesn't happen often, but when it does, that's the day. Verse 18, they are as stubble before the wind and as chaff that the storm carrieth away. They have no future. The wicked had better enjoy their so-called prosperity here on earth, because there won't be any other. Verse 19, God layeth up his iniquity for his children. He rewardeth him, and he shall know it. It kind of takes it out of the hand of the child, does it not? God takes over, and it will always happen. And what does God consider them as chaff? There's no grain or fruit among them. 20, his eyes shall see his destruction, and he shall drink of the wrath of the Almighty. That's a known fact from the law of Moses all the way through the word of God. Verse 21, for what pleasure hath he in his house after him when the number of his months is cut off in the midst? In other words, if he's got the biggest mansion in the country, the day that his the cord parts, that is to say he dies, deader than a hammer, he's got nothing. There's certainly no righteous acts to be judged by, and he is hell-bound. 22, shall any teach God knowledge? Question. That's, you know, how could anyone teach God knowledge when God all wisdom comes from God. Seeing he judgeth those that are high, that is to say those that he judges both the wicked and the just. Same father, judging both sets of children. 23, one dieth in his full strength, being wholly at ease and quiet. Perfection or prosperity. Right? One sort of perfection in that I don't like the word piety, but I'll use it, his righteousness. How about that? And the other in his prosperity. They're both going to die. 24. His breasts are full of milk. That's to say his milk pails are full of milk, and his bones are moistened with marrow. In other words, the wicked are pretty well fed and pretty well taken care of. 12, men groan from out of the city. The soul of the wounded crieth out, yet God layeth not folly to them. I think I turned one page too many, all right? And so I did. Yes, let me begin again. Verse 24, verse 25. And another dieth in bitterness of his soul and never eateth with pleasure. Let's go with 26 for explanation. They shall lie down alike in the dust, and the worm shall cover them. In other words, the flesh is treated equally. Now understand this. You're going to have to, in your mind, separate the soul, the spirit being, from the flesh. It doesn't matter whether you're righteous or whether you're a great sinner. The same thing happens to both bodies, that is to say the flesh, when you die. They dissolve back into dust, dirt. You don't need them anymore, and you're through with them. That, of course, being the reason. But what happens to the soul is quite a different story. One that is just will have eternal life, and the other will have his light snuffed in the very lake of fire. But God gives equal happenings to the flesh itself. They both go back to dust. Verse 12, behold, or you look at this. I know your thoughts and the devices which you wrongfully imagine against me. You think I'm wicked, but look at me. I'm a pauper now, sitting down here in the ashes, and I'm not riding six white horses out here with a fancy chariot and my children running out like in flocks and multiplied like the wicked are. And Satan would sure vouch for that, because Satan has put him where he is. God allowed it. Why? To teach you a lesson today, that you should not let this happen to you. He has given you power and authority over Satan. Don't let Satan ruin your life. Verse 28, for ye say, he says, I know now you're going to ask this. You say, where is the house of the prince? And where are the dwelling places of the wicked? The prince here is really the tyrant, okay? It's used in a bad sense, all right? And it's said sarcastically by Job for their answer. He knows they will answer him back sarcastically. 29, have you not asked them that go by the way? And do you not know their tokens? Haven't you asked one of the strangers that are passing by the road in caravans out here? They'll tell you this. They'll vouch for it. Verse 30, that the wicked is reserved to the day of destruction. They shall be brought forth to the day of wrath. In other words, they're set aside for, they're targets for God's wrath. God doesn't let anyone get away with anything. Verse 31, who shall declare his way to his face, and who shall repay him what he hath done? In other words, the wicked landowner, let's say, is and tyrant is so wicked that what poor man is going to stand up in his face and say, this is what you've done, and you're going to get your act together. He'd probably be beheaded, you know, of this time. He said, who's doing that and who's going to do it? You want me to do it? Job kind of implies. One of you want to do it? He's driving his point home real well. 32. Let me hasten to say, though, they're not going to get it. You got the three ratchet jaws that will continue on. Words, words, words, and no facts. You've got to stick to the facts, beloved. 32. Yet shall he be brought to the grave and shall remain in the tomb. In other words, the lake of fire will claim him. 33, the clots of the valley shall be sweet unto him, and every man shall draw after him, as there are innumerable before him. In the Hebrew, this kind of says the train is very long at his funeral and very sad. They just keep coming. He's wealthy and he's a sinner, and the funeral procession is so long it just keeps coming over the hill. Verse 34. How then comfort ye me in vain, seeing in your answers there remaineth falsehood? You're a bunch of liars. So it is. Job lays out a good comparison, and basically these facts are true. Probably this is one of the minor complaints of certain Christians that maybe have a hard time getting a good start or something, that it seems like the crook always gets ahead. Well, it just isn't true, but yet to say that someone's, to blame someone as unhappiness and his destruction in life on this earth, by that I mean as Job, a building falls on 10 children all at one whack, all of his cattle stolen, loss of everything, is not a sign of wickedness. And he's trying to lay those, these are facts that Job has laid out. Now, do you believe for one moment that those three ratchet jaws that are steeped in the traditions of lies of men will have heard that? Though the word of God, chapter by chapter and verse by verse, makes it very clear that that's exactly the way it is. I hope you know they won't hear. So let's get on with it. Chapter 22, verse 1. Then Eliphaz, that means El is my, God is my strength, the Temanite answered and said, verse 2, can a man be profitable unto God, as he that is wise may be profitable unto himself? What benefit to God do you think one little old man is? 3, is it any pleasure to the Almighty that thou art righteous? Or is it a gain to him that thou makest thy ways perfect? Now you stop a minute. Job isn't privy to what happened in chapters 1 and 2, but you are. What pleasure does the Almighty take from Job? Do you remember God's words? Satan, what do you think about my boy Job? He's a good one, isn't he? You can't have him. You can, and Satan says, well, if you'll take down the protection, I can have him. He said, you can take everything but his soul. But I get so much pleasure from him. My words in part, but basically, God was so pleased with Job because he knew Job wouldn't break. Job wouldn't crack. I don't know, will you? Can the pressures of life turn you against God? I don't think so. But what if it went to the degree that it has gone with Job? I mean, we are so fortunate that Christ, after the crucifixion, after his blood was shed on the cross, Emmanuel, God with us, that it brings on repentance, forgiveness of sins, but at the same time, as Christ would report in Luke chapter 10 verse 19, give us power in his name over all of our enemies, including Satan. So you see, this man's lying coming out the gate. Because you know and I know from chapter 1 that God takes a great deal of pleasure in Job. As a matter of fact, Satan and God both are watching every move Job makes, because the adversary wants to accuse him and entrap him, and God is saying, that's my boy. All right? That's the controversy that there has been from the garden. Don't ever try to kid yourself. Stick to facts, not words. If it be a word you must have, let it be a word of God, the word of God. Verse 4. Will he reprove thee for fear of thee? Do you think God's afraid of you, Job? This is just absolutely disgustingly mockery against Job. Will he enter with thee into judgment? Do you think he's going to punish you, Job, for no reason at all? 5. Is not thy wickedness great? Job, you're the biggest sinner in the world. Look what's happened to you. And thine iniquities infinite. Now he's getting just downright disgusting. Probably he's going to be, this will be the first time Job has just been directly confronted and called a wicked sinner. And boy, has he laid it on here. And what? It's all a lie. But it's ratchety jaw, ratchety jaw. You know, you have preachers today that are uneducated in God's word, other than maybe a little few little scriptures out of the New Testament that they memorize, and salvation, baptism. They don't get into the truth of the reality of life. Christianity is not a religion. It is a reality. You better learn how to live it, practice it, and utilize the authority that God has given you as a Christian. Would this bother you? I would hope not. You don't have to pay attention to what a ratchet jaw says, some revolving rev off out here in the boonies, or from the big city. They're worse. If they're bad, a bad rev anywhere is bad, all right? Thank God for the good ones. Verse 6. For thou hast taken a pledge from thy brother for naught and stripped the naked of their clothing. Do you think Job did that? Job was known for being a blessing to everyone. Job was known for being very generous. That's why Job has these three friends. He's pulled them out of the ditch often enough when he was in the driver's seat. And look how quick friends and traditions will turn against you. And don't forget it. Verse 7. Thou hast not given water to the weary to drink, and thou hast withholden bread from the hungry. Another lie. A bald-faced lie. Now, that, many might say, well, where does it say bald-faced lie here in the Hebrew? It didn't say it in the Hebrew. I said it because that's what it is. You know Job. I know Job. Job was very generous. He didn't withhold bread from anyone. And so this ratchet jaw is lying like a dog. And you know something? I must do something here. I must do something. Now that I remember in a question and answer thing, some person called in and said, this TV preacher said the reason you must just literally cover with money the good old revolving revs, that it will declare it in chapter 22 of Job. Do you realize who's talking here? A liar. So what does that make the preacher that said this was the thing you should do? The preacher looked down here and saw one or two little verses about gold, and he didn't know it was a liar talking. And he preached a sermon on it. I guess I shouldn't say anything else. I think that truth, this is the 22nd chapter, and he had reference to this liar's words in probably verses 24 and 25. We'll get there in a minute, or maybe in the next lecture. Verse 8. But as for the mighty man, he had the earth, and the honorable man dwelt in it. He said, the mighty man said, you had a lot of land, Job, and you took it by force. That's a lie. Job didn't take it by force. He inherited it and earned it. Job is just not guilty of these accusations. 9. Thou hast sent widows a way empty, And the arms of the fatherless have thou broken. Another lie. Verse 10. Therefore snares are around about thee, and sudden fear troubleth thee. In other words, Job, you're sitting there in that sackcloth, and your sores are running, and you're guilty. A tremendous sinner. A lie. Verse 11. Our darkness, in other words, your light is void. It's gone. It's out. That thou canst not see, an abundance of waters cover thee. You're just as good as dead. 12. Is not God in the height of the heaven? And behold, the height of the stars, how high they are. Don't you think God can see you, Job? Don't you think he can see how you've done the people? Well, God didn't see any of that. But how do you think this person's light shines in God's eye? Oh, I'd hate to be in his shoes. Lying rascal, claiming to be a friend. Verse 13. And thou sayest, how doth God know? Question. Can he judge through the dark cloud? Question. Listen to me. 14. Thick clouds are a covering to him that he seeth not, and he walketh in the circuit of the heavens. Do you see the? That is absolutely an ignorant statement. Do you think God can't see through a cloud? Do you think God can't understand what's going on under a cloud? He can read your mind. Come on. But I'm just showing you the caliber of would-be friends Job has here. 15. Hast thou marked the old way which wicked men have trodden? Have you considered it, Job? Think about it. I'm sure Job's thought about it a lot. 16. Which were cut down out of time, whose foundation was overflowing with the flood, and were washed away. 17. Which said unto God, depart from us. And what can the Almighty do? This says far, but it should be to them, to us. What can he do to us? That's what the wicked like you say, Job. 18. Yet he filled their houses with good things, but the counsel of the wicked is far from me. Although their purposes were different, isn't it amazing what a liar can do? Can take a lot of big words. And we got three against one here. And some people, like to pile on like some chicken. And when you're growing chickens, if one gets a bloody head, the whole bunch just kill. They'll just eat him alive. And that's the way some of these ratchet jaw preachers are. You get one that has fallen, and they'll all just jump on and start stomping and throwing rocks. Doesn't matter what the facts are. You've seen it, I've seen it, and it's true. Stick to facts and let God do the judging. Verse 19, the righteous see it and are glad, and the innocent laugh them to scorn. When the wicked's goods are consumed, the others just laugh to scorn. Now, Job's friends they're laying this to Job, and they're laughing while he's down there in the sackcloth and he hasn't done a thing. Whereas our substance is not cut down, but the remnant of them the fire consumeth. Poor old Job. He lost everything. It looks bad for him, doesn't it? Not in God's eyes. This is just in these knuckleheads' eyes. 3. Acquaint now thyself with him and be at peace. Thereby good shall come unto thee. Just repent, Job. Repent to our God. 22. Receive, I pray thee, the law from his mouth, and lay up his words in thine heart. 23. If thou return to the Almighty, thou shalt be built up. Thou shalt put away iniquity far from thy tabernacles. Just say you're saved, Job, and you'll be happy. All right? Just be at church every time the doors open, Joby boy. Our church, that is. 24. Then shalt thou lay up gold as dust, and the gold of Ophir as the stones of the brooks. This is where that ignorant preacher told this guy if he would do like Job 22, he'd have lots of wealth. How possibly can a so-called man of God quote an idiot on television saying it's right? It shows his stupidity. Well, do you like calling names? No, I don't. I abhorred ignorance. And, you know, it's not, there's nothing wrong with being born out of knowledge, but don't stay that way. At least do your best. I wish I knew everything. I certainly don't, but I work hard at trying to understand. But if you set yourself up as a preacher and advise somebody to go by this, giving more money, repenting and giving more money, and you'll just gather gold dust, that's a lie. 25, I guess some preachers would do anything to rip people off. I received another one of those little letters where a preacher had sent a little heart, said, I just tell you from my heart, I just had a message from God directly to you. And you know what the sucker does? He sends out thousands of these things and said, I just had a message from God just for you. Now, see, what kind of a lie is that? You got to be careful, my friend. When people say they're your religious friend and fellow apostle and they're trying to get in your pocket, God does not send out beggars. Anyone comes to you begging, they're a fake. All right? I can say that boldly. God

0: provides for his anointed. I mean, people recognize truth well enough that they support the anointed without he or she having to beg. Now, I know I offend some, and this is the very reason you don't find this pastor on too many religious stations. But we've got about, nigh on 300 good stations, so we don't miss them that much. And, you know, if they can't stand the heat, well, they can get out of the kitchen. There are many good churches. There are many good pastors, but I hate beggars. I really do. God does also. Jesus said, when you go forth, don't take a begging bag with you. Those, I guess I better stop there. We'll pick that up in the next lecture. I'll tell you what, many say, well, you're very hard. I am on preachers that do wrong because they mislead innocent people and cause them to sin and err when they think they're doing right. And it's very wrong. And you might say, well, what about it? You're being so hard on them. Well, they need to get their act together or they're going to burn in hell for sure because judgment starts at the pulpit. They better get their act together or they will be judged higher than anyone else. If you proclaim something as coming from the Word of God, you had better have done your homework or you will answer. A word to the wise is sufficient. How many people preach sermons on that chapter 22? It's right there in the Bible. Yeah, but God lets you know it's a lie. So when you preach it, you better preach it as a lie. Where have we gone? Well, it would seem that many have fallen by the wayside rather than following God's word chapter by chapter and verse by verse. It's rather sad, isn't it? Don't miss the next lecture. All right, bless your hearts. You listen a moment, won't you please?
1: 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What is the Mark of the Beast? Many false teachers would have you believe it will be a tattoo on your forehead or a computer chip implanted under your skin. It's getting late in the game. You need to know what the Mark of the Beast is. As it's written in Revelation chapter 13, verse 8, many will be deceived. Christ said in Mark 13, 23, "Behold, I have foretold you all things." Jesus indeed told us how not to be deceived, and Pastor Arnold Murray takes you on a step-by-step study of God's Word concerning this critical subject. 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You may also mail your request to Shepherd's Chapel, P.O. Box 416, Gravette, Arkansas, 72736. Don't be deceived by Satan.
0: All right, there we are back again. The 800 number, 1-800-643-4645. That number is good from Puerto Rico, throughout the U.S., Alaska, Hawaii, all over Canada. If the Spirit moves and you have a question, you share it. Won't you do that? Please never ask a question about a specific denomination, individual, or organization. Now, that might surprise you. Some of you might have thought I was doing some name calling. You didn't hear me mention a name. Only separating the wheat from the chaff, those that would lie and those that do not, all right? Teach God's word and you can always be happy with that. But let's let God's word do the cleansing and let the chips fall wherever they may when you teach that word and don't apologize for it. All right, those of you that listen by shortwave around the world, it's always a pleasure hearing from you, your announcer at the end of the hour. We'll give you our mailing address. You got a prayer request? God knows what you're thinking right now. You don't even have to say it out loud. Why? You're his child. And he loves you. He may not love what you're doing, but he does love you. So talk to him. You want to make his day? Tell him you love him. And don't be ashamed of it. You should. He's the nearest relative you've got. He's your heavenly Father. Talk to him. Father, around the globe we come. We ask that you lead, guide, direct, Father. Touch in Yeshua's precious name. Heal, Father. Amen, amen. Okay, let's get into some questions here. It looks like we've got Glenn from Illinois to begin with. What is the first world age that you speak about? And where is it documented at? How many

0: for man. There was a flesh age before this one where there were mammoths that roamed this earth. There's a tooth that's 10 million years old. You know, now that's fact. So you have to recognize that. And the fact, and that doesn't disprove God's word, because God's word very clearly states there was a first age before this. And Jeremiah chapter 4, beginning with verse 18, God says, I wish my children weren't so stupid and could recognize the fact that I shook this earth and destroyed it once before, and if you're not real careful, I'm going to do it again. So that was what is known in the Greek tongue, the verb katabo, the overthrow which brought Satan down, okay? I have a tape titled The Three World Ages. It'll help you on that right from God's word if you need more documentation. Doug in California, I thought you said the Green's Bible Dictionary was the best. There is no Green's Bible Dictionary. There's a Green's Interlinear, which is the least expensive way that a Christian can acquire a set of Hebrew manuscripts and Greek manuscripts of the entire Bible, as we call the Christian Bible. Smith's Bible Dictionary is a work by Dr. Smith that is a fantastic work, and we do carry it. It is a dictionary, not an interlinear, okay? Fred from Florida, do you think Satan had the true perception that Jesus truly was the Son of God when he tempted Jesus in the wilderness? Of course he was. Think back to, let's say, chapter 4 in the great book of Mark, where the demons from Satan that can still walk the earth, as far as that's good, walk, I mean be on earth in spirit, they identified him, thou son of David. Naturally, they recognized him. They knew exactly why. If you've seen the Son, you've seen the Father. Why? Emmanuel, God with us. God would say, in the great book of Genesis, let us make man in our image. That means God's image to the Son, which is to say, if you've seen the Son, you've seen the Father, because it was the same image. You bet Satan knew who he was. Joan from Ohio. What happens after the millennium? Well, you can read it for yourself in Revelation chapter 21, verses 1 through the entire chapter. The eternity begins, and it's a fantastic time, okay? Revelation 21. Verses 21 through about 24 gives you really a close-up shot of what goes on. Tom from Minnesota. How long will the two witnesses be here before Antichrist? Well, it is written that the Antichrist will have 42 months, which means 42 moons. Antichrist or Satan's prophecies are always given in darkness, that is to say moons, where solar days are utilized for prophecies concerning God's children. Example, the two witnesses, 1,260 days, which most people consider 42 months to be 1,260 days, but it isn't. Because a moon is not as long as a solar month, because a moon is just short, it escapes me, it's a few minutes each day. So out of a 3.5-year period, there would be a 10-day difference. The solar would be here 10 days longer, which means God's two witnesses would be here 10 days before the Antichrist. You have to that it must be alineated with a 5-month period of Revelation chapter 9, if you understand what I'm saying. Estelle from North Carolina. If you have asked God to forgive you for something, is it normal to keep thinking of that sin although it has been forgiven? Let me say this very carefully. It is not good for you to bring it up to God as though it was not forgiven, but you must not forget. That's what we call experience. And it is that experience that prevents you doing it again, most likely. Okay, most likely will prevent you from doing it again. So it's no sin to not forget, all right? God just don't want to hear about it again after he once forgives. Adrian from Illinois, are we supposed to announce to the church congregation how much we are tithing? Absolutely not. That is totally contrary to the word of God. This is one reason I will never allow an offering to be taken up in one of my meetings. There's a box out in the entrance where people put in their tithes or not or whatever. I don't care. I don't draw a salary for teaching God's word. But if people want the work to continue, they will support it. God will see to it. But Matthew chapter 6 absolutely will answer your question that you're supposed to give in secret, basically. That is to say, don't advertise it. Because why? It kind of takes away from it for you. All right? That's between you and the Father. The Father knows, and that's all that need know. Beverly from Wisconsin, when you pray, a sincere prayer to God, does Satan have the power to intervene? If you pray out loud, he could, but only if you allow him to. Beverly, I want you to make a note of Luke chapter 10, verse 19, and I want you to read those verses. We'll start reading along about verse 18. And Jesus will be telling you, I beheld Satan as a star fall from heaven. It means he has evil spirits here on earth, but I give you power over all of your enemies and serpents even, scorpions rather, which goes into Revelation. So, and actually, quite frankly, Satan cannot read your mind. So many times if you have a prayer whereby you are planning to build a thing or do a thing, pray in silence to the Father. He can hear you, and that way Satan can't. If you want a further education on that, I have a tape titled Heart Knower. I would rather say the word in the Greek, but I have to title it that way because God can read your mind, and this very tape documents that Satan cannot, all right? I don't know what the tape number is, but it's titled Heart Knower. Joe from Virginia. Could you explain Ezekiel chapter 1, verses 4 through 28? Well, it's talking about a vehicle that appeared with God's throne upon it. I would say, Joe, if you have a Strong's Concordance, take the word amber, which is a color, and there's no such word in the Hebrew as color, so I'll just simply say the word in the Hebrew tongue means it appeared to be a highly polished bronze circular vehicle. It had windows in it, and he could see people inside those windows where the throne of God was. And it was real strange because when the vehicle turned, the people turned too. That would be like you saying, I saw a 747, and in the windows I could see people, and when the airplane turned, the people went with it. Well, I would hope they did. All right. He was hard pressed to explain what he was seeing because he had never seen anything but an ox cart or whatever. Jesse from Florida. Is there a third resurrection? No. There are only two resurrections mentioned. Now, we could say, well, there was the one for Lazarus, and there is two, all right? Lazarus was a teaching accessory to the Word of God. Very personal, loving, yes. The first resurrection is those that overcome before and during the reign of Antichrist. The second resurrection is at the end of the millennium when those that had no opportunity to learn the truth, and many might say, well, there's a church on every corner. How could you dare say that everybody doesn't have an opportunity to hear the truth? Have you ever heard what they preach in some of those places? You think those people have got a chance? They're going to teach them to fly right into Satan's bed with the so-called rapture doctrine? Do you think they've got a chance where they end up right with the false Messiah thinking he is the true Christ? Hey, there's got to be a millennium so God can fairly, That's why it is written during in the millennium chapters in both Ezekiel as well as the book, great book of Revelation, that there will be a second resurrection, but it's also why it stipulates in chapter 20, let me think, verse 5, that you will be priest in the millennium. What does a priest do? He's teacher, right? There will be teaching in the millennium. Or are they just gonna be teaching to the walls? No, to people that need it, all right? Gene from Idaho. If the vernal equinox makes the first day of the first month of God's solar calendar, then does the autumnal equinox mark the first day of the seventh month? I heard you speak of this some time ago, but I am not sure I recalled exactly what you said. Well, basically, you've got it about right. What it did, the feast began when at the autumnal equinox, that is to say, when the sun, where it was, what it was set by, is what some would call the civil year, not the new year. The calendar was adjusted when the sun would come over the Mount of Olives, shine through the east gate, and go up the stairs, naturally in perfect line, and directly into the Holy of Holies. That only happened once a year, and that set the calendar for that time. God doesn't use lunar. That's satanic, all right? I'm not saying the moon is satanic. I'm saying all of Satan's dates. Satan uses a lunar calendar. God uses the light calendar. I have, in all my documentaries and in all my ancient discoveries, in discovering ancient writings of calendars in America and in Central America and in other places, I have yet to find a lunar alignment. Why? The lunar is not accurate. But they are all solar, And that's why hopefully very soon, not very soon, but as soon as I get through Passover, I'm gonna try to get my, I have a tape now titled God's Calendar that will give you voice with no visual aid, but I hope to have a book very soon that will, on the solar calendar. It's accurate to the day, every day, all right? Now that's not that you're supposed to live by it, but it's to let you adjust your calendar to God's calendar. Instead of the calendar we've got today, it makes Passover run a month or two difference, and it's not supposed to be that way. At the vernal equinox, that's the first day of spring, exactly 14 days later, when the sun goes down, that begins Passover on God's calendar. Okay, enough said. Darlene, from California. Since I'm a late bloomer, I feel I have eyes to see and ears to hear the truth. Could I be one of God's elect? Well, it doesn't matter what time you go to work in the vineyard. The one that came in at the close of the day got the same pay as the one that began the day in the vineyard. That's what that parable is for, is to comfort you. How you can tell you're one of God's elect is by Romans chapter 11. If you know that the spurious Messiah is coming first, then and are aware of it and are willing to stand against him, as it is written in Mark 13, then certainly you're one of God's elect, because all others had a spirit of slumber placed over their eyes, as it is written in Romans 11. You can't tell them. They can't hear it. God has sealed it for their own protection. I am out of time again. This hour just goes too fast, seems to me. I think it's the fastest hour for me. Maybe it is for you. I don't know. Anyway, I love you because you enjoy studying our Father's Word in more depth. What's most important, God loves you for it. You make his day when you study the letter he has written to you with understanding, really. We're brought to you by your tithes and offerings. If we have helped you, you help us keep coming to you. Most important, this. You stay in that word every day. In his word is a good day, even with trouble. Do you know why? Jesus, Yeshua, he is the living word.
1: 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We hope you have enjoyed studying God's word here on the Shepherd's Chapel Family Bible Study Hour with Pastor Arnold Murray. 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

Genesis 1:46, the first six chapters in God's Word. The world that was. Did you realize there was a world age before this one? Same old world, different age. The creation itself. When were the races created? You see, all the races were created separately, and you'll find that documented in these particular CDs. How and what was the sin in the garden? It will be discussed in this series also. This is a must for the serious Bible scholar, for if you do not understand how it was in the beginning, you certainly will never understand the end. I think you will find this series very rewarding and certainly will answer questions that no doubt you have always wondered about. Genesis 1:46. Hey, I know you're going to enjoy this series.

0: Welcome to the Shepherd's Chapel Network Family Bible Study Hour with Pastor Arnold Murray. Wisdom is understanding God's Word. Pastor Murray's unique teaching approach brings God's Word alive with meaning as he takes you on a chapter-by-chapter, verse-by-verse study of God's letter to you, the Bible. And now here is Pastor Arnold Murray.
1: Good day to you. God bless you. Say welcome to the Shepherd's Chapel. Welcome to this family Bible study hour back in our Father's Word, the 23rd chapter of the great book of Jeremiah. We're going to pick it up in verse 5 here in a moment. The reason you hear me mention in the future sense many times the prophecy as it relates to the king of Babylon of the great book of Revelation, meaning end times. What you might grab hold of here, we're in the 23rd chapter. Do you know what's in the 24th chapter? It's the foundation for the parable of the fig tree. The parable of the fig tree is the sign of the final generation. So these scriptures definitely have to do with the final generation or with the end times. There's nothing new under the sun. Our father is saying how disgusted he is with false teachers. That is to say, shepherds that won't feed God's word, they would rather feed man's traditions. And then he promised, as we closed in the fourth verse, I'll always have a remnant there that will know the truth, and that will bring forth God's elect, is what is said. That having been said, this applies to you today, so you want to pay very close attention. So we go to Jeremiah chapter 23. We're going to open with verse 5, a word of wisdom from our Father, and it reads, Behold, the days come, saith the Lord, that I will raise unto David a righteous branch, and a king shall reign and prosper and shall execute judgment and justice in the earth. Excuse me. And of course, that branch is the Lord Jesus Christ. It is, this word in the Hebrew is zamak, and zamak means a sprout. And it is a fantastic thing that even the largest star in the constellation Virgo is zamak, and so it is that it is the branch, symbolic of the branch in that sign of Virgo in the constellations. But God promised this king. He said, from that genealogy, I'm going to bring this one forth. And of course, that was salvation to mankind. Verse 6. In his days, Judah shall be saved, and Israel shall dwell safely. And this is his name whereby he shall be called, the Lord our righteousness. That is, Yahweh Zignu, and how precious it is, the sacred name of the living God, and his Savior, certainly, doing what is right. That's what righteousness is. Verse 7, Therefore, behold, the days come, saith the Lord, that they shall no more say, The Lord liveth, which brought up the children of Israel out of the land of Egypt. That great crossing of the Red Sea and delivering the children from Pharaoh's army. Verse 8, But the Lord liveth, which brought up and which led the seed of the house of Israel out of the north country and from all countries whither I had driven them, and they shall dwell in their own land. That has not come to pass, that is yet future. It is prophecy, and so it shall be. You could actually read of this in the finality of it in Revelation chapter 21, verse 9. Mine heart within me is broken because of the prophets, all my bones shake. I am like a drunken man, and like a man whom wine hath overcome because of the Lord and because of the words of his holiness. This is one thing, because of the false preachers, the junk they put out, when we have such a beautiful Savior, it just makes my bones want to shake. that we have a God that delivers us, that loves us, that is good to us. This is the prophet speaking, but at the same time, God has emotions. When God wrote a letter telling you exactly how it was going down, and then you get a bunch of junkies that teach traditions of men that make void this word, God doesn't like it. He weeps. Well, why would he do that? Because he loves his children. That's why he took the time to send us this word through the prophets, the apostles, and others, so that we would have the living word, which holds true in every sense to a scholar. That is to say, one that loves the word, loves the letter, and investigates. Verse 10. For the land is full of adulterers, that's idolaters. For because of swearing, that's cursing, the land mourneth. The pleasant places of the wilderness are dried up, and their course is evil, and their force is not right. In other words, these false prophets, what they teach. Do you remember what 17:5 said? God doesn't want you to forget it. Chapter 17:5, don't you ever forget it. Thus saith the Lord, cursed be the man that trusteth in man, and maketh flesh his arm, and whose heart departeth from the Lord. He doesn't like it. And when you follow someone like that, you are in one heap of hurt when you follow a false prophet, a false teacher. Verse 11, for both prophet and priest are profane. Yea, in my house have I found their wickedness, saith the Lord. They claim to be teachers of Jesus Christ. But do you ever hear them teach God's word chapter by chapter and verse by verse? No, you do not. Well, what do you hear them teach? You don't have to read God's word and study it. You don't have to understand the book of Revelation. Why? Because you are going to be gone. You see, there's just one big problem with that. It's not true. It's just an easy out to keep from having to study, do your homework, and understand what it is God would have you know. Verse 12, wherefore their ways shall be unto them as slippery ways in the darkness. They shall be driven on and fall therein. For I will bring evil upon them, even the year of their visitation, saith the Lord. And what year is that? The time of Jacob's trouble. They're not going to have a leg to stand on. Have you ever been on a real slippery surface when it's black, pitch black, darkness, nothing to hold on to? You're gone. That's what evil teaching will do for you. You've got nothing solid to hang on to. It's a slippery slope and a slide that ends up right in hell. You don't want to go there, my friend, because God loves you enough. He sent you this letter. He promised in verse 5 the Savior, the mac, the branch, the sprout that will grow, that you have to hang on to. In that year of visitation, how cruel some are going to think it is, but how ashamed they will be for thinking they were intelligent, but at the same time being misled by Satan himself as the spurious Messiah. Verse 13, and I have seen folly in the prophets of Samaria that prophesied in Baal and caused my people Israel to err. The house of Israel, being separate from the house of Judah, were the 10 northern tribes. Jehoabam made a golden calf for two of them and told the 10 tribes, it's too far to go down to Jerusalem and worship God. Worship these calves. Baal worship in my own house is what God is saying here. And he gives that example. What's different today if God's word isn't taught there? Too hard to go down and study God's word. Too complicated. People will find it boring. God's word is so vivacious and so very alive, it can never, if you're properly teaching, it is never boring. Verse 14, I have seen also the prophets of Jerusalem, an horrible thing. I have also seen in the prophets of Jerusalem an horrible thing. They commit adultery and walk in lies. They strengthen it also the hands of evildoers, that none doth return from his wickedness, his lawlessness. They are all of them unto me as Sodom, and the inhabitants thereof as Gomorrah. Right in there, right in the house of God, they practice sodomy and even make leaders that practice sodomy. Somebody's going to pay.
2: Well, brother, you don't understand what's politically correct.
1: Yeah, it's, you know what? Politically correct all the way to hell. That's where you're going. Politically correct is not morally correct. I don't care. You're not, well, why would you say something like that? Because God loves his children and he wants to save them.
2: And there's only one way tough love can come to pass, and that is to tell the truth as the scriptures are written, so that somebody is warned.
1: He says, I see it in my own churches that go by not my name. That's why I destroyed Sodom and Gomorrah. I burned it to a crisp. Verse 15. Therefore thus saith the Lord of hosts concerning the prophets, behold, I will feed them with wormwood and make them drunk with the water of gall. You know what that is? That is poppy seed. For from the prophets of Jerusalem is profaneness gone forth into all the land. You get false teaching all the way around. And naturally, what is the ultimate? Have you never read 2 Thessalonians chapter 2 about Jerusalem and what happens there in the end time? That, don't worry, we're not going together back to Christ until the Antichrist stands, the vile one, the son of perdition, stands in Jerusalem claiming to be God. He's going to let that happen. And if you haven't studied God's word enough to stand against it, he's going to let you be taken right in by it. What a sad thing to not be warned and by pastors and teachers of this very word of God in such a, I mean, it brings forth the simplicity in which God teaches, whereby you know better and are not caught in the trap that is set. Verse 16, thus saith the Lord of hosts, hearken not unto the words of the prophets that prophesy unto you. They make you vain. That means they'll make your head empty. They speak a vision of their own heart, their own fancy, and not out of the mouth of the Lord. I didn't send them. I'm ashamed of them. I don't want anything to do with them. Well, dear Lord, that frightens me a little bit, being a layperson. How do I know what the preacher is talking about? Well, you compare, is he teaching God's word? That's real easy. A child can tell you if it's God's word he's teaching or not. If you have children going with you, ask them. And I'm not talking down to you, and I'm not being facetious here. I'm just saying, wake up. Your father wants you to know there are people out there that are supposed to be teaching God's word in the house of God and are teaching just the opposite, and even making leaders that would have been quite successful in Sodom and Gomorrah, calling themselves preachers, leaders of God's house. Make you vain-headed, make you empty-headed. Verse 17, they say still unto them that despise me, the Lord hath said, you shall have peace. And they say unto every one that walketh after the imagination of his own heart, no evil shall come upon you. You can do whatever you want to. You don't have to understand God's word. He loves you enough that he's going to whisk you out of here. God loves you all right, but he expects his soldiers to stand firm and to represent him rather than hopping in the sack with the false Messiah. I don't know. Have you ever read Mark 13 where God's elect are supposed to stand against the synagogue of Satan? Verse 18,
2: For who hath stood in the counsel of the Lord, who listens to him, and hath perceived and heard his word? Question. Who hath marked his word and heard it? That is to say, his very teaching, and marked it. That is to say, absorbed it with understanding, whereby he clearly understood that word of God, whereby it flowed in his mind, and he could clearly see and understand that word that he had read, and can teach it. Verse 19, behold, a whirlwind of the Lord is gone forth in fury, even a grievous whirlwind. It shall fall grievously upon the head of the wicked. The lawless are going to pay, my friend. You know, when you mislead God's people, you not only stand good for your own sins, but the sins you cause innocent people to commit in ignorance. It will fall, they won't even be charged with it because they are ignorant, other than that they're worshiping something they shouldn't. But that's why judgment begins at the pulpit. And I don't blame God. Judgment should begin at the pulpit. Verse 20, the anger of the Lord shall not return until he have executed, until he have performed the thoughts of his heart. In the latter days ye shall consider it perfectly. In the latter days, you're going to see it come to pass perfectly. You can sure save yourself a lot of trouble by understanding it now, rather than understanding it when it comes to pass and you're in the wrong place. You're hell bound. As hard as you wanted to be a Christian, listening to yo-yos, what is a yo-yo? That's somebody that just runs up and down on a string and never actually gets around to teaching God's word, but does like to pass the plate many times and beg senior citizens. God doesn't send out beggars. If God wants a ministry to perform, he will support it. He will see to it that people that have eyes to see and ears to hear support it. Don't listen to beggars. Verse 21. I have not sent these prophets, yet they ran. I have not spoken to them, yet they prophesied. Well, God told me where to park my car today. I was just talking to him. If you're not smart enough to know where to park your own car, God can't use you. Okay, it's that simple. If God ever speaks to you, it will be telling you what to teach and how to help the people, all the children, not just you, but how to be a leader, how to be successful. That's how God deals with people that are supposed to teach. Verse 22, but if they had stood in my counsel, if they would listen to my wisdom and had caused my people to hear my words, not theirs, my words, then they should have turned them from their evil ways and from the evil of their doings. It's written. Why won't they teach it? It is written in plain common sense that our Father brings forth his word. They just won't listen. They've got to put in their own little thing. Well, I just wanted to soup up the word a little bit. I just wanted to make it more interesting. You're not that bright, friend. Anytime you think you're brighter than the living God. This is why many times when Jesus was asked a question, he would say, haven't you read it? It's right here. All you have to do is read it and you will know. Do you listen to God's counsel? Well, how do I do that? By studying his word, period. Verse 23, to continue. Am I a God at hand, saith the Lord? Or not a God afar and not a God afar off? I am that I am. I'm right here. I'm right here with you. I will never leave you. I will never forsake you. Where are you going anyway? 24. Can any hide himself in secret places that I shall not see him? Saith the Lord, do not. Do not I fill heaven and earth, saith the Lord. I am that I am. I'm anywhere you want me to be when you need me. You know, what? How much more could we ask of our loving Father? That when you need him, he's there. The only problem you have is to trust him enough to turn loose to him. That is to say, to trust him enough, you can say, your will, Father, not mine. I'm here. Use me. And so it is that our Father does that. He can use someone like that. That is putty that is pliable and can still be formed into a child of the living God that is useful and can fit the plan of God. Because God is there. 25. I have heard what the prophet said. They prophesy lies in my name, saying, I have dreamed. I had a dream and I want to tell you about it and I want you to know this is straight from God. I would say might have been eating sour pickles, not God. You want to be real careful. Any dream that is of God, you can give a second witness from God's word, or it's probably not so. Okay. Verse 26. How long shall this be in the heart of the prophets that prophesy lies? Yea, they are prophets of the deceit of their own heart. Their own illusions drive them away. Their minds get all twisted. And in these illusions, they spew forth words, not from God. 27, which think to cause my people to forget my name by their dreams, which they tell every man to his neighbor, as their fathers have forgotten my name for Baal. They forget who I am, and they're going to worship the false Christ. The false branch, and so it is. It is amazing, even at this time, and up until December of 2012, Saturn, Satan's planet, is right in Virgo along with Zamak. What is that? What does that mean? Well, we're supposed to use the signs. The enemy does. It proves rather interesting. God's the one that brought it up. Okay. Verse 28, the prophet that hath a dream, let him tell a dream, and he that hath my word, let him speak my word faithfully. What is the chaff to the wheat, saith the Lord? You know what God is saying here, if you're a true teacher of mine, I don't want you to worry about those other people. I don't want you judging them. You've got nothing to fear from them. God will take care of them. Well, how can you say that? Well, read the next verse. 29, is not my word like as a fire, saith the Lord, and like a hammer that breaketh the rock in pieces? What does a fire do to chaff? Chaff is the very lightest little husk. It burns it. The true word of God will burn the false prophets right out of business. Verse 30, therefore, behold, I am against the prophets, saith the Lord, that steal my words, every one from his neighbor. Well, just instantly, I've got this little saying I want to pass on, this little neighbor from that. They entreat me and claim it's from me and don't do their homework. And they start one tradition and make it a tradition of all the ratchet jaws instead of stick, when it's so simple to go to God's word. If you want to be chaff floating around and the fire of God scorch you, then have to it. Verse 31, behold, I am against the prophets, saith the Lord, that use their tongues and say, he saith. God said, I didn't send them. Now, the question is, are you intelligent enough to know whether a man is telling you the truth from God or not? It's really quite simple. Is he teaching God's word or his own? You know, anyone is intelligent enough to know that. If some man is teaching his own word, if I were you, I'd be very careful how I listen to him. Because remember 17 verse 5? I read it to you earlier. Cursed is the man that puts his trust in man rather than in Almighty God. Verse 32 to continue. Behold, I am against them that prophesy false dreams, saith the Lord, and do tell them, and cause my people to err by their lies and by their lightness. Yet I sent them not, nor commanded them, therefore they shall not profit this people at all, saith the Lord. They're not going to help them one iota. It won't do them any good. Verse 33, and when this people, or the prophet, or a priest, shall ask thee, saying, what is the burden of the Lord? Question. Thou shalt then say unto them, what burden? Question. I will even forsake you, saith the Lord. Well, what does God mean by that? God doesn't put burdens on people. If you're trying to do right, he will not burden you. And if you want trouble, just go ahead and accuse him of it. Verse 34. And for the prophet and the priest and the people that shall say the burden of the Lord, I will even punish that man and his house. God doesn't send burdens. People bring burdens on themselves. They heap it on themselves and then blame God for it. He's tired of it. 35. Thus shall you say everyone to his neighbor and everyone to his brother, what hath the Lord answered? And what hath the Lord spoken? Well, what did he say? Verse 36. And the burden of the Lord shall ye mention no more. For every man's word shall be his burden. For you have perverted the words of the living God of the Lord of hosts, our God. You want to be real careful there, my friend. You start accusing God of things. Well, I wonder why he bothers the little children. God doesn't bother little children. He loves them. Perverts bother children. Satan bothers children. 37. Thus shalt thou say to the prophet, what hath the Lord answered thee, and what hath the Lord spoken? You're going to find out if you got a good prophet or not right here. 38. But since you say, the burden of the Lord. If somebody says that, you know he's a fake already. Okay. Therefore, thus saith the Lord, because you say this word, the burden of the Lord, and I have sent unto you saying, you shall not say the burden of the Lord. In other words, you're going to overload your donkey so quick you won't even know what happened to you. You blame God for something, he's going to put it right back on your head. It's not a smart thing to do. Let's analyze this just a little bit. We have a loving Father. He doesn't get up every morning and wonder who I can zap and who I can send to hell today. He loves his children. He provides a way for salvation. And in that love, he brings forth blessings if you follow him, if you listen to him. And then you turn around and accuse him of something and expect him to love you? Hey, have a good trip, friend. It's going to come right down on your head and your house. You can guarantee it. Verse 39. Therefore, behold, I will utterly forget you, and I will forsake you, and the city that I gave you and your fathers, and cast you out of my presence. I'm not going to have anything to do with you. You cannot accuse a loving father of being burdensome when he's there to help you. He doesn't like it. And if you want to get yourself in a fix in a hurry, just try it. Just blame God for something that you've caused yourself or someone else has, and you weren't intelligent enough to spot it. God will make quick work out of it. Don't ever, ever say, I wonder what burden God will put on us today. Or you'll have burdens in your life. And if you have somebody, if you know somebody that says that, watch them. Observe them. You want to warn them ultimately because you're responsible to do that. But watch what God does to them. They'll find burdens all right, but they do it to themselves because they do not have the shield of protection over them that God places over all those that loves him. There'll be things slip through and things will happen, but you can cut it. Well, what do you mean, brother? I mean, you're a child of the living God. You're tough. You can handle it. But don't ever accuse God of bringing it. You know who brings it. It's the evil one and yourself and your people. Verse 40 to complete the chapter. And I will bring an everlasting reproach upon you and a perpetual shame which shall not be forgotten. That's pretty serious, friend. Don't go around accusing God of things. If you have any intelligence at all, you want to remember Jeremiah chapter 23, begin reading with verse 33, and you better zip it up. Be responsible for your own problems and take care of business. But don't you dare blame God for anything like that. God brings blessings, not burdens. God brings many blessings to those that deserve it. When you speak of something being perpetual until Zamak comes whereby forgiveness is laid out on the table in full, you're in a heap of hurt. So the way you repent from that is to go through Zamak, that is to say Christ, the Savior, and get yourself lined out and listen to the word of God, not some funny bunny, okay? You don't need funny bunnies because they will lead you down Primrose Lane. Well, how can I tell? It's written. Have you ever read it? All right, bless your hearts. Don't miss the next lecture. It has to do with the foundation of the parable of the fig tree. Listen a moment, won't you please?
0: The Mark of the Beast on CD is our free introductory offer to you. What is the Mark of the Beast? 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It is getting late in the game. You need to know what the Mark of the Beast is. As it's written in Revelation chapter 13, verse 8, many will be deceived. There is no need for you to be deceived. Christ said in Mark 13:23, Behold, I have foretold you all things. 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You may also request your free CD by mailing your request to Shepherd's Chapel, Post Office Box 416, Gravette, Arkansas 72736. 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
2: And there we are back again. Let's have the 800 number, please. 1-800-643-4645. That number is good from Puerto Rico throughout the U.S., Alaska, Hawaii, all over Canada. If the Spirit moves, you got a question, share it. Won't you do that? Please never ask a question about a particular reverend, denomination, or organization. We don't judge people. We have a judge. It's our Father. He does not need your help in that. You do have the gift of discernment. That's to say, to know when you're hearing truth and when you're not. That's a gift from God also. Thank him for it. Those of you that listen by shortwave around the world, it's always a pleasure hearing from you, and your announcer at the end of the hour will give you our mailing address. Always a pleasure. Got a prayer request? You don't need the number. You don't need an address. Why? God knows what you're thinking. Right now, he does. He created you different than anyone else. You know why? Your DNA is different because he wanted you to be yourself, unique, different than anyone else, because he wanted someone just like you. But he wants you to love him, to trust him, and let him know it. Tell him, don't be shy. Father, around the globe we come. We ask that you lead, guide, direct, Father. touch. In Yeshua's name, amen. Okay, question time. We're going to go with Karen from Indiana. How would I set a decree for a prayer to be answered? Maybe the wording is off. I think you mean a fleece, probably. much as Gideon would do, where he used the skin and let do and not do. I think that when, as a Christian, you should always plan something, pray about it, and make an effort to do it after you pray about it. And if it fails, God doesn't like quitters, okay? So then fix what went wrong with it and try again. Now, the third time is where your fleece comes out. Fix it again. God still doesn't like a quitter. But this time, let him know. And when you try it that time and it fails, hey, get the message. Father, I know that that's not what you want. Okay, so let's try it a different way and a different course. And so it is. That is a proven method of pleasing God. Always pray that God's will be done. Karen from Kentucky. I have a weird question. There's no weird questions, okay? I have been with you for over 4 years, but I'm still stuck and I'm not sure about one thing. My question is, was Hagar a Kenite? No. Hagar was an Egyptian, okay? She was an Egyptian, and from her womb would come Ishmael, who would even have sons, and Ishmael is the Arab people of today, okay? And so is Hagar. But she was not a Kenite.

Tonight, Marie from Texas, why do people believe that angels have wings and a halo? Please explain. Thank you. Ignorance, basically, because they read Ezekiel chapter 1 and chapter 10 and they see people flying and they don't realize in the Hebrew the color amber is a highly polished bronze vehicle. They weren't flying with wings, they had a vehicle. You know, God does things properly. And Ezekiel described that vehicle quite adequately. But your cinch is this. Whom were we made in the image of? Well, we were made in the image of God and the Elohim, which is to say God and the angels. Do you have wings? Because you were made a absolute perfect replica of what you were in the spiritual body. Answer, we don't have wings, and they didn't have wings, okay? They had vehicles. Why did God need a vehicle? He had his altar with him. Nathan from Louisiana, do you think the fallen angels that followed Satan are on this earth now, or will they return when Satan appears and returns as Antichrist? Well, the answer to that is this. Read Revelation chapter 7, verses 8 and 9. They do not come until Michael and his angels boot Satan and his angels out on the earth. Now, there will be four that will be loosed before that event transpires. And they will be released in the area of the Euphrates River, looking east. But the rest will not come until Satan himself comes. That is scripture, it is documented, and it's common sense. Stephen from Wisconsin. The Bible says that we'll be given and taking in marriage as in the time of Noah. Can that be going on right now or only for a 5-month period? Well, who were they giving and taking in marriage to in Noah's time? I think maybe that's what maybe you're not understanding. Fallen angels. He's not talking about people just marrying each other today, flesh bodies. He's talking about, as Paul would teach in 1 Corinthians chapter 11, verse 10, women had better keep their head covered. People think it's hair, but it means with Christ. Because of the angels is what it says in verse 10. Because they're coming back. They're going to be thrown out again. And that's when it will be as it is written in Matthew 24. They'll be giving and taking in marriages in the day of Noah with fallen angels. It will happen in the 5-month period, of course. Luvan from Mississippi. I have wasted so many years being lazy and have recently begun studying God's word. There are so many things that I do not understand. I have heard that God will forgive us for our sins 70 times 7, 490. What I want to know is this an actual number of times that we are allotted in a lifetime to be forgiven? No. It is the ultimate. What it means is every time you honestly and straightforward, humbly repent, that's to say have a change of mind and let God know you are sorry you did it, he's going to forgive you. It means every time when you honestly repent, you will be forgiven, but you can't con him, okay? You go trying to con him, trying to repent when you know you're not. That's bad news. Marcia from Wisconsin, thank you for your teaching. You are so welcome. When does the marriage supper happen? Is this before or after the millennium? Someone asked me this. The marriage supper takes place before the millennium, at the first day, you know, when Christ returns. Next, when you tell us the meanings of names of biblical people, that almost also describes their characters.

0: if you love the Lord Jesus Christ, then you're not going to perish. Christy from Florida, can a person be forgiven for committing adultery? Adultery is not the unpardonable sin. It's not good, but it's not the unpardonable sin. God will forgive it and then blots it out, and you blot it out of your mind also and let it know. That's it. Rebecca from West Virginia, what is meant by once saved, always saved? It means, well, who's the Savior? Christ is. Once he saves you, that's it. You can drift so far away from him, you can go to hell, though. But the salvation was always there. All you had to do was straighten your act up and repent. 490 times, or honestly, every time you did, that salvation is still good. But if you don't carry your part, you're going to hell. Steve from Louisiana, can you please explain about the first world age? There was an earth age before this. It is biblical. This is what it reads in Genesis chapter 1. In the beginning, God created the heavens and the earth, period. Didn't say when. It was millions of years ago. And then it says in verse 2, in English, it says, and the earth became, or rather was void and without form. The Hebrew is very specific. It's not was. It became void and without form at Satan's rebellion. Okay, tuhu vavohu is the Hebrew manuscripts. That ended the first earth age. We're in the second, and there's a third one coming. That's the eternity. Charles from California, in Genesis, when Cain leaves the Garden of Eden, and he was afraid and said, if I go out there, they will kill me. I was wondering who they are. The six-day creation. All the races were created on the sixth day. Then on the eighth day, Adam and Eve were created, and Cain went out to the land of Nod and took a wife there even. Victoria from Connecticut. How can I find the word katabo in the Strong's in my Bible? You are saying a Greek word. Okay. It is usually translated from the word foundation in the English. I'll even help you. It is the word 2602 in the Greek dictionary of the Strong's Concordance. But what you really want to do is take it to the prime, which is number 2598, which means to cast down, to get rid of. That's what the katabo was, the overthrow of the first earth age. If you have a companion Bible, your appendix 146 will teach you more about that than maybe you even wanted to know. Gwen from California, I smoke cigarettes. Can I be forgiven for that? Cigarettes is a sin to your health, not your heaven-bound trip. But it is very harmful to your health. Therefore, it is a habit that when you're delivered up before the false Messiah, the first thing he's going to do is offer you a smoke. Say, how would you like to have a smoke? And he's going to play on your weakness 100%. So the thing, as best you can, it is best to get rid of all habits of things that you must depend on other than God. Him we must depend on, why he's our Father. But as far as earthly things that are habitual, get rid of it. I mean, overcome it. You might say, well, how do I do that? Talk to him, have him to give you the power and the courage to do it, okay? I know it's pretty tough. They have aids today that can help pretty well come away from it if you really. But until you are ready, you'll never make it. Okay, you got to want to yourself. No one else can talk you into it. I couldn't, nor could anyone else. You have to want to for yourself. Larry from Tennessee. Will we know our loved ones in heaven as husband and wife? Where can I find this in the Bible? Well, you can find it in the Bible that husbands and wives will recognize each other in the millennium chapters of the great book of Ezekiel, which is to say from 40 to the end. But specifically in chapter 44, beginning with verse 20, you will know your immediate family. And even if they, one of them didn't overcome, if you are one of God's elect, Zadok, you can go assist them and help them. It doesn't mean they'll make it, but you can at least tell them to get their stuff together if they didn't make it. But it documents that we do know each other. Let's hope that you're both on the same side of the track. But we have one husband, that's our father. Steve from Louisiana. Will God be there in my time of trouble? Will he not leave me nor forsake me? God, read the 13th chapter of the great book of Hebrews. God will never leave you. He will never forsake you. When you love him, he will be with you. He will stay with you. That's his promise. He doesn't leave anybody hanging out. This is one of the reasons when somebody writes me and says, I'm all alone. No, you're not if you're a believer. He's with you. You just have to recognize that. Talk to him. That's what prayer is. Anne from Oklahoma, Revelation 6:2, when Satan comes on a white horse, how will we reckon him as being Satan, recognize him as being Satan? You said there is no hell until the millennium. Please explain. There's no lake of fire until the millennium. The word hell, as it is translated in the King James Bible, is usually always grave, sepulchre, or Gehenna, the garbage pit outside of Jerusalem, as an example, okay? But naturally, the hell doesn't exist until after the great white throne judgment, meaning God is always fair. He's not going to send somebody to hell until they've been judged. And the great white throne judgment is the very last day of the millennium. How can we tell the white horse? Because he comes first and we're still in flesh bodies. But he performs miracles. Why did they put him on a white horse? Because Christ returns on a white horse. And that he duplicates, he tries to deceive into having people think he is Messiah. That's why he is called Antichrist, which in the Greek means instead of Christ. He comes claiming to be prosperously and peacefully in the land. This is why in today's lecture, God said, they're going to tell you that you're going to have peace, because he claims to be the Prince of Peace, but he is a liar. Gwendolyn from Illinois, much to my surprise, three earth ages, no rapture, the Antichrist coming before the day of the Lord? Is what I'm hearing the Lord's way of renewing my mind? One thing for certain, the eyes of my heart was enlightened. It was a divine light. Exceptionally emotional. I felt lifted into another dimension of living. I've been blessed with the gift of discernment. Now what is the next step on my journey with this new understanding? You know, it's new for you, but it's been here all the time. And praise God that you enjoy the teaching. And that I see that you're 84 years old, and thank God that you... have seen the truth. The next is always remember Mark 13, to be delivered up before the false Messiah, letting the Holy Spirit speak through you. And God's word is so precious. It is written, and you have read with understanding. You have listened with understanding. God bless you, sister. That's quite a testimony. Thanks for sharing it. D from California. Question, my brother, mother, and I live in a same senior disabled apartment complex. We get together on birthdays and Christmas. My brother does not want to hear about the Bible and does not believe it is the actual word of God, just something written by men. He will not compromise nor restrain any behavior for anyone. I would like to know how to handle rude and vulgar talk and our words in my home. Does anointing the doorpost take care of this, or will I need to handle this verbally? Well, if it's your home, you don't have to put up with it. Bad talk is something we don't tolerate. You don't have to take it either. We get rid of people that use bad language. So it's probably a pretty good thing for people to wise up and know and understand. Quite frankly, if they continue that way, it isn't meant that they be saved. They're not fit. So don't cast your pearls before swine, but at the same time, live the life and let your example be whereby, who knows, maybe he'll come around someday. Always rule your own roost, okay? Joyce, I guess that's Doris from Pennsylvania. Does this mean when people attack me and call me religious, I'm very quick to respond with, I'm not religious, I'm spiritual? Excellent. Because Christianity is not a religion, it's reality. Does this mean that I'm ashamed of being a Christian, or have I separated my personal journey and relationship from the bad reputation which secularism has placed on religion? Well, you use good judgment. God makes it very clear. He says, if in the end times, if you pass an adversary in the street, agree with them instead of being delivered up. In other words, we have one purpose. That's to be delivered up before the false Messiah. What does agreeing with them mean? Well, when they are ignorant and they have no idea what's going on, all you got to do is say, oh, ho. To an ignorant person, oh, ho means anything they want it to mean. It'll satisfy them, all right? They'll say, ooh, hoo, you. Something intelligent like that when they're ignorant. Well, just get it done. In the byway, that's the way you handle it. But when you're delivered up before the Messiah, you don't premeditate what you'll say, the false Messiah. You let the Holy Spirit do the talking, as it is written in the great book of Mark, chapter 13. Okay, now we got Milton from Louisiana. I would like to know what Brother Murray thinks about Apostle Paul being the apostle that is sent to the Gentiles. Well, I think it's wonderful. But Paul was sent to more people than the Gentiles. Read in the great book of Acts in chapter 9, verse 15 and 16. He was sent on a threefold mission. He was sent to the kings and queens of the ethnos, that's the Zadok, or the elect of the Gentile, to the Gentiles, and to the house of Israel, all of them, house of Judah combined. He had a threefold ministry. That's why you always, a lot of people wonder, I know there is a teaching that questioned Paul's credentials in as much as he never walked with Christ, as the other apostles did. But on the road to Damascus, God struck him down and talked to him. But Paul's credentials rest in 2 Peter chapter 3, along about verse 10, 11, 12, 13, 14, where Peter says, Paul, who was the wisest of all concerning the mystery of God. Peter, if you try to throw out Paul, you throw out Peter also because of chapter 3. I'm out of time. Hey. I love you all because you enjoy studying our Father's Word. Most of all, God loves you for it, makes His day. When you make His, boy, is He going to make yours. We're brought to you by your tithes and offerings. If we have helped you, you help us keep coming to you. Once you do that, bless God. He will always, again, bless you. Most important, though, you listen to me. You listen good. You stay in His Word. Every day in His Word is a good day, even with trouble. You know why? Because Jesus, Yeshua, is the living Word.
1: 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We invite you to join us for the next in-depth Bible study each weekday at this same time. Thank you for watching today's program, and God bless you.

The book of Deuteronomy. The law was given as our schoolmaster. Have you been to school on God's Word? Certainly one way to go there is to study the book of Deuteronomy. Probably the most exciting thing that Deuteronomy has to offer for you is that great song of Moses, that those that overcome the false Messiah in the end generation will be singing. The law itself being the schoolmaster that keeps us out of trouble in these flesh bodies. Again, an education in taming that part of you that oftentimes needs taming through the old schoolmaster, that great book, Deuteronomy, the law, and its set ways of keeping you from harm's way even in this generation. You're going to enjoy it.

0: 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Wisdom is understanding God's Word. Pastor Murray's unique teaching approach brings God's Word alive with meaning as he takes you on a chapter-by-chapter, verse-by-verse study of God's letter to you, the Bible. And now, here is Pastor Dennis Murray.
1: Good day to you. God bless you. Welcome to Shepherd's Chapel. Welcome to this Family Bible Study Hour. Ready to get back into this beautiful book of Kings today. We invite you to get your Bible and join us if you care to. We're going to pick it up today. 1 Kings chapter 5, verse 9. And in our last lecture, we saw Solomon touching base with Hiram, the king of Tyre, lining up supplies that they were going to need, materials that they were going to need to build the house of God, Solomon's temple. And Hiram heard what they needed and said, okay, I'll hire the Phoenicians, who are very knowledgeable in selecting the trees, the best trees, and cutting the trees, and then how to care for the wood as it's transported. And we ended our last lecture with Hiram sending to Solomon saying, we can meet your needs, whatever you need, it's there for you. So the preparation continues for the building of the temple. And keep in mind, too, that David also was allowed to gather materials for the temple. He just wasn't allowed to build the temple. Why? Because he was a man that had shed a lot of blood on the earth. Much of that necessary to bring the enemies of Israel under their feet so that they could enjoy a time of peace and prosperity, a time of building such as the building of God's house. So with that introduction, let's ask that word of wisdom. In Yeshua Jesus' precious name, Father, we ask you to open eyes, open ears this day as we pick up studying the letter that you wrote to us, 1 Kings chapter 5, verse 9, and it reads, my servants shall bring them down from Lebanon unto the sea. And they're here, we're talking about the trees that were going to be cut, the cedars of Lebanon, as well as the fir trees, probably cypress, better said, mentioned in verse 8. And I will convey them by sea in floats. This word floats means to bind together as rafts, if you will, unto the place that thou shalt appoint me, and will cause them to be discharged there. This word discharged in the Hebrew, nafats. And it means literally to take apart. In other words, the trees were bound together in large rafts, floated on the Mediterranean Sea, and then when they arrived in close to Jerusalem, they took them apart. And thou shalt accomplish my desire in giving food for my household, and trading food supplies for the trees, for the temple. And 2 Chronicles, we learned that the location where these trees, the rafts, were floated to was Joppa, which lies 30 to 35 miles west of Jerusalem and is the seaport for Jerusalem even unto this day, lies on the Mediterranean Sea. Verse 10. So Hiram gave Solomon cedar trees and fir trees according to all his desire. Whatever you need, we will send. Verse 11, and Solomon gave Hiram 20,000 measures. These are cores in the Hebrew language. A core is equal to approximately 8 bushels of wheat for food to his household, and 20 measures of pure oil. Thus gave Solomon to Hiram year by year. So throughout the course of a year, these amounts were delivered. In 2 Chronicles chapter 2, verse 10, it's a different measurement amount, but it's not a contradiction. This the amounts here are for the king's household. There in 2 Chronicles, it's for the laborers who are cutting the wood. 20 measures of pure oil. This pure oil means it's the finest oil. It's taken from olives that are not quite yet ripe, and it produces a lighter colored oil and a pure oil at that. Verse 12. And the Lord gave Solomon wisdom as he promised him. Chapter 3, verse 12. And the wisdom he gave him in obtaining these materials and the skilled laborers to put it all together, which we're going to be talking about in the next several verses. And there was peace between Hiram and Solomon, and they too made a league together, a covenant and a contract. The agreement was good for both parties. Solomon was getting the trees he needed, the material for a good part of the house of God, and in return, Hiram was getting food, supplies, and oil products for his household. Verse 13, and King Solomon raised a levy out of all Israel, and the levy was 30,000 men. Now, this word levy, check it out in the Hebrew, is mas, and it's like a tax or a tribute, but it's for labor. And these people are Israelites, and they're not slaves, and these people, the levy that Solomon was placing on the tribes of Israel became part of the reason for the split in the nation. They weren't real happy about continually 30,000 men having to go work for the government, basically, and they probably weren't paid all that much. I think that's where the term came up during the time of Jeroboam, when they rebelled against Rehoboam, the son of Solomon. They said no mas, that being the word Hebrew. Now, you know, God knew that this was going to happen before it happened. And let's go to 1 Samuel chapter 8. Israel was saying, we want a man king. And God said, you know, we want to be like the other heathen nations and have a man king that we can see. And through the prophet Samuel, God told the people of Israel what a king would do. And as always, God was right. Let's go to 1 Samuel chapter 8, verse 10. And Samuel told all the words of the Lord unto the people that asked of him a king. You see, he wanted to be the king of Israel. He didn't want the people selecting just anybody. Verse 11. And he said, this will be the manner of the king that shall reign over you. He will take your sons and appoint them for himself, for his chariots, and to be his horsemen, and some shall run before his chariots. He's going to draft your children to be in his army. This having your sons run before his chariots, I couldn't help but think of Absalom and Adonijah trying to take the throne of God. You know, a man king would be a good king if he would totally submit to the will of God. They didn't, unfortunately. Time after time, their own self-will became more important than the will of God. I tell you this, though, we have a king coming in the not-so-distant future that will submit totally to the will of God. He is the King of Kings, Lord of Lords, Jesus Christ. Verse 12. And he will appoint him, the king, man king, captains over thousands, and captains over fifties, and will set them to ear his ground. The word ear is an old Anglo-Saxon word that means to plow, and to reap his harvest, and to make his instruments of war, and instruments of his chariots. Your sons will do the king's bidding. Whatever he wants, that's what your children will do. And he will take your daughters. He's not only going to take your sons, but he's going to take your daughters to be confectionaries and to be cooks and to be bakers. The king will control all. Not only is he going to take your sons, he's going to put your daughters to work as confectionaries, which means perfumers, if you will, and cooks and bakers. And he will take your fields and your vineyards and your olive yards, even the best of them, and give them to his servants. You're not going to be able to enjoy the fruits of your labors. You're going to work hard to get the vineyards and the olive yards ready, and then the king is going to take the best of them for himself and his servants. This came to pass with Ahab, and he had a neighbor whose name was Naboth, and he was envious of Naboth's vineyard. He wasn't as evil as his wife Jezebel. He went home one day and he was acting real pouty, and Jezebel said, "What's wrong?" And he said, "Well, Naboth won't give me his vineyard. I wanted his vineyard." And she goes, "You're the king. If you want his vineyard, take it." And she made up false charges against Naboth and his sons. They were all murdered, and Ahab got Naboth's vineyard. He paid. Verse 15, "And he will take the tenth of your seed and of your vineyards and give to his officers," this is actually in the Hebrew eunuchs, "and to his servants." He's going to tax you and give the fruits of your labor to others. "And he will take your men servants and your maid servants and your goodliest young men and your asses and put them to his work." You asked for a man king, you deserve what you get. "He will take the tenth of your sheep and you shall be his servants." No longer again will you be able to reap the fruits of your labors. He's going to take them and give them to others. Verse 18, "And ye shall cry out in that day because of your king, which ye shall have chosen you, and the Lord will not hear you in that day." You turned your back on God, he's going to turn his back on you. And we're going to go back to 1 Kings at this point, but Samuel would go on to tell them the word of the Lord, which was, you know, you're looking for someone, you think a king is going to fight your battles for you. He's going to take your sons and put them in his army, and you're going to fight the enemies, not the king. Back to 1 Kings chapter 5, verse 14. "And he sent," this is Solomon, of course, "them to Lebanon, 10,000 a month by courses." These are the 30,000 mentioned in the previous verse. So what they would do is go to Lebanon to cut trees for 1 month, 10,000 of them. Then they would come home and another 10,000 would go. And then every fourth month you would be back in Lebanon cutting trees. "By courses," or teams, "a month they were in Lebanon, and 2 months at home, and Adoniram was over the levy." He was over the tribute, if you will. The men rotated onto duty 1 month. Can you imagine how many man hours that is? 10,000 men cutting wood for a month, and then another 10,000 taking their place. Again, this was a big part of the reason for the split of the nation while Solomon's son Rehoboam was king. The people were being taxed and levies placed upon them that were unbearable. Verse 15, "And Solomon had 80,000 that bare burdens, 70,000. and 80,000 hewers in the mountains, 80,000 cutting stone in the mountains or in the quarries. You know, Solomon was given credit for building the house of God, but he had a lot of help. 70,000 and 80,000, that's 150,000 workers. That's not all. Verse 16. A big part of these, the 150,000 just mentioned, were descendants of the Canaanites that were left in the land, and they became forced labor. Verse 16. Beside the chief of Solomon's officers, which were over the work, 3,300, which ruled over the people that wrought in the work. We had 3,300 supervisors over the 150,000 laborers mentioned in verse 15. Now, these were supervisors of the first rank. There are another 550 supervisors, as we'll learn in chapter 9, verse 23, that were of a higher rank, and most of them were Israelites, verse 17. And the king commanded, and they brought or quarried great stones, costly stones, and huge stones to lay the foundation of the house, and not only the house, but also the areas around the house of God, they would have put foundations. Now, these huge stones were dressed stones. We're going to learn in the next chapter that they didn't allow hammers or stone axes, the sound of that, to be heard at the actual building site of the temple. So these stones had to be cut precisely and then transported to Jerusalem to be placed in place. Can you imagine the complications of having to prepare the stones at one site, transport them, and then put them together, and they'd have to fit almost perfectly. And they had some folks that were very skilled to do this. We learn about them in verse 18. And Solomon's builders and Hiram's builders did hew them, and the stone squarers, so they prepared timber and stones to build the house. Now these stone squares, check that word out in the Hebrew, it's gibal. And it's a location. It's a location about 40 miles north of Sidon. The inhabitants of Gibal, known as Giblites, were very skillful builders. They specialized especially in building ships, but they were responsible for making sure that the stones were prepared, and the wood also prepared properly to be transported to Jerusalem to build the temple. In chapter 6, the preparations have been made, the plans laid, the contracts agreed upon between Solomon and Hiram, and now the actual building of the house of God, the temple, begins to take place. And imagine what a time of joy this was in Jerusalem. For decades, centuries, the temple had been a tent made of goat hair. Because Israel was a nomadic people, they traveled from here to there. But then now God promised them that he was going to bring them into a land that flows with milk and honey, and that if they would keep his covenant, that he would live among them. And now we're going to see, imagine when the people looked and they saw this building coming into reality, no longer a temporary transportable tent, but a permanent, a fixed building that would be the house of God. Chapter 6, verse 1. And it came to pass in the 480th year after the children of Israel were come out of the land of Egypt, in the fourth year of Solomon's reign over Israel in the month Ziph, which is the second month. Ziph means literally blooming. It's equivalent to approximately our month of May, which is the second month that he began to build the house of the Lord. Now, most scholars agree that Israel came out of Egypt in the year 1490 BC. Now, there's a great deal of disagreement as to what year we are at now from that. If you have a companion Bible, Bullinger states that he puts this year that the temple actually began being built in 917 BC. And there's 93 years that the nation was in abeyance. In other words, during the time of the judges, there wasn't always a judge over Israel. The people would turn away from God and he would totally turn his back on them. And so they kind of lost track of the years through that period of time is the point that Bullinger makes. Verse 2. And the house which King Solomon built for the Lord, the length thereof was 80 cubits, and the breadth thereof 20 cubits, and the height thereof 30 cubits. Now, a cubit was, depending on whose measure you went by, anywhere between 21 and 25 inches. So if you'll allow me to use an easy to figure 24 inches to the cubit, 2 feet, in other words, we would have the building, the temple being 120 feet, these are approximate, of course, long, 40 feet wide, and 60 feet in height. And as we work our way through this chapter, we'll learn that there were the structures on the sides of the temple on three sides that were 3 stories in height. Verse 3. And the porch before the temple of the house, 20 cubits, approximately 40 feet, the same width as the temple, the house, was the length thereof according to the breadth of the house, the temple, and 10 cubits, 20 feet, was the breadth thereof before the house. So the porch in front served as the entry to the temple, if you will, was 40 feet, the same width as the building itself, and then approximately 20 feet extending out from the temple itself. Verse 4, and for the house he made windows of narrow lights. Now, there's a lot of disagreement among scholars of what this is talking about, but we'll learn that the 3-storied structures surrounding 3 sides of the temple were not as tall as the temple itself. And these narrow lights, I think, were windows that were placed after the roof of the 3-story buildings on the sides, between them and the roof of the temple, you had windows on both sides which would allow light and air into the temple. And also you have to remember they had an altar of incense burning. And anytime you have burning, you have smoke. So they had to have a way to ventilate the smoke out, which would have been through these narrow windows. Verse 5. And against the wall of the house he built chambers, these are rooms, round about against the walls of the house, round about, both of the temple and of the oracle. Now the oracle is the Holy of Holies, and he made chambers round about. In 1 Chronicles 28:19, we learn that the design of the temple was not of man. It was God who wrote this design on David, and then David communicated this design to Solomon. Verse 6, the nethermost chamber, or the furthest chamber back, was 5 cubits broad, this being an internal lower floor, And the middle floor was 6 cubits broad, and the third floor, if you will, was 7 cubits broad. Now we're talking about the three-story side structures around the temple. For without, in the wall of the house, he made narrow rests, or rebates, round about, that the beam should not be fastened in the walls of the house. And this is really becomes difficult to understand. Let me explain a bit. And again, we're talking in this last verse about the three storage structures that were on three sides of the temple. Of course, there weren't structures on the porch, the front porch side. But as you went higher, and it makes no sense to many people why you would start in the first level and it would be 5 cubits, the rooms would be 5 cubits across. The second level, there's 6 cubits across. Then the highest level, there's 7 cubits across. And the explanation for this is found in the fact that the walls at this time were constructed wider at the bottom, and as they got taller, they got narrower. You had to have a wider wall to support the weight of the upper chambers, if you will. So as you went up and you had less wall, the rooms became wider. And I hope that carries across. Verse 7. And the house, when it was in building, was built of stone made ready before it was brought thither, so that there was neither hammer nor axe nor any tool of iron heard in the house while it was in the building. No steel or iron tools were allowed to be making noise, if you will, at the site of the temple. And you might say, well, that sounds kind of silly. I wonder why that was. Well, Deuteronomy chapter 27, verses 5 and 6, God instructed that when you construct an altar, you're to use whole stones. You're not to have axe or iron tools utilized to make stones utilized in the altar of burnt offering. Verse 8, the door for the middle chamber was in the right side, on the southern side of the temple of the house. And they went up with winding stairs into the middle chamber and out of the middle into the third. Now what this is talking about is that if you had a drawing of the temple from the side, you could see the three stories next to the temple. Then in the middle of that, approximately 60 feet from the front, in other words, halfway between the front and the back of the length of the building, you would have a doorway. And then there was a door, through the doorway, you had a spiral staircase that went up first to the second floor and then eventually to the third floor. Verse 9. So he built the house and finished it and covered the house with beams and boards of cedar. Now we're not talking about the interior, which begins in verse 15. This is talking about the roof. Now these rooms that we were been talking about, what were they used for? Well, you had some storage obviously needed. You had the treasuries of the temple that would have been probably in a most secure place for obvious reasons. The original mosaic tabernacle was stored in one of these rooms, chambers of the house of God. Verse 10. And then he built chambers against all the house, 5 cubits high, and they rested on the house with timber and cedar beams so that they wouldn't intrude on the sanctuary itself. In other words, penetrating the walls into the temple. Verse 11, and the word of the Lord came to Solomon, saying, now, how the Lord chose to communicate to Solomon this time is not written. I think most likely the same that he communicated to him in chapter 3 in a dream. Verse 12, concerning this house which thou art in building, If thou wilt walk in my statutes and execute my judgments and keep all my commandments to walk in them, then will I perform my word with thee, which I spake unto David thy father. The promises made to David in 1 Chronicles chapter 22, verse 10, and 2 Samuel chapter 7, verse 13. If you do your part, God always keeps his promises as long as we meet the conditions. Verse 13, and I will dwell among the children of Israel and will not forsake my people. Leviticus chapter 26, verse 11, and I will set my tabernacle among you and my soul shall not abhor you. Verse 14, so Solomon built the house and finished it. And again, he had tens of thousands of people helping him build this. And again, it's a very joyous time as people saw the permanent structure, the temple of God, coming into reality. Verse 15. Now we'll be hearing about the interior of the building. And he built the walls of the house within with boards of cedar, both the floor of the house and the walls of the ceiling. This probably means the beams of the ceiling. And he covered them on the inside with wood and covered the floor of the house with planks of fir. Again, most likely cypress wood. Verse 16. And he built 20 cubits on the sides of the house, the hindermost side, in other words, both the floor and the walls with boards of cedar. He even built them for it within, and even for the oracle, even for the most holy place. And what we're talking about here is that if you walked into the front of the temple from the porch, if you went all the way to the back of the temple, that's where you would find the Holy of Holies. And it was 20 cubits, approximately 40 feet, which would be a third of the total interior length of the building if we had a 120 feet long building. And why would you call the Holy of Holies the oracle? Well, an oracle it comes from the word like oratory, to speak. And from the Holy of Holies is where God spoke with the people of Israel. Not very many people were allowed to, would even see the interior of the Holy of Holies, that reserved for the high priest. But through the Urim and Thummim, God spoke to the children of Israel. When there was a major decision about going to war or not going to war, they would inquire of God with the Urim and Thummim. And from the Holy of Holies, which is where the Ark of the Covenant was kept, God would speak, orate, to the children of Israel, thus the name Oracle, which simply is the same as the Holy of Holies. Well, truly a fantastic house for God. You know, I think it's an interesting study to compare the original Mosaic Tabernacle with the temple of Moses and also the temple of the millennial age. But always remember, there will be no temple in the eternity. Why? Because God, the Lord God Almighty and the Lamb are the light thereof. You know, is this an important study, the temple? Well, I certainly wouldn't want to make a religion out of it. But all of God's word is given for inspiration, for our learning. And you know, if you are interested in this subject, we do offer a book through our library here at the chapel entitled Solomon's Temple. It's written by E. Raymond Capp. You know, and I don't think man can understand the divine wisdom and knowledge of God that he utilized in these instructions for the temple. But if you're interested, this book by E. Raymond Capp, who is a well-known, well-respected biblical archaeologist, takes his ideas about what the biblical references mean, the ideas of other scholars, and puts forth some sketches, some drawings of what this all may have looked like. If you're interested, you might consider ordering that. We'll come back and finish the interior of the building and the completion of the house of God, the temple of Solomon. We've got a short message. We'll ask you to listen a moment, won't you please?
0: Genesis 1:46, the first six chapters in God's Word. The world that was. Did you realize there was a world age before this one? Same old world, different age. The creation itself. When were the races created? You see, all the races were created separately, and you'll find that documented in these particular CDs. How and what was the sin in the garden? It will be discussed in this series also. This is a must for the serious Bible scholar, for if you do not understand how it was in the beginning, you certainly will never understand the end. I think you will find this series very rewarding and certainly will answer questions that no doubt you have always wondered about. Genesis 1:46. Hey, I know you're going to enjoy this series.
1: Welcome back. We're glad you could join back with us. Let's have the 800 number, please. 800-643-4645. That number good throughout Puerto Rico, the U.S., and Canada. If you have a biblical question and you'd like to pose the question to be answered on the air, feel free to call that 800 number and leave your question. Don't ask questions about a specific individual, denomination, or organization by name. We teach God's Word in a positive manner. Throwing out negative about others by name serves no purpose. We simply won't do it. We'll let God's Word do the teaching, the correcting, and the healing. If you're listening via shortwave radio or studying via the internet somewhere around the world that's not able to use that 800 number, your announcer at the end of the hour will give you our mailing address. Always good to hear from you, and quite all right to mail your questions in, being the point. Got a prayer request? We don't need the telephone number. You don't need a mailing address. Your Heavenly Father is there for you 24/7. I encourage you to talk with your Father. You know, you should be able to talk to Him just like He's your flesh Father. He's the closest relative that you have, and He's interested in you. He loves you. Return His love with your love and adoration, and talk to Him through prayer. We do have these prayer requests, Father. We

become united as one in the name of your Son, Jesus Christ. We ask you to look upon these, Father. You know their needs, financial difficulties, problem marriages, Father. You know, if it is your will, a special blessing on each of these. We also lift up our military troops who are in harm's way around the world, Father. Watch over, guide, direct, protect, touch, heal in Jesus' precious name. Amen, and thank you, Father. All right, let's get to some questions and see what's on the mind of folks around the country. First up, we have DeForest in Wisconsin. Where do I find in the Old Testament prophecies of our Lord Jesus Christ? Well, the many, many places you can read of his birth, that he would come in Isaiah chapter 14, verse 7. It tells us a virgin shall conceive, and you'll call his, and bear a son, and you'll call his name Emmanuel. Kind of the end of his life here on earth, the crucifixion in Psalm 22, verse 1 and the following verses. Isaiah 53, verse 1 and 9, also about the crucifixion. But, you know, most Bibles have a star following a verse that most scholars believe means that that verse has a Messiah connotation, a meaning of the referring to the Messiah. So check your Bible, and anywhere you find in the Old Testament a star at the end of the verse, it refers to Christ. Carly in Ohio, what brings me to my question? That brings me to my question, and thank you for your kind comments. How do you pray for a person who claims he's a Christian but harasses and abuses, not physically, and persecutes me, yet does not see the error of his ways at all? This person was a family member but is still a part of my life. What do I do? I know I shouldn't cast my pearl before swine. You know, Carly, God can change people. He can change people's heart. He can change their minds. So pray for him and ask God to touch him and change him for the better. I don't know what part of your life this person has you didn't state or holds, but you know, you don't need nor should you take abuse or persecution. Being a Christian doesn't make you a second-class citizen. So pray for this person to change, but if he doesn't change, again, I don't know what part of your life he is, but you don't have to put up with it. Marlo, and we don't know where Marlo is. Thank you, and God bless you and your family and the staff at Shepherd's Chapel for all you do feeding God's children. Well, thank you for remembering the staff and family. It's a tremendously hard-working group of people, but it's a labor of love. Get to your question. God's word says Antichrist will set up his throne in Jerusalem and will be in power for 5 months. Revelation chapter 9, the season of the locust, 5 months. So he will be on earth for a while and will be saying to anyone who believes he is going to fly people out of here from earth. What do you think will be his excuse for flying people out of here, or what will be the scenario? Safety from a natural disaster, disease, alien enemy, etc. He won't need to come up with any reason. You see, most Christians are set up hook, line, and sinker to swallow the rapture. He won't need to have a reason. They're going to be lining up saying, where's the line for me to rapture out of here? You see, they're taught that the rapture will fly away to avoid the tribulation of Antichrist. And they see what the problem is. They don't know that the one claiming to be Jesus Christ is the Antichrist. The whole world's going to be deceived except for those written whose names are written in the Lamb's Book of Life. Revelation chapter 13 will document that. Michael from Oklahoma, I have a

0: or Fall Fellowship Communion CD or DVD, and take that with your communion as often as you feel the need. AJ in Georgia, do we pray to God the Father or Jesus Christ? In Matthew chapter 6, Jesus teaches the disciples. They asked him, how do we pray? And he began his prayer, Our Father who art in heaven, hallowed be thy name. Christians should pray to our Heavenly Father, but always give yourself credentials as a Christian by asking and praying in the name of Jesus Christ. Mark from Oklahoma, were there cavemen? Thanks for your lessons. Well, you're welcome and glad you enjoy studying God's Word. No, God created man in his image. He created man the same, and they looked the same way then as they look now. He did not create man in the image of an ape, which is what a caveman looks like to me. And there's a reason for that. They found the jawbone of an ape, and then they build the shape of the head around that one piece, the jawbone, out of clay, and come up with, lo and behold, a caveman. This is what the caveman looked like. No such thing. God created man. He created him just like he looks today, for the most part. David in Michigan, what do you think of a church having a pig roast? I thought a pig was unclean animals. Leviticus chapter 11, verse 7, swine is unclean. It's unhealthy for people to eat pork. In Isaiah chapter 65, verses 4 and 5, God tells us what he thinks about those who are holier than thou and those who eat swine's flesh. Both are like smoke in his nose. Very annoying. Steve in Washington, what is heathenism? Is it a person who doesn't believe in God? Okay, Steve, in the Old Testament, a heathen was anyone who was of a nation other than Israel. A heathen was also a Gentile, if you will, in that regard, that practiced idolatry, who worshiped gods other than Yahweh, the God of heaven and earth. A Gentile that resided with Israel and worshiped Yahweh wasn't treated as a heathen. They were treated like all other Israelites. In the New Testament, Galatians chapter 3, verse 29, we learn that those who believe on Jesus Christ are Abraham's seed. Etabia, I hope I pronounced that right. That must be Italia. I don't know. You know, Illinois. Daniel 11:24. Does this apply to today? It applies to the not-so-distant future, in my opinion, and that versus prophecy that the Antichrist will come into power peacefully and prosperously. He'll pay for everything. He'll pay your bills. He'll pay off your car loan. All you have to do is worship him, which God's elect won't do. We know that to worship him is an abomination to our Heavenly Father. We're going to stick around and wait for the true Messiah to return, and we're going to stand and witness against the Antichrist as we're delivered up. Revelation chapter 2, 9 and 3, 9. Pat in Michigan, what and how did Satan do in the first earth age exactly to draw one-third of God's children away from God? Is it written? Well, by deceiving them to follow him rather than God. The fact that he did draw one-third away, you can read of in Revelation chapter 12, where the great dragon, that's Satan, and he drew one third of the stars of heaven. The stars of heaven often referred to as the children of God. The children of God are also referred to as the stars of heaven. Chris in California, Matthew 24:40, two men will be in the field, one is taken and one is left. Two women grinding in the mill, one will be taken and one left. Are the ones taken by the devil Satan? Yes, you've got it. They're the ones who are deceived into believing that there is a rapture theory. The ones who stay in the field working are God's elect. We're not going to worship the Antichrist. We are going to witness against the Antichrist. And you follow Mark chapter 10, verses 11 and 12. Whoever divorces his wife and marries another commits adultery against her. And if she divorces her husband and marries another, commits adultery. Now, if a person is to be forgiven of his or her sin, he or she must repent. However, if he or she remains married to the other person, the second spouse, in other words, then the repentance seems insincere and he or she continues to be in an adulterous relationship. Please explain and thank you very much. Well, you know, I'm glad God is the judge and not you, Chris. You would have divorcees, I guess, be second-class citizens the rest of their lives. That's not what the Bible teaches. You know, there was a woman who was caught in the very act of committing adultery, and they brought her to Jesus and said, this woman was caught in the very act of committing adultery. And they didn't bring the man. I wonder where he was. But Jesus didn't answer. He kneeled down and he started writing in the dirt. And as he wrote in the dirt, one by one, the accusers got up and left. And I know Jesus, it's not written what he wrote in the dirt, but I'm sure he wrote, Sam, I know what you were doing last Wednesday night with Witta Jones. And Sam got up and left. Bill, I know what you did, and Bill got up and left. And then finally Jesus stood and said, woman, where are thy accusers? And she said, I know not. And he said, neither do I, but go forth and sin no more. In other words, Jesus forgave the woman. Once a sin is forgiven, Chris, it's blotted out. It's gone. It's like it never existed. So can someone be forgiven of adultery? Yes, it's not the unforgivable sin. Leola in New Jersey, please explain Zechariah chapter 5, verses 1, 2, 3, and 4, a verse about the flying roll. May the Lord bless you and your family and also your staff and ministry. Well, thank you for that, and he certainly is blessing all. Chapter 5 of Zechariah, the roll, the flying roll, is a scroll, if you will. And a scroll is what they wrote books on. The Bible, the Torah, was written on a scroll, a roll of papyrus or leather or a combination of both. But the flying roll of Zechariah chapter 5 is a scroll. Not that the word of God is written on. This scroll has God's curse on it, the one in Zechariah chapter 5, and the curse is on those who steal, thieves in other words, or those who sweareth falsely, those who lie. And that curse is written on that flying scroll of Zechariah chapter 5. Todd in Louisiana. Genesis chapter 4, verse 17, Cain and Enoch, and then Genesis 5:18, Jared 162, and begat Enoch. is this the same person? Please clear this up for me. Or did they just repeat the name a lot in those days? Very important to take note of that difference. And you say, what is the main difference? If you know God's word, you know that in Genesis chapter 4, you have the genealogy, the seed line, the family, if you will, of Cain. In Genesis chapter 5, you have the family, the genealogy of Adam. They are different, and there are two men named Enoch. And you have another question, the next question, did Lot sleep with his two daughters just because the men of Sodom and Gomorrah did not exist and they became pregnant, bore two sons, which became two of the tribes of Israel? You're confused there. The sons of Lot were Ammon and Moab. They were not two tribes of Israel. They did go on to found nations of Adamic peoples, but they weren't tribes of Israel. You continue, but Lot sleeping with his daughters, isn't that incest? That is against what God believes in. How can this be? Did God allow this only once? Because of the destruction of Sodom and Gomorrah, there were no men left in the world or that country or city. I'm confused. Yes, you are. Especially about Ammon and Moab being tribes of Israel. The law of incest, Todd, was not given until the time of Moses, which was centuries and centuries after the time of Lot. Leviticus chapter 18 lists the marriages that are forbidden, in other words, incest. But again, that was centuries after the time of Lot. Charles in Georgia, John 18:15. Could this have been Judas coming back for his money? No, I don't think so. I think it was either Nicodemus or Joseph of Arimathea. Why? Because they were known by the high priest, meaning they were probably members of the Sanhedrin. And you follow John 1:25, what prophet is John talking about in this verse? And I think it points back to verse 23, where John said, I am the voice of one crying in the wilderness, as said the prophet Esaias. That's the prophet Isaiah in the Greek form. Alice in Arkansas, please tell me where I can find the scripture that talks about the Ark of the Covenant. Well, the construction of the Ark of the Covenant you can read about in Exodus chapter 25. Where the Ark is today, you can read about in Revelation chapter 11, verse 19. John was taken to heaven in the Spirit, and the Ark of the Covenant is there. I think it was taken with Elijah in the whirlwind that took him. I'm out of time. I want you to know that I do love you a great deal. Why? Because you enjoy studying God's Word in depth. Your Heavenly Father loves you for it as well, that you take time to read the letter that He wrote to you. We are brought to you by your tithes and offerings. If we've helped you, help us keep coming to you and to reach out to others who are lost in this world of darkness. Most important this, though, you stay in His Word every day, and your Father's Word is a good day, even with trouble. Do you know why? It's because Jesus is the living Word.
1: 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We invite you to join us for the next in-depth Bible study each weekday at the same time. Thank you for watching today's program, and God bless you.

This has been a long time I've been promising a children's book. This is a book that will help a parent teach their child exactly what God's Word states. Now, this was done by a very good friend and student of this chapel. We have given it, if you would, a binder whereby if there is a page that you feel is too far advanced for your children, then by all means you should remove that particular page. It is done in a material that is even washable, and it takes you step by step into instructing a child what does God's Word say. And I think you will find it extremely helpful. It is item number 4414.

0: Welcome to the Shepherd's Chapel Network Family Bible Study Hour with Pastor Arnold Murray. Wisdom is understanding God's Word. Pastor Murray's unique teaching approach brings God's Word alive with meaning as he takes you on a chapter-by-chapter, verse-by-verse study of God's letter to you, the Bible. And now here is Pastor Arnold Murray.
1: Good day to you. God bless you. Say welcome to the Shepherd's Chapel. Welcome to this family Bible study hour. Ready to get back in our Father's Word. Acts chapter 5, we're going to pick it up about verse 23. The apostles and how they acted is the way, in a sense, you take the lead and act today in sharing the word. This particular chapter has to do with, if man isn't careful, example, Peter could just walk by and it's written that his shadow actually healed people. Do you believe that? You know, as a student of God's Word, it was the Holy Spirit that touched them, through, that dwelt in Peter at that time, that raised them. Now, the chief priest at this time, not appointed by God, but by a Roman governor, was a Sadducee. And Sadducees do not believe in life after death. So when they're preaching that Christ resurrected from the dead and through the Holy Spirit the gift came of this healing, they threw him in jail. I mean, just locked him up for this good deed that they were doing. And as we read in verse 19, the angel of the Lord, that means the very presence of the Lord himself, his Holy Spirit, I mean, freed them from that prison. And the next morning, the Sadducees gathered at the Sanhedrin, or the council, not at the temple, but at the Sanhedrin, which really that early was a little illegal anyway. And they sent some guards down to bring the boys back. They opened the prison. It had been locked tight. Nobody was there. And they return and tell the chief priest and others that that prison is empty. So naturally, God, what was the first thing he told him to do when he got him out of the prison? He said, you go teach my word right in the temple. That's an example or an act that we're supposed to follow. Don't you back down ever from sharing the word of Almighty God. So with that having said, they've just returned and mentioned that they were not there. And we pick it up with verse chapter 5, verse 23, and it reads, with that word of wisdom from our Father, saying, the prison truly found we shut with all safety. It was well guarded, and the keepers standing without before the doors. But when we had opened, we found no man within. God is able to deliver his own at any time, any place that he so chooses. He was the one that gave him instructions to do this, and he's the one that will, through the power of from on high of the Holy Spirit, delivers. Verse 24, now when the high priest and the captain of the temple and the chief priest heard these things, they doubted of them whereunto this would grow. What in the world is this going to come to? I mean, this is a miracle. We'd already seen those miracles downtown where they just walked by and the presence of the Holy Spirit was healing people. And they were bringing people in by the load to receive that healing. 25. Then came one and told them, saying, behold, the men whom you put in prison are standing in the temple and teaching the people. They have... Here's where the gospel moved right into the temple. It took over. And we see that gospel with the presence of the Holy Spirit being taught there. And naturally, while they're holding trial downtown at the Sanhedrin, well, here you go. They're down at the church preaching the gospel of the Lord Jesus Christ. 26. And then went the captain with the officers and brought them without violence, for they feared the people lest they should have been stoned. In other words, a lot of people were following them with these miracles. They didn't dare touch them because the hand of God was on them. and they were helping the people where these Sadducees never had. All the Sadducees, all that church ever did was rip them off. And here they're receiving healings, the blessings of God, and the presence of the Holy Spirit. Verse 27. And when they had brought them, they set them before the council, and the high priest asked them, 28, saying, did not we straightly command you that you should not teach in this name? And behold, ye have filled Jerusalem with your doctrine and intend to bring this man's blood upon us. You intend to accuse us of murdering Messiah. That's what your doctrine is saying we did. Well, they did. They crucified the Lord Jesus Christ. And certainly that name, the precious one, the one so loved by the whole world, that is to say, that follow him. And how precious it is that that doctrine, which is the doctrine of Christ, was being taught right before their eyes and was producing fruit abundantly. Verse 29, and then Peter and the other apostles answered and said, we ought to obey God rather than men. And that's the way it is. Never, you know, we have the word of God. Well, how do we have it? We have it in the manuscripts, plus the presence of the Holy Spirit. You want to always obey the Father. Check it out in his letter that he's written to you and find that peace and that solace there whereby you can show yourself approved studying that word of God, rightly dividing it and coming to that understanding, obeying God. Verse 30, the God of our fathers raised up Jesus whom ye slew and hanged on a tree. They did it. They crucified him on a cross. 31, him hath God exalted with his right hand to be a prince and a savior, for to give repentance to Israel and forgiveness of sins. That was the purpose, where that calling upon that name through that doctrine on bringing forth the sin, it was forgiven. It was washed clean, white as snow. 32, and we are his witnesses of these things, and so is also the Holy Spirit, whom God hath given to them that obey him. How is it that you receive the Holy Spirit? Obeying God. And then God can alleviate any anxiety or lack of knowledge you might have by educating you through the manuscripts, the scripture, whereby you can have a clearer and a better understanding of that doctrine, of that gospel, of that name, the true prince of the living God, the righteous one. Verse 33, when they heard that, they were cut to the heart and took counsel to slay them. I mean, that they were guilty as sin, and they knew it. So what kind of religious thing were they going to do? Try to kill them. How religious can you get? Some people just do religious things like passing plates and so forth, but they wanted to kill them. 34, then stood there up one in the council, a Pharisee. Notice the difference between Sadducee and Pharisee, named Gamaliel, a doctor of the law, had in reputation among all the people and commanded to put the apostles forth a little space. Move them off over there. You'd better listen to me. He had a tremendous reputation. It would be at his feet that Paul himself would study to learn the scriptures. He was an honest man, and he did know the scriptures quite well. And what a scholar he was. You know, God always provides a wise mind when it's necessary, when it's needed, from whatever place might be. So they put him off a little way so they could talk privately, and this is what he said to him, verse 35. And he said unto them, you men of Israel, take heed to yourselves what ye intend to do as touching these men. You be very careful. 36, for before these days rose up Theos, which is to say God-given. I mean, he had a God-given name. That's what his name meant. Boasting himself to be somebody to whom a number of men, about 400, joined themselves and was slain. And all, as many as obeyed him, were scattered and brought to naught. In other words, if it's not of God, it's not going to succeed. Any ministry that does not have God's mind at heart is it's not going to fall. It's not going to stand on its own. It's going to fall. But if a ministry does teach God's word, chapter by chapter, verse by verse, then God will touch through that Holy Spirit, and it will not fall. So these are very wise words. Then he continues on, verse 37, after this man rose up Judas of Galilee in the days of the taxing and drew away much people after him, he also perished, and all, even as many as obeyed him, were dispersed. They were scattered everywhere. You know, you have somebody that claims to really be somebody, and you always have certain people that will listen to them. You always listen to the word of God. The word of God brings salvation. The word of God brings deliverance. Verse 38, and now I say unto you, refrain from these men. You leave them alone. And let them alone, for if this counsel or this work be of men, it will come to naught. It's not going to amount to a hill of beans. It won't last. Well, I don't know. Performing miracles like that with the hand of God on it, naturally the chances of that. But yet he was a very wise man, because he would continue the thought by saying, verse 39, but if it be of God, ye cannot overthrow it, lest haply you be found even to fight against God. This word to fight against God in the Greek is an interesting word. It's theo macho. And you like today we would say mucho macho. It's trying to be macho theo against God. Okay. It won't work. No one can win against God when God's work is being done, when God's purpose. Satan tried it, and he brought about the overthrow. But this is a very wise man. He said, you better leave him alone, because naturally, with his wisdom, he knew with that many healings, God was present. And they'd better be very careful. And if God was in it, there wouldn't be anything they could do about the gospel of the Lord Jesus Christ. And naturally, they couldn't, because God was with them. And you can never fight against God. Verse 40. And to him they agreed. And when they had called the apostles and beaten them, they had to have their little pound of flesh to show how macho they were, they commanded that they should not speak in the name of Jesus and let them go. And do you think they're going to listen to them? You know, what is new around you today? It would seem that in many places you're not allowed even in prayer to mention the name Jesus. It's become a very reality where minds that are perverted take over, and political correctness tries to pull away the largest believing people in this nation that is free under God from even using the name of the Savior, the name that gives the power and the will to the people to overcome. So don't ever, ever listen to someone that tries to take away your freedom of religion and make very sure that no one ever uses the term freedom of religion to bring a bunch of terrorists in on you. Okay. You know, God gave you a brain, a little gray matter. Use it. And don't be taken in. So it is amazing to me how that Christendom is so, well, we had 10 of them murdered trying to, the eye doctors and others in Afghanistan the other day, were not armed. And here, you know, they would say they won't let us pray. Well, they murder Christians. So somewhere along the way, don't let anyone take away from you the name of Messiah, the Lord Jesus Christ. And don't ever, ever apologize for it. Use his name boldly, for it is his name that brings forth the Holy Spirit, because it is those that abide in the Father and the Son have that Holy Spirit. And certainly they're not going to let man rip them off or belittle them or intimidate them. Christians don't give ground, we take ground, period. All right, let's go with the next verse. Verse 41, and they departed from the presence of the council, that Sanhedrin, rejoicing that they were counted worthy to suffer shame for his name. It really roughed them up a little bit, but God freed them. I mean, when he jarred that prison open and marched them down to the temple to go in there and preach, boys, they went. They obeyed the Father, and the Father took good care of them. And he knows how to even the score with the enemy. Verse 42, and daily in the temple and in every house, they ceased not to teach and preach Jesus Christ. And don't you ever stop either. It sets an example to non-believers whereby we have that victory. We have that purpose, and that purpose is following and bringing that name, the only true name, for what? Well, you read it back in that prior verse, for salvation, upon repentance, the forgiveness of sins. It's our hope, it's our door into eternal life, is to teach that name and to live that name, whereby people will bring questions to you. You don't have to seek out. But they recognize a witness for Almighty God that is not ashamed and can boldly bring forth the word when they are approached for that answer. All right, back to chapter 6 and verse 1. And in those days when the number of the disciples was multiplied, I mean, it started out with 120 and then 3,000 and then 5, and it's growing, growing, growing. When you feed the sheep, they'll be there to the trough, okay? There arose a murmur of the Grecians against the Hebrews because their widows were neglected in the daily ministration. Now, let's bring this up to modern English. Let's define the word Grecian in the Greek manuscripts. It's Hellenist. A Hellenist is a Hebrew person that speaks the Greek tongue, that studies from the Septuagint, which is to say the Greek manuscripts. That's an Hellenist. And the Hebrews studied from Aramaic and the Hebrew manuscripts. So in teaching, we've got two different languages going here. Of course, the Holy Spirit took care of that. But at the same time, when one would teach in one language, if the other group was there, they felt a little neglected, that they could not hear that message because it was not in their tongue. Therefore, they needed more teachers. They needed, naturally, it's really quite simple, a Hebrew scholar and an Hellenist scholar. Both really, let me say, they're both really Hebrew scholars, because the Septuagint is simply the Hebrew manuscripts taken from an older set of manuscripts than your King James Bible was. So many times a scholar will look at the Septuagint. If there is a question in the manuscripts, the Hebrew manuscripts, to get an older rendition and translate the Hellenist back to the Hebrew, and maybe for a second witness or for a chance. But anyway, you see there how that we have that dual language factor, but the same people, okay. Verse 2, Then the 12 called the multitude of the disciples unto them and said, it is not reason that we should have, that we should leave the word of God and serve tables. In other words, the feeding program and everything, we need more help. We're growing so big that we don't have enough workers with the 12. Verse 3, wherefore, brethren, look you out among you seven men of honest report. Seven is spiritual completeness, so you got that. Full of the Holy Spirit and wisdom. Don't just pick anybody. Don't pick somebody that's a novice. Don't pick somebody that has no working knowledge of God's word. Pick somebody that knows what they're saying and what they're doing. And when you have a ministry and you send somebody out, you make sure you know they are well trained if they're representing your ministry, the ministry of Christ, that they know what they're doing, that they're able to take care of business or zip it. That means keep your mouth shut. So pick those with full of wisdom whom we may appoint over this business. And so it is. The labor, the fields are ripe for harvest, and it takes a lot of laborers. And for one, simply to live the Christian life, the real truth, with the answers, it draws people to you because they see the blessings that you receive, and they want to cash in on those blessings themselves. It's just human nature. But most of all, that you are able with confidence to document from the Word of God your teaching. It's not just a bunch of babble and not just a lot of hot air, but you have the substance and the evidence and the Holy Spirit to lead and to assist. So they picked these seven. The reason, what I want you to gather from it, you just don't appoint a bunch of people. You have to go before the Father and check them out before they represent you or the Father, before you administer power and authority to anyone as a ministry or as an organization. Verse 4, but we will go ourselves continually to prayer and to the ministry of the word. Full time. We don't have to take care of the pastorship, liturgical duties. And you want to always be careful also when you're a student of the Old Testament. You know where letting the Nethinim, that is to say those given to service, to do a lot of the liturgical duty, it wasn't long till a bunch of foreigners took over the temple but that's, well, how do you avoid that? Well, it's real simple. You go back to verse 3 and pick wise men. Men filled with, or women with, filled with the Holy Spirit. That may offend some. In these end times, you better realize that God intends to use both sons and daughters, as it was written concerning the Holy Spirit back in Acts chapter 2. Man has nothing to say about that. So they were able to teach full time to those disciples, those that walked with Christ, those that knew Christ, those that observed the resurrection. Verse 5, and the saying pleased the multitude. They were happy about it. And they chose Stephen. Stephen means crown or wreath. A man full of faith and of the Holy Spirit. He will give one of the greatest summary Bible teachings you'll ever hear in chapter 7, the very next chapter. Stick around. And Philip, that's a lover of horses, and he would be the father of the four virgin prophetess that never knew a man. That's the four women teachers of God who were prophetess. This Philip would be the father thereof. And Prochorus, that means the leader of the choir. He was a song director. And Nicanor, conquered. And Timon, that's valuable. And Parmenius is abiding. And Nicholas, victor of the people. Got some good names going here. A proselyte of Antioch. I want to draw attention to that last one, Nicholas. He was a proselyte from Antioch. And he had elevated himself in knowledge and wisdom and trust of the Holy Spirit, that he was chosen as one of the seven. So when you are sincere in following God, you can be a youth and yet well studied and learned and guided by the Holy Spirit. And naturally his age is not mentioned here, but he was young as far as Christianity was concerned. Verse 6, whom they set before the apostles, and when they had prayed, they laid their hands on them. They blessed them. They became best. The Greek word is the prime of deacons, okay? Didn't make them deacons, but the prime comes from the same word, servant, serves, to serve. But they anointed them with the oil of our people. That's what laying hands on it means. And prayed to the Father to continue and grant that wisdom and knowledge and to allow them to be a light to the people. You know, that's a fantastic thing, is to be a light to the people in this dark, dark world, especially this generation that is so perverted, so anxious to turn away from the teachings of God, to have a servant of God come forth in that brightness of the light with the presence of the Holy Spirit. And here they had them. How precious it was. Of course, here they are blessed, hands laid on, anointed. Verse 7, and the word of God increased. Why? They did it God's way. Don't ever forget that. Why did the word of God increase? They did it God's way. And the number of the disciples multiplied in Jerusalem greatly. And a great company of the priests were obedient to the faith. That it was good when they converted scholars from the word of the very priests themselves that would become obedient to serving the living God, to doing it his way, doing it God's way. This is what makes the ministry grow, is obedience to Almighty God and teaching what? Traditions of men that make void the word of God? I pray not. Well, I heard brother so-and-so say, we don't care what brother so-and-so said if he didn't back it up with scripture. We want to know, what does the Lord say? We want to know, what does the scripture have to say? With the guidance of the Holy Spirit, to give unction, to allow one to ascertain that truth and the true leading of Almighty God, it draws like a magnet to that truth, which is called the house of God. Verse 8, and Stephen, full of faith and power, did great wonders and miracles among the people. He was a great believer. And you're going to find out in the next lecture that he gives a summary all the way back to Abraham and so of God's plan, his overall plan. You'll never find a better summary of the word of God, the total, than Stephen gave. Under pressure, I mean threatenings of even death, but the Holy Spirit was with him. Do you know who was there when they stoned him? Who was holding the coats of those that stoned him? Paul would be. Only his name at that time would be called Saul. And Saul observed this and witnessed it. And yet, as we'll find in the 9th chapter, God has a little experience he intends to lay upon Saul, changing his name to Paul. And he will write a great deal forth for Almighty God of the New Testament, because he had studied at the feet of that great scholar we just covered in that 6th chapter. wisdom, knowledge always prevails. But the beginning of wisdom and knowledge, you never want to forget where it comes from. You'll find it in Proverbs chapter 1, verse 7, where it says, the beginning of wisdom, knowledge, and understanding is to revere, it'll say fear, but the word translate revere, it means to love the Father. Why? Because it's from him that all wisdom comes. Through what? Through the Holy Spirit touching you, giving you unction. When that Holy Spirit touches you with understanding, then you know that you know the Word of God is real. And God gives us proofs after proofs to document the Word for of things prophesied of thousands of years before the fact, that it coming to pass exactly line on line, precept on precept, as it is written. Have you ever read it? That's what's important, that you understand that Word of God, the power of it, that our Father can utilize those as he would this great Stephen. For he gives us the summary, and within that summary, we certainly have the truth of God's word and how precious it is. And as we move on to it, verse 9, and there arose certain of the synagogue, here we go, which is called the synagogue of the Libertines, this is, they were kind of freed there, and Cyrenians and Alexandrians, that'd be kind of next to Turkey, and of them of Cilicia, that is, Cilicia, I should say, and of Asia, disputing with Stephen. I mean, we've got people from all over here, a great section. They got some ideas of their own. And they're arguing with a man of God. What you want to observe as we go into the next lecture, how a man of God handles adversity. And there you will find the acts of Stephen as he would come forth. But here's what they will, verse 10, and they were not able to resist the wisdom and the Spirit by which he spake. Why? Because it was the Holy Spirit. And when you are dealing with God's word, the facts are there. And no man can argue with the facts. Don't miss the next lecture, the summary of God's work by Stephen. All right, bless your heart. You listen a moment, won't you please?
0: The Mark of the Beast on CD is our free introductory offer to you. 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Many false teachers would have you believe it will be a tattoo on your forehead or a computer chip implanted under your skin. 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You need to know what the mark of the beast is. As it's written in Revelation chapter 13, verse 8, many will be deceived. There is no need for you to be deceived. Christ said in Mark 13, 23, behold, I have foretold you all things. 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You may also request your free CD by mailing your request to Shepherd's Chapel, Post Office Box 416, Gravette, Arkansas 72736. Don't be deceived by Satan.
1: And there we are back again. Let's have the 800 number, please. 1-800-643-4645. That number is good from Puerto Rico throughout the U.S., Alaska, Hawaii, hey, all over Canada. If the Spirit moves, you got a question, you share it. Once you do that, please never ask a question about a particular reverend or denomination or organization. We do not judge people, and neither should you. You have the right to discern spiritually as to who you will fellowship with and who you will not. But don't judge people. That's our Father's business. Those of you that listen by shortwave around the world, it's always a pleasure hearing from you. And your announcer at the end of the hour will give you our mailing address. And we thank our Father for that that privilege of going around the world to take that gospel, the good news of the Lord Jesus Christ. Now, if you got a prayer request, you don't need the number. You don't need an address. Why? God knows what you're thinking. All you have to do is talk to him direct. He hears you. He is your Father. He created your soul. It's different than anyone else's. Your DNA, even in the flesh, is different. So let him know you love him. It pays great dividends. Father, around the globe, we come, we ask that you lead, guide, direct, Father, touch in Yeshua's precious name. Amen. All right, it's come to my attention that someone pulled up an old clip from many years ago before there was an internet, whereby the subject of copying electronically, or one way or the other, our ministry here at Shepherd's Chapel. And at that time you were told, for your own personal use, even though it's copyrighted, and your own family, Bible study, you may copy that ministry, that message, but you do not have the right to publish it on the internet, which did not exist at that time, because people who we do not know what their reputation is or anything else, that's why we have copyright laws, is to prevent people that misuse the word from using the word. We have our own website. We put up our own material. We do not need your help in doing that. Now again, I want to emphasize for our shut-ins especially that need more time to study, you have every right and freedom. We will never say a word for you to personally copy the work of Shepherd's Chapel, whereby you can use it yourself. You know, in the beginning, we didn't copyright the work. And it's wonderful if we had a perfect world. But then we had people taking our work and copywriting it so even we couldn't use it. Fool me once, you know, Satan's pretty sharp. But twice it's me that needs to be ashamed. So therefore, that be the rules, do not. I repeat, do not copy our material and put it on the internet that is copyrighted, period. We would do something about it. Okay, our Father would also do something about it. All right, enough said. You know, we have to do a little pastoral lecturing occasionally. As time marches on, who would have ever thought that at the first time we had announced that, where people would just had family and maybe one recorder, that now one person for $5 or so can start their own page and broadcast to the world, and you want this, never documenting anything that is said. So we have to move with the times. Satan works overtime. Okay, Thessalonica from, no, I'm sorry, Tomazina from Michigan. I heard you say Adam and Eve were white with ruddy complexion. No, you didn't hear me say that.

You might have heard me say they were ruddy complected, but not white, okay? And you might say, well, isn't ruddy complected white? Yeah, it is. But I would not use that choice of words because of accuracy from the Hebrew manuscripts. I can't find that in my Bible, and I read Hebrew. Please tell me where I find it in the scripture. You know something? I really think, Thomasania, that you're a fake. Because if you could read Hebrew, the word Adam has only one meaning. It's ruddy. Ruddy complected. So where are you coming from? What are you trying to prove? Okay. What you need to do is be educated a little bit. Delon's from, I believe that's I'm going to say that's Alaska. Pastor Murray, what happens to people who have died that never had an opportunity to hear God's word? What is God's plan for them? That's what the millennium is about. When you read Revelation chapter 20, verse 5, you find out that God's elect will be priest with him for 1,000 years, teaching people not a second chance, but who never had a chance coming out the gate, whereby God is always fair, equitable, and honest. John from Illinois, is it wrong to ask God for forgiveness for your sins every night before you go to bed? Not for the same ones over and over. Once you repent of a sin, God doesn't want to hear it again. Okay. Now, if you sin that day again, even though it was the same sin, then you can repent of that again. But while I was at it, I would ask for a little character to see that I could overcome it the second time, okay, to give him a little help. You got to talk to him. That's the way you do. But don't repent for the same sin after Christ has forgiven you, the Father has forgiven you. That irritates him. He doesn't like it. Why? Well, it's you saying he can't do it. He can do it. That's why he makes the statement, I don't want to hear about it again. Martha from Nevada, do we have to admit our sins again when we go to heaven? Or is our slate wiped clean if we ask for forgiveness? We've got a lot of questions on sin here today. Once it is forgiven and once it is blotted out, it doesn't exist. So therefore, naturally, you do not. You have that clean slate. And like God said, I don't want to hear about it again. It's gone. It's forgotten. You want to be careful about bringing sins up a second time that have been forgiven. He does not like it. It doesn't exist. Do you know why? Because Christ paid that price, as we read in today's lecture, on the cross. That on repentance, it's over. It's forgiven. Forget about it. Remember the point that you don't do it again, but forget about repenting for that same one again. Deanna from Oregon. I lost my job for stealing. I feel terrible about it and have prayed for forgiveness. Should I expect a sign that I have been forgiven? When you truly repent from your heart and you're genuine, he's going to forgive you. Sometimes restitution I can see you're hurting yourself within yourself. You're not forgiving yourself. You should forgive yourself. If restitution helps, fine, but forgive yourself. He's forgiven you. Walter from New Hampshire, please explain John chapter 5, verse 28 and 29 in reference to judgment. There is a time coming soon that even those in the grave will hear his voice. That happened in while he was yet in the tomb. It's recorded in the manuscripts in the first epistle of Peter, 1 Peter chapter 3, verse 19, that even while in the tomb, Christ went all the way back to the time of Noah, those that had died, that were in the grave, so to speak.

And when you add the word end, Father is a consuming fire. In other words, it consumes all that didn't make it, whereby it, there's no tears shed for them. Why? Gone. You don't remember them. So therefore, I have to say probably God himself doesn't want to remember them. Why? Because he is, I re-emphasize the word, consuming. That means all-inclusive. And there is a Hebraism utilized in Ezekiel chapter 28, verses 18 and 19, where Satan himself, king of Tyrus, that means a rock, the fake rock, that he is already sentenced to death and is turned to ashes from within. That's fini, forever and ever. Marco from Michigan. Question, is it all right for us to pray to Jesus Christ separately and then pray to Yahweh God? No, if you, for some reason, if you felt you wanted to plead the case to him, but you want to remember in Matthew how he told you to do it. Our Father, whom art in heaven, hallowed be thy name. Thy kingdom come, thy will be done on earth as it is in heaven. He didn't say, Jesus, in heaven, we pray to you. No, but you always pray in Christ's name, or you ask it in Christ's name. That gives you credentials as a Christian. Therefore, the Holy Spirit will hear your prayer and will answer it according to God's will, for it is God that hears it. You want to remember Isaiah chapter 7, verse 14. A virgin shall conceive. I'm going to show you a sign, is what he said. That virgin's going to conceive, and she's going to have a child. It's going to be a man child. And you're going to call him Emmanuel, which is being interpreted God with us. So you, when you're praying, this is why you pray to the Father. If you've seen the Son, you've seen the Father. A word to the wise is sufficient. Okay, we got Terry from Canada. Could you explain how the Geber survived the flood? They didn't. There was a second influx of Nephilim, not Geber. Okay. Geber was the offspring of the fallen angels. They were all drowned in the flood. However, there was a second influx of Nephilim. Your companion Bible has an appendix on that. The number of it escapes me, but you can find it in the index of that second influx. Richard from Texas. Did the fallen angels only intermix with Adamic people? Well, read Genesis chapter 6, and it will tell you that they intermixed with the sons of men. And the word men there is Adam. And you take it from there. Another question, same person. Are the spiritual bodies of God's children in the first world age the same as the spiritual bodies we will have after the seventh trump? And the answer is no. The spiritual bodies in the third heaven age are perfect, whereby in partaking, as it is written in Revelation chapter 22, verse 1 and 2, of partaking of the tree of life, which is Christ, that they can sustain through anything. Henry from Georgia, my question is this: when the seventh trump should sound and we all who are alive are changed into spiritual bodies, do those who followed Satan go to the wrong side of the gulf, or are they doomed to the second death? No, they're not doomed. It naturally, you're kind of asking a judgment question. The judgment is God's as to whether they go through the second death or not at the end of the millennium, that thousand-year reign of teaching. It is not man's job or order from Almighty God to do judging. He's the one that'll do that.

0: They are not doomed just because they worship Satan or because they're deceived by him. They certainly, because we cannot declare that because of the millennium. And so it is. Jamie from Missouri. Pastor Murray, what chapter and verse tells us if we say we do not lie, the truth of God is not in us? I think you're talking about the first epistle of John chapter 1 verse 8 maybe. I think that's what you're thinking. First epistle of John chapter 1 verse 8. Edith from Kentucky, will you answer this question? Is the Antichrist a spirit, or will he be in the flesh body like us? It won't be in a flesh body like us. He's supernatural. It's Satan himself. He has his own body that God created him in, and it is transformed because, as it is written in 2 Corinthians chapter 11, he comes transformed as into an angel of light, only that's a bad translation. What the manuscripts say, he comes disguised as an angel of light, meaning the morning star. He claims to be Christ, but he's the Antichrist. He always copies and he always finagles, okay? And Lionel from Massachusetts. Thank you, we appreciate it. My family and I have been studying with you for over a year, and we would like very much if you could document for us as to what or who is the bride. We have heard other pastors say that the church is the bride, but after listening to your broadcast on Friday, 7:30, 10, we are very much interested in learning more about that, what the Word of God says about this subject. We thank God for you and your ministry. Well, the bride is those that listen to God's Word and are not deceived by the false Christ. You can't expect, that's why Christ said, I want a virgin bride. If you've been in bed with Satan, you're no longer a virgin bride, and you're not going to take part in that wedding. You might join up at the second resurrection at the end of the millennium. Now, let me add a little fuel to this. You have the bride here, but there's also, as you read in Revelation 19, there's a wife. And the wife, of course, is God's election, as it is written in Ephesians chapter 1, verse 4, chosen before the foundations of this earth age. Susan from Wyoming. In Isaiah chapter 7, verse 14, therefore the Lord himself shall give you a sign. Behold, a virgin shall conceive and bear a son, and shall call his name Emmanuel. Do you think the Antichrist will tell people to call him Emmanuel? Well, we have people that tend to be Antichrist that call themselves Emmanuel, so which means God with us, and they're Antichrist. So you want to be real careful. Satan always copies Christ. So be on guard, be very careful when you hear the name Emmanuel. For the true Emmanuel is Jesus Christ himself. Charles from Kentucky, where is the Ark of the Covenant and what scriptures can I find? Well, if you were to look in Revelation chapter 11, the last two verses, you would have the covenant of the testament. I feel it's already in heaven. I don't think God left it here, the real thing. And so it is there. And in the millennium, we will see it. Timothy from Tennessee, if children of Cain are Kenites, then who are the children of Adam? They're Adamites, okay?
1: Well, again, how do I know an Adamite?
0: Well, in today's lecture already, you had one Hebrew scholar that claimed to know Hebrew anyway. It means ready complected, okay? That's who they are. God created all the children, all the races, and he loves them, okay? That's why he created them that way. He created all the children, all the different races on the sixth day, And then on the eighth day, the Hebrew is quite different, Eth Ha'adam. That is to say, the man Adam through which Christ would come, and through Mother Eve, of course. And so it is. Robert from Georgia. My question is, you spoke of Jesus in his young years, 12 years old, to his ministry of 30 years old. You spoke of a book and an uncle who was a Pharisee, Ananias. Is there this book in your library there at Shepherd's Chapel? Ananias was not his uncle. Okay, his uncle was Joseph of Arimathea. And yes, the book is in our library. It's called The Traditions of Glastonbury. And you know, they still sing today that song, that Joseph the Tin Man in Glastonbury. And how precious it is that many times you will see a placard of the Tin Man, Joseph of Arimathea, with that 12-year-old boy up in the bow of the boat coming to Glastonbury where Joseph, that's why he was rich. And that's why the first church built in Glastonbury, Christian, has quite a history to it. Traditions of Glastonbury. You'll love it. Brenda from Texas, please explain 1 Thessalonians chapter 4, verse 16. Well, to understand chapter 4, verse 16, you got to go back to verse 13. You got to pick up the subject first. Well, what's the subject? He says, I don't want you to be ignorant. For if you know that Christ resurrected from the grave and rose, then all that sleep or dead in him have risen also. They're not out here in a hole in the ground. And then at the last trump, that's the seventh, we who are alive and remain will gather with them in the spiritual body. That word air is not atmosphere, it's breath of life. Okay. And so it is. We can no way precede those that are dead. Why? They're already there, and I'm out of time. Hey, I love you all because you enjoy studying God's word. Most of all, he loves you for it. Makes his day when you study his word chapter by chapter and verse by verse. You make his day, boy, is he going to make yours. You can count on it. Now, we're brought to you by your tithes and offerings. If we've helped you, you help us keep coming to you. Once you do that, bless God. He will always bless you. And most important, though, listen to me good. You stay in his word every day in his word. It's a good day, even with trouble. Do you know why? It's real simple. Jesus is the living word.
2: 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Thank you for watching today's program, and God bless you.

The Book of Ezekiel. What a fantastic study, this Book of Ezekiel. The Book of Ezekiel that covers, if you would, those vehicles, those circular discs. In the Hebrew, it states very clearly that that whirlwind with the color amber traced back to the Hebrew, highly polished bronze. What an exciting thing that God's Word informs us on all things. Ezekiel, one of my favorite prophets of the Bible, probably more written, not probably, but absolutely more written on what will happen in the millennium age than even the book of Revelation. Ezekiel guiding you through it, what God will expect at the final battle, Armageddon and Haman Gog, recorded in this great prophecy. I know you're going to enjoy it, the book of Ezekiel.

0: Welcome to the Shepherd's Chapel Network Family Bible Study Hour with Pastor Arnold Murray. Wisdom is understanding God's Word. Pastor Murray's unique teaching approach brings God's Word alive with meaning as he takes you on a chapter-by-chapter, verse-by-verse study of God's letter to you, the Bible. And now here is Pastor Arnold Murray.
1: Good day to you. God bless you. Say welcome to the Shepherd's Chapel. Welcome to this family Bible study hour, ready to get back in our Father's Word. Paul saying goodbye to this group from Ephesus and others, saying it's probably the last time I'll get to see you. Don't know if we'll be back this way or not unless God wills. And it was a real sad parting, and yet at the same time rejoicing, because Paul had brought them the Word. And there's nothing more powerful than the Word of God, after he appointed others, then to take that church, to go with that ministry. And they were pleased, so was Paul, and he was on his way. So we pick it up there with chapter 21, verse 1. Let's go with it. Remember, I want to caution you, the Holy Spirit has sent Paul on this mission. He has the vow of a Nazarite up on his head right at this time, which means the Holy Spirit placing it there, and naturally for a reason. Chapter 21 and verse 1, it reads, "And it came to pass that after we were gotten from them," and the "we" always means Luke is the scribe, he's writing this, and had launched, "we came with a straight course unto Chos, and the day following unto Rhodes," which is Rose, "and from thence unto Patara," which is the city to the south. Verse 2, "and finding a ship sailing over unto Phoenicia," the palm over there, "we went aboard and set forth." Verse 3, "Now when we had discovered Cyprus, we left it on the left hand and sailed into Syria and landed at Tyre, for there the ship was to unlay her burden." No, this was the trading port of the Kenites, quite frankly, Tyre was. It was their rock, and that's exactly what it was a small rock island where nobody could take it. Nebuchadnezzar couldn't even take it. Alexander, I believe it was, finally took it by pushing a dirt road about a block. It was set about a block or two off the mainland, Zidon, and he simply built a causeway out to it and then took Tyre. But it's still to this day, unless you see a fisherman on it, it's vacant. There's nothing there, basically. It's a rock. And naturally, that's what Tyre means, Tyrus in the Hebrew tongue. And so it is. But that was the great trading place where the ships of Tarshish always did the trading, and the money poured in for the boys. Verse 4. "And finding disciples, we tarried there 7 days. Who said to Paul through the Spirit that he should not go up to Jerusalem." Now, you know, here's where you want to be real careful. How good are you at discerning the Spirit? For the simple reason, the Holy Spirit told Paul to go to Jerusalem. Now, we have a Spirit telling Paul, don't go to Jerusalem. So, you know, if you have any intelligence at all, you know something's wrong. This doesn't jive. So what has happened, the Spirit, no doubt, inasmuch as they had received the Holy Spirit, let them know how dangerous it was for Paul to go to Jerusalem, but the Holy Spirit would never, never have told them not to go, or to insist he didn't go. So here you have the human element working in to the ministry. You have the human element, and perhaps it's even love for Paul. We don't want to lose you, Paul. But they're allowing their own emotions, their own jealousies, their own desires to get in the way of the operation of the Holy Spirit. Now, this is the way you pick your friends when you're serving the living God, is by those that can stay focused, and those through the human instincts can be drawn aside. That's what has happened here. They good people, They mean well, but they're not focused. And you as a student, God didn't allow this to happen for no reason. He wants you to be sharp. He wants you to stay focused. If God can use you if you can. If you can't stay focused, God really can't use you. So it becomes very, very important. So they're trying to get him not to go. Paul has already said, hey, even if I lose my life, I'm going. The Spirit has told me. End of story. Verse 5. And when we had accomplished those days, we departed and went our way. And they all brought us on our way with wives and children till we were out of the city, and we kneeled down on the shore and prayed, always thanking Father for these souls, for their input, but remaining focused on the ministry that Paul must do, the mission that the Holy Spirit from our Heavenly Father had sent him on. Verse 6. And when we had taken our leave one of another, we took ship, and they returned home again, back to their old business, okay? 7. And when we had finished our course from Tyre, we came to Ptolemais and saluted the brethren and abode with them one day. I mean, practicing this ministry and taking it forth. 8. And the next day, we were of Paul's company, departed and came to Caesarea, or Caesarea if you choose. And we entered into the house of Philip the evangelist, which was one of the seven, and abode with him. One of seven what? Well, do you remember back in chapter 6 when the disciples couldn't take care of the entire ministry, so they picked seven that would take over and assist in bringing the word forward. This is where even Stephen, being one of the seven, was stoned to death in chapter 7 for bringing forth the summary of God's whole act and plan, line on line and precept on precept. And naturally, it caused them to stone him to death, while Saul, being Paul, held the coats. Paul never forgave himself for that totally, but did, because otherwise he could not have done the work himself. But here, this Philip is quite a guy. Philip, his evangelistic ministry went from Gaza all the way up the shore, all the way to Caesarea. And you know what? Judah never conquered that. But Philip did. But Philip had some help. Let's go with the next verse and find out what that could have been. Verse 9, and the same man, Philip, had four daughters, virgins, which did prophesy. This word prophesy means they teach. They were evangelists. They preached God's word. Oh, now, brother, hold on a moment. How could you say that? Because the word said it. Well, probably if they, being women, probably their husbands. No, they were virgins. They had no husband. They were evangelists chosen by God, going all the way back to Joel chapter 2 and even Acts chapter 2, giving a type that Holy Spirit was capable of, that both my sons and my daughters shall prophesy, shall see dreams, shall see visions. Now, there is a place in the word, if you're a real sharp Greek scholar, where you can tell it states a woman shouldn't chatter in church. Well, nobody's going to chatter in my church. Okay, that's to say the Lord's church. Not while I'm the under-shepherd. I'll throw it whether it's male, female, or what. You start chattering and you're out. You're gone. That's disrespectful to Almighty God. But that has nothing to do with Philip's daughters. And this isn't just, you know, when you stop and think, I wish you would look today at that coast from the West Bank, that is to say the Gaza Strip, all the way up through to Caesarea, and know that they all preached and were successful. No, Judah didn't take that area, but Philip did, he and his daughters. And they did a fantastic job because many were converted. And so it is. So You know, you always want to let the Holy Spirit do the Holy Spirit's work. The Holy Spirit was in these four daughters, else they could not have preached or prophesied. And certainly God chooses whomever he will. And before you start teaching against God's plan, before you start interfering with the acts of the Holy Spirit, you're letting yourself in for a heap of hurt. It's not going to hurt anybody but you. And you may cause some damage even if it were possible to the ministry. So you stay focused, and that's what these four could do. They could preach, and they did, and preach they did. They took over a land that Judah couldn't take and tamed it for that period of time. Verse 10 to continue. And as we tarried there many days, there came down from Judea a certain prophet named Agabus. Agabus means a locust. And you know, when a prophet shows up, it doesn't hurt if you're really serving the Holy Spirit. Observe. Spiritual discernment is a wonderful, beautiful thing. It can save you a great deal of embarrassment if you really are attuned and have the gift of spiritual discernment. Verse 11, and when he was coming to us, he took Paul's girdle and bound his own hands and feet and said, thus saith the Holy Spirit, so shall the Jews at Jerusalem bind the man that owneth this girdle and shall deliver him into the hands of the Gentiles. That's naturally the Gentiles, ethnos, that would be the Romans. And that prophecy, but you want to understand, what is your girdle, the girt? In the gospel armor, what is the girt? The girt, it holds everything together, and in the gospel armor, it's the word of God. And what he's saying is the word of God's going to bind him and cause ultimately him to be turned over to the Romans. This was a prophet. Prophecy given by this one prophet, and there's some truth in that. Verse 12, and when we heard these things, both we and they of that place, that the local people there, besought him not to go up to Jerusalem. You see, because of their love for Paul, they're getting in the way. And because of fear, they're getting in the way. But what has Christ himself, in person, in a vision, showing Paul? I've covered it several times, but I feel because there is a little bit of trickery set up in this particular chapter to give you unction to follow the Spirit and not humanity. But why could Paul be so firm and so focused? Because Christ himself had appeared in a vision. Then spake the Lord to Paul in the night by a vision, be not afraid, but speak, and hold not thy peace, for I am with thee, and no man shall set on thee to hurt thee, for I have much people in this city, in all cities. And the Holy Spirit will use the Romans, he'll use Gentiles, he'll use the enemy. The Holy Spirit will use whomever he must to protect his own. And that has been witnessed to you in this book of Acts, inasmuch as the worshipers of Diana. It wasn't one of the Israelites, or wasn't one of the followers of Paul that saved the day. It was one of the worshipers of Diana that said, hey, you're out of line. And naturally, the Holy Spirit was totally in control. So they can try to persuade Paul all they want to, or dissuade him, I should say. It's not going to happen. Paul is focused. And if you're really going to serve God, if you expect God to depend on you, then you must always stay focused with what it is that the Word would have us do, and not let other things interfere with that. So they're telling him, hey, he saw that girdle, and they're going to turn you right over to the Romans, And we don't want you to go to that place. Next verse, please. Verse 13. Then Paul answered, "What mean ye to weep and to break mine heart?" Just breaks my heart for you to do that. "For I am ready not to be bound only, but also to die at Jerusalem for the name of the Lord Jesus Christ." In other words, if he tells me to go there, I'm going. No ifs, no ands, no buts. And, you know, this is a servant of God. Paul was not naturally, we can't compare ourselves with Paul, but we can certainly take examples from how loved he was of Almighty God and the people. And as much as the people loved him and tried to save him a little hurt, he had a mission, a purpose. Do you understand that if Paul had not adhered strictly to the Holy Spirit, we would have been in a heap of hurt for a lot of the New Testament. But you see, he had a mission, and it was on three levels that he would teach, as it was written in Acts chapter 9, verse 15. And that was very necessary to bring forth the New Testament. And Luke himself, every time you read here the word "we," and Luke was a physician, a doctor, and he uses in his Greek expressions many medical terms that are easily picked up on. It's just like identifying him. Paul is not going to be dissuaded away from the orders of Almighty God. And you know something? You'll be a lot better off in life if you take this word of God and you adhere to it, you rightly divide it, you with common sense absorb it into your very being, and allow God to use you. That's what Paul is doing here. Verse 14 to continue. And when he would not be persuaded, we, and Luke includes himself, we ceased saying, "The will of the Lord be done." And that's as it should be. Okay. If you're really serving the living God, why would you want anything out of his will? That would not make sense, would it? So you always, when God is dealing, then God's will be done. Whether you like it or lump it, that's the way it's going to be. For Father's on the throne, and he's in charge. 15, and after those days, we took up our carriages. We packed our little bags and went up to Jerusalem. No ifs, ands, we're there. 16, there went with us also certain of the disciples of Caesarea, and brought with them one Mnason of Cyprus, an old disciple. It means remembering, okay? And he's old and probably had good memory, with whom we should lodge. And that was their place of rest. 17. And when we were come to Jerusalem, the brethren received us gladly. Good to see you. 18. And the day following, Paul went in with us unto James, and all the elders were present. I mean, we got the muckety ducks right here. And I don't mean that in a negative sense. 19, and when he had saluted them, he declared particularly what things God had wrought among the Gentiles by his ministry. That is to say, his commission. And his commission wasn't something Paul dreamed up. It wasn't something the elders dreamed up. His commission was given by Almighty God in Acts chapter 9, verse 15. So Paul is saying that commission has worked very well. Verse 20, and when they heard it, they glorified the Lord and said unto him, "Thou seest, brother, how many thousands of Jews, Yehudas, there are which believe, and they are all zealous of the law." You see, now we've got some here that are not getting it. They're legalists. They're zealous for the law. They're not getting it. Okay, what happened to Peter on the roof up there when the three men appeared at the gate? Okay. Gentiles, verse 21, and they are informed of thee that thou teachest all the Jews which are among the Gentiles to forsake Moses, saying that they ought not to circumcise their children, neither to walk after the customs. You see, now, they're trying to work the Hellenist in this. That would be the Hebrew children that were among the Greeks or Gentiles, and bring them out. But that wasn't the extent of it. They'd already been through this at one time, and they knew it. Of course, some of these are from Asia, so you have to give a little account here. But the fact that it was not necessary that Gentiles be circumcised. Why? Because the circumcision is now of the heart, both for male and female. I mean, it's all right for reasons if a person feels for hygiene and so forth, then no problem. But don't do it for spiritual reasons. Verse 22. What is it therefore? Question. The multitude must needs come together, for they will hear that thou art come. In other words, they're not happy about this necessarily. Verse 23, do therefore this that we say to thee. We have four men which have a vow on them. This is the vow of a Nazarite. This is already on Paul, okay? But here you have these good brethren that are gonna ask him to put it on himself. It's already there. He won't defend that. Listen to it. 24. Then take and purify thyself with them, and be at charges with them, that they may shave their heads, and all may know that those things whereof they were informed concerning thee are nothing, but that thou thyself also walkest orderly and keepest the law. Now, here, your legalists are trouble, sometimes really bad trouble, because they cannot break free from it. They just cannot. And what it does, it robs the very glory of the living God. Verse 25, as touching the Gentiles, which believe, we have written and concluded that they observe no such thing, save only that they keep themselves from things offered to idols, and from blood, and from strangled, and from fornication. And so it is, they knew that. That had been considered law. Why? Even from the Old Testament. It's only, you know, it wasn't a new thing for the Gentile to show up at the gate of Peter, and for God to really hammer Peter down and say, don't you ever call any man common again. That means don't call Gentiles common. If they love the Lord Jesus Christ, they're Christmans, they're Christians. And you will treat them accordingly. So they knew this. 26, then Paul took the men and the next day purified himself with them, entering into the temple, to signify the accomplishment of the days of purification, until that an offering should be offered for every one of them. Now, you have the Holy Spirit at work here. Observe, listen, and learn. 27, and when the 7 days were almost ended, almost, the Jews which were of Asia, when they saw him in the temple, stirred up all the people and laid hands on him. Now, talk about breaking the law. Talk about somebody really breaking the law. Have you ever heard such that the temple is our sanctuary? And if a man or a woman under oath, serving the living God, it is so out of touch with Almighty God for they to be touched. See, they only apply the law where it makes them feel good. Okay. Got to have a little uproar here going. Verse 28, crying out, men of Israel, help! This is the man that teacheth all men everywhere against the people, and the law, and this place. And further, brought Greeks also into the temple, and hath polluted this holy place. He's never done any such thing. Through he, God opened salvation to whomsoever will. The many-membered body is just exactly that, the many-membered body. You will call no man common, 29. For they had seen before with him in the city Trophimus and Ephesian, whom they supposed that Paul had brought into the temple. Now,
2: that says it right there. He brought them right into the temple.
1: That's not what it says. You know, if that's what you read, you're not a reader. You're a person that wants to believe what a mob would believe. That's not what it said. It said they supposed. They didn't see it. Unless you've seen it, you better be real careful how you judge. 30, and all the city was moved, and the people ran together, and they took Paul. Well, we've got religious right, I mean, we've got a religious controversy right down to the end here, and drew him out of the temple, took him, place of sanctuary, and forthwith the doors were shut. We've got, you know, our Father uses commotion in a lot of ways. There's going to be a tremendous commotion take place here. And right up on the top tower, you've got a Roman garrison, and they're responsible for keeping people peace in this area. They're going to be beating Paul here pretty quick. And guess who the Holy Spirit's going to send? We had a little prophecy that Agabus was going to be delivered into the hands of the Romans. Yeah, the Romans are going to save him. Okay. And as they went about to kill him, nice religious community. What? Tidings came unto the chief captain of the band that all Jerusalem was in an uproar. In other words, right up on that corner of the fortress, here was this Roman legion, not legion, but a attachment, all that was necessary to hold the peace. And there's a commotion going on. Verse 32, and immediately took soldiers and centurions and ran down unto them. And when they saw the chief captain and the soldiers, they left beating off Paul. In the Holy Spirit, marvelous. It wasn't some champion Israelite that put a stop to this. You see, Father's on the throne, and he's in control, and even the Romans are his children. He's going to use whomever he chooses to take care of those that bring forth the word of God. You can count on it. As long as they will stay focused, they will not let humanism interfere with the leading and the direction of the Holy Spirit. Almighty God will see to it that his elect are able to witness against Satan himself in the end times. How precious it is. He's on the throne. He's in charge. Don't ever forget that. Verse 33, then the chief captain came near and took him and commanded him to be bound with two chains and demanded who he was and what he had done. What in the world have you done that you've got these people stirred up like this? I'm sure he had some questions there. Verse 34, Paul hadn't done anything to stir them up. They stirred themselves up. Okay, that's what a mob will do for you. 34, and some cried one thing, and some another among the multitude, and when he could not know the certainty of the tumult, he commanded him to be carried into the castle. Saved him, okay? He took him to the barracks, and there he was delivered right out of those religious nuts' hands. Religious nuts can be dangerous sometimes, okay? They'll even blow up little kids and cause suicide bombers in the name of religion, and they'll do, religious nuts will do about anything, which doesn't that make common sense?
2: You know, how can you stretch? If you were to stretch a rubber band that far, I'm sure it would snap. Okay. Quite frankly, in my mind, if you stretched a piece of solid, well-formed steel that far, it would snap. It's not common sense. But we have people that like to practice whatever. That's why you want to stay focused and in the Word of God. God's on the throne. God will place whomever, wherever he so chooses. Verse 35, and when he came upon the stairs, so it was that he was borne of the soldiers for the violence of the people. They had to pick him up and carry him up above the crowd. They lifted him up on their shoulders. 36, for the multitude of the people following after, crying, away with him. You know, here he was. Now get this picture. He was under the vow of a Nazarite. It's one of the holiest vows that one could do. Today, you don't take the vow of a Nazarite unless you want to. You take the vow of the Nazarene. That's the Lord Jesus Christ. And you keep that vow under him with the unction of the Holy Spirit, and you'll do just fine. But at this moment, they were breaking every law in the book, basically, and doing it thinking they were doing something so wonderful. They were abusing a servant of the living God, and God will not tolerate it. Let's go with the next verse, 37. And as Paul was to be led into the castle, he said unto the chief captain, may I speak unto thee? Who said, canst thou speak Greek? 38. Paul could speak about five different languages, okay? He could speak tongues more than all. Languages is what tongues mean. Verse 38, art not thou that Egyptian which before these days madest an uproar and leddest out into the wilderness 4,000 men that were murderers? Naturally, there was such a person, and he existed, but naturally, Paul was not that person. They had an innocent man on their hands. Innocency is a wonderful thing. When man doesn't recognize it, God does. Well, we're kind of leaving him in a bad place here, but don't worry. God's on the throne. Paul is a man of God, and God will take care of him. And you can rest assured. We'll pick it up here in the next lecture. What is Paul going to turn this into? He's going to do some preaching. Right? I mean, to this mob. Stand by for the next lecture. All right. Bless your heart. You listen a moment, won't you please?
0: The Mark of the Beast on CD is our free introductory offer to you. 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As it's written in Revelation chapter 13, verse 8, many will be deceived. There is no need for you to be deceived. 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
2: And there we are back again. Let's have the 800 number, please. 1-800-643-4645. That number is good from Puerto Rico throughout the U.S., Alaska, Hawaii, all over Canada. If the Spirit moves, you got a question, share it. Once you do that, please never ask a question about a particular reverend, denomination, or organization. We do not judge people. Why? Father's on the throne. He's the judge. You know, he knows the very minds of people. You have no business judging people. You have the right to spiritually discern who you should hear, who you should fellowship with. But aside from that, judgment belongs to our Father. Always remember that. Those of you that listen by shortwave around the world, it's always a pleasure hearing from you. And your announcer at the end of the hour will give you our mailing address. got a prayer request, you don't need the telephone number, you don't need an address. Why? Well, God's your Father. He knows what you're thinking right now. He loves you right now. He may not love what you're doing, but he does love you. So return that love to him if you want to be blessed, because that's what he wants from you. Talk to him. You don't have to read some long, drawn-out prayer. He knows your hurts and your needs, but most of all, he needs your love. Share it with him and be blessed. Father, around the globe we come. We ask that you lead, guide, direct, Father. Touch in Yeshua's precious name. Thank you, Father. Amen. Okay, and question time. We're going to go with Erlene from California. Where in the Bible does it say to be absent from the body is to be present with the Lord? 2 Corinthians chapter 5, verse 7 and 8. And it means exactly that. Our flesh body is not our permanent home. Our permanent home is our spiritual body, which doesn't age, doesn't get old, doesn't get ill. Richard from California. In Matthew chapter 24, verses 40 through 41, and Luke chapter 17, verse 34 through 36, which one is taken first? Is that Satan's doing? Most people that I ask want to be taken first. It shows you how they are so confused and cannot read. You know, if you're going to be a reader of any literature, the first thing you want to know is who is it written to? When was it written? What is the subject? Well, if you look at Matthew 24, the subject is the returning of Christ. What it's going to be like at the end and the events that consummate the end of this age. And he says, don't you make any mistake. The Antichrist shall come. And if they tell you he's out in the desert or somewhere else, don't you believe it, that it is Christ. It's the false one. Now, so if the false Christ comes first, who do you think is taken first? Especially in that same Matthew 24, it will tell you it's going to be just like it was in the days of Noah. They're going to be giving and taking in marriage with the fallen angels. So, you know, I don't know what kind of reader it would be that would want to go first, because it's Satan that's doing the taking. But it shows you the lack of people's ability to read and the deception and false teaching with the flyaway doctrine. Which rapture is, the word rapture is not in the word of God. And it deceives a lot of people because it's a cop-out. They don't feel they have to understand, well, it's really simple, you're going to be gone. You're going to hell if you don't change your ways. The Antichrist comes first, and if you jump in his bed, my friend, guess where he goes? He goes to hell. He likes company. You don't want to get in that wagon. Okay, so naturally, a child, you know, using the art of reading, knows certainly they don't want to be taken by the Antichrist before the true Christ returns. This is why it says in that same chapter, woe to those that are with child when I return. He uses that pregnation in a spiritual sense. There's no sin in a mother carrying a child in her womb. But for the bride, the virgin bride spiritually that Christ wants to accept when he returns, hasn't been hankying around with the false Christ and has already been impregnated with his lies and deception and is even doing his work, nursing it along. That's what the means. So God gives us every indication that you don't want to be that one taken first, because they're going to hell. Jack from Iowa, unless they change in the millennium, I'll say. Jack from Iowa, and if our spirit can travel directly to the Lord, how come the angels need a vehicle to come to earth? Well, I don't know. Can you see in that dimension? Do you know what they come? Have you seen what they come in? You're kind of a special person if you can. Because in the first place in the book of Ezekiel, they brought Almighty God's throne. That's why they had transportation. But when the spirit world being in a different dimension. I'll do it again. Elisha, the helper of Elijah, had a pallbearer with an armor bearer with him, and they went up on a mountain, and the armor bearer thought they might need pallbearers because there was just two of them, and there's a whole army out there. So Elisha said, "Lord, he's a little bit shook up. Could you just part the veil? We're going in dimensions here. Could you just part the veil and let him see what's just above us?" Whoo, Lord parted that veil, and there was a whole army right there. You see, you can't see them, so you don't know. Irene from Connecticut, I heard you say that Saul taught on three dimensions. Would you explain that, please? Three levels, okay? And I would rather you let the Bible explain it. You can read it in Acts chapter 9, verse 15, okay? God sent him through the Holy Spirit on a mission. That same mission that we're studying, the Acts of the Apostles, telling you how to act today. Listen to the Holy Spirit, follow the Holy Spirit, and stay focused on the Word of God, not man and not man's ways. And that's why Paul was so very successful. You know, you might say, let's just say a word about it. If you were to take today's lesson, how many people tried to get in the way of Paul? Out of love, probably, you see. There was a lot of them. Luke even included himself. I questioned that, but he said it, so we'll let it be, except he said, "Let God's will be done." Luke did, and that would be his character. Backed up, but all those levels, they did not interfere with Paul's actions nor his decision. Why? He listens to our Father. You know, and did he have an advantage? Of course he did. Christ himself appeared to him in a vision and told him, "Hey, go, I'm with you. Nobody's gonna bother. I'll take care of you. I've got a lot of people out there, whether it's Romans or what, we'll handle it." Gene from Kansas, where in the Bible does it tell about the parable of the fig tree? Well, Mark 13 is a good place to know that Christ said, didn't say maybe you should learn the parable of the fig tree. He said, learn it. Because when you see the parable of the fig tree, you're in the final generation. And when you understand that, it is based basically on Jeremiah chapter 24. And many other scriptures. I have a tape titled Parable of the Fig Tree. If you have trouble with it, order the tape. Edmuna from Washington, pretty name. What's the difference between Passover and Fall Fellowship? Well, Passover is symbolic of the time that Christ was crucified. Fall Fellowship usually is a time of harvest. It was an exact period of time. But it all based on Passover. Pentecost, Fall Fellowship, that is to say the Feast of Tabernacles, all of it is in remembrance of that death angel passing over when you have the blood of Christ on your doorpost. That is to say of your heart, your mind, your body, your soul. When you're under that blood on the cross, then that is evil must pass over you as long as you in

0: As a pastor, if you're taking care of the interment at a funeral, you want to always check the directions, and you always stand at the west end of the casket, because that's where the head of the deceased is. And out of respect for family and the deceased, you always stand at the head when you preach the interment. And that's the way we know, without asking a lot of questions at a time when probably it's best not to ask with family. But when you know your directions, you know where to go, and it is strictly a tradition, and you're right, and there's nothing, they're already gone. True. Joshua from Texas. Let me see here. You're like me, you write pretty close to the paper. I have a question. The other day, it was Friday's broadcast, I think, I heard you say good deeds are atonement for our sins. Maybe I misunderstood or just missed your explanation. No, I said charity, which is good deeds, cover a multitude of sins. Christ is who forgives our sins. That's biblical, though. It's 1 Peter chapter 4, verse 8. I'll say it again. 1 Peter chapter 4, verse 8. All of our deeds are kept in the book of life. It's written. Your name is there, and your deeds are there. Good, the bad, the ugly. Okay. When you repent of your sins and are forgiven, the bad's erased. The good stays. And the more good you do, it gives that good favor to Almighty. God is righteous. If you've been good, then naturally he's going to be good to you. That's because he's fair. Righteous is the word. Melvin from Texas. What is the difference between the great white throne judgment and the judgment seat of Christ? I appreciate you. Semper Fi. I want to Semper Fi right back at you. The great white throne judgment is one of a kind. God himself judges at that great white throne judgment. You can read of it in Revelation chapter 20, following verse 11 and 12, 10 through 12. Now, the judgment seat of Christ is when you pass and when to be absent from this body and you're with the Lord, then the books are opened. And simply what is written by your actions determines which side of the gulf you go on in paradise. That is not a judgment, really. It's something you did. This is why, especially the prior question, which spoke of charitable acts, that's good acts, covers a multitude of sin. Naturally, when you get there, if you've got a lot of good acts and you repented for the bad, you're going to the good side of paradise. If you got a bunch of bad stuff there, a sinner, maybe don't even love the Lord, you're going to the other side. That's where the rich man in Luke chapter 16 went. It's not a pretty place to be. It is not uncomfortable. It's not even disadvantageous as far as pain is concerned. But people bring pain on themselves when they're stuck there, and no, they could have been over with Abraham and with the Holy Spirit and be blessed. And there they sit, a miserable, wretched soul. But they brought it on themselves. They can't blame anyone but self, okay? Father is always fair, and Father is always righteous. He does it right, and you always get everything you got coming to you. I know that makes a lot of people nervous, then, so you should repent, okay? William from Oklahoma. I've got a question to ask. Where will you find the spare the fine, you're like my writing. Spare the rod and spoil the child in the Bible. I watch you on television in the morning. Well, thank you. I appreciate that. And you'll find it in Proverbs chapter 13, verse 24. Proverbs chapter 13, verse 24. If you love your child, you will correct them. But I want to say again, don't ever correct a child when you're angry. And always communicate with that child. Children are extremely intelligent, or they should be if they're yours. They should understand your emotions and how you feel. And when you draw that line and have them adhere to it, then they know what they're being punished for. But they need to, you need to make sure that they do understand. And again, I will say, never punish a child when you're angry. Louvelle from Washington. I am involved in a church here locally, and I just found out they believe in the rapture. I do not believe in the rapture, and I am asked to tithe at this church, but I do not want to waste my time or effort on something I do not believe in. What should I do? You should read, I think you pretty well made your own mind up, but you should read the second epistle of John. That's not Saint John, that's the little short, one of the shortest books in the Bible. And it tells you if you tithe or support a false doctrine, you become a partaker of their evil deeds. So you need to read the second epistle of John. And make your own mind up, okay? I never tell any, there's one thing you will never hear me do is judge a church or tell somebody where they should go to church. But most people want to go to church where they're fed. That's just human nature. Paul from Nebraska, I started anointing, and I know that it is not the oil that works, but the obedience in using it. However, I was wondering how often a person should anoint your home or a person with sickness. Well, usually one time is sufficient, but if you anoint your home and then you invite somebody in that's got a evil spirit piggybacking, and you invited them into the house. So you're gonna have to do it again because you invited them in. A second question I have been concerned with is turning the other cheek. I know that you turn the other cheek if you cause the problem, but how would I document it that you do not have to turn the other cheek if they are the one causing you or your family harm? Well, first off, Christ was teaching people how to go out and teach the word of God, okay? And what it's talking about in turning the other cheek is if you overload somebody's donkey with truth, in other words, one good way is just tell some preacher, you're lying to your people. There's no such thing as a rapture. He may whack you. Well, you see, you were a little careless in saying it so bluntly when you could have said, you're not adhering to the word of God maybe as you should. I don't find the word rapture in the word of God. Do you teach the word of God? But see, if you just tell him he's lying to his people, he may slap. Then you turn the other cheek because it's your fault. But if somebody walks up to you or your family out here on the street and slaps you, knock him down, okay? And then pray for him about the best you can. But we're Christians. We're not second-class citizens. We don't take nothing off nobody. Christ doesn't expect us to. Good-natured, never looking for trouble, but if trouble wants to come our way, hey, bring it on. Okay, that's take care of business. You know, Satan's in this world to take names, to destroy, to lie, to cheat, and to bring death. So don't let him. We have power over him. Use it. Tamla from Tennessee. As we are studying in the book of Acts, I am very concerned about identifying the Holy Spirit. How do I correctly know the Holy Spirit? I do not want to listen to my own vain imagination or some evil spirit. I noticed in the prophets it is written, the word of the Lord came to me saying. Well, we're not all prophets, okay? So the word's not going to come to us in the way it did to the prophets necessarily. It's not saying it can't, because in the end times it will. But I think today's lecture probably should help you a great deal on being able to identify the Holy Spirit. You know what is right and you know what is wrong. And when you make a commitment to follow Almighty God, he's on the throne. He's got your number. He knows how to get in touch with you. He knows how to talk to you. And you, when you accept Christ, you have an unction. In other words, you can feel the glow, the warmth the touch of the living God through his Spirit, and that guides you and directs you, and you don't let anything interfere with that. And so maybe today's lecture was just for you. I hope it helped you, and you can always discern. Spiritual discernment is a wonderful thing. Think about it. Let me give you a rule, a thumb rule to go by. If some spirit tells you something and you can't find it in God's word, it's a bad spirit. Okay. God will never send you a message that isn't in his word. Do you know why? Because you can read in the great book of Mark, he says, "Behold, I have foretold you all things." That's inclusive. All you have to do is find it. Darlene from Oklahoma, does a person need to be a member of a church before he or she can be baptized? And what does it say in the Bible about this? Any Christian can baptize another Christian. John the Baptist belonged to no church, and he baptized more people probably than, that's why they call him the Baptist. Okay. Now, this does not mean that every church would recognize your baptism. They probably, a lot of them would refuse it, but Christ will recognize it. So it comes down to, who do you serve, some building or the Lord Jesus Christ? That's up to you. Okay, I'm out of time. Hey, I love you all because you enjoy God's word chapter by chapter, verse by verse. Most of all, God loves you for it. He truly does. Makes his day. And when you make his day, boy, have you got a good day coming. He's going to bless you. Now, we are brought to you by your tithes and offerings. If we have helped you, then, and only if you've we've helped you, you help us keep coming to you. Once you do that, you bless God again. He will always bless you. But you know what? There's one thing that's most important. It's more important than anything. And that's that you stay in his word. Every day in his word is a good day, even with trouble. You know why? Because Jesus, Yeshua, is the living word.
1: 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Once again, that's Shepherd's Chapel, Post Office Box 416, Gravett, Arkansas 72736. We invite you to join us for the next in-depth Bible study each weekday at this same time. Thank you for watching today's program, and God bless you.

Genesis 1:46, the first six chapters in God's Word. The world that was. Did you realize there was a world age before this one? Same old world, different age. The creation itself. When were the races created? You see, all the races were created separately, and you'll find that documented in these particular CDs. How and what was the sin in the garden? It will be discussed in this series also. This is a must for the serious Bible scholar, for if you do not understand how it was in the beginning, you certainly will never understand the end. I think you will find this series very rewarding and certainly will answer questions that no doubt you have always wondered about. Genesis 1:46. Hey, I know you're going to enjoy this series.

0: Welcome to the Shepherd's Chapel Network Family Bible Study Hour with Pastor Dennis Murray. Wisdom is understanding God's Word. Pastor Murray's unique teaching approach brings God's Word alive with meaning as he takes you on a chapter-by-chapter, verse-by-verse study of God's letter to you, the Bible. And now, here is Pastor Dennis Murray.
1: Good day to you. God bless you. Welcome to Shepherd's Chapel. Welcome to this family Bible study hour. Ready to get back into our Father's Word here at the chapel? We invite you to get your Bible and join us if you care to. Got a new book for you today. We're going to begin the book of Judges. Judges covers a very interesting, historically covers a very interesting period of time. The Lord had just delivered Israel out of Egypt by the hand of his servant Moses, and that was about 1492 B.C. Well, they didn't get to the promised land as quickly as the Lord had intended. You see, we had that rebellious, stubborn generation that refused to trust God. God told Moses, you know, I'm going to take you to a land that flows with milk and honey. And obstacle after obstacle, time after time, the children of Israel tempted the Lord. And it finally got to the point that he became so frustrated with them that he sentenced that one generation to die in the wilderness. 40 years they wandered around in the wilderness. Only Caleb and Joshua would be allowed to enter the promised land of all the adults that were 20 years of age or older. Now, so at that point in time, we're at 1450 B.C., and God started raising up judges to deliver the people of Israel. Judges you could think of as a type for Jesus Christ, our deliverer. But from 1450 B.C. to approximately 1000 B.C., when the first man king was anointed king of Israel, that being, of course, being Saul. So we have a period roughly of 450 years, give or take. Now, if you were to think that there were judges, a judge over Israel continuously throughout that period of time, you would be incorrect. There were years, sometimes even decades, that there was no judge over Israel. And it seems that it was during those periods of time when people started doing what was right in their own eyes as opposed to what's right in God's eyes that they got in trouble. And God would send an enemy to oppress them. The Philistines, the Ammonites, the Moabites, the list goes on and on and on of peoples who came against Israel and oppressed them. And then what would happen? The people would cry out, "Oh Lord, you got to help us," much like today. The only time God hears from some people is when they're in trouble or need something from him. But the faithfulness of our Heavenly Father comes out abundantly in this book of Judges. Every time that they would cry out to him and sincerely repent, he would send a judge to deliver them. Now, today we think of judges as someone wearing a black robe and has a gavel in their hand and pounds the desk, order, order, order in the court. And their job is to make sure that the law is adhered to in courts. And if you think of the judges, the biblical judges, that way, you would be missing a lot. Yes, they were to make God's law known to the people, the judges, but we have to go to the meaning of the word to understand the actual function of the judges. In the Hebrew tongue, shofetim is the noun, and it simply means rulers. But if you go to the prime, which is a verb, shofat, it means to put things right and then rule. And that adds a lot to the meaning of what the judges did. The judges straightened the people out by getting things right with God, and then they ruled. when, and the judge is mostly appointed by God. In the book of Judges, we're going to have 12 judges that were appointed of God. We have one who, if not self-appointed, was at least self-promoted. That's Abimelech, one of the sons of Gideon. And boy, you talk about biblical numerics, 12 is governmental perfection in God's word, whereas 13 is rebellion associated with evil. And that's what the people of Israel did. They rebelled against God, and that's the way it was. Now, there were judges before the judges that are covered in this historical book, the book of Judges. Moses was a judge, documented in Exodus chapter 18. Following the book of Judges, you had judges as well. Eli, who was also a high priest, not a very good one, I'll add, but he was a judge. You can document in 1 Samuel chapter 4, verse 18. And then the last recorded judge of Israel before the nation went from a theocracy to a monarchy when Saul became king, of course, was Samuel. He's called a judge in 1 Samuel chapter 7, verse 6. Now, the two books, Joshua, Bullinger makes a point, if you have a companion Bible, you're fortunate. But the book of Joshua shows the, records the inheritance, the promised land, possessed. In the book of Judges, we're going to see the inheritance despised. You see, God instructed the nation of Israel to completely wipe out, to annihilate the Canaanites. More on that as we get into our lecture. So with that introduction, by the way, I meant to mention that that description of Shaphat to set things right and rule, that cleared up something for me in the New Testament that I wrestled with for years. I'm speaking of 1 Corinthians chapter 6, verses 2 and 3, where Paul teaching says, "Do you not know that the saints will judge the world and the angels?" And the saints, of course, are God's election. And being one of God's elect, I know that we have only one judge, and that's with a capital J. What did that mean, that we would, the elect would judge the world and the angels? Well, if you look at it from Shaphat, to set things right and rule. You see, in the millennium, it's not going to be all nice people. We're still going to have evil people around. God's elect will set things right and rule with Christ, as it's written in Revelation chapter 20, verse 4. Those who do not worship the Antichrist will reign with Jesus 1,000 years. So with that introduction, let's ask that word of wisdom in Yeshua Jesus' precious name. Father, we ask you to open eyes, open ears this day as we begin the book of Judges, chapter 1, verse 1, and it reads, "Now," or you could translate that word "and," which actually connects Joshua and the book of Judges, "and after the death of Joshua, it came to pass that the children of Israel asked the Lord, saying, 'Who shall go up for us against the Canaanites first to fight against them?'" Now, you notice here, too, that the children of Israel asked the Lord. And this would be more and more frequently used in God's word. In the books of Moses, the Lord spoke to Moses. The Lord also spoke to Joshua directly. But now it's changing up to where the people ask. And this, of course, would be done through the high priest, utilizing the Urim and Thummim, which were found in the ephod on the breastplate of the high priest. Now, who shall go up? We're not talking about an individual. What they're asking is which tribe of Israel should go up and fight against the Canaanites. Verse 2, "And the Lord said, 'Judah shall go up.' Behold, I have delivered the land into his hand. Now, that's a pretty good guarantee of success when the Lord says, I have delivered the land into his hand. Now, Joshua and Moses had warned the people that when you go into the promised land, you annihilate the Canaanites. Deuteronomy chapter 7, which we're going to end this lecture with when we get to the appropriate point. But and why did God say destroy the Canaanites? Because they had mixed with the fallen angels, the Nephilim. And I'm speaking of Genesis chapter 6, where the fallen angels came to earth. They liked what they saw in the daughters of Adam, and they went into them and had children. The results were freaks of nature, the giants. Verse 3. And Judah said unto Simeon, his brother, another tribe of Israel, don't think individual here, come up with me into my lot, that we may fight against the Canaanites. And I likewise will go with thee into thy lot. So Simeon went with him. Now at this point in time, they're fighting only the Canaanites in their geographical allotments of land. Simeon always associated with Judah geographically. The inheritance of Simeon was almost enclosed by Judah. So what was good for Judah was also good for Simeon. But this is a logical plan to Simeon. You come and help me fight in my inheritance, and then I likewise will come and help you. Verse 4. And Judah went up, and the Lord delivered the Canaanites and the Perizzites into their hand, and they slew of them in Bezek 10,000 men. Bezek would be the place where Saul would first number the nation of Israel when they were getting ready to go to war against the Ammonites. Now, you see, the Canaanites, especially the Perizzites, had notoriously mixed with the fallen angels. And you see, that was Satan's plan to make sure that that Christ did not come. You see, Satan did not want Messiah to be born. Why? Because that sealed his fate. That doomed him to death. That was his plan, to send the fallen angels to pollute the seed line through which Messiah was promised. God's answer to that was the flood of Noah's time. There was a second influx of fallen angels, God's plan to destroy them with the sword of Israel. We're going to see some of Israel was pretty reluctant to carry out God's plan. Verse 5. And they found Adonai Bezek in Bezek. Adonai Bezek means Lord of Bezek, if you translate it. It was a title, an honorary title, given to whoever was the king of Bezek at the time. And they fought against him, and they slew the Canaanites and the Perizzites. Bezek, geographically, 17, it's in Ephraim. It was about 17 miles south of Shechem and about 17 miles north of Jerusalem. So if you were to look for on a map, about halfway, excuse me, between Shechem and Jerusalem. Verse 6. But Adonai Bezek fled, and they pursued after him, and caught him, and cut off his thumbs and his great toes, his big toes, in other words. Now, the purpose in doing this, if you cut off a person's thumbs, they would have difficulty grasping a weapon. In other words, you'd be taking away their capacity to fight. And then cutting off the big toe, someone would have difficulty even standing and balancing, much less running. So, and this might seem like cruel and unusual punishment. We find out why they did this in the next verse. Verse 7. And Adonai Bezek said, excuse me, 70 kings. A score is 20, so 70 is 60 plus 10 would be 70 kings, having their thumbs and their great toes cut off, gathered their meat under my table, as the dogs would gather the scraps from under a table. As I have done, so God hath requited me. Payback time. And they brought him to Jerusalem, and there he died. What goes around usually comes around. Adonai Bezek got what he deserved. Now, oftentimes kings were killed during battle, but more often than not, you see, the kings of the world considered themselves somewhat of a brotherhood. And if a king was not killed in battle, the defeated armies, then the king of the victorious armies would normally take that king back to his home city, more or less as a trophy, if you will. Many of the kings of Judah, you may recall, when they were nearing the captivity and other times that they were taken captive, the lips of the kings were pierced and they put rings in them and they led them with chains into. But there's also instances in God's word where the kings actually gave the kings that they had defeated an allowance to which to maintain their what was left of their families and their servants. Verse 8. Now the children of Judah had fought against Jerusalem and had taken it and smitten it with the edge of the sword and set the city on fire. Now this is a little bit misleading. Jerusalem did not completely fall until the time of David, which would be some several hundred years, several centuries later. What happened was that Judah actually took the lower city of Jerusalem, but they were not able to take the citadel, which is a fortified walled fortress, which is very defensible. And of course, at this point in time, the citadel was inhabited by Jebusites, which was a Canaanitish tribe. Jerusalem, Jebusai, as it's called in Joshua chapter 18, verse 28, might surprise you, was originally allotted to the tribe of Benjamin, not Judah. And they did not kill all the Canaanites in Jebus at this point in time, not following God's instructions. Now, we're going to change subject very quickly here, and I know that this kind of jumps around a little bit, but we'll take our time and we'll tie it all together, and it is all logical by the time we finish this chapter. Verse 9. And afterward, the children of Judah went down to fight against the Canaanites that dwelt in the mountain, the hill country, and in the south, and in the valley, the low country. And one of the Israelites who came out of the bondage to the Egyptians, Caleb, was instrumental during this time. He was a fearless warrior. And there were no giants as far as Caleb was concerned. Verse 10. And Judah went against the Canaanites that dwelt in Hebron. Now the name of Hebron before was Kirjath Arba. And they slew Sheshai and Ahiman and Talmai. Now Kirjath Arba, Kirjath means city of. Arba, if you're familiar with the book of Joshua, chapter 14, verse 15, was one of the great among the Anakims, which were descendants of Anak. Now, we're talking about giants here, offspring of the Nephilim. These people were 7 to 8 feet tall. And Hebron, of course, would be the location where David would be the capital of Judah when David was king over Judah only. The first 7 years of his 40-year reign, he was just the king over Judah. Now, Shishai, Ahiman, and Talmai were all descendants or sons of Anak. They were giants. Verse 11. And from thence he went against the inhabitants of Debir. Debir means sanctuary, if you translate it. And the name of Debir before was Kirjath-Zephar. Kirjath, again, meaning city of. Zephar means books. So even the Canaanites had points or cities of learning. There must have been a library here since it was called the city of books. Verse 12, and Caleb said, he that smiteth Kirjath-Zephar and taketh it, to him will I give Aksah my daughter to wife. Now, Caleb again was a man after God's own heart. When the people of Israel were tempting God, God said in Numbers chapter 14, when the people of Israel were appointing a captain to lead them back to Egypt, which was the straw that broke the camel's back with our Heavenly Father, he said Caleb was the only one that had the same spirit as God. They had 12 spies. Caleb was representing Judah in Numbers chapter 13. The people asked God, can we send spies into the promised land? And God said, yes, go ahead and do it. Well, they came back, and all the other spies except Caleb made up a false report. Caleb was saying, we can take it. God said that land is ours. Let's go in and possess it. We can do it. We can defeat the Canaanites. Most of the others said, well, you know, we saw giants over there. We were like grasshoppers in their sight. And it was those false witnesses, the spies that made up the false report, that caused the hearts of the people of Israel to melt with fear and to decide it was time to appoint a man captain to lead them back to Egypt. Caleb probably getting on up in years here, and he's saying, okay, whoever goes in and takes Kirjath-Zephar, I'm going to make him my son-in-law. I'm going to treat him real well. Verse 13, and Othniel, the son of Kenaz, Caleb's younger brother, took it, and he, this being Caleb, gave him Aksah, his daughter, to wife. He took Kirjath-Zephar. Now, Othniel, which, by the way, translates Lion of God, will become our first judge of Israel. Now, this verse, due to the fact the way it's written, has thrown a lot of people. In fact, as the editors of the Smith's Bible Dictionary even missed this one. It reads, Othniel, the son of Kenaz, Caleb's younger brother. And that reads that Othniel was the younger brother to Caleb. Well, if Othniel was the younger brother to Caleb, his father would not be Kenaz, his father would be Jephthah. Numbers chapter 13, verse 6 documents that. Othniel, again, will become our first judge. And it came to pass when she came to him, this is Aksah, that she moved him, Othniel, to ask of her father a field. And she lighted from off her ass, and Caleb said unto her, what wilt thou? She got tired of waiting on Othniel to ask, so she went and asked Caleb herself for a gift, a dowry, if you will. Verse 15. And she said unto him, give me a blessing, for thou hast given me a southland. "Give me also springs of water." And Caleb gave her the upper springs and the nether springs, the upper and the lower springs, in other words. Now, if you got a strong concordance, check out this phrase, south land. It's Negev in the Hebrew language. And it means parched, as in from drought. So what Oxa is saying here is, "Dad, you gave us some property, but it's basically worthless because there's no water." You got to have water. Is very valuable even to this day in this part of the world. If you don't have water, you're going to die. Your livestock can't survive. You have nothing to irrigate with without water. And Caleb gave her the upper. We got that, verse 16. "And the children of the Kenite, Moses' father-in-law, went up out of the city of palm trees," that's Jericho, "with the children of Judah into the wilderness of Judah, which lieth in the south of Arad." Arad, one of the royal cities of the Canaanites. "And they went and dwelt among the people." Now, anyone who's studied with the chapel any length of time, you know that Moses' father-in-law was not a Kenite. Now, I said earlier, we're going to throw a lot of information at you. We've been talking about Canaanites with a C. Now we switch gears. This is Kenites with a K, which is the very meaning of the word is descendants of Cain. Now, Jethro was not a descendant of Cain. And how do I know that? How can I prove that? Well, he was called Jethro in many places in the Old Testament, which is a honorary title. It means His Excellence. His given name, on the other hand, is Reuel. He was a Midianite priest. Now, who was Midian? Well, you got to go to Genesis chapter 25, verses 1, 2, and 3, and you'll find that Midian was a descendant of Abraham, Abraham and his second wife, Keturah. So he was not a Kenite. He lived in the geographical location, just as if someone who lived in Judah was not, that doesn't necessarily mean that they were of the tribe of Judah, but they were called a Judean. Verse 17. "And Judah went with Simeon his brother, and they slew the Canaanites that inhabited Zephath, and utterly destroyed it. And the name of the city was called Hormah." Hormah means a place of waste or utter destruction. So Judah kept their promise. Simeon came and helped them, and then Judah went with Simeon to Zephath, which is located in the territory of Simeon, and helped them. Now we're going to learn that they weren't just fighting the Canaanites at this point in time. Verse 18. "Also Judah took Gaza with the coast," or the borders thereof, "and Ascalon with the coast thereof, and Ekron with the coast thereof." Now you see, Gaza, Ascalon, and Ekron, along with Ashdod and Gath, are the five major regions and cities of the Philistines. Ashdod and Gath were not taken by Judah at this time, but Gaza, Ascalon, and Ekron were. These would later be retaken by the Philistines, because when we reach the time of one of our later judges, that being Samson, the Philistines were back in control of these areas. Verse 19, "And the Lord was with Judah, and he," referring to Judah, "drave out," or possessed, "the inhabitants of the mountain, but could not drive out the inhabitants of the valley, because they had chariots of iron." Now these chariots of iron were chariots that on each wheel they had fixed 18 to 24 inch blades of steel, swords, if you will. And you can imagine how frightening that would be to foot soldiers. When you see the wheels of these chariots turning and the steel blades glistening in the sun as they make a rotation whir, and then they drive that at foot soldiers, it strikes fear in the heart of even the bravest of soldiers. That's all right, though. We'll leave the chariots of iron, leave the tough ones for Deborah when we get to chapter 4. She wasn't a little bit afraid of the chariots of iron. Verse 20. And they gave Hebron unto Caleb. Why? Because he earned it. He defeated the giants that were there. As Moses said, and he expelled thence the three sons of Anak. Those were the ones mentioned by name in verse 10, that being Sheshai, Ahiman, and Talmai. Verse 21, and the children of Benjamin did not drive out the Jebusites. The Jebusites founded Jebus, that location that God was so fond of that he married. He spread his skirt over Jebus. Ezekiel chapter 16 states that she was of an unclean birth. Why? Because the heathens that inhabited Jerusalem. But the Jebusites dwell with the children of Benjamin in Jerusalem, Jerusalem unto this day, meaning unto the time of this writing. Again, the people not following God's instructions. And some people have a hard time understanding how could God condemn a entire people, his own creation? How could a loving God destroy his creation? Well, you see, they're not his creation. They were freaks. God did not intend for the fallen angels to come to earth, go into flesh women and have children. And it's written that Goliath's brother, who was of the giants, had six fingers on one hand, six toes on each foot. Turn with me to Deuteronomy chapter 7 as we end this lecture. Deuteronomy chapter 7. Why did God say completely annihilate the Canaanites? Very good reason for it. Chapter 7 of Deuteronomy, verse 1. When the Lord thy God shall bring thee into the land whither thou goest to possess it, the promised land, and hath cast out many nations before thee, the Hittites, and the Girgashites, and the Amorites, and the Canaanites, and the Perizzites, and the Hivites, and the Jebusites, seven nations greater and mightier than thou, more numerous, and many of them were a lot larger people. And when the Lord thy God shall deliver them before thee, thou shalt smite them and utterly destroy them. Thou shalt make no covenant with them, nor show mercy unto them. That's God's words, not man's. Verse 3, neither shalt thou make marriages with them. Thy daughter thou shalt not give unto his, the Canaanite's, son, nor his, the Canaanite's, daughter shalt thou take unto thy son. For they will turn away thy son from following me, that they may serve other gods. So will the anger of the Lord be kindled against you and destroy thee suddenly. Exodus chapter 34, verse 14. Thou shalt have no other gods before me. God is a jealous God. My name is Jealous with a capital J. He's going to feel the same way about those who are in bed with the Antichrist when Jesus returns. Verse 5 to conclude this lecture. But thus shall ye deal with them. Ye shall destroy their altars and break down their images and cut down their groves. One of our judges, Gideon, if you translate his name, means the cutter down, and burn their graven images with fire. You see, Satan did not want Jesus Christ to be born. that spelled his demise. If Messiah came to defeat Satan. Hebrews chapter 2, verse 14 will document that, that he came to destroy he who had the power of death, that is to say, the devil. Again, Satan's plan, I'll send the Nephilim, the fallen angels, to pollute that seed line, thereby Messiah will not come. Noah's flood was sent by God to neutralize that threat to the seed line to Messiah. There was a second influx. God's retro to that was the sword of Israel. We're going to see in our next lecture the sword of Israel was somewhat reluctant to carry out God's plan. Got a short message. We'll ask you to listen a moment. Won't you please?
2: The Mark of the Beast on CD is our free introductory offer to you. 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As it's written in Revelation chapter 13, verse 8, many will be deceived. There is no need for you to be deceived. Christ said in Mark 13, 23, "Behold, I have foretold you all things." 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
1: Welcome back. We're glad you could join back with us. Let's have the 800 number, please. 800-643-4645. That number good throughout Puerto Rico, the U.S., and our good friends to the north in Canada. If you have a biblical question that you'd like to pose to be answered on the air, feel free to call that number and leave your question. Please don't ask questions about a specific individual, denomination, or organization by name. We try to teach God's Word in a positive format, throwing out negative about others by name, especially our brothers and sisters in Christ, serves no purpose. We simply won't do it. So please don't mention specific names. And, you know, if you're listening by shortwave radio or the internet, around the world, you're announced and you can't use that 800 number. Like if you're in China, for example, you would not be able to use that 800 number. Your announcer at the end of the hour will give you our mailing address. Quite all right to mail your questions in being the point. Got a prayer request? We can do away with the 800 number. You don't need a telephone. God is there for you 24/7. I encourage you to talk to your Heavenly Father. Don't be like those that the only time he hears from them is when they've got trouble or they need something from him. Thank him for the many blessings that he bestows upon you. And if you don't think you're being blessed, I promise you, you're taking your blessings for granted. We do have these prayer requests. Father, we come united as one in the name of your Son, Jesus Christ. Father, we ask you to look on these. You know their needs, Father, problem marriages, illness. Father, you know if it is your will, a special blessing on each of these. And we lift up our military troops who are in harm's way around the world. Father, we ask you to watch over, guide, protect, touch, heal in Jesus' precious name. Amen and thank you, Father. All right, well listen, it's really good to be back with you as we begin the book of Judges. Believe it or not, I missed the broadcast considerably, and I hope that you enjoy the broadcast that we bring to you. And things are changing so fast in the world of television. I'll spend a few moments on that to kind of keep you updated. The smaller TV stations are targets right now. The bigger organizations are buying up these smaller stations so that they have the airwaves control of them. And the more self

phones and things of that nature, the more that is needed for people. And so they're buying up the time that the small televisions have. But we've been finding our way onto various platforms to continue getting our message out. Roku on the internet, YouTube on the internet, for example, and then of course being on DirecTV and Dish Network, we're keeping our program out there, and we thank God for the platform that He's given us here at Shepherd's Chapel. Let's get to some questions and see what's on the mind of folks. And anytime I mention the television time, I should say thank you to all of you who support Shepherd's Chapel, making that network possible. Now we'll get to some questions. Let's go with Sherry in Georgia. When you pass away from the earth, do you remember anything about this earth? Well, I would say yes, that you would remember what happened here on earth, because you're going to be judged for it. It would not be, God is always fair, and it would not be fair for Him to judge someone for something that they had no memory of. And I'll even go so far as to say that I think after we step out of these flesh bodies, that we will have knowledge of what we did in the first earth and heaven age as well. That'll be part of your judgment or rewards as well. Diana from Missouri. Where in the Bible does it say, pray that your flight be in the spring and not in the winter? My mom told her doctor that, and she said she reads the Bible and has never read that. Well, you don't have a King James Version Bible, I can tell by the way you wrote it, but pray that your flight not be in the winter is very biblical. Jesus, it's the words of Jesus in Matthew chapter 20, verse 20, and it concerns fleeing Jerusalem when the Antichrist is there. And the reason you would pray it not be in winter is because you would be, if it were in winter, that's not the time of the harvest, and you would be being harvested out of season if you were in the winter. It also states that it not be on the Sabbath. Why would that be a hindrance? Because the amount of distance that you could travel legally, biblically, by biblical law on the Sabbath was very limited. In other words, you wouldn't be able to get far enough out of Jerusalem when the Antichrist was there. Jack in Florida, can Satan speak in tongues? Well, if you mean languages, which is what the word tongues means, yes, he can speak different languages. David in Montana, where in Genesis does it say that Adam and Eve sewed leaves together to clothe themselves? Genesis chapter 3, verse 7, part of the parable of the fig tree. They sewed fig leaves together and made themselves aprons. Why? Because they knew that they were naked after they had partaken of the tree of knowledge of good and evil. Gary in Tennessee, are the Gentiles required to tithe? Well, in ancient times, Gentiles who resided with the children of Israel had the same requirements on them as the people of Israel as far as tithes and offerings. And of course, today, all members of the many-membered body of Jesus Christ should tithe. Why? Because that's how the Word of God continues to be taught, is by your support of a good teaching ministry. Jack in Ohio. My question is, in the book of 2 Corinthians, chapter 9, verse 5 through 8, what is Paul talking about? The reason I'm asking, there was this preacher on TV saying something about money, and God loveth a cheerful giver. Can you please explain? That's what most television ministries, that's all they can talk about, is the Lord loveth a cheerful giver, please send more money now.

On tithing today, and as you know, we don't spend a whole lot of time on that subject, but the tithes you can read about in the books of Moses, Leviticus chapter 27 verses 30 through 32, Numbers 18:26 goes into tithing, Deuteronomy 12:17 and Deuteronomy 14 verses 22 through 28. Steve in Pennsylvania. In the Garden of Eden, wasn't the tree of knowledge of good and evil actually Satan? My question is, when Eve ate of this tree, did she have a sexual encounter? And if so, what does it mean she gave to her husband and he did eat? Yes, Eve had sexual intercourse with the serpent. That's Satan and one of his roles. And she conceived. Genesis chapter 3 verse 16, when God was dressing Satan and Eve down for what they had done, he told Eve, "I will greatly multiply thy conception." Do you know what conception is and what causes it? Yes, they had sexual intercourse. The fact that she then took and gave to Adam and he did partake also, most likely what I think happened was that he had a homosexual relationship with Satan, which would be an abomination to our Father. If all that is new to you and you're offended by it, well, you need to get into God's Word, because you see, there was no apple tree. Well, there may have been an apple tree in the Garden of Eden, but Adam and Eve did not take a bite out of it, and that was what caused all the problems. James in Louisiana, and thank you for your kind comments. Let me get to your question. John chapter 21 verse 11, Peter drew up the net with 153 fish. Does this 153 have a deeper meaning other than a literal 153 fish? Well, it does to we here at Shepherd's Chapel. You see, 153 is the serial number on our satellite transmitter that puts this signal out to what television stations, Dish Network, television stations all across the country pick up the Word of God. Joe from Alabama, 2 Timothy 2, 17 and 18, are these two teaching that there is no resurrection, like when we speak of the millennium and they say there is no second chance? No, you're way off. There in 2 Timothy chapter 2, verse 17 and 18, what you have are two false teachers, Hymenaeus and Philetus. Were both false teachers. You see, they were trying to teach that the resurrection has already passed, and it was false teaching that they were doing there. You want to always be careful when you're reading God's Word to keep up with your subject, your object. Know who's talking, because a lot of times people will take, for example, I've seen preachers take the book of Job, and Job had some friends that were very critical of Job. They were ratchet jaws. But I've seen preachers take what those ratchet jaws said and make it like it's the Word of God. It wasn't the Word of God. It was what some ratchet jaw said. This, what you're asking about, wasn't the Word of God. It was what Hymenaeus and Philetus had to say, and they were false teachers. In other words, you shouldn't be listening to what they have to say anyway. Deborah in South Carolina, please explain tongues and the Tower of Babylon. Let's take the Tower of Babylon first. And what happened was that 200 years after the flood of Noah's time, the people on earth said to themselves, well, let's see, what should we do in case there's another flood like that? Well, let's build this tower that's be a stairway to heaven, and we can climb that tower if it ever rains like it did during the time of Noah.

0: man trying to create his own salvation is what that is. God didn't like it. He came down to earth and he put languages that people speak differently in different geographical locations. The Tower of Babel, Babylon means confusion. And when someone speaks a language to someone who doesn't understand that language, that's confusion. That's Babel, thus the name of it, the Tower of Babylon. Now, tongues means languages. In the New Testament, it's the Greek word glosse. By implication, it is a language, especially one that is naturally unacquired. In other words, it means that someone didn't learn that language in the home that they were raised in. They went to school and studied in a class, or went to a foreign land and studied the language there. It's a language. And the most misunderstood thing about tongues, people misquote Acts chapter 2. And they say that the apostles, the disciples, spoke a language that needed an interpreter, but that wasn't what Acts chapter 2 says at all. They spoke a tongue that everyone there, and there were people there from all over the world that spoke all different languages. Every one of them understood what they said down to the very county in which they were born. In other words, the dialect or the accent. It was not gibberish that someone had to interpret for the rest of the congregation. Frank in South Carolina, what do you think about the company that is inserting chips in their employees? Well, I'm not aware of companies inserting chips in their employees. I can tell you this, that's not the mark of the beast, because you could put 100 chips under someone's skin and it's not going to change the way they think. That's what the mark of the beast is what's in your mind, not on your forehead. You're going to be deceived by the Antichrist if you have the mark of the beast. Anonymous. I've got to be careful here. I don't like anonymous. Why does God ignore people sometimes when they need him bad? It's probably because they ignored him to begin with. You see, our Heavenly Father is the same yesterday. He's the same today. He will be the same tomorrow. You won't find anyone that's more consistent than our Heavenly Father. He's always faithful to his children. And on the other hand, your relationship with your Heavenly Father depends on you, not on him. And if you ignore him, what should you expect? You should expect to be ignored by him. He has feelings. He has emotions just like we. Cindy in New Mexico. When Satan returns for a short period of time at the end of the millennium, will the elect still be teaching or aiding others? Or are the people on their own? I would imagine the elect will continue teaching until the feet of Jesus Christ touch down on the Mount of Olives, which is written of in Acts chapter 1, also Zechariah chapter 14 in the Old Testament. That's when the Lord's Day begins, the millennium. That's when we step back and say the war is the Lord's. And believe me, it won't last long. Bill in Indiana, John 10:16 says, Jesus says, "And other sheep I have which are not of this fold, thine also I must bring." Could you tell me who these other sheep are? Are they angels? I think they are those that don't belong in the group in verse 14. In other words, those who don't know him as their personal Savior. Randall in Ohio, where in the Bible does it talk about soil farming? Our family has been lifelong farmers, but I want to know what God says about how we should farm. his soil. Well, Leviticus chapter 19, verse 19, and I think you would find Leviticus chapter 25, especially interesting. Betty in South Carolina, who is Melchizedek? Well, the name means king of the Zadok. The Zadok are the upright ones, God's elect. Melchizedek is Jesus Christ, Hebrews chapter 7, verse 1 and the following verses. You know, that's the reason that Jesus could say to those, the Kenites that addressed him in John chapter 8, that Abraham rejoiced to see my day. And they answered him, well, you're not even 50 years old yet. And you say, Abraham rejoiced to see your day? And Jesus answered them, before Abraham was, I am. Jesus was Melchizedek, who greeted Abraham and took tithes of him. I'm out of time. I want you all to know that I love you a great deal. Why? Because you enjoy studying God's Word in depth. You want to know the truth of God's Word, and you seek knowledge of Him from the letter He wrote to you, the Bible. We are brought to you by your tithes and offerings. If we've helped you, help us keep coming to you and to reach out to others who are lost in this world of darkness. One thing that's most important, beloved, it's this. You stay in His Word every day. Every day in Father's Word is a good day, even with trouble. You know why? Because Jesus Yeshua is the living Word.
1: 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We invite you to join us for the next in-depth Bible study each weekday at the same time. Thank you for watching today's program, and God bless you.

The Book of James. James is a book that I know you'll enjoy because it is written, when you rightly divide it, to those that are scattered abroad. That's to say the 12 tribes, the 10 tribes scattered abroad, being very specific in your freedom of Christianity, the repentance, giving much personal instruction as far as controlling our thoughts and finding peace, and giving us those parameters wherein Christianity, defining those things that come from the Word of God. Example, that bitter and sweet water cannot come from the same spring. Well, from God's Word, you should not have both either. The practice of healing brought forth in this book of James. I know you're going to like it. James, that great book of instruction.

0: 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Wisdom is understanding God's Word. Pastor Murray's unique teaching approach brings God's Word alive with meaning as he takes you on a chapter-by-chapter, verse-by-verse study of God's letter to you, the Bible. And now, here is Pastor Dennis Murray.
1: Good day to you. God bless you. Welcome to Shepherd's Chapel. Welcome to this Family Bible Study Hour. Ready to get back into our Father's Word here at the chapel? We invite you to get your Bible and join us if you care to. We're going to pick it up 2 Kings chapter 17, verse 36 today. And such a beautiful chapter, this chapter 17. Our Father, the Creator of heaven and earth, humbles himself to explain to us why Israel went into captivity. And the fact that he gave them opportunity after opportunity to change, to turn back to him and stop worshiping the gods of the heathen. Prophet after prophet he sent, rising early in the morning until late in the evening, trying to talk sense into the people of Israel. They wouldn't listen. And you know what? It's not a whole lot different today. People just don't have time for their Heavenly Father. I encourage you and those of you who do make time each day for your Heavenly Father and to study the letter that he wrote to you so that you know how to be pleasing to him. It makes his day. Blessings always follow. But time has run out for the 10 tribes to the north, the nation of Israel, and we're going to pick it up today asking that word of wisdom in Yeshua Jesus' precious name. Father, we ask you to open eyes, open ears this day as we pick it up, 2 Kings chapter 17, verse 36, and it reads, "But the Lord," it's all caps, the 99% of the time, that's Yahweh, "who brought you up out of the land of Egypt with great power and a stretched out arm, him shall ye fear," or revere, "and him shall ye worship, and to him shall ye do sacrifice." God chose the people of Israel to be a peculiar people. That means a treasured people. And he did love his children. He still loves his children. He may or may not always love what they're doing, but he does love his children. I think he chose the wording in this verse very carefully. What did Jeroboam, the first Jeroboam, the king of the 10 northern tribes, when he made the two golden calves and put one in Dan and one in Bethel, you remember his words? He said, "Here are your gods that brought your ancestors, your fathers, out of the land of Egypt." Here God says, it wasn't two golden calves that brought you out, your ancestors out of Egypt. It was me who brought your fathers out of the land of Egypt. Verse 37. "And the statutes, and the ordinances, and the law, and the commandment, which he wrote for you, and you," I will add, "you shall observe to do forevermore, and you shall not fear, not revere, not worship other gods." That was one of the conditions of the covenant that he made with his children. And you know, he never breaks a covenant. He never breaks a promise. But when they started worshiping golden calves and worshiping the gods of the Canaanites, Baal, for example, and sacrificing their own children to Chemosh, I should say, which is a type for Molech as well, it made him very angry. They broke the covenant. The covenant was not binding any longer. Verse 38, "And the covenant that I have made with you ye shall not forget, neither shall ye fear or worship other gods." And they did forget the law. They forgot the conditions, the statutes, the ordinances of God's promises. And they broke the covenant. Verse 39, "But the Lord your God ye shall fear, and he shall deliver you out of the hand of all your enemies." You know, God can use the enemies to chastise his children when they're not doing things his way, or when you're doing things his way, he can give you the victory over all of your enemies. That includes Satan. Did you know that Jesus gave you power over all your enemies? It's written Luke chapter 10, verses 17, 18, and 19. In the name of Jesus Christ, you have power over all of your enemies. That includes Satan. Verse 40, howbeit they did not hearken, but they did after their former manner. And this being that mixed bag of people who occupied Samaria after the nation of Israel, the 27,290 were taken captive by the king of Assyria. But they did their own thing. God said, here, if you want to please me, here's what you do and you'll receive my blessings. If you don't do these things, you're going to receive my curses. Payday has come and they earned captivity and that's what they got. Verse 41. So these nations feared the Lord. They didn't want any more lions coming a part of among them, as we saw in our last lecture, and served their graven images. You can't do both. Both their children and their children's children, as did their fathers, so do they unto this day, until the time of this writing. And the people who occupied Samaria that were sent in from foreign lands thought they could worship the Lord, Yahweh, and their images, their idol worship. You just cannot do that. You know, unfortunately, many today think that they are serving God. They go to church and occupy the space in a pew for an hour a week. If they're lucky, they hear one verse taught from the letter that God wrote, the Bible. The rest of it is fluff, I call it, milk. And then in that afternoon and certainly the rest of the week, they're back in the ways of the world. And, you know, we're getting on Israel here in this chapter. And again, it's such a beautiful chapter, God explaining why Israel went into captivity. But it was idol worship. And people today might say, well, I would never worship an idol. Oh, well, let me tell you this. There's something called idols of this generation. And anytime you allow something to come between you and your relationship with your Heavenly Father, you've allowed it to become an idol. I don't care if it's your house. I don't care if it's a car, possibly a recreational activity, fishing or golfing. And don't get me wrong, there's nothing wrong with fishing or golfing if that's what you enjoy doing. But just don't let it become to where it is interfering with your relationship with your Heavenly Father, because, again, you have allowed it to become an idol. You know, Israel went into captivity. After the captivity was over, 95% of the people went north over the Caucasus Mountains, becoming the Caucasian peoples of the world today. They settled in Europe. Many later migrated on to the United States and Canada. Most haven't a clue who they are. They're the lost tribes of Israel. They're the ones that are lost. God never loses anything. Chapter 18 through the last chapter of 2 Kings, which is chapter 25, we're not going to be discussing the kings of Israel anymore, because there aren't any more kings of Israel. Judah is the only nation that remains at this point of the 12 tribes, and 200 years after the captivity of Israel to the Assyrian, Judah will be going into captivity to the Babylonians. Let's pick it up with chapter 18, verse 1, and it reads, "Now it came to pass in the third year of Hoshea, son of Elah, king of Israel, that Hezekiah, the son of Ahaz, king of Judah, began to reign." Now we backed up some 6 years here, because it was in the ninth year of Hoshea, king of Israel, that Israel went into captivity. So don't let this throw you. We're backing up in time a little bit, but we're also now going to be talking about the history of Judah, not Israel. Hezekiah, which means strengthened of Yah, after his father Ahaz closed the doors of the tabernacle and basically suspended worship of the Lord, Hezekiah, will he be man enough to turn things around? Let's find out. Verse 2. 25 years old was he when he began to reign, and he reigned 29 years in Jerusalem. His mother's name also was Abi, the daughter of Zechariah. In 2 Chronicles 29, verse 1, she's called Abiyah, or Abiah, which Abi is just an abbreviation or a nickname, if you will, for Abiyah. Abiyah means worshiper of Yah. She must have raised Hezekiah right. We finally come to a righteous king of Judah. And he did that which was right in the sight of the Lord, according to all that David his father did. And here again we see the kings of Judah compared to David. And you say David his father, we're talking about his ancestor. You see, we're 14 generations at this point from David to Hezekiah. I think it's interesting to note that the number 14 in biblical numerics is deliverance and salvation. What day of the year was it that God delivered Israel out of the bondage to the Egyptians? The first Passover was on the 14th day of Abib at evening. So the number 14 has salvation and deliverance written all over it. Verse 4, he removed the high places and brake the images, these are the statues, and cut down the groves, the Asherah in the Hebrew, and brake in pieces the brazen serpent that Moses had made. For into those days the children of Israel did burn incense to it, and he called it Nehushtan. Nehushtan in the Hebrew language, if you translate it, means a piece of brass. You see, what happened was the people started worshiping this serpent. And where was the origin of this serpent? It was at the time of Moses in Numbers chapter 21. The people of Israel, after being in the wilderness, they were nearing the end of that 40-year period that they were in the wilderness. And they were making their way around Edom to position themselves on the east side of Jordan to cross over into the promised land. Well, the going was a little bit rough. And as usual, they started murmuring and complaining, "Oh God and Moses, why did you bring us out here in this wilderness to die? There's no water, there's no food." And God sent fiery serpents among the people, and those that the serpents bit, many of them died. As usual, the people went to Moses and said, "Oh, forgive us, please intervene for us, and we've sinned against the Lord." And the Lord instructed Moses to make this serpent out of brass and to raise it up on a staff, and those who would look upon the serpent would be saved. Jesus himself referred to that event in John chapter 3, verses 14 and 15. He said, just as Moses raised the serpent, brazen serpent up on a staff, so must the Son of Man, that's himself, be raised up on the cross to be crucified, that those who would look to upon him might be saved as well. But he crushed this Nehushtan into powder and destroyed it because the people started worshiping it rather than worshiping the Lord. Verse 5. He trusted in the Lord God of Israel, so that after him was none like him, among all the kings of Judah, nor any that were before him. Now that's saying a lot. He trusted in the Lord more than all the kings of Judah before him and all the kings after him. He had confidence in the Lord. 2 Chronicles 29:3, written there that in the first year, the first month, in other words, the first thing he did when he became the king of Judah was open the temple doors and reinstitute the worship of Yahweh. Verse 6, for he clave to the Lord and departed not from following him. He never once fell into idolatry. Very few of the kings of Israel could claim that. Many of the kings of Judah could not claim that. But kept his commandments, which the Lord commanded Moses. And he also instructed the Levites to sanctify themselves, the priests also. And it took them 8 days to cleanse the filth out of the temple after the likes of Ahaz had all the idolatry worship going on. 8 in biblical numerics is new beginnings. Hezekiah was a new beginning for Judah. Verse 7. And the Lord was with him, and he prospered whithersoever he went forth. And he rebelled against the king of Assyria and served him not. Under Ahaz, Judah had become dependent on the king of Assyria. And every year by year, they sent so much silver and gold. Hezekiah is saying, we're not going to pay tribute anymore to the king of Assyria. And we'll see how long that lasts. Verse 8. He smote the Philistines even unto Gaza and the borders thereof, from the tower of the watchman to the fenced city. The tower of the watchman always in a rural area. Then, of course, the fenced city. This is a figure of speech that means all of it. This was prophesied by Isaiah in Isaiah chapter 14, verse 28 through 32, where he states, from the least village to the greatest city. Under Ahaz, the Philistines had taken several cities in Judah. This is probably out of chronological order. In other words, after Sennacherib's defeat, which we'll be addressing at the latter part of this lecture, the first part of next lecture, verse 9. And it came to pass in the 4th year of King Hezekiah, which was the 7th year of Hoshea son of Elah, king of Israel, that Shalmaneser, king of Assyria, came up against Samaria and besieged it. This is a battle, a war that started in 613 B.C. and went on until 611 B.C. when Samaria fell, which is when Israel went into captivity to the king of Assyria. And, of course, the strategy in laying siege to a city, it was very difficult. It would have been very costly for an army to take the city of Samaria, being a walled, fenced city, very difficult to take. So the strategy of a siege was you surrounded the city to where nothing went in, food, for example, water, and nothing came out, people trying to escape. So that was the strategy. It was a lengthy strategy to accomplish, but effective. Verse 10. And at the end of 3 years, they took it. Assyria took Israel. Even in the 6th year of Hezekiah, that is the 9th year of Hoshea, king of Israel, Samaria was taken. And if you have a companion Bible, Bullinger makes a note that Shalmaneser began the 3-year siege, but Bullinger believes that he passed away during that 3-year period. And Sargon, his successor, was the one who was reigning over Assyria when Samaria fell and Israel went into captivity. Verse 11. And the king of Assyria did carry away Israel unto Assyria, and put them in Halah and in Habor by the river of Gozan, these being regions of Assyria, and in the cities of the Medes. Verse 12, why? Because they obeyed not the voice of the Lord their God, but transgressed his covenant and all that Moses, the servant of the Lord, commanded, and would not hear them nor do them. And I tell you, there's an Assyrian captivity coming in the near future, I believe, as well. You see, the Assyrian is one of the names for the Antichrist. And I tell you, many are going to be taken captive. It's going to be a captivity of deception, you see. He's going to be claiming the Assyrian Antichrist is going to be claiming to be Jesus Christ. Many today are not taught that. Many are going to be deceived. Many will be taken in the captivity to the Assyrian of the future. Verse 13. Now in the 14th year of King Hezekiah, this would be 8 years after Israel went into captivity, did Sennacherib, king of Assyria, come up against all the fenced cities of Judah and took them. There's a historical, archaeological piece called Sennacherib's Cylinder. If you have a companion Bible, you have an Appendix 67 that tells you about it. And in that cylinder, Sennacherib writes, I took 200,150 men, women, and children from Judah into captivity. 42 or 46 actually fenced cities. So a good part of Judah had already fallen. And now they're knocking on the door of Jerusalem. 42 fenced cities, 46 fenced cities, that's a lot of Judah that they've already taken captive. Sennacherib also wrote on Sennacherib's cylinder that he said, I have Hezekiah like a bird in a cage in Jerusalem. And it would be at this time that Hezekiah would, one of his greater civil accomplishments, when he knew that Sennacherib was coming, they rerouted the waters that flowed outside of Jerusalem, and they made it to where they flowed subterranean under the ground so that the water would continue to come into Jerusalem. But Hezekiah said, why should the king of Assyria come and find much water for his armies? Verse 14. And Hezekiah, king of Judah, sent to the king of Assyria to Lachish. Lachish, southeast of Jerusalem. No doubt it had already fallen into the hands of the Assyrians as well, saying, I have offended. Return from me. That which thou puttest on me, I will bear. I'll pay whatever you want. And the king of Assyria appointed unto Hezekiah, king of Judah, 300 talents of silver and 30 talents of gold. That's a lot of silver and a lot of gold. And by saying, I have offended, Hezekiah is pointing back to verse 7 where it's written that he's quit paying tribute. So he's basically saying, I'm sorry that I quit paying you. You tell me what I owe you and I'll pay it. And you know, we read in verse 5 that Hezekiah trusted in the Lord more than all the kings before him of Judah and all the kings of Judah after him. What caused this temporary lapse of faith? I think it was a lesson to us today that no matter how much you trust in the Lord, when the enemy comes up against you, it can cause you to shake in your boots. I think it's maybe a lesson for God's election that, and yes, the Assyrian is coming once again, the Antichrist. He's going to be very, very powerful, such as the king of Assyria. And we're going to see several things over the next scriptures that give us clues about how the Antichrist is going to behave towards us, and I hope you will learn from them. Verse 15. And Hezekiah gave him all the silver that was found in the house of the Lord and in the treasures of the king's house, buying peace. And you know, peace that you have to pay for won't last long. Whoever you paid off will spend the money, and then they'll be back for more. It never lasts. Sennacherib won't be satisfied for long. He will be back. Verse 16. At that time did Hezekiah cut off the gold from the doors of the temple of the Lord, and from the pillars which Hezekiah, king of Judah, had overlaid, and gave it to the king of Assyria. Trying to pay a bully off never works. You can't pay him enough. He'll always be back for more. And the king of Assyria sent Tartan and Rabsaris and Rabsheke from Lachish, again 10 miles southeast of Jerusalem, to King Hezekiah with a great host against Jerusalem. And they went up and came to Jerusalem. And when they were come up, they came and stood by the conduit of the upper pool, this being Gihon, which is in the highway of the Fuller's Field. Now this sounds really scary. They sent a great host, a big army of the Assyrians. I'll bet that Hezekiah and the people in Jerusalem, Judah is basically already fallen, 46 cities, 200,000 taken captive, and this army is knocking on the door of Jerusalem. I'll bet Hezekiah and those soldiers are just terrified as to what's going on. And again, you need to learn from this. It's going to be pretty terrifying when the Assyrian sets up shop in Jerusalem claiming to be Jesus Christ. You know, God will, why did this all come upon Hezekiah? I mean, Hezekiah was doing things right. He tore down the altars, the statues. He cut down the groves. It looks like God would have been pleased with Hezekiah and what all he was doing. Why would all this come upon Hezekiah and Jerusalem at this point in time? A lesson we can take from it. God cannot use hothouse lilies. He doesn't want people serving him that are going to wilt at the first signs of trouble. There's a spiritual war going on, beloved, and God wants weapons that he can trust. Can he trust in you? He will test your okra. You know, if you're going to stand on the front lines, you better be prepared to be shot at, because that's where the shooting takes place. It's hard to be an overcomer also if you never have anything to overcome. How will Hezekiah react to all this? Verse 18. And when they had called to the king, Hezekiah, there came out to them Eliakim, and these are servants of Hezekiah of Judah. They sent for Hezekiah, but he sent high-ranking officials in his place. The son of Hilkiah, which was over the household. He was in charge of the king's palace. And Shebna, the scribe or secretary. And Joah, the son of Asaph, the recorder. Again, very high-ranking officials sent out to meet the representatives that Sennacherib sent. And Rabsheka said unto them, Speak ye now to Hezekiah, Thus saith the great king, the king of Assyria, What confidence is this wherein you trustest? And this is referenced, this event, in the Song of Degrees, which are written, I think, by Hezekiah, Psalm 120, verses 2 and 3, also Psalm 123, verses 3 and 4. Will Hezekiah have enough confidence and faith in the Lord, or will he once again try and buy peace? Verse 20. Thou, this referring to Hezekiah, sayest, But they are but vain words. This in the Hebrew is, these are words of the lip. In other words, you don't even you say these words, but you don't even believe them yourself in your heart. I have counsel and strength for the war. I can stand up to Sennacherib, king of Assyria. Now on whom dost thou trust that thou rebellest against me? In verse 21. Now behold, thou trustest upon the staff of this bruised reed, even upon Egypt, on which if a man lean, it will go into his hand and pierce it. So is Pharaoh, king of Egypt, unto all that trust on him. What Rabshakeh is saying, Hezekiah, you can't trust in yourself, your counsel, and your strength. You don't have enough to stand up to Sennacherib. You can't trust in Pharaoh, king of Egypt, because if you do that and rely on him for help, his help is so thin that if you lean on it, it'll go right through your hand and pierce your hand. Of course, God wanted Hezekiah and Judah to learn to lean on him, not on the Egyptians, or count on their own strength. 22. But, or on the other hand, if you say unto me, Rabshakeh continues, we trust in the Lord our God, is not that he whose high places and whose altars Hezekiah hath taken away, and hath said to Judah and Jerusalem, ye shall worship before this altar in Jerusalem. He's saying here, you're telling the people, if you tell the people of Jerusalem to rely and trust on the Lord, didn't Hezekiah tear down all the high places that were used to worship the Lord? And of course, they were illegal places of worship. Verse 23. Now therefore, Rabshakeh continues, I pray thee, give pledges, in the Hebrew this could be translated, or hostages, to my Lord, to Sennacherib, in other words, the king of Assyria, and I will deliver thee 2,000 horses, if thou be able on thy part to set riders upon them. Still less can you count upon your own armies, Hezekiah. I don't think that you even have 2,000 men that you can put on, if you had horses, you don't have 2,000 men capable of fighting from horseback. If you did, I'll give you the horses. 24, and we'll stop for the day. How then wilt thou turn away the face of one captain of the least of my master's servants and put thy trust on Egypt for chariots and for horsemen? Your military is so weak that you're going to have to turn to the Egyptians. And if you lean on the Egyptians, their help is so thin it will pierce your hand. Rabshakeh is making pretty strong statements for Hezekiah to just throw up his hands and surrender. He said, you know, and that the king of Assyria, Sennacherib, probably had dozens of captains. But Rabshakeh is saying the least of my master's captains could take on your whole army and you wouldn't have a chance. So the threats get worse. In fact, is the threats turn into blasphemy. And when you blaspheme the Lord and you anger him, you pretty much have written your own script for destruction. That's what Sennacherib and Rabshakeh are doing. Don't miss the next lecture. We've got a short message. We'll ask you to listen a moment, won't you please?
0: Genesis 1:46, the first six chapters in God's Word. The world that was. Did you realize there was a world age before this one? Same old world, different age. The creation itself. When were the races created? You see, all the races were created separately, and you'll find that documented in these particular CDs. How and what was the sin in the garden? It will be discussed in this series also. This is a must for the serious Bible scholar. For if you do not understand how it was in the beginning, you certainly will never understand the end. I think you will find this series very rewarding and certainly will answer questions that no doubt you have always wondered about. Genesis 1:46. Hey, I know you're going to enjoy this series.
1: Welcome back. We're glad you could join back with us. Let's have the 800 number, please. 800-643-4645. That number good throughout Puerto Rico, the U.S., and Canada. If you have a biblical question that you'd like to pose to be answered on the air, feel free to call that number and leave your question. Please don't ask questions about a specific individual, denomination, or organization by name. We teach God's Word in a positive format. Throwing out negative about others, especially our brothers and sisters in Christ, serves no purpose. We simply won't do it. We'll let God's Word do the teaching, the correcting, and the healing, fully capable of all three. And if you're studying via the internet somewhere around the world and unable to use that 800 number, your announcer at the end of the hour will give you our mailing address. Quite all right to mail your questions in, being the point. Got a prayer request? We can do away with the 800 number. You don't need a telephone. You don't need paper and pencil and a mailing address. Your Heavenly Father is there for you. You know, He wants you to trust in Him. He wants you to have confidence in Him. And when you do, He's always going to reward that with blessings. We do have these prayer requests. Father, we come united as one in the name of Your Son, Jesus Christ. We ask You to look upon these, Father. You know if it is Your will, a special blessing on them. And You know their needs, Father, whether it's financial difficulties, marital problems, Father, You know. We also remember our military troops who are in harm's way around the world, Father. We ask You to watch over, guide, direct, touch, protect, heal in Jesus' precious name. Amen and thank You, Father. All right, let's get to some questions and see what's on the mind of folks around the country. First up today, we have Dick in California. Thank you and your staff. You're welcome. In the beginning, we learned, we got this question yesterday. We started it, and I promised it would be first up today, and I'm going to have to review it. In the beginning, we learned that all soul spirits were created in the first earth age, but there were no humans, and that it was God's desire to, again, all souls to be born innocent through women, yes, and that some fallen angels refused to be born through women. In the meeting of Jesus and Nicodemus, Jesus tells him that unless someone is born of spirit and born of water, he can't enter into heaven. My question is this: if all of us stem from Adam's rib, that's to say created humans, not only the children of Cain have both soul and spirit and water birth. If this is the case, what was the point of Jesus' comment to Nicodemus? He, Nicodemus, felt he was lacking. I'm confused. Don't we all meet this requirement, or is 6 day created lacking the soul or spirit at birth? No, the 6 day creation has a soul and a spirit. What Jesus is talking about, and this is John chapter 3 in the Gospel of John, that he's referring to where Jesus was speaking with Nicodemus. And there in John chapter 3, verse 3, Jesus said, you have to be born from, you have to be born again. And if you'll take that in your Strong's Concordance, you'll find that that means you have to be born from above. And that's where all souls, spirits come from. We were all created, our soul, in the first earth age. And then when God places that soul in an embryo at the time of conception, that's what is born again, born from above. You see, as opposed to that, the fallen angels refused to be born from above. They left their habitation and came to earth and impregnated the daughters of Adam. Genesis chapter 6 will document that. Then it goes on in John chapter 3, verse 5 to say you must be born of water. A lot of people teach that, incorrectly teach that that means baptism, but it's not talking about baptism. What happens when a child is born in the flesh? The mother's water breaks, and that is what born of water is talking about, as opposed, again, to the fallen angels who refuse to be born of woman. Dave and Irene from California, thank you for your kind comments. Let me get to your question. Acts chapter 15, verses 36 through 39, where Paul said to Barnabas, "Let's go again to visit the brethren in every city where we have preached the word of the Lord and see how they do." That's a good idea occasionally to go back and follow up and see, did they stick with what they learned, or are they on their own agenda? Verse 37, "And Barnabas wanted to take with him John, whose surname is Mark," Mark John. Mark John was considerably younger. Verse 38, "But Paul thought not good to take him," referring to Mark, "with them, who departed from them from Pamphylia." Then in verse 39, why was the contention so sharp between them over Barnabas wanting Mark to go with them? And it states there that the contention was sharp. And what ended up happening, Barnabas took Mark and sailed to Cyprus, which was Barnabas's home. And Paul took Silas and went through Syria to Cilicia. And what do we learn? God puts his servants where he wants them, where he needs them. And, you know, serving God doesn't mean that there will never be any contention in our lives. We're learning from 2 Kings that Hezekiah did a good job of serving the Lord, but there was still contention in his life. You know, and again, if you're going to be on the front lines of the spiritual war with God and Satan, you better expect to get shot at, because I guarantee you, you are going to be shot at. And you better not be a hothouse lily that wilts at the first sign of trouble, or you're going to fail miserably. Annie in Indiana, "Could you give me the right understanding about tithes? Some say you don't have to pay tithes after you retire, when you are getting retirement funds, after you have paid tithes while you were working. Please clear this up for me. Some retirement money is not enough to live off because you can't pay the rent, light bills, food for the months, medicine. I'm watching you night and day. I love your teaching." Well, Annie, we're glad that you enjoyed the teaching, and God bless you. Here at Shepherd's Chapel, we teach that if you're on a fixed income, you're not required to pay tithe, and tithe means 10%. As you said, paid tithes on all the funds that you made while you were working. There's not enough, especially if you're living just on Social Security, generally speaking, there's not enough to stretch to pay the rent and groceries and your medicines. You pay your bills. Good Christians pay their bills. And if after you pay your bills, you have enough to make a love offering, not 10%, a love offering, which is whatever amount you choose, God will look upon that and respect it. Now, if you're attending a church that browbeats the older congregation into thinking that they should give 10% of what the government gives them to the meager money that they give them to live on, but 10% comes to the church first, be leery. Because if all you hear from the pulpit is, "We need money, we need money, we need money," where are their hearts at? Their hearts are with the money. Dwight from North Carolina, "I would like to thank pastor and staff. Thank you. Question, I know Jethro is father-in-law of Moses, and Midian is Jethro's father. But my strong concordance says he is the son of Ishmael. How do I straighten this out when knowing that he was of Abraham? Midian and Jethro were Adamic people. Question. May our Father bless Shepherd's Chapel. He does, and may our Father bless you as well, Dwight. You are a bit confused. Jethro was the father-in-law to Moses. Now, you said that Midian was the father of Jethro. That's not the case. What you've heard and what you're confusing is that Jethro, Moses' father,

resided among some Kenites. Often people, though, confuse and say because he lived there that he was a Kenite. That's not true. He was Adamic. Cynthia from Nebraska. Do you think it's possible that when some of us die off, then maybe Lucifer will either be bound for that 1,000 years or the entire end of the earth as we know it will happen? This would bring on that great white throne judgment. Is this correct? Otherwise, how is it possible that Jesus Christ will rule the earth? This would involve the wrath of God, correct? Yes, the cup of God's wrath will be poured out. But you know what? If you're loving and serving, Father, it won't harm you whatsoever. God intends for the cup of his wrath to be poured out on those who hate him. The cup of wrath, when will it be poured out? It'll be poured out at the second advent when Jesus returns. Then Satan will be locked away for that 1,000 years that you mentioned in Revelation chapter 20, the first few verses. Then the great white throne judgment occurs, and then the lake of fire, and then, if you make it that far, the eternity. Suzette in Georgia, where is Easter found in the Bible, and can you talk about what Easter is exactly? The only place in the King James Version Bible that you'll find the word Easter one time, book of Acts chapter 12, verse 4. In the manuscripts, the word that it's translated from, Easter, is Pascha. And it's a bad translation. It should have been translated Passover. No, they took to the word Ishtar, which is the origin of Easter, which was a Phoenician goddess of fertility. If you have a Webster's College Dictionary, 7th edition or earlier, and you look up the word Easter, you'll find that it's a pagan spring festival. Rolling Easter eggs, symbolic of fertility. The Easter bunny, quick like a rabbit. You see where it comes from. Bob in Arizona, 1 Kings, when it says Solomon had 700 wives and 300 concubines, was that all at the same time? 1 Kings chapter 11 verse 3, it does state that Solomon had 700 wives. It doesn't say that he had them all at once, but he had a bunch of them. And, you know, that was Solomon's downfall. He brought in all these wives. Many of them were foreign wives. And he allowed them to bring their gods, small g, and he allowed them to build little altars even on the Temple Mount. On Mount of Olives and Mount Sinai, and he himself started worshiping the gods of the foreign wives. That's the reason that God tore the nation in two, and 10 tribes went to Jeroboam, 2 of the tribes stayed with Solomon's son, Rehoboam. Michelle in Texas, how do you get a demon out of your body? Well, you gather the elders of the church and you anoint with the oil of our people, the olive oil, and you order all evil and negative out of that person in the name of Jesus Christ. You know, Jesus taught in Matthew chapter 12, verse 43 also that when someone is cleansed of an evil spirit, that it's important that they fill themselves with the Word of God and with Jesus Christ and the Holy Spirit, in other words. If they don't, as Jesus taught in Matthew chapter 12, that familiar spirit, the evil spirit, once it's ordered out, it goes around looking for another home, another flesh body, in other words. And if he comes back and he founds the flesh body that he was living in swept clean, meaning no Word of God, no Jesus, no Holy Spirit,
that he moves back in and brings seven more

0: with him, and his situation is worse than when he started. So after you've been cleansed, you need to fill your house, your flesh body, with the Word of God, with Jesus and the Holy Spirit. Always to remember that when you're dealing with evil spirits, don't mess around if you don't know what you're doing. And always, always remember that it's not the person that's ordering the evil out, they're not their power. The power is in Jesus Christ, the name of Jesus Christ. Luke chapter 10, verses 17, 18, and 19. In the name of Jesus Christ, you have power over all your enemies, including Satan, including any evil spirits. Don in Oregon, do the angels in the Bible have names? I know about Michael. Are there any more? Well, you have Michael, the archangel. You have Gabriel, the archangel, in Dan chapter 8 and 9, and also in Luke chapter 1, you have Gabriel. That's the only other angel mentioned by name in the King James Version Bible. I believe the Apocrypha mentions some other archangels, but not in the King James Version Bible. Cleastra, I believe it is, I hope I pronounced that right, in Georgia. Where does it say Jesus' hair is like wool? You read that in Revelation chapter 1, verse 14. His hair was white as wool, as white as snow. His eyes were as a flame of fire. And remember, though, in that description, John, where was John? John was taken in the spirit from the Isle of Patmos, but he was taken to the Lord's day. So keep that in mind when you're taking that as a description of Jesus. Anne in Tennessee, please explain Mark 13, verses 9 and 12. And it states there that God's elect will be delivered up before the synagogues of Satan, Revelation chapter 2, 9, and Revelation 3, 9. They are not to premeditate what they will say. Why? Because it will be given to them in that very hour. And it needs to be from the Holy Spirit. Why? Because if it's not, it won't be in that cloven tongue that goes out that everyone understands in whatever language they speak in the world. Verse 12 of Mark 13 goes on to say that brother will betray brother to death. That means that those who don't know the truth are going to be approaching the Antichrist saying, Jesus, you've got to help my brother. He's been studying with that cult down in Gravette, Arkansas, the Shepherd's Chapel. And he says, you're not Jesus Christ, that you're the Antichrist. So you will be delivered up to death. That's to Satan, but that's a good thing because that's when our destiny comes to pass and the Holy Spirit speaks through us against the Antichrist. Deborah in Georgia, in Psalm 119, who is Aleph and Beth? Okay, Psalm 119, the longest chapter or psalm in the Bible, 176 verses. But you see, it's an acrostic psalm. And what does that mean? It means usually that there's a play on the letters of the Hebrew alphabet, which there are 22 letters in the Hebrew alphabet, not 26 as we have in English. The book, the Psalm 119 is divided into 22 sections of 8 verses. 22 times 8, 176 total verses. And the Aleph that you're seeing is the first section. Aleph being the equivalent to our English letter A, and Beth being our English letter B, that's the second group of 8. And the unique thing about the acrostic, that every verse in the Aleph section begins with the Hebrew letter Aleph. Every verse in the Beth section begins with the Hebrew letter Beth, so on and so forth through the Psalm. Gene, in Texas, what were the two churches? I'm assuming you're talking about, well, let me just say, first of all, there were seven churches, actually, in Revelation chapter 2 and 3. There were only two churches that Christ found no fault with, Smyrna and Philadelphia. Why? Because they both taught who the Kenites were, those who claim to be of our brother Judah, but lie and are of the synagogue of Satan. I'm out of time. I want you all to know that I love you a great deal. Why? Because you enjoy studying his word in depth. And you know what? When God looks down and he sees you reading the letter that he wrote to you, the Bible, it makes his day. Blessings always follow. We are brought to you by your tithes and offerings. If we've helped you, help us keep coming to you and to reach out to others who are lost in this world of darkness. Most important this, though, you stay in his word every day. Every day in your Father's word is a good day, even when there's trouble. Do you know why? Because Jesus, Yeshua, our Messiah, he is the living word.
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You need to know what the Mark of the Beast is. As it's written in Revelation chapter 13, verse 8, many will be deceived. Christ said in Mark 13:23, "Behold, I have foretold you all things." 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Don't be deceived by Satan.

0: Welcome to the Shepherd's Chapel Network Family Bible Study Hour with Pastor Arnold Murray. Wisdom is understanding God's Word. Pastor Murray's unique teaching approach brings God's Word alive with meaning as he takes you on a chapter-by-chapter, verse-by-verse study of God's letter to you, the Bible. And now here is Pastor Arnold Murray.
1: Good day to you. God bless you, say. Welcome to the Shepherd's Chapel. Welcome to this family Bible study hour. Ready to get back in our Father's Word. Book of Exodus, the coming out. I like to even think of it as the going home. It is our entering. It is the type of our entering the promised land. That is to say, the consummation of the end. And these events all have meaning. And you want to pay close attention. Because as it is written in 1 Corinthians chapter 10, verse 10, these things happened as an ensample, which is an old Anglo-Saxon word meaning example, of what will befall you at the end. So it's man fears the unknown. Why not read about it? Why not get informed? That's why God sent us the letter, is so there are no surprises and you're always prepared. Okay, we come to chapter 24, verse 1. Our Father is still, after chapter 20, giving us the Ten Commandments, continues explaining the law, and he's going to actually set the law down, but with the finger of God. Chapter 24, verse 1, word of wisdom from our Father, and it reads, "And he said unto Moses," our Father did, "Come up unto the Lord, thou and Aaron and Nadab and Abihu, and 70 of the elders of Israel, and worship ye afar off." In other words, don't you come all the way up. Don't you bring them up with you. Now, two interesting names here, and why one reason why you must be careful of names. Nadab means liberal, and he was a liberal. And Abihu means Yah is my father. Do you know what happened to both of them? They were lazy, no good. They took a little strange fire and tried to fire up the altar of God, and he killed them deader than a hammer. That's the oldest sons of Aaron, supposed to be the head priest. And the old liberal and the other playing with strange fire. You want to always be careful playing with strange things. Doctrine is what I'm talking about. It will get you in a heap of trouble. When you've got the truth, the word right from the man, why would you listen to traditions of men and doctrine that make void the word of God? Verse 2, "And Moses alone shall come near the Lord, but they shall not come nigh, neither shall the people go up with him." That's God's word. 3, "And Moses came and told the people all the words of the Lord and all the judgments. And all the people answered with one voice and said, all the words which the Lord hath said, we will do." Do you believe that? Can you imagine all of our people in one agreement? They won't stick with it. By the time Moses goes up to the mountain 40 days, they'll be building a golden calf and worshiping God only knows what. Okay. So beware. This is why you don't want to mess with strange doctrine. And you know something? Even Aaron will have a part in it. That's the head priest. Verse 4. "And Moses wrote," Moses did, what year was this? About 1400 B.C. Almost 1500 B.C., and he was writing, you bet. There was an alphabet, and he could write. "And Moses wrote all the words of the Lord and rose up early in the morning and builded an altar under the hill and 12 pillars according to the 12 tribes of Israel, one place for each." Why would you build an altar, a place to worship God? God, you know, God, if you want his blessings, you will return that love to him. That's what worship is. Verse 5, "And he sent young men to the children of Israel, which offered burnt offerings and sacrificed to peace offerings of oxen unto the Lord. Who did they sacrifice them to? To the Lord, of course. Verse 6, and Moses took half of the blood and put it in basins, and half of the blood he sprinkled on the altar. Now, well, why would he do this? Well, sprinkling blood on the altar symbolizes death. He will take the other half and sprinkle it on the people, and that means life. In other words, where blood is shed, it brings life to those who will truly believe. And naturally, this looks forward to Christ shedding his blood on the cross, whereby under his blood today, his body took the stripes, we get the healing. And when you are under that blood of Christ, then certainly you are in the will of God. Naturally, with Christ's blood having been shed, it is sacrilegious for you to shed any kind of blood, hence now, to be pleasing to God. That's a no-no. Christ's blood shed once and for all times, and it paid a price that bulls and goats and sheep could not pay. Verse 7 to continue. And he took the book of the covenant. That's the word that he had written. And he read in the audience of the people, and they said, all that the Lord hath said will we do, and be obedient. I wish we could say we could always trust that. You can't. Okay. This is why you must repeat and repeat teaching God's word. This is why on the holy days you must read the word of God. This is why God must commune with us. And thank our Heavenly Father, he did set aside the election, who would not bow a knee to Baal in the beginning of the first earth age, nor will they now. You can always count on them. You can depend on them. God knows that. God depends on them. That is to say, God's election. Verse 8, and Moses took the blood and sprinkled it on the people and said, behold, the blood of the covenant which the Lord hath made with you concerning all these words. And naturally, that is the blood of Christ. Now that when we partake of Holy Communion, then where he would say, this, he would take the bread and he would break it and he would say, this is my body that is given for you. Take ye and eat all of it. And at the same time, the blood, which is the wine symbolically, is the blood of Christ that forgives sin, that washes it away, that puts you under the blood of the Lamb and gives you that freedom. That's what this looked forward to. That's why it was called Passover, and that's why we celebrate Passover even to this day. Many Christians might, well, I didn't know that was for Christians, and you've never read 1 Corinthians chapter 5, verse 6 and 7, where Christ became our Passover. Verse 9 to continue. Then went up Moses and Aaron, Nadab and Abihu, and 70 of the elders of Israel, not all the way up, but up towards the base of the of Sinai, which what does Sinai mean, being interpreted? Bush of God. 10, and they saw the God of Israel, and there was under his feet, as it were, a paved work of sapphire stone, and as it were, the body of heaven in its clearness. Now here we have a verse that some of the so-called critics like to play with. What it is, it's the angel of the Lord. He said, I'm gonna go before you. And what they're seeing is the angel of the Lord, which is to say the brightness, the brilliance of his presence. I could even put it in a different word for you, Shekinah. Shekinah being interpreted means what? God dwells there. God is there. And so he was. Verse 11. And upon the nobles of the children of Israel, he laid not his hand. Also, they saw God and did eat and drink. Now, it was a custom when you met, if it was a friendly meeting, you did feed, food, and drink. And this is to say in the that God did not touch them. He did not correct any of them, but he was friendly with them, whereby they could even drink and eat food to sustain themselves. The angel of the Lord is the Spirit of Almighty God. We call that Spirit today the Holy Spirit. And it is God with us, the God that goes before us, the God that is that considers our enemies his enemies, and the God that our Father that considers your adversary his adversary. So you don't really have all that much to worry about if you're in good standing with him. He looks out for his own and makes you quite comfortable and peaceful right with him. 12. And the Lord said unto Moses, come up to me unto the mount and be there, and I will give thee tables of stone and a law and commandments which I have written, that thou mayest teach them. By the finger of God, those Ten Commandments were written. Verse 13. Now, here we leave the 70 and the priest behind. 13, and Moses rose up, and his minister Joshua, and Moses went up unto the mount of God. Joshua is Yeshua, that very presence of God. 14, and he said unto the elders, tarry ye here for us until we come again unto you. And behold, Aaron and Hur, Aaron his brother and Hur his brother-in-law most likely, are with you. If any man have any matter to do, let him come unto them. In other words, while I'm gone, if a problem arises, let Aaron and Hur, I'm going to put them in charge. They'll take care of it for you. You know, boy, did they. Verse 15, and Moses went up into the mount, and a cloud covered the mount. 16, and the glory of the Lord abode upon Mount Sinai. That's Shekinah. He was there. God dwelt there. And the cloud covered it 6 days. And the seventh day, he called unto Moses out of the midst of the cloud. I want you to see the patience of Moses. He waited there. He obeyed. God could count on that. Was he testing him? This is God's way, little by little by little. A lot of people get in a big hurry. I guess they get in a hurry because they think they know more than God. Let our Father be our Father, and you be his child. This end will come to pass little by little by little. Though the labor pains come closer and closer, and you see more action, it's still little by little. God has lots of patience. He doesn't have to be in a hurry. He's the winner. He's on the throne. Whatever he says goes. End of story. So you got to have patience yourself, with yourself. And God will have patience with you. So seventh day comes, verse 17. And the sight of the glory of the Lord was like devouring fire on the top of the mount in the eyes of the children of Israel. As they looked up from below, it was a frightening thing to them. Awesome, awesome. The very presence of God. You know, what brings God down to earth? Well, in this case, he came down to give us the law. It was time. And this law was good. It was the schoolmaster of what was to come. The law is not bad. Man is bad. We break a law, and you're going to pay for it, one way or the other, until you repent and get things straightened out. So the law is very good. Don't ever let anyone tell you that. And many people will tell you, well, thank God we're not under the law any longer. Thou shalt do no murder, thou shalt not steal. You're not under that, then you're a strange person. Christ didn't say, I destroy the law, I came to fulfill it, and he did. He became the blood that is on the doorpost. He is the blood that was on the cross that forgives our sins and lets us overcome. So here, the very presence of God in Moses, the type of deliverer for us, which the deliverer today is Messiah, was there. 18, and Moses went in into the midst of the cloud and got him up into the mount. And Moses was in the mount 40 days and 40 nights. What is this 40 days and 40 nights? Little by little. What does 40 stand for? For in numerics, that 40 is probation. You are on probation in these flesh bodies. God wants to know something. God has given you free will. God allows you to either love Satan or love him. It's your choice. I mean, open, free, you can't blame anyone else. It's all your baby. You have to take responsibility for yourself. He sent you a letter telling you exactly how it would be. The point is, have you read it? And you must make your mind up whether you, while you're on probation. We have had, even when Christ himself was first baptized, he went into the wilderness 40 days and 40 nights for to be tempted, to show us how temptation cannot overcome, that we will not give in to Satan. Well, what did Satan use while Christ was in there 40 days and 40 nights to tempt him? Scripture. The very word itself. That's why you want to be careful of false doctrine, because it is straight from Satan's camp. Satan uses scriptures. You want documentation? All you got to do is read Matthew chapter 4, where Christ went into the wilderness, and what did Satan do? He quoted scripture. Just one big problem. He didn't quote it as it's written. He always took the very end of it and twisted it about 45 degrees that puts you out in the boonies, away from God's word. Now, if you're not real careful, you can listen to some man, and if that man teaches something other than God's word, chapter by chapter and verse by verse, or even twists the scripture for what it truly says, and then you can end up out in the boonies. That is to say, deceived, misled, and in the wilderness. So that's what probation is. 40 days, 40 nights. Now, did Moses become agitated? Did he get nervous? Well, see, he said, let's get this on. No, he listened to the Father. You must do the same thing. You have to love God enough to know he knows what he's doing. And if you love him enough to know he knows what he's doing, then you have to love him enough to let him do his thing. And when he's ready for you, he will pull your chain, and you will know when to move, and from his word and from the Holy Spirit, what it is that you're to do. You go by God's word, by his grace, by his spirit. And you know something? When the Holy Spirit enters you, you intuitively know. That's a gift of God. 40 days, 40 nights. And there it was. Chapter 25, verse 1. And the Lord spake unto Moses, saying to, speak unto the children of Israel, that they bring me an offering. Of every man that giveth it willingly with his heart, you shall take my offering. Hey, If it isn't willingly, don't have anything to do with it. Don't want it, wouldn't have it. It's got to be willingly. Why? Because you got to love the Lord. If you don't love him, you're playing. If you don't love him, you can't make points with him. You can't buy your way in just to be doing. It's got to be willingly that you love him and know he knows what he's doing. He can use you. Do you know why I can say he can use you? Because he created you different than anyone else. Your DNA is different. Your fingerprints are different. Well, why would he make me different than anyone else? He has a purpose for you. Everyone has a destiny in these, especially these end times. And the destiny of God's elect ultimately is to stand against the false Messiah. But you got to be willing, or God doesn't want it. You know, this is an important thing. You have to be willing to love God. You can't just say, well, maybe I do and maybe I don't. Well, if that's the case, you don't. And if you want his blessings, he loves you. You can't con him. And it's got to be willing. Oh, you must be a willing servant. Not on your own behalf or not somebody else's behalf, but because he's your father. Verse 3, and this is the offering which you shall take of them, gold and silver and brass, 4, and blue and purple, and scarlet, and fine linen, goat's hair, 5, and ram skins dyed red, and badger skins, chittim wood, verse 6, oil for the light, that be olive oil, spices for anointing oil, and for sweet incense. 7, onyx stones and stones to be set in the ephod and in the breastplate. In other words, 12 stones, one for each of the tribes in the breastplate of a priest. These are all things that people would have from poor to rich. See, to God, it doesn't make any difference. He's going to use them all, especially in building the tabernacle in the wilderness. Verse 8, and let them make me a sanctuary that I may dwell among them. There's Shekinah. God dwells there. That's what the word means in the Hebrew tongue. In other words, a place of worship, and a place that I can be there with you. And we're talking about the tabernacle that was built in the wilderness. It had the showbread, it had the Holy of Holies, it had the whole thing, that the very temple of that would be later built of stone, but it built of these things that they had. But they had to be given willingly. 9, according to all that I show thee, after the pattern of the tabernacle, and the pattern of all the instruments thereof, even so shall you make it. Everything has a purpose with God and a reason. Verse 10, and they shall make an ark of chittim wood, 2 cubits and a half shall be the length thereof, and 1.5 cubits the breadth thereof, and 1.5 cubits the height thereof. About 4 feet by 2.5 feet. And the thing is this would of course be the very place on which the mercy seat would sit over. 11, and thou shalt overlay it with pure gold, within and without shalt thou overlay it, and shall make upon it a crown of gold round about. It's royalty for the Father. 12, and thou shalt cast 4 rings of gold for it, and put them in the 4 corners thereof, And two rings shall be in the one side of it and two rings in the other side of it. Well, why would these rings be there to put shafts to carry the ark? Okay. 13, and thou shalt make staves of chittim wood and overlay them with gold. 14, and thou shalt put the staves into the rings by the sides of the ark, that the ark may be borne with them. Why? If they didn't take hold of the staves and they touched the ark, they were dead men. You had to carry it by those staves. 15, the staves shall be in the rings of the ark. They shall not be taken from it. Why? You don't want to touch it. You got to leave them right there, or you're going to have some dead men laying around. 16, and thou shalt put into the ark the testimony which I shall give thee, the tablets, the Ten Commandments. 17, and thou shalt make a mercy seat of pure gold, not laid over or anything, pure gold. 2 cubits and a half shall be the length thereof, and 1.5 cubits the breadth thereof. Now, where was it to go? 18, and thou shalt, in other words, it was to go over the ark, which meant what? Well, the mercy seat shows mercy. Mercy is over the law. Now listen to me. That doesn't mean the law is bad. But it does mean that mercy will overcome the sin of breaking the law. God's mercy on proper forgiveness, this is why it has a Messiah connotation. It's the seat of Christ. That's what the mercy seat is. And so it is that there it would sit. But don't you ever forget, and don't you think that this was a lid for the Ark of the Covenant. It was not. It was above. Two separate things. The mercy seat was above the Ark, signifying mercy, and the Ark of the Covenant, the very law itself, and even down to manna, a bowl of manna to be kept in that Ark throughout history. 18, and thou shalt make 2 cherubims of gold, of beaten work shalt thou make them in the 2 ends of the mercy seat. What's a cherubim? A cherubim is not born of woman. A cherubim is not an angel. A cherubim is K-R-B in the Hebrew. It means, and even our words today, keep, guard, grab, grip, protect. All comes from this word cherubim, or the K-R-B-G, that it shows that is their main concern. Now, here's where trouble began, though, when you're familiar with God's scripture, that in Ezekiel chapter 28, Satan rose, which this is symbolic of what was. Satan rose to the authority and the place of protecting cherub. Who was the one on the other end? What other cherub was that? I think I know, but we'll leave that open. But we do know Satan was one of them because it's written. It's written in Ezekiel chapter 28 that where Satan is called King of Tyrus, Tyrus being stone, the rock, because he was a fake teacher. Not our rock, which is solid, but a fake rock that will mislead. And when it was his duty to protect the mercy seat, to guard it, God would say to him, I have made you the full pattern. He earned it, okay? He came by it honestly. God doesn't give anything away for free. He earned it. He was good enough at what he was doing to have earned it. And then he went bad. He was so proud of himself. What a wonderful man I am, cherubim. I will take the mercy seat. People worship me, and I love it. And Satan fell, and God, as it's written in Ezekiel 28, verses 18 and 19, what did he tell that cherubim that was on one end of the testimony of the ark? He said, you're going to be turned to ashes from within. He is the only entity by name who has already been sentenced to die, because he has had every opportunity from the first earth age that any human being today has in all of the put togethers. And Satan blew every one of them and is sentenced to die. He's a dead man walking. You want to worship him? You want to go with him? He has a one-way ticket to hell. You do not want to go with him. He is cunning. He's a better scripture lawyer than most human beings. He can quote more scripture than most human beings. And again, Matthew 4 will document it as well as Mark, the book of Mark, where Christ was in the wilderness for 40 days and 40 nights being tempted of him. So you see, when you see both those cherubims, which are symbolic of protecting the ark, you have to know that one of them fell and is the very enemy of God and the controversy that dwells on this earth today against good and evil, and Satan being that evil and our Heavenly Father being that good, and naturally the angel of God, the Holy Spirit, and so it is that Melchizedek, being the word, the king of the just, the king of those that serve God. How precious it is to love God willingly, following him, serving him, and to have his touch so that you know you're in the way of God. You're in the will of God. You want to stay in it, and you want to be willing. All right, bless your hearts. Don't miss the next lecture. Listen a moment, won't you please?
0: The Mark of the Beast on CD is our free introductory offer to you. What is the Mark of the Beast? Many false teachers would have you believe it will be a tattoo on your forehead or a computer chip implanted under your skin. It is getting late in the game. You need to know what the Mark of the Beast is. As it's written in Revelation chapter 13, verse 8, many will be deceived. There is no need for you to be deceived. Christ said in Mark 13:23, behold, I have foretold you all things. Jesus indeed told us how not to be deceived, and Pastor Arnold Murray takes you on a step-by-step study of God's Word concerning this critical subject, the Mark of the Beast. 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You may also request your free CD by mailing your request to Shepherd's Chapel, Post Office Box 416, Gravette, Arkansas 72736. Don't be deceived by Satan.
1: And there we are back again. Let's have the 800 number, please. 1-800-643-4645. That number is good from Puerto Rico, throughout the U.S., Alaska, Hawaii, all over Canada. If the Spirit moves and you have a question, share it. Won't you do that? Please never ask a question about a particular reverend or denomination or organization. We do not judge people. It's not our right. Why? We have a judge. It's our Father. We willingly serve him. So, let your question be according to the Father's word or about the Father's word. Those of you that listen by shortwave around the world, it's always a pleasure hearing from you, and your announcer at the end of the hour will give you our mailing address. Always a pleasure. Now, you got a prayer request. You don't need the number. You don't need an address. Why? God knows what you're thinking. Okay, you're his child, and he loves you. He may not love what you do, but he does love you, and he wants you. This is why he wrote you this letter, so that you know how to please him, so you know how to receive blessings and to have things going your way. Boy, what a difference it makes. Let him know you love him today. Won't you do that? Father, around the globe we come. We ask that you lead, guide, direct, Father. Touch in Yeshua's precious name. Thank you, Father. Amen. Okay, and question time. We're going to go with Heather from Arkansas. Question, in Revelation where it says two witnesses will be slain, instead of two individuals, could this be two churches, Smyrna and Philadelphia, which is to say all of the elect? No, it must be two entities. And probably you know who they are because they stand before God. Well, we certainly don't stand before God. I'm quoting from Revelation chapter 11. But Moses and Elijah do, because they showed up with Christ on the Mount of Transfiguration in beautiful white apparel, transfigured. Elijah didn't die, and nobody can prove that Moses did, because God wouldn't let anyone bury him. God took him. And I think we know pretty well where he is. He showed up with Elijah on the Mount of Transfiguration. Annie from Texas, I read God is love. I didn't know, Romans 9:13, Esau have I hated. I thought that God was love. I didn't know God could hate. Since I've been studying with you, I have learned the word loveless. Should this loveless be placed or translated here? No, absolutely not. Loveless was where in Luke where Christ would say a person's got to hate their mother, brother, sister if you're going to take your cross up to follow him. Okay, a cross means torture. I mean, it's going to be tough. And if you are willing to pick up that cross to do his work, you're going to be criticized. You'll have enemies in your own midst. And you got to be tough enough that you can shovel her out there, okay? So you have to love your family less. Doesn't mean you stop loving them. You do love them, but less than you love God. You've got to love him with all your heart and wanting to be pleasing to him. Now, what makes you think our Father loves his children? And you've got some people going around today that, well, he's got a beautiful little 13-year-old girl here that loves him, goes to Sunday school. I mean, just really idolizes the living God. And this creep comes along and molests her and murders her. Do you think God could love something like that? No. That's why he wants him up there with him. Send him to me, as it's written in Deuteronomy 19. If he has committed that act, you will practice capital punishment, and you will not worry or fear. You will send him to me. And others will see and hear, and these things will cease happening among you. There's just one problem. We don't listen to God. We take this jerk and put him in prison and bang him around here and there, and 19 years later, after this slick and that slick, that's the name for a lawyer, and then pretty soon, who knows, maybe they let him go. Okay. God doesn't like that. So God hates those that will come against his children. Let me tell you something. What if somebody did that to, I won't use that particular example, but what if some bully picks on one of your children? You're going to love them? I think not. You're going to correct them. That's what God does. Esau cared nothing about God, and that's why God hated him from the first earth age. God is a God of love. That's called tough love. That, my dear, is real love. This mamby-pamby, now, sweetie pie, I love a criminal. I'll go down and burn a candle before they execute him. I just love him, love him, love him. So that's how fake can you be? God doesn't love them. God hates them. And rightfully so. Why? Because they abused his children. That's natural. God is natural. Annie from Georgia, I am now armed and prepared, and I've been studying with you for around 5 years. I have grown in my love for our Father because of your teachings of God's Word. Well, thank you. I am now armed and prepared that I may be on this earth when the Antichrist comes. I'm 63, and I want to know how many years are in the generation of the fig tree. There's a lot of us would like to know exactly how long that is, because when it's over, the end is here. So just be patient, little by little by little. It's coming. It's happening right before your very eyes. Watch it. It's swarming. Be alert. Daisy from Georgia, first I want to thank you. You're so welcome. We are about to lose our home as other people are. I want to know the best Bible scripture to help us. I watch you every day when I can, and I ask prayer for me to get a job. Well, Daisy, we'll just be praying for you that you do. You get out there and hustle, okay? And take whatever you can get. Pray to the Father. Talk to the bank that you're trying, and pay a little something if they'll let you. The scripture you want to remember is 1 Corinthians chapter 10, verse 13. Nothing's going to happen to you that doesn't pretty well happen to everybody. And God will never test you over what you can cut, what you can handle. And he will always show you a way out. So you stay tough. Don't you give in. And you talk to them. Tell them you're trying. And in doing what's right, then things will happen your way. Our prayers will be with you. Colette from California. Is it right that we can't get forgiveness unless we forgive ourselves? That's true. And that's the biggest mistake that many people make. They can forgive other people, but they have a very difficult time in forgiving themselves. And you want to be real careful about this, because sometimes it means that a person thinks, I'm too good to do something like that. I could not do something like that, so I hate myself because I did that. But you're not too good to not do it, because you did. Okay. And you need to forgive yourself, because none of us are perfect. None of us are infallible. And that's why he paid that price on the cross, is so that on repentance, that he can wash away that sin, and then you don't have to worry about forgiveness, because it's like it didn't happen. Okay, so you have to forgive yourself, though, or God will not forgive you. Helen from Illinois, thank you for your comments about the chapel. Pastor Murray, what does Sheila mean at the end of verses in Psalms? Well, it's between statements, really. In music, it means pause. Stop the music. Think. Meditate. I just said something, and Sheila means I'm going to answer it. I'm going to connect it with the answer. So when you see Sheila, it means I'm going to answer what I just stated. That's what it means. What does the long word in Isaiah 8:1 mean? It is one of the longest words in the Bible, and it means haste, spoil, speed, and pray. It means the king of Assyria is going to get his upcoming. We're going to be haste there. We're going to take what he's got, and we're going to do him in. He's going to lose all of it. Joyce from Illinois, I cannot tell you how grateful I am for your teaching and being one of your students. Well, thank you. I appreciate that. I consider myself to be very blessed. Thank you. You're welcome. Can you tell me why the rest of the world, especially the Western world, is not told the truth? I'm always astounded by the ignorance of people and how hostile they become when you mention anything outside of what they know, which is very little in print. It seems to me that there are very few Christians who know the whole truth as you teach it. Why? It would seem that we are way outnumbered. This is very disheartening. No, my dear, don't let it be disheartening, because you and God make a majority. Okay. God's elect and our Father make the majority. And let it not be a surprise to you. It is written in the book of Revelation that the whole world whores after the false Christ. They're set up for it. And it's going to happen, but you stay true to him. He will always protect you. Your enemies are his enemies. And it is a sad thing, but trust me, thousands are hearing the truth. And thousands are understanding the word of God. And what a blessing it is from our Heavenly Father that his letter to us has been given a platform and its own network all the way around the world, that word is spread to whomever God wishes to hear it. And we thank our Father for that. And that is to say for not only this ministry, but any ministry that teaches God's word chapter by chapter.

0: described in detail why it's not natural. And our father is very much against it. And this is why he would say, just a little past this, don't bring, there were temple harlots. Don't bring the price of a temple harlot into my house, or the price of a dog. The price of a dog is a male prostitute because of his position. You know, I'm speaking very plain, but let's have the truth. That's the way God feels about it, and so it is. But it has nothing to do with clothing. It is action. Renee from Virginia. I am confused about Israel. Could you please explain what it means today in biblical times? Well, the house of Israel and the house of Judah are divided. God split them. We know where the house of Judah is. The house of Judah is in part in Jerusalem. But many people don't realize where the house of Israel is, even though it's blessed of God and serving under God. It's the free Christian nations in this world that when those 10 tribes went north over the Caucasus Mountains, later called Caucasian, settled Europe, many migrating to America, Canada, and bringing the word of God, taught openly and freely, and establishing a nation where we are free to worship. And thank God for it. That's the house of Israel. Jason from Virginia, how will we know the difference between the devil and Jesus and the way they look? Well, it is true that they are both lookers, but it's the chronological order of events. That's why God sent you the letter. He said the evil one is coming first in the second advent. The devil will come, and he lets us know 5 months before Christ returns. So you got 5 months to figure it out, we could say, but you don't need 5 months. You're going to know instantly, because as long as we're in flesh bodies, the true Christ hasn't returned. And as it is written in Mark 13, if they say, well, he's out there in the desert or he's in Jerusalem, don't believe it, because many will be deceived and follow the false Christ, because it says not maybe the Antichrist will come, he shall come. Anne from Virginia, first, that is to say, that's how you tell the difference. Anne from Virginia, I know when Satan returns, he will prey upon our weaknesses. I am on prescription pain meds. Will Satan use this against me also? Will I be able to get my medicine? Well, most likely, but I wouldn't worry about it, because the Holy Spirit, if you're one of God's elect, the Holy Spirit's going to take over anyway. And if he decides you do not need the meds, he'll fix it so you have no desire for them, and that you will withstand allowing the Holy Spirit to speak through you against the false one. So you have no concern. Father's on the throne. He takes care of his own. Barbara from Louisiana. Where is the kingdom and when is it coming, please? It's already here. You know, Jesus, before his crucifixion, he said, you know, many of you here are going to see the kingdom. Well, they did. In 3 days, he resurrected. He was the king, and this is his dominion. And so it is today. He's still the king, and the whole world is his dominion. He allows people to be deceived if they choose to be. He sent a letter to prevent it, letting you know exactly how it's going down so that no one would be deceived. And so the kingdom is even in you. If the king is in you, the Holy Spirit, and we have the victory over Satan and anything he wants to throw at us. And you'll find that in Luke chapter 10, verse 18 and 19 continued. Lamont from Georgia, why is it hard for a person to turn around and do the right thing after they give themselves to Christ? Well, because Satan knows who he has eating out of his hand. Once you stop eating out of his hand and make a stand for Christ, he's going to chunk at you until you become experienced enough to know from the scripture I just quoted, Luke chapter 10, verses 18 and 19, in Christ's name, you have power over anything negative. You don't have to put up with it. You're above that. So a lot of times if you, let's say you had some old friends that have some bad habits, kiss them goodbye. If you planted a seed and it didn't grow, it's time for you to have new friends and move on, okay? Don't cast your pearls before swine. And God is a God of love, and that love does rub off on you. But don't think that's going to make the whole world love you. It won't, because the world kind of likes, they would rather kind of do their own thing, and sometimes that tends towards Satan. You cannot go there. But I really don't know how to say it other than God doesn't like wimps. If somebody starts giving you trouble, you don't have time to mess with it. You're a child of God. You don't have to worry about nya, nya, nya, and da, na, da, okay? You serve God. Anne from Virginia, thank you for bringing the word to us every day. I can no longer read my Bible, but I listen to you every day. Is this the same as reading it? Also, as long as we are in this flesh body, does that mean Christ has not returned yet? You got it. And you do hear the word of God, actually read chapter by chapter. And even occasionally we slip in some Hebrew, Greek, or Aramaic as the truth would demand it, and always offer tools and ways for people to check out. If we say something that maybe only an English-speaking person would not know, we have tools you can receive to document that we're speaking the truth. But in your case, you can rest assured it is the word of God, and it is the same as reading it to hear it. As a matter of fact, in times gone by, at Passover, they did not have King James Bibles. They did not have any Bible. They had the scrolls, and the scrolls were kept in the sanctuary. And only a priest could read those scrolls. Usually people couldn't read. But a priest would read, and that's what Passover, Pentecost, and Fall Fellowship was for, was to teach people the word of God. The priest read it to the people. So in a sense, that's what you're doing. You're hearing the word read. That's fine, no problem. Michelle from California, is it okay for women to wear pants to church? A pantsuit is women's clothing. And I think you probably heard me say earlier that men should not take the place of a woman, nor should a woman take the place of a man. The apparel has nothing to do with it. That wasn't what God's word was talking about. In the first place, when Deuteronomy 23 was written, men wore skirts. That was men's clothing, was skirts. And so it really doesn't apply, and that's why you want to know it wasn't talking about clothing. But a pantsuit is women's clothing. If some man thinks it isn't, let him try one of them on. See what happens to him, all right? But and they're very well covered. They're attractive. And nothing wrong with wearing women's clothing. That's not men's clothing. I know that there are some churches don't go there with a pantsuit on because it will offend them. And you don't want to do that. It's not necessary. And if they cannot understand the in-depth truth of God's word to the fact that pantsuits are women's clothing, really, why would you want to go there anyway? And I'm not downing anyone, and I'm not judging anyone, all right? Be that as it may, I guess I better stop. I'm out of time, there being the reason. I love you because you enjoy studying God's word chapter by chapter and verse by verse, but most of all, God loves you for it. You know something? It's his letter he's written to you, and when you read it and understand it, it makes his day. And when you willingly make his day, boy, is he gonna make yours, you can count on it. Make his day, he'll always bless you. We're brought to you by your tithes and offerings. If we have helped you, you help us keep coming to you. Bless God, he will always bless you. Most important though, you listen to me, you listen good. You stay in his word. Every day in his word is a good day, even with trouble. Do you know why? Because Jesus, Yeshua, is the living word.
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The Mark of the Beast on CD is our free introductory offer to you. What is the Mark of the Beast? 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You need to know what the Mark of the Beast is. As it's written in Revelation chapter 13, verse 8, many will be deceived. There is no need for you to be deceived. Christ said in Mark 13, 23, "Behold, I have foretold you all things." 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

0: Welcome to the Shepherd's Chapel Network Family Bible Study Hour with Pastor Arnold Murray. Wisdom is understanding God's Word. Pastor Murray's unique teaching approach brings God's Word alive with meaning as he takes you on a chapter-by-chapter, verse-by-verse study of God's letter to you, the Bible. And now here is Pastor Arnold Murray.
1: Good day to you. God bless you. Say welcome to the Shepherd's Chapel. Welcome to this family Bible study hour. Ready to get back in our Father's Word. Chapter 21, the great book of Acts, and we're going to pick it up about the 39th verse here in a moment. What is this Acts of the book of the Acts? It's the Acts of the Apostles. That tells you how to act today, how to attune yourself to the Holy Spirit, how to listen to the Holy Spirit, but also how to not let man interfere with the ministry of the living God. That is not tolerated in no shape or form. And Paul gives us a good example, and along with that Holy Spirit, he gives you unction, which is wisdom, to know how to handle people. And we're going to see a great deal of that today. Paul, as a matter of fact, he had caused a little dissension because he mentioned salvation for the Gentiles. And boy, the old legalists, they came apart. And the Roman legion had to come down, or the barracks rather, had to come down and take Paul away to get him out of, or they'd killed him. They were beating him. And on the way up, Paul had asked the centurion, I'd like to say something to them, to the mob. And the centurion said, aren't you that Egyptian that murdered all those people? And he says, no way. And we pick it up with verse 9 when Paul continues to answer with that word of wisdom from our Father, 29, chapter 21, and it reads, but Paul said, I am a man which am a Jew of Tarsus, a city in Cilicia, a citizen of no mean city, and I beseech thee, suffer me to speak unto the people. Now, it is true, we know that Paul was not of the tribe of Judah, okay? He was of the tribe of Benjamin, Romans chapter 11, verse 1. But he was schooled and brought up in large part in Judea, therefore by resident that made him a Jew, okay? But all in all, he's also a Roman citizen. And we've observed that coming in quite handily when they were about to beat him in a prior chapter. And he said, why is it that you're beating a Roman without a trial? And boy, it shook them up. And they let him go right away. Verse 40 to continue. And when he had given him license, Paul stood on the stairs and beckoned with the hand unto the people. And when there was made a great silence, he spake unto them in the Hebrew tongue, saying, now, why would he speak in the Hebrew tongue? Because this is a bunch of legalists. They're going by the Torah, which is to say Moses' law. And in that tongue, they see that he's one of them. And so he continues then in chapter 22, verse 1, men, brethren, and fathers, hear ye my defense, which I make now unto you. This is my defense, too. And when they heard that he spake in the Hebrew tongue to them, they kept the more silence, and he saith. It got their attention. Verse 3, I am verily a man which am a Jew, born in Tarsus, a city in Cilicia. But understand why he could say he was of Judah, because he was raised in the land of Judea. We yet brought up in this city at the feet of Gamaliel, which is to say Jerusalem, right there, and taught according to the perfect manner of the law of the fathers, and was zealous toward God as ye all are this day. I was just like you were. I was after these Christians. I was after these people that would teach the new truth. I mean, I was, and when Paul said he was zealous, that's an understatement. He executed his own energy into his beliefs And so it was. He wanted to please God, but he had been misled. What did he miss? Well, he missed the birth of Christ. And he missed Christ dying on the cross and accommodating people by providing salvation for whomsoever would believe upon him. Verse 4, Paul continues with his credentials. And I persecuted this way, that's to say Christ's way, Christian, unto the death. I did. Binding and delivering into prisons both men and women. It didn't matter. All of them. He was strongly against Christians, people that would follow Christ. Verse 5. And also the high priest doth bear me witness. I mean, it's in the book right down there at the courthouse. And all the estate of the elders, from whom also I received letters unto the brethren, and went to Damascus to bring them which were there bound unto Jerusalem for to be punished. He said, all this is a record right down here at the synagogue. All you got to do is go down there and check it out with the chief priest. I was a holy terror as far as persecuting the church this way. Now, what his defense is, they're accusing him of not teaching the law. And notice how Paul is going back when he was much as a legalist might bend into persecuting those that he felt were breaking the law. Verse 6, and it came to pass that as I made my journey and was come nigh unto Damascus about noon, I mean, it wasn't shadowy, it wasn't dark, the sun was right over my head, I'm not seeing shadows or anything. Suddenly, there shone from heaven a great light round about me. It was the Shekinah glory. Verse 7, and I fell unto the ground, and I heard a voice saying unto me, Saul, Saul, why persecutest thou me? And naturally, this is Christ quizzing Paul, why are you hurting my church? For when you persecute the church and the people, you persecute Christ. That's what gets his attention right real quick like. Verse 8, and I answered, who art thou, Lord? And he said unto me, I am Jesus of Nazareth, whom thou persecutest. And here the Nazarene was, the Nazarene you want to believe on today. Verse 9, and they that were with me saw indeed the light and were afraid, but they heard not the voice of him that spake to me. Many of you are going to remember back to Acts chapter 9, along about verse 7, where it would say, it would dispute this. And you have to know what phone means in the Greek tongue. It means they heard the sound, but it didn't make sense to them. They did not understand it. They could not hear with understanding. They just heard a noise. Verse 10, and I said, what shall I do, Lord? And the Lord said unto me, arise and go into Damascus, and there it shall be told thee of all things which are appointed for thee to do. In other words, when the Holy Spirit operates, he's got total control. Verse 11, and when I could not see for the glory of that light, blinded him. Being led by the hand of them that were with me, I came into Damascus. And so it was. I always feel that this is part of the thorn that was left in Paul's side, because his sight never totally became back, because he always had to have a scribe to do his writing. And when Paul would write, he said, look at these huge letters. This proves it's my hand. All right, that's all he could see. Verse 12, that did not stop his work or prevent it, okay? Verse 12, and one Ananias, a devout man, according to the law, having a good report of all the Jews which dwelt there. In other words, he was well thought of by everybody there that studied the Torah, that attended the chapel, that loved the living God. Verse 13, they came unto me and stood and said unto me, Brother Saul, receive thy sight. And the same hour I looked up upon him, I could see Ananias. 14, and he said, the God of our fathers hath chosen thee. You underline that in your mind. He didn't volunteer. He wasn't making some altar call that he participated in. God chose him. And thou shouldest know his will and see that just one, Messiah, of course, and shouldest hear the voice of his mouth when he spoke to you. Verse 15, and thou shalt be his witness unto all men of what thou hast seen and heard. And in other words, through that voice, the voice of the Spirit as it came to him, you would testify and witness. You got to remember, Paul was already a fantastic scholar of the law itself, the Torah, okay, Old Testament. I mean, he was really, he knew it. He had studied at the feet of one of the best and knew it inside and out. So it wasn't any great step for him to become a witness. All he had to do was know, well there's Isaiah chapter 7, verse 14, a virgin shall conceive and bear a male child, and you will call him Emmanuel, which is to say God with us. Right on, right on. He knew that. And when he could put the facts together, it would fall in place, and he would be an easy convert with lots of knowledge of the scripture itself. Verse 15, and thou shalt be his witness unto all men of what thou hast seen and heard. Throughout all the voice, and verse 16, and now, why tarriest thou? What's the delay? Arise and be baptized and wash away thy sins, calling on the name of the Lord. And here he was purified. You know, Paul, unfortunately, could never quite let his own mind accept the fact that he had persecuted the Lord. He always felt a little, he regretted that he had persecuted the way, that is to say, Christ's way. Verse 17, and it came to pass that when I was come again to Jerusalem, even while I prayed in the temple, I was in a trance. The Spirit was dealing with me. 18, and I saw him saying unto me, make haste and get thee quickly out of Jerusalem, for they will not receive thy testimony concerning me. In other words, Paul was a chosen vessel. And as we learned back in chapter 9, verse 15, he taught on three levels. To the kings and queens of the ethnos, to the Gentiles, and to Israel. And it was that message would not be received, even though Peter had already been at the gate for Cornelius and our father had spoken to him and said, don't you dare call any man common. But here we have to go all over it again, that they would receive this and would listen and would adhere. But as we learned in the earlier chapters where he's making his trip that would have him imprisoned or held in bonds at this moment, the Holy Spirit told him to go to Jerusalem. And you're witnessing the reason he went. You're witnessing the reason the Holy Spirit went there, that this testimony could be shared to these people who were supposedly following the living God, but had missed a great deal in not knowing the way, the truth. 19, and I said, Lord, they know that I imprisoned and beat in every synagogue them that believed on thee. You know that they consider me a bad hombre. And Paul was, as far as they were concerned. He helped the coats while they stoned Stephen to death, one of the seven. Verse 20, and when the blood of thy martyr Stephen, and here he's sharing that, was shed, I also was standing by and consenting unto his death, and kept the raiment of them that slew him. It was right in there as a part of it. Verse 21, and he said unto me, depart, for I will send thee far hence unto the Gentiles. This is the Lord Jesus Christ saying, you're going to exercise that message. And among the Gentiles, you also had the Hellenists, which were Hebrews speaking Greek, and they would be converted as he continued speaking in this Hebrew tongue. 22, and they gave him audience until this word, what word was that? Gentiles. And then lifted up their voices and said, away with such a fellow from the earth, for it is not fit that he should live. I mean, that's really, you know, these religions that like to murder people, it's real difficult to fathom that, isn't it? But certainly, that's what was going on here. They wanted him dead. And here they've listened to him. Every word he said was true. 23, and as they carried out and cast off their clothes and threw dust into the air, I mean, you got a mob here. That's a frightening sight to anyone. It probably wouldn't frighten Paul. He was attuned to it. He'll handle it. Because why? Well, Father had already promised him through the Son, I'm going to be with you. You go teach, don't you boldly teach to them. And that's what he was doing. Even while he was in bonds by the Romans, he was teaching this sermon. Verse 24. The chief captain commanded him to be brought into the castle and bade that he should be examined by scourging, that he might know wherefore they cried so against him. In other words, they didn't hold a great stock, Romans didn't, in religions, but they couldn't understand why such a fury was raised there. And they're giving orders, bring him in here and let's beat him up a little bit and question him. It's not going to happen. You want to watch how Paul handles this. The Holy Spirit takes care of its own. 25, and as they bound him with thongs, Paul said unto the centurion that stood by, is it lawful for you to scourge a man that is a Roman and uncondemned? Naturally, you could if they were found guilty and were condemned. But there had been no trial. And certainly, Paul was not condemned, not by the Romans. Verse 26, when the centurion heard that, I mean, that is trouble, right? The centurion, when he heard it, he went and he told the chief captain, saying, take heed what thou doest, for this man is a Roman. In other words, they would be in much trouble with Caesar if they continued this. They're breaking the law. Verse 27, and then the chief captain came and he said unto him, tell me, art thou a Roman? And he said, yea, yes, I am. Verse 28, and the chief captain answered, with a great sum obtained I this freedom. In other words, he had to buy it. And Paul said, but I was freeborn. Now, that's all the more trouble for them. He was a freeborn Roman citizen. And here's where the Holy Spirit is utilizing this to protect Paul. You know, the Spirit... Even why could they encourage Paul? Well, Paul's in a heap of hurt if Paul had to depend on himself. He's among a group of people that would beat him to death, and he's in custody by the enemy, so to speak. But the Holy Spirit is utilizing the enemy to protect him and to bring forth yet another message. You could never go wrong if you listen to the Holy Spirit. If you utilize common sense, and if you document from the manuscripts what it is, these acts that the Father would have us do, that protects our people and that keeps one safe along the way, whereby anyone that has that wisdom and the protection of the Holy Spirit, you've got nothing to worry about. Father's on the throne right today. He's got the big hammer, and he's not afraid to drop it either if one of his little ones gets in trouble. He knows how to take care of business, and he will take care of business with discipline and and the sureness of the safety of the Holy Spirit. But he says, I'm freeborn. Verse 29, then straightway, I mean immediately, they departed from him, which should have examined him, and the chief captain also was afraid after he knew that he was a Roman, and because he had bound him. I mean, they were, if Paul wanted to push it, they were in a heap of hurt, but Paul was using them. Or should I correct myself and say the Holy Spirit is using them? Christ will use whomever he chooses to protect his own. It does not matter. He gets it done. This is where your faith and discipline in obeying him, in adhering to his plan, to take that, what is the purpose? To take the truth forward for ears that need the truth. Poor lost souls that need that word to find the way, to understand the living God is on the throne and you've got nothing to worry about if you listen to him. If you rightly divide the word, if you do things his way, then he knows how to protect his own. You have no problems there and you have no worry. But that discipline must abound, and so it is. And boy, Paul was sharp at it. These Romans were backing off like an Oklahoma crawdad whenever they saw how what kind of trouble they were in. They fishtailed right out of there and let Paul go, you know, or let him have his way. 30, and on the morrow, because he would have known the certainty wherefore he was accused of the Jews, those people there in Judea, he loosed him from his bonds and commanded the chief priest and all their council to appear and brought Paul down and set him before them. He said, I'm going to get this bunch together, this religious, and to them, they probably thought they were a bunch of religious nuts, fruitcakes, because they just called it a superstition, the Romans did. And we're going to bring the chief priest and all the rest of them down, and we're going to make them document what it is they have against this man. Well, they really don't have anything against him that the Romans are going to hear to. All he mentioned was the word Gentile, and boy, it set him on fire. And that's not going to fly with the Romans because the Romans are Gentiles. Chapter 23, verse 1. And Paul earnestly, beholding the council, he seriously, I mean, fixed his eyes right on them. And he said, men and brethren, I have lived in all good conscience before God until this day. And so it is with his own conscience. I mean, after all, God chose him as a special vessel to bring forth the testimony. Look what this gets him, though. Verse 2, and the high priest, Ananias, here we've got another one on an opposite color. That is to say, evil, this one, commanded them that stood by him to smite him on the mouth. Here you want to know, is he really a high priest? Of course not. Not one appointed by God. He's a fake. He was appointed by a Roman general, and he is not a high priest and has no right to order such a thing. But the Holy Spirit, right, beaming forth in the discipline of serving the living God in Paul's heart, this is what happened. 3, then said Paul unto him, God smite thee, thou whited wall, for sittest thou to judge me after the law, and commandest me to be smitten contrary to the law? In other words, you claim to be the head lawyer, and you're just like a whitewashed wall that when it rains, that whitewash walks off and you're nothing. You're a fraud and a fake. That could be considered pretty dangerous, couldn't it? You've still got the Roman sin. They're still there. They're not going to let anything happen to him. But now he has the chief priest and all these people, religious nuts, as the Romans would call them. And in fact, many of them were. Verse 4, and they that stood by said, revilest thou God's high priest? Man, that really would set you off, wouldn't it? He's a fraud. Verse 5, then said Paul, I wist not, brethren, that he was the high priest. For it is written, thou shalt not speak evil of the ruler of the people. And so it was that that he would carry through on verse 6. But when Paul perceived that the one part were Sadducees and the other part Pharisees, he cried out in the council, men and brethren, I am a Pharisee, the son of a Pharisee, of the hope and resurrection. Christ had resurrected, okay. Of the dead, I am called in question. Now, do you understand what Paul is doing here? The Sadducees did not believe in resurrection. They did not believe in life after death. And the Pharisees naturally believed in resurrection. They believed in life after death, angels, and so on and so forth. But what Paul has done, he's analyzed and kind of taken inventory of this crowd that of religionists and decided they're about 50-50. 50% of them believe in the resurrection and 50% don't. So what he's going to do when he says, I'm a Pharisee that believes in the resurrection, he just split the group. Half of them are going to protect him and half are going to be against him. And he's got his ticket out, okay? Who arranged it? Paul did? No, the Holy Spirit. God is still on the throne, and he takes care of business. Verse 7, to continue. And when he had so said, there arose a dissension between the Pharisees and the Sadducees, and the multitude was divided, right down the middle, I mean. He's accomplished what he wanted to. Verse 8. For the Sadducees say that there is no resurrection, neither angel nor spirit, eternal spirit, but the Pharisees confess both. Verse 9. And there arose a great cry. And the scribes, that's to say the leaders, they were of the Pharisees, part arose. They stood right up and strove, saying, we find no evil in this man, but if a spirit or an angel has spoken to him, let us not fight against God. So here we have Paul telling them just what had happened. And now not only do we have the Romans protecting him because he's a Roman citizen, but we have half of this religious batch singing out his praises and the other half not. Verse 10. And when there arose a great dissension, the chief captain, fearing lest Paul should have been pulled in pieces of them, commanded the soldiers to go down and to take him by force from among them and to bring him into the castle. And so it is. The Holy Spirit protecting his own witness, Paul, his chosen one, and using, I mean, he's playing this crowd like a fine fiddle, okay, in protecting the one that he wishes to be protected. So now the religionists are a mob arguing against each other, grabbing at Paul, and the Romans rescue him from that lot. Verse 11, and the night following, the Lord stood by him and said, be of good cheer, Paul, for as thou hast testified of me in Jerusalem, so must thou bear witness also at Rome. Now, many people will check Paul's travels and it'll be so dangerous you think he's going to die. No, Christ said, you're going to Rome. And when the Lord God Almighty says you're going somewhere, you're going. You're going to make it through. Well, how can you say that, brother? Because the Holy Spirit's going to see to it That's where you must have faith and knowledge in God's word to know he's on the throne. He knows what's going on down in this troubled world, even today. And he takes care of his own very gingerly, seeing that everything comes to the front as it should when it's supposed to. For why? Well, he's told us. He's witnessed it. All you got to do is read it. It's right here. And then you know that being on the throne where he has all control, hey, you're in wonderful hands. If he's telling you you're going to Rome, you're going to Rome. Okay. There may be hardships on the way. That Holy Spirit's going to always take you through regardless of who he must use to see that the trip is successful. Verse 12. And when it was day, certain of the Jews banded together and bound themselves under a curse, saying that they would neither eat nor drink till they had killed Paul. They'd be an awful hungry lot, would they not? I want you to see this. Christ says in the 11th verse, you're going to be fine. You testified just right. You're going to, not only you testified and taught this in Jerusalem, you're going to Rome. And in the very next verse, you get a bunch of vagabonds, probably Kenites in large part, taking a vow that we're not going to eat till we kill him. They would have starved to death because God will always prevail. He said Rome, Rome it would be. 13, and they were more than 40 which had made this conspiracy. 40 is probation. Boy, are they going to be on probation. 14, and they came to the chief priests and elders and said, we have bound ourselves under a great curse that we will eat nothing until we have slain Paul. Now, again, what kind of religious community is that? Is that something you would want to be a part of? I don't think so. You know, to love the Lord God Almighty and to follow him and then want to go around murdering his children wouldn't get you very far. You certainly would not have the blessings of the Holy Spirit. And when you have no blessings from him, you're in a heap of hurt, friend. You're kind of floating, and you need to get wired back in and stay with that Spirit and let God guide you, because his blessings flow from that, to see that that testimony, that witness, that ministry goes forward. All right, don't miss the next lecture. Listen a moment, won't you please?
2: Genesis 1:46, the first six chapters in God's Word. The world that was. Did you realize there was a world age before this one? Same old world, different age. The creation itself. When were the races created? You see, all the races were created separately, and you'll find that documented in these particular CDs. How and what was the sin in the garden? It will be discussed in this series also. This is a must for the serious Bible scholar. For if you do not understand how it was in the beginning, you certainly will never understand the end. I think you will find this series very rewarding and certainly will answer questions that no doubt you have always wondered about. Genesis 1:46. Hey, I know you're going to enjoy this series.
1: And there we are back again. Let's have the 800 number, please. 1-800-643-4645. That number is good from Puerto Rico, throughout the U.S., Alaska, Hawaii, all over Canada. If the Spirit moves and you have a question, share it. Once you do that, please never ask a question about a particular reverend, denomination, or organization. We don't judge people. We have one judge. Like I said, he's on the throne. He does not need our help. He knows a great deal more about judging than we do, because he even knows what people are thinking. Okay, so leave that part to him. You have the right to spiritually discern. That's a gift from God, is to have spiritual discernment, to know when something is wrong, is not squaring up, looking bad. and that the Holy Spirit will always show you. And then you make the discernment from that, following the Holy Spirit. Always let our Father know that you love him. And those around the world on shortwave, hey, you don't need the address, but it will be given to you at the end of the hour. You got a prayer request, though, that's where you don't need the address. You know why? God knows what you're thinking right now. We can do away with the phone number and the address because he knows what you're thinking, like I said. Let him know that you love him. That's the main thing he wants from you. That's the start. A lot of people want to know, how do you communicate with God? First, you don't go with some great written statement. You talk to him from the heart. You let him know if you need help in a decision or in discernment, ask for it. And he'll oblige you most often. If you're in good standing with him, he'll take care of that. So let him know that you love him. That's what he wants from you. Father, around the globe we come. We ask that you lead, guide, direct, Father. Touch in Yeshua's precious name. Thank you, Father. Amen. Okay, question time. We're going to go with Mary from Mississippi. Where in the Bible are the Ten Commandments, and are they talked about in other books of the Bible? Absolutely. That you will find them in Exodus chapter 20. Exodus chapter 20. And they are mentioned several times in the Word of God. Christ himself would mention, he would give two commandments. One covered the first five, which are spiritual, and another that would cover the second five, which are civil. And in those two commandments, he covered all 10 in one breath. The commandment, thou shalt not kill, is a mistranslation. It should be, thou shalt do no murder. And so it is. You should not. God is very set against that. So, Irene from Alabama, my question is, how do I go about keeping the fall festival, Passover, and Days of Unleavened Bread with Shepherd's Chapel on TV? Well, it's tomorrow, okay? It's in the very next broadcast we've got coming up, is that you have the ingredients ready, and the fall taking of Holy Communion will be in the very next broadcast if you're listening to the live portion. And being live, teaching the book of Acts, then you will have that fall communion with the chapel. So have the ingredients ready, and we will do a communion service in the next hour tomorrow. Okay? Janet from Washington, how do we get through the time when Satan is here? It is scary. No, it isn't. It's a blessing to be chosen by God as one of his elect, to know you can cut it. Because, you know, as you read in Mark 13, you're not to even premeditate what you'll say. The Holy Spirit's going to speak through you. And it states in Luke 21 that even the gainsayers will be convinced by what you say, because it's not you speaking, but the Holy Spirit. I believe that with all my heart. And know it's going to come to pass. And as far as the scary part is concerned, in Luke chapter 10, verse 19, Christ gives us power over all of our enemies in his name. Don't be afraid to use it. And anything evil, talk about scary, it runs from you. Colin from Canada. Colleen, I'm going to say, from Canada. I actually get a howl out of the scientists that are constantly trying to prove evolution. I think God gets a laugh out of it too. Well, certainly there are a bunch of comedians, all right. You know, any time that someone tries to say evolution is a fact, it has to be eternal, ongoing. There must be... animals or humans or in all forms from amoeba up to where we are today. Where are they? You don't see them. Why? Evolution is a fraud. Okay. They go out here 50 feet off the ground and lay a foundation. Let me ask you a question. What happens when you build a foundation 50 feet off the ground without some type of propulsion? It falls. OK. Okay. Lydia from Alabama, does the Antichrist appear on earth before the two witnesses, or will the two witnesses appear first? Okay, the Antichrist, as it is written in prophecy, will have 42 months, and the two witnesses have 1,290 days. So, which is a 42-month period. Only days are longer than months. And the two witnesses will have, I make it, in as much as it's been shortened to a 5-month period, they will probably have about 10 days before the false Messiah appears. They will take care of business. Tanya from North Carolina, what kind of law was being taught for Jesus to come along and teach this new Christianity? Could you please explain this to me? Same thing. Haven't you ever read the New Testament? What did Christ say? He said, I changed not one jot, not one iota of the law, but it came to fulfill it. So there's nothing new under the sun. There's no new law. Everything that is written in the New Testament, you can read in the Old. I can take Zechariah chapter 14 and teach most of the book of Revelation. That's the Old Testament, the minor prophets. So, you see, seeing and believing Christ when he said, behold, I have foretold you all things, you got to take in the old to get that done.

sin. But and you know, Peter will make that clear to you too. In 2 Peter chapter 3, verses 1 and 2, Peter says, according to the apostles and the prophets, that means the Old and the New Testament, you get the whole truth, the whole picture, the whole pattern, and so it is. Anthony from Massachusetts. In Proverbs chapter 8, verse 30, who was speaking? Is it the same person who was speaking in Genesis chapter 1, verse 26? Can you please explain that to me? Thank you. I'll be happy to. What did you read back in verse 1? Okay? Don't go back to Genesis. Tell me who was doing the speaking in verse 1 of chapter 8, the book of Proverbs. Isn't it true that it says there, wisdom speaks, her voice cries out? So you see, your answer is in verse 1. It's wisdom speaking. That 8th chapter of Proverbs is a beautiful chapter because wisdom was with God before he ever laid the foundations of this earth. And all wisdom comes from God. And if you will absorb all of that 8th proverb with wisdom speaking, it is fantastic. It gives you a view of the creation of the people when he put the children here and so forth. That's wisdom that was with Father when he accomplished those things. Emma from Georgia, what prayer in the Bible can you pray to keep Satan out of your house and family? Thank you and God bless. Well, it isn't a prayer, it's an order. Okay, and I've quoted it a moment ago. You'll find it in Luke chapter 10, verse 19, where God gives you power over all your enemies in Christ's name. Okay, and you can use that. And you when you keep Satan out of your house, you anoint it with the oil of our people and order it in the name of Jesus Christ that nothing negative or satanic can cross that door. And don't forget to do that. And you may have to do it again. If you allow somebody with an evil spirit to cross that threshold, you got to do it again because you invited them in. Leah from Texas. My son passed away from abusing drugs. I am struggling with this and wondering if he is okay and with God. I need resolution with this. Thank you. Or you can rest assured he's with God. I mean, Luke chapter 16 documents that. He's on one or the other sides of the gulf. And even if he's on the bad side of the gulf, during the millennium, as it is written in Ezekiel chapter 44, Leah, if you're one of God's elect, and I believe you are because you're listening to this program, then you have the privilege, as it is written in beginning with about verse 20 through 25, you have the right to go over and assist him and help him get his act together if he's having trouble on his own. So you can rest assured, if he didn't make the good side of the gulf, and we never judge anybody, you don't judge whatever, there could have been a chemical imbalance or something else that caused that, who knows? God does. He's the judge, and that's who we go with. So you rejoice that he is with the Father and that you'll be able to help in the millennium. Merrill from Colorado. As I read Luke 16, 19 through 31, and here's the gulf, okay? And see, this is a great gulf fix separating believers from others. Is this not a judgment already of who is accepted as good and those who are bad? Well, it's not a judgment, it's simply reading the book, the book of life. That's when you get there, Christ's judgment seat is you wrote it by your life. In other words, your good deeds are in that book and your bad deeds that you haven't repented of are in that book. And whatever you have done decides which side of that gulf you go on, not the Father or not even the Son. It you, in the decisions you make in your life, determines that. The great white throne judgment is at the end of the millennium where no one will have any excuse for not knowing the whole, complete truth

0: frauds, because they never teach chapter by chapter and verse by verse to warn people. There would be earthquakes in diverse places and so on, and you would be delivered up before the synagogue of Satan, where Antichrist is there with the Holy Spirit speaking through you. And if they tell you he's out in the field somewhere, don't believe it. So who do you think the first one is taken by when he's already out in the field before Christ returns? Satan. So the first one taken is taken by the Antichrist. Now, and I've heard preachers preach sermons about, oh, I want to be the first one taken to fly away like a big bird. It's not biblical. You'd be deceived and right in the sack with Satan and have a nice long hot ride when you could read, which a child can read, get the article, get the subject, follow that subject through, and then you don't even have to ask the question. You know the first one's taken by the Antichrist. Mary from Missouri, is it wrong to keep witnessing to a person that doesn't want to hear what I have to say? I wouldn't. You'd be kind of casting your pearls before swine. You fish. You really use intelligence. God blesses you, and that person's going to want those blessings. And all you have to do is share, well, thank goodness God blessed me today. And pretty soon they're going to say, whoa, that's working for that person. In other words, you have to fish in many different ways. But to just repeatedly hammer on somebody, you're going to turn them away from you is what you're going to do if you do that. So you use good judgment, and the Father testifying through the Holy Spirit will always be effective. When you teach with the unction and the anointing of the Holy Spirit, then people can understand the scripture, for it is written in the simplicity in which Christ taught. That's true wisdom. Janice from Florida, who did Adam look like? Did he and Abel and Seth look like Jesus? No, they looked like, believe it or not, Adam looked like Adam. Seth looked like Seth, and Abel looked like Abel, because we are all created in our own image, okay? Jesus looked like his image because that was the Father. And if you've seen the Son, you've seen the Father, because the Son was created in the exact image of the Father. And Janice, you were created in that same image also. Lamar from California, question, when the elect in the millennium get to help family members, and this is what we were discussing earlier, doesn't this mean the elect will become unclean once we touch our spiritually dead family members, and wouldn't the elect have to be away from the temple for 7 to 10 days? You're a good student, that's true, and you digested that from Ezekiel 44. So if an elect has to decide between staying in the temple with Jesus or going outside the temple to help, will it be sinful to not go to family members? I think it would be shame. Because if you will, which family members was that? Mother, brother, sister, father, unmarried sister, that is. And if you see one of them suffering and just really struggling, and you had the privilege of just 7 days of purification to go over and take names and kick dragon, practice a little tough love, I mean get down where the rubber meets the road with them and tell them to get their act together, then I think that you would kind of be ashamed if you didn't do that. And quite frankly, Lamar, I always can recognize God's elect because they have a lot of compassion in not witnessing to a loved one that you had a privilege to would not show compassion. Maurice from Nevada, I know that Jesus was raised with all power in his hand over heaven and earth, but my mother and I wondered if God makes natural disasters, or is it from Satan, or does the wind, rain, earth have its own free will? Our Heavenly Father caused the catabole, the overthrow, and the first earth age to come into being. And this in itself took that world that was created in perfect order, where there were no storms, no ice, everything was pleasant, and it moved the North Pole away from true north enough that we've got enough of a wobble, I'll call it that, that's kind of beside the point, but every pilot must, in old instruments, we used to have to adjust, east is least and west is best. You had to add or subtract the magnetic pull of magnetic north with its difference from true north, or you'd end up many miles away from where you wanted to be. But then, at the same time when the catabole took place, the ring of fire that we have in the Pacific, that brought part of that to pass when the plates of the very earth itself shifted. And since that time, Satan doesn't have any power whatsoever over that that is naturally created by God. But the upheaval of the catapult within itself in the natural order of things, gravity and what have you, centrifugal force and on it goes, saturation of H2O and other things, causes Earth to shift at times. This isn't Satan, and it isn't the Father. It's a natural act after that. But God did bring to pass the original catapult, but he promises he's going to put it back. Bobby from Missouri, I love your program. I have been trying for 67 years to learn about where giants came from in the book of Genesis. Thank you for answering it for me. You're very, very welcome. That sixth chapter does it. I've asked God a couple of weeks ago to show me a TV channel that tells me about himself and does not spend 49 minutes begging for a $1,000 seed and 11 minutes about how they got theirs. Then, lo and behold, I saw you answer questions. Praise God, praise God. I found an answer to my question and the channel I needed. By the way, do you have any books on how to witness? Well, I can't mention a certain church name, but I do have a book that will always witness the truth to anyone, and this is it right here, called The Holy Word. It'll do it every time. Brown from Georgia. The souls that stood against Satan in the first earth age, did they have to come through this earth age? They're God's elect. They wanted to. Why? Because we've got brothers and sisters that they don't know come here from Sikkim. They have been lied to, they've been misled, they've been abused, they've been ridiculed by all four of the hidden dynasties, that's education, political, financial, and religion. All four of those dynasties just rains down on our people. And if you don't have the word of God to sift out the deception, you're in a heap of hurt. But our Father does give that, and that's what God's elect do. They're sent to see that that helps our people, and you have an opportunity to witness against it with the Holy. Read Mark 13, and you'll understand why. That is God's elect from the first earth age. Their destiny. All God's elect and all the kings and queens of the ethnos have a destiny. And that destiny will always come to pass. And again, remember, Holy Communion in the next live portion. So don't miss, have your ingredients ready. Out of time, hey, you know what? I love y'all because you enjoy studying our Father's Word chapter by chapter, verse by verse. Most of all, God loves you for it. Hey, it makes his day. When you make his day, boy, is he going to make yours. When you bless him, he's going to more than bless you, okay? We are brought to you by your tithes and offerings. If we have helped you, and only if we've helped you, you help us keep coming to you. Once you do that, bless him. Again, he'll always bless you. Most important, though, listen to me good. You stay in his word. Every day in his word is a good day, even with trouble. Do you know why? Because Jesus, Yeshua, he is the living word.
1: 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Thank you for watching today's program, and God bless you.

The book of Peter. Here we have two books, 1st and 2nd Peter, that are absolutely fascinating. That great old fisherman telling us, leading us, directing us, guiding us, going into the depth, if you would, in that second book, into the three earth ages, giving the most accurate recorded account of the events that transpire and document that there are three earth ages, that there was one before this one, and one to come. Peter, the great fisherman, which in his gentleness and his kindness brings us two books, the books of Peter, that lead, guide, direct, even in your daily life, that teach and show you how to be happy, how to find that peace of mind, and to know yourself. The books of Peter, I know you're going to enjoy them.

envy. Envy can cause people to do some very wicked things. Satan himself is envious of our Heavenly Father, and look at the wickedness that he causes. You could think of envy as someone else having something that we want. We might envy an object or a possession, such as a car or a home. You might also envy someone else's characteristics or qualities, such as popularity or attractiveness. Inevitably, envy leads to wickedness. Cain and Abel were fraternal twins born to Eve. A fraternal twin means that there were two ovum impregnated by two separate sperm. And as most of you know, Cain and Abel had quite different fathers. The Lord was pleased once they reached the age of accountability. They both brought their offering at the same time. The Lord was pleased with Abel's offering, but he was not accepting to Cain's offering. What happened? Well, Cain became wroth. He was envious of Abel and Abel's offering, and something very wicked and evil happened. Open your Bibles to Genesis chapter 4 as we begin our study concerning envy today. We ask that word of wisdom in Yeshua's precious name. Father, we ask you to open eyes, open ears this day. Chapter 4 of Genesis, verse 1, and it reads, "And Adam knew Eve, his wife, and she conceived and bare Cain, and said, I have gotten a man from the Lord." Now, Adam knew his wife, all right, but Cain wasn't the result. Cain was not conceived as a result of Adam knowing his wife. You see, there were two ovum, two eggs we talked about. One of those eggs had already been fertilized back in chapter 3. If you read verse 16 of the preceding chapter, "Unto the woman he said," the Lord said, "I will greatly multiply thy sorrow and thy conception." You know what conception is. You know what causes conception. The serpent impregnated Eve with one egg, and then Adam impregnated her the other. They were twins, in other words, Cain and Abel. Verse 2, "And she again bare his brother Abel, and Abel was a keeper of sheep, but Cain was a tiller of the ground." Check out this word "again" in the Hebrew language. It means continued. So let me ask you, if a woman has a child and she continues in labor and has another child, what has just happened? They're twins. Cain would not be a tiller of the ground for much longer. "And in process of time it came to pass that Cain brought of the fruit of the ground an offering unto the Lord." Now, did it say he brought his first fruits? No, it doesn't say first fruits. First fruits are indicative of love always. There's no love here. "And Abel, he also brought of the firstlings." Now there you have the first fruits. That's indicative of love. "Of his flock," the flock can either be sheep or goats, "and of the fat thereof. And the Lord had respect unto Abel and to his offering." Note they both came of age at the same time, which again indicates that they were twins, the same age. "But unto Cain and to his offering he had not respect, and Cain was very wroth, and his countenance fell." He was envious. He was angry, and he was envious of his brother Abel and Abel's offering. He wasn't a happy camper. "And the Lord said unto Cain, Why art thou wroth? And why is thy countenance fallen?" The Lord knew. "If thou doest well, shalt thou not be accepted. And if thou doest not well, sin lieth at the door. And unto thee shall be his desire, and thou shalt rule over him." Now watch what envy is capable of bringing about. "And Cain talked with Abel his brother, and it came to pass when they were in the field
that Cain rose up against Abel, his brother, and slew him. Murdered his own brother because of envy. You know what happened. The Lord was very angry with Cain. Ran him out of the Garden of Eden when he went east into the land of Nod. And he took a wife there. And if you think Adam and Eve were the first people on earth, tell me where that wife came from if Adam and Eve were the first people on earth. They weren't. You go on in chapter 4 and you find Cain's genealogy, the seed line. You know that it has nothing to do with Adam because Adam's genealogy is given in chapter 5 of Genesis. So, but envy can cause people to do very wicked things. Saul, the first man king of Israel, was very envious of David and the successes that David was having and the resulting admiration of the people of Israel. Turn with me to 1 Samuel chapter 18. 1 Samuel chapter 18. Now in chapter 17 of 1 Samuel is where David slew the giant Goliath. So not a man in Israel would stand up to Goliath, but David, being a youth, did and slew the giant. Chapter 18 of 1 Samuel, verse 1, and it reads, "And it came to pass, when he had made an end of speaking unto Saul, that the soul of Jonathan was knit with the soul of David, and Jonathan loved him as his own soul." Now all of you know that Jonathan, of course, was Saul's son. He was a prince, if you will. Jonathan would have been about 40 years of age at this point, David but a youth. Verse 2, "And Saul took him that day and would let him go no more home to his father's house." Now this is not to be understood that he never allowed him to go back to his father's house in Bethlehem. This means that he would not go back to tend sheep as his previous occupation would be. This partially fulfills 1 Samuel chapter 8, verse 11, where God tells the people of Israel through the prophet Samuel what a man king would do. And in chapter 8, verse 11, we learn that the king will take your sons and your daughters and put them to his own business, to his work. Verse 3, "Then Jonathan and David made a covenant because he loved him as his own soul." They made a compact of friendship. This compact of friendship would endure longer than beyond Jonathan's life. Jonathan had a son by the name of Mephibosheth and a grandson by the name of Micah. They fell on hard times and David took them in and they ate at his table, the king's table. "And Jonathan stripped himself of the robe that he was upon him and gave it to David, and his garments even to his sword and to his bow and to his girdle." This was custom of the time. And it was quite an honor to David for the prince to do this. And friends today do this. You know, they swap out clothes if they're the same size. Verse 5, "And David went out whithersoever Saul sent him," in other words, to battle, "and behaved himself wisely," used common sense, and he was courageous as well. "And Saul set him over the men of war, and he was accepted in the sight of all the people, and also in the sight of Saul's servants," David's reputation increasing with many that he will one day rule. He might even be becoming more popular than Saul among the people. "And it came to pass as they came, when David was returned from the slaughter of the Philistine, that the women came out of all the cities of Israel singing and dancing." It was a great celebration of victory. "To meet King Saul with tabrets, with joy, and with instruments of music." Saul's about to be shot down. Envy and jealousy and an evil spirit will eventually drive Saul mad. "And the women answered one another as they played, and said, Saul hath slain his thousands, and David his tens of thousands." Now, this was trouble to put the servant ahead of the king. What they're saying here is, David is 10 times better
than King Saul. Saul only killing thousands, David killing tens of thousands of the Philistines. The envy starts to grow. And Saul was very wroth, just as Cain became wroth with the acceptance of Abel's offering. And the saying displeased him. And he said, "They have ascribed unto David 10,000s, and to me they have ascribed but," or only, "thousands. And what can we have more but the kingdom?" Question. Why don't you just give David the kingdom? You see, somebody else had already given David the kingdom, and Saul doesn't know it. God gave David the kingdom over Saul. Why? Because Saul was rejected. Twice he disobeyed the Lord. He sought out a familiar spirit with the witch of Endor. God had already rejected Saul as the king. Samuel had already anointed David the king. And Saul eyed, this word eyed means to watch with jealousy, David from that day and forward, the spirit of jealousy and envy upon him. And it came to pass on the morrow that the evil spirit from God came upon Saul. God allowed it, in other words. And he prophesied, better, he raved in the midst of the house. And David played with his hand. David played the harp. He was skilled as a musician, even. And oftentimes, this spirit of anger or jealousy that came upon Saul would be calmed when David played. Wouldn't calm him this time, as at other times. And there was a javelin in Saul's hand. A javelin is a spear. And Saul cast the javelin, for he said, "I will smite David even to the wall with it." And David avoided out of his presence twice. Another attempt by Satan to stop God's plan of Genesis chapter 3, verse 15, the prophecy there that the seed of woman, the woman, Eve, would bruise the head of Satan. That would be through Jesus Christ. In other words, if David had been killed, he wouldn't have had any children at this point in time. So the prophecy of Jesus Christ could not have come to pass. This won't be the last time that Saul tried to pin somebody to the wall with a spear. He'll even attack his own son Jonathan soon after this. And Saul was afraid, and this word means apprehensive, of David because the Lord was with him and was departed from Saul. The Lord had rejected Saul as the king. Verse 13, therefore Saul removed him, this being David, from him and made him his captain over 1,000, and he went out and came in before the people. He removed David from his immediate presence, in other words. And David behaved himself wisely in all his ways, and the Lord was with him. God's blessings bring success. Wherefore, when Saul saw that he behaved himself very wisely, he was afraid of him. Now, this is a different word, afraid, in verse 15 than what we saw in verse 12. In verse 12, we had the Hebrew word yare, which means apprehensive, as I said. Here, the Hebrew word is nur, which means to shrink in sore fear. What we see here is Saul's rejection by God manifested in his fear of David. But all Israel and Judah loved David because he went out and came in before them. He was a good leader. They respected him. They trusted him. And Saul said to David, "Behold, my elder daughter Merab, her will I give thee to wife." Now, he'd already promised whoever killed the giant Goliath would get his daughter, the oldest. "Only be thou valiant for me and fight the Lord's battles. For Saul said to himself, let not mine hand be upon him, but let the hand of the Philistines be upon him." Sound like a nice guy, Saul? No, he's not. He's setting David up to be killed by the Philistines. He's telling him, you go fight against the Philistines and they'll kill you and then I won't have to. My problem is solved. And David said unto Saul, who am I? Question.
And what is my life or my father's family in Israel that I should be the son-in-law to the king? David was fit to be the king himself. As I said earlier, Samuel had already anointed David, but David really doesn't know why, and he's being very humble at this point in his life. But it came to pass at the time when Merab, Saul's daughter, should have been given to David, that she was given unto Adriel, the Mahilothite, to wife. Now, Adriel is never mentioned again in God's word, nor is an explanation given to us of why Saul broke his promise and gave Merab to someone else. And Michal, Saul's daughter, loved David, and they told Saul, and the thing pleased him. And Saul said, I will give him her, that she may be a snare to him, and that the hand of the Philistines may be against him. Wherefore Saul said to David, thou shalt this day be my son-in-law in the one of the twain. Again, he's setting David up. And Saul commanded his servant, saying, commune with David secretly, and say, behold, the king hath delight in thee, and all his servants love thee. Now therefore be the king's son-in-law. Always test the fruit. Saul had already tried to kill David on more than one occasion. Don't trust someone that has an evil spirit. And Saul's servant spake those words in the ears of David. And David said, seemeth it to you a light thing to be the king's son-in-law, seeing that I am a poor man and lightly esteemed? I don't have the sufficient dowry to pay the king for his daughter. And the servants of Saul told him, they went back and told Saul, saying, on this manner spake David. David said, I don't have the dowry sufficient to pay for the daughter of the king. And Saul said, thus shall ye say to David, the king desireth not any dowry, but 100 foreskins of the Philistines, to be avenged of the king's enemies. But Saul thought to make David fall by the hand of the Philistines. You see, the Philistines were uncircumcised. And 100 Philistines would not line up and volunteer to donate the foreskins of a part of their anatomy to help fill David's dowry fund. In other words, he'd had to kill these people to take their foreskin. And when his servants told David these words, it pleased David well to be the king's son-in-law, and the days were not expired. In other words, there was a time limit, and it had not passed yet. Wherefore David arose, went, he and his men, and slew of the Philistines 200 men. He did twice what Saul had requested. And David brought their foreskins, and they gave them in full tale, that's full count, to the king, that he might be the king's son-in-law. And Saul gave him Michal, his daughter, to wife. He kept his promise this time. Verse 28, and Saul saw that and knew that that the Lord was with David, and that Michal, Saul's daughter, loved him. God's protection over David, making things difficult for David's enemies, including Saul. And Saul was yet the more afraid of David, and Saul became David's enemy continually, hatred of David growing and the envy growing as well. Then the princes of the Philistines went forth, and it came to pass after they went forth that David behaved himself more wisely than all the servants of Saul, so that his name was much set by. The set by means it was precious in the eyes of the servants of Israel. You know what happened. It would continue to grow worse. David would be on the lam. He'd be running for his life as Saul continued to try and kill David. It would not be safe for David in Israel until Saul was dead. David would become king over Judah and Horeb first for 7 years, and then would go on to become the king of all of Israel. We're warned not to be envious of the wicked who always seem to prosper in an acrostic psalm. Turn with me to Psalm 37 as we continue our study on envy.
Psalm 37. Now, an acrostic psalm usually has to do with the Hebrew alphabet. You may or may not know that there are only 22 letters in the Hebrew alphabet, whereas we have 26 in our English alphabet. But the way an acrostic works is that it starts off with the equivalent of our letter A, I'm going to say, because most of you probably wouldn't understand if I said it in Hebrew, and then B, and then C, so on forth through the 22 letters of the alphabet. Now, what's unusual about this Psalm 37 is that every single letter of the Hebrew alphabet begins a quatrain, which is four lines in the Hebrew, except for three verses. And I hope I don't confuse you by going back and forth between verses and the acrostic, but this way you can see what we're talking about. Verse 7, verse 20, and verse 34 are triplets in the original language. Now, I'm talking about Hebrew, not in English, but they have three lines rather than four lines, and that makes them stick out like a sore thumb. And so I want you to pay particular attention to verses 7, 20, and 34. Psalm 37, verse 1, and it reads, "Fret not thyself because of evildoers, neither be thou envious against the workers of iniquity." Now, younger kids, they might see someone who's a drug pusher in their school. And man, that cat is always dressed nice. He's always got money. He's got the nicest car of any teenager in school. And I sure would like to be like him. We don't want to do that, young people. That's what this is saying. Don't envy those who have ill-gotten gains, is what we're talking about here. This person obtained these things at the suffering of other people, by getting people hooked on drugs, so to speak. Verse 2, "For they shall soon be cut down like the grass," the wicked will, in other words, "and wither as the green herb." Now, let me ask you that. You might envy what they have, their car, their money, their nice clothes, but you sure don't want to envy what their end is. You don't want what their end is for yourself, do you? That is, they're going to be cut off completely. That means they're going to die. "Trust in the Lord and do good. So shalt thou dwell in the land, and verily thou shalt be fed with truth." Trust in the Lord, and he will feed you. He will lead you. "Delight thyself also in the Lord, and he shall give thee the desires of thine heart." He'll give you blessings, and the wicked are going to get cursings. "Commit," this word means roll thy burdens, "thy way unto the Lord. Trust also in him, and he shall bring it to pass." Don't overlook that. Roll your burdens to the Lord. A lot of people have difficulty doing that. They want to do it themselves. They don't want to turn it over to anybody else, including the Lord. When you've done all you can about a situation, roll your burdens over to the Lord. Turn it over to him. As Paul would teach in the New Testament, that's when you become strong, is when you're weak and you turn it over to the Lord. Because then you not only have your strength, you have the strength of the Lord rolling with you too. Verse 6, "And he," this is the Lord, "shall bring forth thy righteousness as the light, and thy judgment as the noonday." In other words, as sure as noon follows sunup, that is what you can count on, that God will bring forth the righteousness as the light. Now we come to the first of the acrostics. They're all acrostics, but the one that sticks out because it's three lines in the Hebrew, verse 7. "Rest in the Lord and wait patiently for him. Fret not thyself because of him who prospereth in his way, because of the man who bringeth wicked devices to pass." Don't worry about it, in other words. God keeps very good records. And on judgment day, whether it's rewards or punishment, you're going to get exactly what you deserve, what you have coming.
If you do things righteously, you're going to receive rewards. If you are a drug pusher, you're going to be cut off. Verse 8, cease from anger and forsake wrath. Fret not thyself in any wise to do evil. Don't let envy cause you to become wicked. For evildoers shall be cut off, but those that wait upon the Lord, they shall inherit the earth. For yet a little while, and the wicked shall not be. Yea, thou shalt diligently consider his place, and it shall not be. You'll observe where he was, but he won't be there, the wicked. Why? Because he's in the lake of fire. But the meek, or the humble, shall inherit the earth, and shall delight themselves in the abundance of peace. Rest in the Lord, and patiently wait for the Prince of Peace. The wicked plotteth against the just, and gnasheth upon him with his teeth. You can expect that if you teach God's word. The wicked don't want to hear God's word, and you better have pretty thick skin if you're going to teach the word. Expect it. The Lord shall laugh at him, for he seeth that his day is coming. Psalm 2, verse 4. That second psalm starts off, why did the heathen rage? And the kings and of the earth take counsel amongst each other against the Lord and his anointed. In verse 4, it goes on to say, the Lord laughs at them. Here again, the Lord laughs at the wicked. He knows what their end is going to be. Everyone receives exactly what they deserve, rewards or the lake of fire. The choice is yours. The wicked have drawn out the sword and have bent their bow to cast down the poor, that's the needy, the afflicted, and needy, and to slay such as be of upright conversation. Their sword shall enter into their own heart, and their bows shall be broken. It's God's war, and God wins. It states in the book of Ezekiel that God's going to put hooks in their nose and turn them around, the enemy. He wins. For the arms of the wicked shall be broken. That's arms always symbolic of power. But the Lord upholdeth the righteous. The Lord knoweth the days of the upright, and their inheritance shall be forever. Not so with the wicked. They shall not be ashamed in the evil time, in the time of tribulation. And in the days of famine, they shall be satisfied. Amos chapter 8, verse 11. The famine of the end times is not for bread or water, but for hearing the word of God. But those who are righteous will be fed. Psalm 23, verse 5 states, thou preparest a table before me in the presence of mine enemies. He feeds very well. Now we come to that second triplet, verse 20. But the wicked shall perish, and the enemies of the Lord shall be as the fat of lambs. They shall consume, into smoke shall they consume away. Hebrews chapter 12, verse 29. Our Lord is a consuming fire. The wicked are going to be like the fat of a lamb on a spit. That's a barbecue grill. You ever grilled and a little bit of fat falls off of what you're cooking? It goes down into the and hits the coals or the charcoals. It goes up in smoke and goes up in smoke forever and ever. Blotted out, in other words. That's what comes of the wicked. The wicked borroweth and payeth not again. He won't repay or not able to repay because of God's cursings. But the righteous showeth mercy and giveth. Why? The wicked receive cursings. God's righteous receive blessings. For such as be blessed of him, that's the Lord, shall inherit the earth. And they that be cursed of him shall be cut off. Well, I've never. You mean the Lord curses? You better believe he curses. You're not familiar with Leviticus chapter 26 or Deuteronomy 28 if you don't think the Lord curses. He blesses and he curses.
What you get depends on how you behave yourself. The steps of a good man are ordered by the Lord. They're established, in other words, by the Lord. And he delighteth in his way. And of course, we only have one way, that is Jesus Christ. Though he, this being the righteous or the good man, fall, he shall not be utterly cast down, for the Lord upholdeth him with his hand. Have you ever seen a young father walking along beside a three-year-old? And the three-year-old might stumble and start to go down. And the young father reaches down and grabs him by the hand before he goes all the way to the ground. The Lord will do the same thing for you if you're a good person. You know, we all mess up. We all fall short if we're honest with ourselves. But when we stumble and start to go down, the Lord won't go to let us go all the way down. He'll grab our hand and hold us up. I have been young and now am old. In other words, my whole life. Yet have I not seen the righteous forsaken, nor his seed begging bread. On a spiritual level, I think of bread, the bread of life, Jesus Christ. No famine for the righteous. He is ever merciful and lendeth, and his seed is blessed. That's a promise from the Lord. The righteous are ever merciful and lendeth, and his seed is blessed. His children receive blessings as well. Depart from evil and do good and dwell forevermore. That's your choice. You can have eternal life, or you can have God's cursings and the lake of fire. The choice is yours. For the Lord loveth judgment. The Lord loves justice, probably better translated. And forsaketh not his saints. They are preserved forever, but the seed of the wicked shall be cut off. Eternal life or the lake of fire. The righteous shall inherit the land and dwell therein forever. The righteous, the Zadok of Ezekiel chapter 44. What does it say in verse 28? God said, don't give them an inheritance in the eternity, because I, the Lord speaking, am their inheritance. He owns everything. The mouth of the righteous speaketh wisdom, and his tongue talketh of judgment, of justice. What's right? The righteous knows what's right and what's wrong and does their best to do right. The law of his God is in his heart or in his mind. None of his steps shall slide. The wicked watcheth the righteous and seeketh to slay him. Satan wants company in the lake of fire and seeketh to slay him. You know, don't worry about your flesh body. In Matthew chapter 10, verse 28, Jesus says, don't fear those who can kill your flesh body. Fear he, that's a capital H, who can destroy both your flesh and your soul in hell. There's only one entity that can do that. That's your heavenly Father. The Lord will not leave him in his hand. The Lord won't leave a righteous, a good man in the wicked's hand, nor contemn him when he is judged. The last of the triplets, verse 34, wait on the Lord and keep his way, and he shall exalt thee to inherit the land. When the wicked are cut off, thou shalt see it. Some might say, boy, I don't know if I'd want to see people going into the lake of fire or not. I sure do. I want a front row seat when Satan goes in the lake of fire. I've seen what he has done to my brothers and sisters. I want to see him go in the lake of fire, never to be thought of again. But we're told here in this chapter 37, Psalm 37, don't be envious of the wicked. Their end is death. You, on the other hand, have eternal life. Envy caused the chief priest and elders to plot to kill Jesus Christ. Turn with me to Matthew chapter 27, New Testament.

Matthew chapter 27, verse 1, and it reads, "When the morning was come, all the chief priests and elders of the people took counsel against Jesus to put him to death. By their own law, it was illegal for them to meet in the morning. And when they had bound him, they led him away and delivered him to Pontius Pilate, the governor." You see, at this time, the area was controlled by the Romans. And you could not put someone to death without the Romans' permission. That's what they were after, was his death. "Then Judas, which had betrayed him, when he saw he," that's Jesus, "was condemned, repented himself and brought again the 30 pieces of silver to the chief priest and elders." Now, do you think returning the 30 pieces of silver would gain forgiveness for Judas? No. It's too late. The only thing that would gain forgiveness for Judas was the other word that he did. He repented, saying, "I have sinned in that I have betrayed the innocent blood." And they said, "What is that to us? See thou do that." In other words, get out of here. We don't care. They're ignoring the Lord's innocence and Judas's guilt. "And he," this being Judas, "cast down the pieces of silver in the temple." You could hear those pieces of silver ringing from one end of the temple to the other as he threw them down. "And departed and went and hanged himself." He had a lot of help. Acts chapter 1, verse 18 states that Judas fell headlong, bursting apart in the midst, and his bowels gushing out. That doesn't happen when someone hangs themselves with a rope. You see, he knew too much. The Kenites could not afford to let him live. He was a dead man walking. "And the chief priest took the silver pieces and said, 'It is not lawful for to put them into the treasury, because it is the price of blood.'" They knew that was blood money, and it couldn't therefore be put back into the temple treasury. "And they took counsel and bought with them the potter's field to bury strangers in." Now, a potter's field would be where they would take broken pieces of pottery, potsherds, if you would, and they throw them out on the ground. And this field, purchased with the blood of Jesus Christ, 30 pieces of silver for that, would heal our broken bodies. That was 30 pieces of silver bought a lot. Verse 8, "Wherefore that field was called the field of blood unto this day." Acts chapter 1, verse 19, it's called Aceldama. Aceldama is an Aramaic word that simply means the field of blood. "Then was fulfilled that which was spoken by Jeremy," that's Jeremiah, "the prophet, saying, 'And they took the 30 pieces of silver, the price of him that was valued, whom they of the children of Israel did value.'" Now, you know what? I've studied Jeremiah quite a few times. Jeremiah doesn't have anything written about this 30 pieces of silver. Jeremiah only spoke about it. He didn't write it. One of the minor prophets did write about it, Zechariah chapter 11, verses 12 and 13. "The 30 pieces of silver, the price of a slave." Jesus served us all by what he did. "And gave them for the potter's field as the Lord appointed me." And Jesus stood before the governor, Pontius Pilate. And the governor asked him, saying, "Art thou the king of the Jews?" And Jesus said unto him, "Thou sayest." In other words, I didn't say that, you said it. And he wasn't king of just Judah. He was king of all of Israel. And when he was accused of the chief priest and elders, he answered nothing. Isaiah 53, verse 7, as the sheep delivered to the slaughter, as a lamb delivered before her shears, he opened not
his mouth, not a whimper. Then said Pilate unto him, Hearest thou not how many things they witness against thee? You'd better defend yourself. These are some pretty serious accusations they're making. And he answered him to never a word, insomuch that the governor marveled greatly. Now at that feast, the Passover, the governor was wont to release unto the people a prisoner whom they would. It was a customary practice that Pontius would release a prisoner of the people's choosing. And they had then a notable prisoner called Barabbas. Barabbas translated means son of the Father, just as Jesus was the Son of God. Historically, Barabbas was a murderer. And he didn't kill just one. He was guilty of 400 murders. Therefore, when they were gathered together, Pilate said unto them, Whom will ye that I release unto you, Barabbas or Jesus, which is called Christ? For he knew that for envy they had delivered him. There's our word. They envied what Jesus was able to do. Healing the sick. Casting out demons. Raising the dead to life again. They couldn't compete. They envied what Jesus was doing. He was hurting them in the pocketbook too. They wanted him dead. When he was set down on the judgment seat, his wife, this is Pilate's wife, sent unto him saying, Have thou nothing to do with that just man? Jesus is innocent. For I have suffered many things this day in a dream because of him. Verse 20, But the chief priests and elders persuaded the multitude

that they should ask Barabbas and destroy Jesus. The governor answered and said unto them, Whether of the twain, the two, will ye that I release unto you? They said, Barabbas. Pilate saith unto them, What shall I do then with Jesus, which is called Christ? They all say unto him, Let him be crucified. And the governor said, Why? What evil hath he done? But they cried out the more, saying, Let him be crucified. Another example where envy brought about wickedness, about evil. In conclusion, I want you to quickly turn over to 1 Timothy with me. Just before Hebrews, you've got a little book called Philemon and Titus, and then you've got Timothy. We want 1 Timothy chapter 6, verse 1. Let as many servants as are under the yoke count their own masters worthy of all honor, that the name of God and his doctrine be not blasphemed. If you work for someone, give them their money's worth every day. That's what this is saying to your boss. Whether he's a Christian or not, you owe him 8 hours of work for 8 hours of pay. Be the very best at what you do. And they that have believing masters, Christian bosses, let them not despise them because they are brethren, but rather do them service because they are faithful and beloved, partakers of the benefit these things teach and exhort. Verse 3, if any man teach otherwise and consent not to wholesome words, that's the words of God, even the words of our Lord Jesus Christ, and to the doctrine which is according to godliness. He is proud, this is puffed up in himself, knowing nothing, but doting about questions and strifes of words, whereof cometh envy, strife, railings, evil surmisings, perverse disputings of men of corrupt minds, and destitute of truth, without any truth, supposing that gain, monetary gain, is godliness. From such withdraw thyself. Don't ever associate righteousness with riches and wealth. Oftentimes those riches and wealth are ill-gotten gains. But godliness with contentment is a great gain. Be content with what you have. Don't envy that which others have. For we brought nothing into this world, and it is certain we can carry nothing out. Job would say in Job chapter 1, verse 21, Naked I came out of my mother's womb, and when I leave this world, I'll be naked as I was when I came out of my mother's womb. And having food and raiment, let us be therewith content. Be happy with what you have. But they that will be rich fall into temptation and a snare, and into many foolish and hurtful lusts, which drown men in destruction and perdition. We'll wind you up in the lake of fire right along beside of Satan. For the love of money is the root of all evil, which while some coveted after, they have erred from the faith and pierced themselves through with many sorrows. You might think that the rich are happy. Does it sound like that one that's pierced through with many sorrows is happy? No, it doesn't to me. But thou, O man of God, that's Timothy, flee these things and follow after righteousness, godliness, faith, love, patience, and meekness. That's kind of the opposite of all the ills of verse 4 and 5. But thou, I agree with that, verse 12 to conclude, fight the good fight of faith. Lay hold on eternal life, whereunto thou art also called, and hast professed a good profession before many witnesses. Choose eternal life. Don't get caught up in envying what others have. Psalm 37, verse 16, we learn there, a little that a righteous man hath is

0: and those who claimed to be of our brother Judah, but did lie and were of the synagogue of Satan. So I don't care if you're not wealthy with money, you're wealthy with knowledge of God's word. Don't get caught up in envying what the wicked have. Let's go to his throne. Yahweh, Heavenly Father, we thank you for your written word. Father, let us be content, Father, this day with you, with your word, with what we have, Father. Let us be satisfied, Father, knowing that we're your servants, Father. You have a group here that wants to accomplish your will. Give us knowledge. Continue to reveal your will to us, Father. It's your will that's important, not our own. Let everything that we do the rest of this day be the honor and glory of your name. In Jesus Christ's precious name, amen.
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0: Israel, you'll find many races of people who call themselves Israelites because they live in the borders of the nation of Israel. The ones you need to be particularly aware of are the good and bad figs of Jeremiah chapter 24. You see, there are good figs in Jerusalem and in the rest of Israel today. They are of our brother Judah, descendants of our brother Judah. You also have bad figs there who claim to be of Judah, as is written in Revelation chapter 2:9 and 3:9, but do lie and are of the synagogue of Satan. My words? No, that's the words of Jesus Christ. That's Revelation 2:9 and 3:9. The bad figs are the Kenites. And thank you for your kind comments. Beverly from Georgia, why was John the Baptist beheaded? Keep up the good work, and God bless you all. And thank you, and we will keep up the labor of love. Matthew chapter 14, read verses 1 through 12. And you learn there that Herod wanted his brother's wife, but it was unlawful for him to go in to her. The sister-in-law's name was Herodias, and what happened was John the Baptist made it very clear to Herod that it was unlawful for him to go into his brother's wife, Herodias, because it was against the law. And it kind of made Herod mad, but Herod was afraid to do anything about it because the people saw John for what he was, a prophet, and he was afraid of the reaction of the people. Well, what happened there was a feast, and Herod kind of got on a toot with the drinks, and he saw Herodias' daughter dancing, and it pleased him very much. And he was kind of like Samson at times. He got all wrapped up in lust, and he told Herodias' daughter, "Ask what you will of me." And she said, "I want the head of John the Baptist in a charger, in a basket," in other words. Excuse me, Herod gave Herodias' daughter what she wanted. But we knew that was going to happen. They rejected Jesus Christ. They rejected John the Baptist at the first advent. He came in the spirit of Elijah, but again, they rejected him. Gary from Michigan. Thank you and Shepherd's Chapel for answering my questions in the past, and thank you for telling the truth from God's Word. Well, you're welcome. My question

0: question. Does someone who has eyes to see and ears to hear have the Holy Spirit, or do you need to feel the Comforter? Well, the Holy Spirit is the Spirit of God. And if Jesus Christ is in you, the Spirit of God, the Holy Spirit, is in you as well. Wherever God and the Son, Jesus Christ, are, the Holy Spirit is there as well. And I know many churches teach falsely that you have to do this to indicate you have the Holy Spirit, or you have to do that to indicate you have the Holy Spirit, or you have to speak in tongues, gibberish, that you have to have someone standing there beside you to interpret what you said is proof that you have the Holy Spirit. That's false teaching, beloved. In Acts chapter 2, we learn that the speaking in tongues, what it really means. And it's that cloven tongue that everyone understands. I don't care what language you speak from, where you're from, you understand the cloven tongue. That's what the disciples, the apostles, were speaking in Acts chapter 2. Everyone understood. You didn't have someone standing there that needed to interpret what they said, because everyone understood. Peyton, and Peyton is 7 years old. When you go to heaven, will you be the same age as you were when you went to heaven? I watch Shepherd's Chapel with my grandparents when I stay at their house, and my sister Morgan watches the show too. And at my preschool, they taught me about Jesus and God. Well, Peyton, we're glad you learned about Jesus and God, and we're glad that your grandparents are raising you up in the Word, or exposing you to the Word. And Mark chapter 16, verse 5, the women mentioned in Matthew 16, 1, went to the tomb where they had laid the body of Jesus. And they saw a young man sitting on the side of the tomb. That young man was an angel. And any time that you see an angel described, it's as a young man. So I believe that we will all appear to be approximately 30 years old. I say appear to be because, you know, Peyton, age really is irrelevant when we're in our spiritual bodies. I know it's important now because you're 7 years old, and sometime you're going to be 8, and then you're going to be 9. In spiritual bodies, age really is insignificant. Catherine in Tennessee, can I suggest to all who have wondered, could I really be of God's elect, tell them to order CD 30742 Family. I hope it's like me and gives me an aha moment. Okay, she recommends Family 30742 if you wonder if you're one of God's elect. I'm out of time. I want you all to know that I love you a great deal because you enjoy studying God's Word in depth. God loves you for it too. We're brought to you by your tithes and offerings. If we've helped you, help us keep coming to you and bring the Word to others as well. One thing that's most important though, beloved, and it's this: you stay in His Word every day. Every day in Father's Word is a good day, even with trouble. You know why? Because Jesus is the living Word.
1: 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We invite you to join us for the next in-depth Bible study each weekday at the same time. 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

Genesis 1:46, the first six chapters in God's Word. The world that was. Did you realize there was a world age before this one? Same old world, different age. The creation itself. When were the races created? You see, all the races were created separately, and you'll find that documented in these particular CDs. How and what was the sin in the garden? It will be discussed in this series also. This is a must for the serious Bible scholar, for if you do not understand how it was in the beginning, you certainly will never understand the end. I think you will find this series very rewarding and certainly will answer questions that no doubt you have always wondered about. Genesis 1:46. Hey, I know you're going to enjoy this series.

0: 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Wisdom is understanding God's Word. Pastor Murray's unique teaching approach brings God's Word alive with meaning as he takes you on a chapter-by-chapter, verse-by-verse study of God's letter to you, the Bible. And now, here is Pastor Dennis Murray.
1: Good day to you. God bless you. Welcome to Shepherd's Chapel. Welcome to this Family Bible Study Hour. Ready to get back into our Father's Word here at the chapel, the book of Leviticus. We're going to pick it up in chapter 23, verse 1 today. And we've been covering a lot on how God wanted to be worshipped, how the people were to offer sacrifices to him. And probably don't say it often enough, I want to caution you youngsters that are studying the book of Leviticus for the first time, and make sure you understand that we don't sacrifice animals anymore. Jesus Christ, our Savior, was the sacrifice for one and all time. He replaced the requirement in the law for all of those blood ordinances, is what they're called. But God has told the children of Israel how to worship him. And today we're going to find out the various times when he wanted to be worshipped. And we're going to be covering the feast days, the feast of the Lord, in the New Testament often referred to as the feast of the Jews, meaning the Judeans, if you will, not a particular people, but the residents of a location. I think the purpose of God establishing the feast was to remind the people of the importance of making the offerings that were required. And another major thing that happened at the feast, which were called a holy convocation, there was no work to be done that day. And the law, God's word, was read. The priest read publicly the word of God. You know, it's hard for the people to do the word of God if they don't know the word of God. And at this time, the Leviticus, the events happened, there were very few people who were able to read, and that's the reason the priest read the word of God out loud and publicly. So with that, let's ask a word of wisdom in Yeshua's precious name as we cover the feast days of the Lord. Chapter 23, the book of Leviticus, verse 1, and it reads, "And the Lord spake unto Moses, saying," and we're always going to be covering a new set of regulations when you see that phrase, "Speak unto the children of Israel, and say unto them, concerning the feasts of the Lord, which ye shall proclaim to be holy convocations, even these are my feasts." This word feast is moed in the Hebrew, and it's a fixed time or season. The first time the word appears in the Hebrew is in Genesis chapter 1, verse 14. And God states there that I put lights in the heavens for times and to separate night and day and for seasons. And that word seasons is our word moed. In other words, a fixed time that you're to do this. I mentioned the convocations, a public meeting, a day of rest when the people were to stop from their labors, the labor of their back, and listen to the word of God being read. Now, it's also important to note that the schedule that we're going to be talking about of these feasts of the Lord are established on a solar calendar. The Hebrew year began with the spring equinox each year. And we're going to see when we start calculating what time of the year these feasts were to be held, you start at the spring equinox and then you start counting days. All prophecies concerning God and his people are in days, in other words, solar. On the other hand, all prophecies concerning Satan and his, Revelation chapter 13 comes to mind, where his time will be 42 months. That's lunar, based on a lunar calendar. So always go by solar when you're talking about God's Word. He is the Father of light. He's the Father of days. We're children of light. Verse 3. 6 days shall work be done, but the seventh day is a Sabbath of rest, Shabbaton in the Hebrew language, and holy convocation. Ye shall do no work therein. It is the Sabbath of the Lord in all your dwellings. And when this says no work, it means no work. The people weren't to gather wood for fires. They weren't even to do normal cooking. No work was to be formed on a Sabbath, performed on a Sabbath. In Hebrews chapter 4, Paul makes it very clear that, you know, people often get all hung up on Sabbath about what day it is. They try to make a religion out of what day of the week the Sabbath is. Is it Saturday? Is it Sunday? In Hebrews chapter 4, Paul makes it very clear that Sabbath means rest, and Jesus Christ is our rest. He became our highest Sabbath, the Passover, 1 Corinthians chapter 5, verses 6 and 7. In Colossians chapter 2, verses 16 and 17, we learn there that let no man judge you in respect to a holy day or your Sabbath, for they're only a shadow of things to come. I submit to you that if you Sabbath only one day a week, you're missing out, because here at Shepherd's Chapel, we put our rest in Jesus Christ every day of the week, not just Saturday or Sunday. But the lead-in to the feast are a repeat of the Sabbath. The Sabbath, the law of the Sabbath, had been given long before this event happened. But I thank God leading into the feast of the Lord by introducing the Sabbath. He's saying you don't stop having Sabbaths. Every 7 days you have a Sabbath, regardless of the feast, in addition to the feast. In other words, don't take it that the feast days replace the Sabbath, is what God is saying. Verse 4. These are the feast of the Lord. These are the annual feast of the Lord, even holy convocations, which ye shall proclaim in their seasons, in their appointed times, which we are about to find out what the appointed times for each of the feasts are. And we're going to start with the Passover, which was the first feast on the Hebrew year. Then after that, you of course had the Feast of Unleavened Bread, then followed by the Feast of Weeks, also known today as Pentecost. Then you had the Feast of Trumps, the Day of Atonement, the Feast of Tabernacles, and then there was one Sabbath at the close of the Feast of Tabernacles that closed out the cycle of the feast for the years, starting with Passover, verse 5. In the 14th day of the first month, at even, in other words, at dusk, sundown, is the Lord's Passover. And again, we start at the spring equinox. We count 14 days. And then at sundown, dusk of that day, which is the beginning of the 15th day to the Hebrews, is the Lord's Passover. Of course, Passover, we have a lot more detail concerning the Passover and how to celebrate it in Exodus chapter 12 the following chapters. But the thing that we're going to be covering here in chapter 23 is when the Passover, not how you celebrate it. And so it's going to be very brief as far as what is supposed to be done on these feast days, that is given in more detail in the book of Exodus and the book of Numbers than what we're given here in Leviticus. The 15th of Abib became the Passover. The word Passover in the Hebrew is Pesach, and it's from the prime Hebrew word Pasach, which means literally to skip over. And of course, the first Passover, if you're not familiar with it, was when Israel was still in bondage to the Egyptians. And the Pharaoh would not allow the Hebrews to leave and worship their God in the wilderness. So he sent those 10 plagues among them, and finally he sent the death angel. And what happened? Well, the Hebrews took the Passover lamb and the blood of that lamb and struck it on the doorpost. And that night, the death angel went forth taking the firstborn of everything, every man, every beast, every animal, in other words, in Egypt, except for the Hebrews, because they were protected by the blood of the Passover lamb. Jesus became our Passover lamb, the sacrifice for one and all time. And it is his blood that causes the death angel to pass over or skip over us today. And I'm not talking about the death of the flesh in particular. I'm talking about the death of the soul as well. He defeated death, Hebrews chapter 2, verse 14, verse 6. And on the 15th day of the same month, Abib is the Hebrew first month, and are also known as Nisan or Nisan in some places in the Old Testament, is the feast of unleavened bread. Unto the Lord 7 days ye must eat unleavened bread. And the word Abib in the Hebrew tongue, the first month of the year, literally means green ears of corn. Now, the Feast of Unleavened Bread in the Hebrew tongue is called Matzah, and it immediately followed the Passover. So the very next day after Passover, we're going to see, was also a Sabbath tied to the Feast of Matzah. 7 days, of course, and that number in biblical numerics, spiritual perfection, or the stamp of the covenant. Verse 7. In the first day ye shall have an holy convocation, a Sabbath. Ye shall do no servile work therein. Now this is a different word than what we had in verse 3. For the Sabbath, absolutely no work was to be performed. Some may disagree with me, but I believe servile work means the work that you do to make a living, to put food on your family's table. For example, if you're a farmer, you don't do any farming on this Sabbath. If you're a bookkeeper, you don't do any bookkeeping on this Sabbath. But again, a holy convocation, the priest read the word of God to the people publicly. Verse 8. But you shall offer an offering made by fire unto the Lord 7 days. In the seventh day is an holy convocation. Ye shall do no servile work therein. And again, this referring to matzah, the first day of matzah would be a holy convocation, a Sabbath, if you will, and the seventh day of matzah also a Sabbath. Now, these may or may not fall on a normal Sabbath. Most of the time, they would not fall on a normal Sabbath. But they would, for example, if Passover fell on Wednesday, then the Thursday would be another Sabbath, the first day of Matzah. Then that Sunday, if you use Sunday just as an example, would be a Sabbath. And then counting 7 days from the Thursday, the first day of Matzah, you would have the seventh day of Matzah, which would also be a Sabbath. Verse 9, and the Lord spake unto Moses, saying, now this is going to be introducing a new regulation. Speak unto the children of Israel, and say unto them, when you be come into the land which I give unto you, the land of Canaan, the promised land, and shall reap the harvest thereof, then ye shall bring a sheaf of the first fruits of your harvest unto the priest. Now, this is the spring harvest. Don't let this throw you. And this would be grains, barley, wheat, corn, etc. The first month of the year, Abib, which means green ears of corn. Then in the fall, you would have the harvest of grapes, olives, things of that nature. Now, a sheaf, let's talk about that a little bit. And you have to understand the agriculture of the time. They didn't have tractors at this point in time, obviously. But they would take a scythe or a sickle and cut the grain after it had matured with the sickle. And then they would bundle it with some type of cord and tie it in bundles. That's what a sheaf is. Josephus, who is a biblical historian of note, states that this harvest, these sheaves, were most likely barley, in that barley matures 2 or 3 weeks earlier than what wheat and some of the other grains mature. And of course, the first fruits on a spiritual level should bring to mind God's election, should bring to mind Jesus Christ, verse 11. And he shall wave the sheaf before the Lord to be accepted for you. On the morrow after the Sabbath, the priest shall wave it. And this, we're kind of stepping back a little bit here. This is the first day of Matzah that this sheaf is to be brought and waved toward the Lord. And this wave, is in the Hebrew, is nuf, and it means more to shake than to wave. Verse 12, and you shall offer that day when you wave the sheaf and he lamb without blemish of the first year for a burnt offering unto the Lord. And this burnt offering is olah in the Hebrew, and that literally means to ascend. In other words, in the whole offering, which is the burnt offering, the entire animal basically, other than a few things that are cut off of it, are offered on the altar. And the smoke ascends to our Father and is a sweet savor. Verse 13. And the meat offering thereof shall be 2/10 deals of fine flour mingled with oil. Oil always symbolic of the Holy Spirit. An offering made by fire unto the Lord for a sweet savor. And the drink offering thereof shall be of wine, a fourth part of a hin. A hin equal to our measurement approximately of a gallon. So a fourth part would obviously be approximately a quart. Now, the drink offering, nasek in the Hebrew, is from the prime nasak, which means to pour out. They didn't pour the wine on the altar of burnt offering. They poured it out on the ground before the altar. 2/10 deals of fine flour mingled with oil for the minka, the meat offering, is more than what usually was called for. Usually 1/10 deal was called for. I think here 2/10 because it's a time of harvest, a time of plenty, if you will. One other thing to note, the Passover lamb, the other sacrifices were types for Jesus Christ. And you'll note that none of the bones were broken on the Passover lamb, nor the he lamb in verse 12. Why? Because they're types for Jesus Christ. You know, they started to, it was common when a criminal was hanging, crucified on the cross, that if the death was prolonged, that they would go up and break their leg to speed the time that the death would come. And when Jesus, though they ran him through with a spear rather than breaking his leg. Why? Because you didn't break the bones of the sacrifice. Verse 14, "And you shall eat neither bread nor parched corn, nor green ears, until the selfsame day that you have brought an offering unto your God. It shall be a statute forever throughout all your generations in all your dwellings." And again, this what this is saying is you don't eat any bread or parched corn or green ears until you make this offering, the wave offering of the sheaf, to the Lord. Beginning with verse 15, we're going to be talking about the Feast of Weeks, which became known as Pentecost in Acts chapter 2, verse 1. And what it is 50 days was Christ's ascension, and that was called 50 in the Greek is Pentecost, literally 50 days. The Feast of Weeks, the what's to be done on those days, more in detail in Exodus chapter 34, verses 22 in the following verses. And there in Exodus, it also identifies the Feast of Weeks of one of the three major ingatherings. The Hebrews or their Israelites, their representatives, the heads of their households, the elders, three times a year were required to make the trek to Jerusalem. That was at Passover, the Feast of Weeks, which also called Pentecost, and finally, to round out the year, the Feast of Tabernacles, Sukkoth in the Hebrew tongue. Verse 15, the Feast of Weeks. "And ye shall count unto you from the morrow after the Sabbath, from the day that you brought the sheaf of the wave offering, seven Sabbaths shall be complete." Now, this is talking about the first day after Passover. This would be the second day of Matzah, which is when the sheaf was brought forth and waved before the Lord. But from the second day of Matzah, you would count then seven Sabbaths, 7 weeks. In other words, 7 times 7 is 49, and the day following that plus 1 is 50. Again, Pentecost means 50. Verse 16, "Even unto the morrow after the seventh Sabbath shall ye number 50 days, and ye shall offer a new meat offering unto the Lord." And these being, of course, in Acts chapter 2, we mentioned there that 50 days after the crucifixion, you had the Pentecost, the Holy Spirit appearing in the apostles and speaking that cloven tongue that everyone, didn't matter where they were from or what language they spoke, they understood the Pentecost tongue. Verse 17, and I'll point out, they understood. They didn't need an interpreter to tell the people what the person was saying. Verse 17, "Ye shall bring out of your habitations 2 wave loaves of 2/10 deals. They shall be of fine flour." Fine flour meaning not only is it sifted fine, but it's the best. Always you want to offer the best to the Lord. "They shall be baken with leaven. They are the first fruits unto the Lord." Now this out of your habitations means that it was for normal household use is what we're talking about. And of course note that it's leavened. And so this would be for the priests only. You never ever offered anything with leaven or honey or anything that had a fermenting quality to the Lord on the altar of burnt offering. This would be for the priests to consume only. verse 18. And you shall offer with the bread 7 lambs without blemish of the first year, and 1 young bullock and 2 rams. They shall be for a burnt offering unto the Lord with their meat offering and their drink offerings, even an offering made by fire of sweet savor unto the Lord, all in thanks and at a rich time of harvest. And it was a joyous time for the people of Israel when the feast days rolled around, a celebration, one, that God had brought them out of bondage to the Egyptians, and also recognizing that without God, man would have nothing. And I'm talking about nothing to eat. And I hope you always remember when you sit down to eat that you give grace and thank God for the food that he's provided for you. Verse 19, then ye shall sacrifice 1 kid of the goats for a sin offering and 2 lambs of the first year for a sacrifice of peace offerings, and of the first year meaning 1 year old. The peace offerings, shalem in the Hebrew tongue, very close to a word that most of you who don't even speak Hebrew are familiar with, shalom, which means peace. Verse 20, and the priest shall wave, again this is nuf in the Hebrew, more to shake than to wave, than with the bread of the first fruits, for a wave offering before the Lord. With the 2 lambs they shall be holy to the Lord for the priest. And the breast and the right shoulder, normally the priest for them to consume. And when we're talking about holy, I'll remind you there were 7 holy things. 3 were considered holy, 4 most holy. The thank offering, the firstborn and the first fruits were holy. The incense offering, the showbread, the sin and trespass offering, which are grouped together, and the meal offering, the minka, were considered most holy. 21, and you shall proclaim on the selfsame day that it may be an holy convocation unto you. Ye shall do no servile work therein. It shall be a statute forever in all your dwellings throughout your generations. And in the next verse, we're going to be given an instruction that in a time of plenty, such as the harvest, that we're not to forget the foreigners who are in the land, the poor, the widows, and the orphans. Verse 22. And when you reap the harvest of your land, thou shalt not make clean riddance of the corners of thy field when thou reapest, neither shalt thou gather any gleaning of thy harvest. Thou shalt leave them unto the poor and to the stranger. I am the Lord your God. Now, this, of course, what this is talking about is that when you cut your grain with your sickle, that you don't go all the way to the property line, the fence. You leave a little bit for the poor. And it wouldn't be uncommon at this time to see the poor going on to someone else's property after the main harvest was done and helping themselves to a little bit that they could scrounge up that was left. And of course, a little bit that you could scrounge up beats the heck out of starving to death. But then the gleanings, we're talking about the vineyards, the grapes, and the olive yards. You weren't to try and get every single cluster of grapes, is what this is saying, but leave a little bit for the poor. The same with the olive trees. Now in verse 23, we're going to be starting the Feast of Trumpets, which was, let's go ahead and we'll talk about it then. Verse 23, and the Lord spake unto Moses, saying, always indicating that we're switching gears, speak unto the children of Israel, saying, in the 7th month, in the 1st day of the month, shall ye have a Sabbath, a memorial of blowing of trumpets and holy convocation. Now, several things about this. The first of the month, often called the first moon of the month. You know that some people think that Israel celebrated the first day of every month. I don't think so. I think only the Feast of Trumpets was celebrated, because why? Well, we go by the solar calendar, not the lunar calendar. The seventh month on the Hebrew calendar, called Tishri, and very sacred month, and the number seven tied to it. And did you notice that we every 7 days we have a Sabbath? Then on the months, every 7 months, you got a sacred month, the month of Tishri. Every 7 years, you had a sabbatical year. After seven sets of seven sabbaticals years, you came the 50th year, known as Jubilee. We'll be talking at length about Jubilee when we get to chapter 25. Jubilee was a time that things were set right the way God's established them. If anyone had sold land, the land went back to as God allotted the land when Israel took over the promised land. All bondmen were set free. It was a tremendous time of freedom. And you know, I look forward to the day that Jesus returns and he sets things right. Boy, things are upside down right now. Look around you. We've got people calling same-sex homosexuality, same-sex marriages, as right. And when God's word tells us that's wrong, and God is, you know, keeps very good records, he is going to set things right. Now these trumpets, let's talk about those for a minute. Usually when I think of a trumpet, I think of a small instrument. It's nothing like a trumpet that we would see today that a musician would use. In the Hebrew tongue, the trumpet's called shofar. And rather than high notes like we would hear from a trumpet today, it was more of a low sound, a lower tone, if you will, and could be heard for literally long, long distances. You might recall when Israel broke camp and headed out from breaking camp to move to another location, the priest sounded the shofar, and it was to signal when what tribes were supposed to move out. And you had 2.1 million people scattered out over a fairly large area, and then they would hear the priest signaling with the shofar. They also used the shofars to call the heads of the household, the elders, to come to the tabernacle. So that was kind of their way of communicating over longer ports of distances. So we'll come back in our next lecture. We've got the Feast of Trumpets we just started. We've got the Day of Atonement, and then the seven-day feast, the Feast of Tabernacles, Sukkoth in the Hebrew language, which literally means booths. And then we have the final Sabbath of the year, which followed the Feast of Tabernacles to close out the cycle of feasts of the Lord. And we'll come back and finish that and get into chapter 24 in our next lecture. We got a short message. We'll ask you to listen a moment, won't you please?
2: The Mark of the Beast on CD is our free introductory offer to you. 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It's getting late in the game. You need to know what the Mark of the Beast is. As it's written in Revelation chapter 13, verse 8, many will be deceived. Christ said in Mark 13:23, "Behold, I have foretold you all things." 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You may also mail your request to Shepherd's Chapel, P.O. Box 416, Gravette, Arkansas 72736. Don't be deceived by Satan.
1: Welcome back. We're glad you could join back with us. Let's have the 800 number, please. 800-643-4645. That number good throughout Puerto Rico, the U.S., and Canada. If you have a biblical question that you'd like to pose to possibly be answered on the air, feel free to call that number and leave your question. Please don't ask questions about a specific individual, denomination, or organization by name. We try and teach God's Word in a positive manner. Throwing out negative about others by name serves no purpose. We simply won't do it. We'll let God's Word do the teaching, the correcting, and the healing, fully capable of all three. Please keep your questions of a biblical nature. And if you're studying via the internet somewhere around the world that can't use the 800 number, your announcer at the end of the hour will give you our mailing address. Quite all right to mail your questions in, being the point. Got a prayer request? Well, you don't need a telephone number. We can do away with it. You don't need a mailing address. Talk to your Heavenly Father. You know, make time each day to tell Him that you love Him if you do. Of course, you can't con God, but Revelation chapter 14 verse 11 tells us that God created all things for His pleasure. That includes you. And you might say, well, how can I please God? Talk to Him and go to Him in prayer. You know, He's your Father. And how would you feel if you had a child? Well, let's say you had two children, and one of them, when they got to a certain age, one of them moved off, and you never heard from them again unless they were in trouble and needed help or money, or you had another child that they called regularly on the telephone and sent birthday cards and Father's Day cards. Yeah, that's the way God is. He has emotions just like we do, and it makes His day when you make His day. It'll make your day too, because that's when the blessings follow. We do have these prayer requests, Father. We come united as one in the name of Your Son, Jesus Christ. We ask You to look on these, Father. You know their needs, marital problems, financial difficulties. You know, Father. We ask a special blessing on each of these, if it's Your will. Also, we lift up our military troops and our law enforcement officers who are in harm's way, Father. We ask You to watch over, guide, direct, touch, heal in Jesus' precious name. Amen, and thank you, Father. All right, let's get to some questions and see what's on the mind of folks around the country. First up today, Alice in Michigan. I love you with Christ agape love. Well, we love you in Christ as well. Since I started listening to Shepherd's Chapel, I have learned so much. It is a pleasure to listen to you teach. Well, thank you, and we're glad you enjoy studying the Word. My question is, when I get to paradise, will my Father recognize me? I was only 14 years old when He died. I'm now 64. Will He know me? I have changed in appearance. Well, yes, your flesh changed, has changed in appearance, but your spirit has not aged one day. And that's what your Father will see the next time that He sees you and you see Him. Yes, you will know your Father, and He will know you. Have a nice reunion. Thomas in Alabama, why did God say, do not work on the seventh month and tenth day, and where is this found in the Bible? I used to know and still searching for it, but I am very slow reader. Well, okay, there's no problem with, at least you can read, Thomas. A lot of people can't read. But we're about to get to that in our study in Leviticus. As a matter of fact, Leviticus chapter 23, verses 27 and 28 tell us that the Day of Atonement, which is the seventh month, the tenth day, is held on the 10th day of the seventh month, which is Tishri. That was also covered in Leviticus chapter 16, verse 29, where we covered the Day of Atonement in more detail. Danny in Virginia, what can I do to ward off the devil? Thank you for your teachings. Well, Luke chapter 10, verses 17 and 18 We learn that we have power over all of our enemies, including Satan, in the name of Jesus Christ. And of course, you want to be familiar with Ephesians chapter 6, verse 11, and the following verses, where we learn that we're to put on the whole gospel armor. And it states there, you know, we don't war against flesh and blood. We war against principalities and powers on high. That includes Satan. And without that gospel armor on, you're not going to have what you need to quench the fiery darts of Satan. Put on the gospel armor. We're not flying away. We're going to be here when the Antichrist returns. And Jesus Christ is coming here. Acts chapter 1 will document, among other places. But Zechariah chapter 14 tells us of Christ's return and where he will return. It's going to be on the Mount of Olives. Anthony in Alabama. Pastor Arnold has said before that good works cover a multitude of sins. Where is that in the Bible, and what does that mean? Well, in James chapter 5, verse 20, I think is the scripture you're talking about, Anthony. It says, he that covereth the sinner, converteth the sinner from the error of his way, saves a soul from death, and covers a multitude of sins. Also in 1 Peter chapter 4, verse 8, it states there that charity, which is love, shall cover a multitude of sins. No name, please. Well, I really hesitate to answer questions when people won't even leave their name. What do we got here? In Jacob, if Jacob I loved and Esau I hated, would not this be reincarnation from the first world age to the second? There is no such thing as reincarnation. Hebrews chapter 9 verse 27 tells us that men die one time. It states that, you know, however, life isn't the flesh and flesh only. You know, we were in spiritual bodies before we were born in the flesh. We were with God. We will be with God after we die in the flesh, if the Lord doesn't return before then. So you must understand, and I think what you probably not understanding or don't have a grasp on yet, is the three world ages. You have to understand the three world ages, or you're not going to understand all of God's word. But there is no such thing as reincarnation. Brenda in North Carolina, a 24-year-old died for 35 minutes, then the doctors brought her back. Is this God's will? Well, I think it was God's will. And if you're saying that it was the doctors and the nurses who brought the 24-year-old back, they may have contributed to that. There are a lot of Christian physicians and nurses, and I know doctors myself who pray before every surgery that they perform, asking that God will lead them and guide them. And again, they pray for God's help quite often. And was it God's will that the 24-year-old continued to live? Yes, I'd say so. I think God sent the doctors and nurses to help save that life. It wasn't time. Everything's on God's time. And again, though, people, I think, sometimes get to putting too much stock in the flesh. We spend such a short period of time in the flesh compared to the overall eternity. The time we spend in the flesh is but the blink of an eye compared to the eternity. That's why we're admonished in God's word to put our efforts into building up our treasures in heaven rather than building up our treasures on earth. You're not going to have them very long here on earth. You can't take them with you. Melissa in Tennessee. I have a friend that believes in God but not in Jesus Christ. How do I talk to her about this? Well, I'd tell her in Isaiah chapter 7, verse 14, that a virgin would conceive and have a son, and we would call his name Emmanuel. And then I would show her that that name, Emmanuel, means God with us. I'd show her John chapter 1, verse 1. In the beginning was the Word, and the Word was with God, and the Word was God. Word in the Greek is logos, which is one of Jesus's handles, if I can use that term, one of the names for Jesus. So what does John 1:1 say? It says, in the beginning was Christ, and Christ was with God, and Christ was God. In John chapter 14, verse 9, Jesus said to his disciples, those that have seen me have seen the Father. Jeff, and without the Son, you can't have the Father, I would tell her as well. Jeff from Texas, why doesn't the eighth day creation of Eth Ha'adam appear in Genesis of my King James Version Bible? It does. If you're familiar with the Hebrew language, I think that's probably what you're lacking, Jeff. Even though if you don't go back to the Hebrew, you should realize that Genesis chapter 1, what day did that end on? That ended on the sixth day. Genesis chapter 2, verse 1, starts the seventh day. After that day, God created Eth Ha'adam, that's the Hebrew, with the article, the man Adam. And that, of course, what's the day after the seventh day? That's the eighth day. He formed Eth Ha'adam. Richard in Missouri, can you please tell me where in the Bible it says, I know not what course others may follow, but as for me and my house, we will follow the Lord. Well, I don't have your exact quote, but gets it said, Joshua chapter 24, verse 15 states, if it seem evil unto you to serve the Lord, and then this is paraphrasing, then choose you one of the gods of the other heathen nations. And then Joshua says, but as for me and my house, we will serve the Lord. We choose Yahweh to serve. You choose any of the other gods if you feel it's evil to worship the Lord.

0: no self-sacrifice to save the lives of others is one of the most courageous things that a person can do, putting their lives above his own life. The former that we've been talking about requires tremendous courage. The latter that you mention, or suicide, is actually an act of cowardice in some cases. Jerry in Colorado, my question is on the water of separation. From what I gather, the burnt red heifer, the hyssop, and the scarlet is a maggot or a worm. Well, the color was from a worm, a crimson grub, you say. Hope this is correct, but don't understand the reason, use, or symbology. What does this create or make? And the scripture, Numbers chapter 19, covers the formulation of the water of separation. And what it was for was to purify someone who had come and is unclean because they had been in contact with the dead. The cedar wood, you asked for symbology. The cedar wood is always symbolic of continuing life. The evergreen that doesn't have leaves that turn brown and fall off in the winter, it remains green throughout the winter. Hyssop has some detergent qualities. That's the one ingredient you didn't mention. And that is for purification, symbolically. Scarlet, the color scarlet, not the worm, is symbolic of vital energy. The red heifer, of course, she had three characteristics. One, female, which is the bearer of life. She was red, again, symbolic of vital energy. And the red heifer was never to have had a yoke placed on her, which is symbolic. In other words, her vital energy was undiminished by having done work. Then you follow, please explain who is the queen of the south. In Matthew chapter 12, verse 42, she is called the queen of the south. In 1 Kings chapter 10, verse 1, however, she's called the queen of Sheba. She's the one who came and visited with Solomon and was very impressed with him. He was very impressed with her. They gave each other a lot of gifts, and she went home. Michael in Wisconsin, how is smoking not a sin against God? Well, Michael, I'd ask you to please send me the scripture that says, thou shalt not smoke. It's not in God's word. I liken smoking to violating or failing to observe the health laws, which we covered in Leviticus chapter 11, which tells us things that are clean and unclean to eat. And don't take me wrong, I know smoking is tremendously unhealthy. It kills people. There's no question about it. So should people smoke? No, I don't think they should. I don't think that parents should smoke around their kids, and that secondhand smoke they're finding out is about as bad as firsthand smoke. But as far as being a sin against your soul, I don't think so. Melba in Texas, would you know of a church in this area that would be affiliated with Shepherd's Chapel? I'm thinking probably not. Love to all. Well, love to you as well, and you're thinking correctly. Shepherd's Chapel has no affiliate churches. Why? Well, we can't be responsible for what others teach from one end of the country to the other. But that's why we have the Shepherd's Chapel network. We're connected, interconnected via the ether waves, via television. So we study, and I'll quote the New Testament where Jesus said, you know, wherever two or three are gathered in my name, I'm right there in the midst of you as well. We're gathered together in his name at this point in time. You're in church when you're studying with Shepherd's Chapel. Gary in California, the Bible says God, and then you have in parentheses Christ Jesus, will destroy Satan with the brightness of his coming. When does this occur? Well, 2 Thessalonians chapter 2, verse 8 is the scripture. Then shall the wicked be revealed when the Lord shall consume with the spirit of his mouth and shall destroy with the brightness of his coming. Your question was, when does that happen? It happens at the seventh trump. That's when the end is determined. You see, at that point, Jesus wins, Satan loses. Satan, from that point, when Jesus sets down those feet on the Mount of Olives, Satan has no power from that point on. What does Satan have to look forward to at that point in time? Well, he gets to spend most of the 1,000 years in the abyss. First few verses of Revelation chapter 20 will document that. He's loosed for a short period of time, but again, he does not have the power structure that he will have in his role as Antichrist. But he's loosed for a short season. Why? To see who will follow him into the lake of fire. That's the end for Satan. His soul is it will die in the lake of fire. Daniel in Massachusetts, I have seen your program a few times and I enjoy how you answer questions from those who write in. I am writing because two Muslims are claiming the Bible has been corrupted and they point to two verses to question the translation to English, 2 Samuel 24:1 and the following story, 1 Chronicles 21:1. And that, of course, is where David was tempted. One states that Satan tempted David to number Israel. The other was his pride. What is Satan's downfall? It's his pride. So they're the same. And, you know, you go on and mention some other stuff about your Muslims, but I wouldn't be too concerned with proving the validity of the King James Version Bible to Muslims or anyone else who is not Christian, or even to Christians. I hope a Christian wouldn't question the validity of the King James Version Bible. But if they don't even believe that the Word is the Word of God, you're wasting your time with them. I'd kick the dust off my feet and move on to more fertile ground. I'm out of time. I love you all. Why? Because you enjoy studying God's Word in depth. We are brought to you by your tithes and offerings. If we've helped you, help us keep coming to you and to reach out to others of our brothers and sisters who are lost in this world of darkness. But there's one thing that's most important, beloved. It's this. You stay in His Word every day. Every day in your Father's Word is a good day, even with trouble. Do you know why? It's because Jesus is the living Word.
1: 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We invite you to join us for the next in-depth Bible study each weekday at the same time. Thank you for watching today's program, and God bless you.

The book of Deuteronomy. The law was given as our schoolmaster. Have you been to school on God's Word? Certainly one way to go there is to study the book of Deuteronomy. Probably the most exciting thing that Deuteronomy has to offer for you is that great song of Moses, that those that overcome the false Messiah in the end generation will be singing. The law itself being the schoolmaster that keeps us out of trouble in these flesh bodies. Again, an education in taming that part of you that oftentimes needs taming through the old schoolmaster, that great book, Deuteronomy, the law, and its set ways of keeping you from harm's way even in this generation. You're going to enjoy it.

0: 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Wisdom is understanding God's Word. Pastor Murray's unique teaching approach brings God's Word alive with meaning as he takes you on a chapter-by-chapter, verse-by-verse study of God's letter to you, the Bible. And now here is Pastor Arnold Murray.
1: Good day to you. God bless you. Say welcome to the Shepherd's Chapel. Welcome to this family Bible study hour. Ready to get back in our Father's Word. Chapter 21, the great book of Acts. And we're going to pick it up about the 39th verse here in a moment. What is this Acts of the book of the Acts? It's the Acts of the Apostles. That tells you how to act today. How to attune yourself to the Holy Spirit. How to listen to the Holy Spirit, but also how to not let man interfere with the ministry of the living God. That is not tolerated in no shape or form. And Paul gives us a good example, and along with that Holy Spirit, he gives you unction, which is wisdom, to know how to handle people. We're going to see a great deal of that today. Paul, as a matter of fact, he had caused a little dissension because he mentioned salvation for the Gentiles. And boy, the old legalists, they came apart. And the Roman legion had to come down, or the barracks rather, had to come down and take Paul away to get him out of, or they'd have killed him. They were beating him. And on the way up, Paul had asked the centurion, I'd like to say something to them, to the mob. And the centurion said, aren't you that Egyptian that murdered all those people? And he says, no way. And we pick it up with verse 9 when Paul continues to answer with that word of wisdom from our Father, 29, chapter 21, and it reads, but Paul said, I am a man which am a Jew of Tarshish, a city in Cilicia, a citizen of no mean city, and I beseech thee, suffer me to speak unto the people. Now, it is true, we know that Paul was not of the tribe of Judah, okay? He was of the tribe of Benjamin, Romans chapter 11, verse 1. But he was schooled and brought up in large part in Judea, therefore by resident that made him a Jew, okay? But all in all, he's also a Roman citizen. And we've observed that coming in quite handily when they were about to beat him in a prior chapter. And he said, why is it that you're beating a Roman without a trial? And boy, it shook them up. And they let him go right away. Verse 40 to continue. And when he had given him license, Paul stood on the stairs and beckoned with the hand unto the people. And when there was made a great silence, he spake unto them in the Hebrew tongue, saying, now, why would he speak in